0: And also some missed hypoglycemia, probably linked to overtreatment with insulin. And so this is where continuous glucose monitors come into play. And this has really changed the way we manage diabetes. As you know, it measures interstitial glucose continuously every 1 to 5 minutes, and it's attached to the skin with a sensor. And then we usually use a phone nowadays for receiving that information. And really this tool became useful in the cohort of patients with type 1 diabetes. And this was the seminal sort of article about CGM use in pregnancy in those with type 1 diabetes, where they found that CGM alone improved neonatal outcomes with lower rates of large for gestational age infants, hypoglycemia, and NICU stay. And not many women needed to be wearing CGM in order to see these effects. And so the American Diabetes Association has come up with glycemic control targets utilizing CGM. And you can see here, this is a type 1 diabetes and pregnancy management algorithm. However, for GDM and for type 2 diabetes, they say it's evidence, it's actually based on expert opinion and not evidence-based. And honestly, this is where we need more research. And the American Diabetes Association does not recommend the use of CGM for type 2 and type 1 and gestational diabetes in pregnancy until we have this data, although people are using it clinically, as you know. And so we have more than 11 actively recruiting trials currently, and we're lucky enough to be one of those centers that is doing a clinical trial on the use of CGM in type 2 diabetes in pregnancy, and we're currently enrolling. We also have some trials underway for gestational diabetes here in California, including the CAPL trial. And some studies are actually using CGM for postpartum screening for type 2 diabetes after gestational diabetes, which is the postpod trial. But there's possible uses outside of diabetes care with this technology, which is super exciting. So investigators have been able to actually define what is normal glycemia in pregnancy. Believe it or not, we had some old insulin clamp data that suggested this is what we should be doing. And this was studied retrospectively to look at neonatal and maternal outcomes. But now we have some really good pool data that tells us what is normal in pregnancy. And now, even going further, some of you clinicians in the room have asked me, can I use CGM to diagnose GDM? Not yet. But Go Moms is a very exciting study that is looking at CGM wear starting in the first trimester and looking at maternal characteristics like age, BMI, family history, and two-hour GTT results, clinical results, to identify women who are at risk for GDM and how to utilize CGM for the diagnosis. But here at UCSD, we've also taken a step further, and we've looked at characterization of glucose in normal labor. Because again, this is an area where we're really lacking evidence as to what we should be telling our patients who are pregnant with diabetes and where should they be targeting the glucose. And we found out that about 25% of people going through normal labor without diabetes have glucose higher than what we recommend typically for those with diabetes. And then lastly, we're looking at this data, also CGM use, and comparing it to capillary blood glucose. And we found an excellent correlation between CGM in women with type 1 diabetes who had it on during labor and comparing it to capillary glucose, which really has promise for managing labor in these people without having to do painful 1 hour capillary glucose. It also has the potential to decrease nursing burden. So I'm very excited about this data, which will be published hopefully shortly. And this was a study led by one of our medical students. And then lastly, CGM supports positive behavior change. So in a cohort of people with diabetes, they saw that about 87% of people changed their food choices, 43% were more active, and 90% reported healthier lifestyle with the use of CGM. So this is the future, this is where we're going. But we're also collecting this amazing wealth of data with clinical factors, and how can we leverage this to improve the care? And this is where Ben's lab is gonna be stepping into. But I wanted, before we transition to Ben, I wanted to just thank the UCSD Diabetes and Pregnancy Program, all of my diabetic educators, our nutritionists, our fellows, our social workers who work so hard to provide the care of our patients and to lead us in the future with the use of this technology. Thank you.
1: So then I'll take over from that. Thank you for having me here. It's a real privilege.

wasn't able to attend last year, and I was sad about that. And so I really appreciate being invited back. I'm Ben Smar, I'm a professor in bioengineering and data science. And my training was in squishy stuff. I spent sort of 15 years doing things with mice and rats and learning about neuroendocrinology. And then sort of garage banded my way into data science, largely out of frustration about the kinds of things that a lot of these talks have shown us, where, you know, so there's a figure from an old R01, but, you know, we look at animal models and we say, okay, well, you know, I understand there's these hormonal feedback systems. There's, you know, the SCN is doing circadian regulation and sleep, which we heard about earlier today. Pituitary, you know, HPA, HPG, all these things are doing sort of pulsatile, circoral, within the day, ultradian pulses. The time of day, the time of hormonal pulse, of course, is being modulated by things like estrus rhythms in rodents, menstrual rhythms in humans. And yet, we use these animal models because that was sort of the only place we could get data on these things, right? If I want to go figure out how do these hormones change over time, like I was doing in my PhD a long time ago, I would get blood samples every hour from some rat. It's incredibly labor intensive. The joke was always we were really studying me, circadian disrupting myself to be able to get these data, right? The other problem with that is then people get very concerned about all the variants, the differences between rats and mice and humans, which are substantial. And so we try to constrain sources of variance by doing things like mostly only studying particular breeds of rodents, particular strains of mice, mostly males. And so we end up with a great deal of depth, but real trouble translating, which we've heard over and over again today. And so, you know, I'm still a huge fan of all of this research. It's the necessary way to understand mechanism. But we live in an age of radical transformation about where data are available. So, you know, these days, this is now even a few years old, I stole it from Wired. These days, people are generating more data than clinics are. And they're doing it for their own reasons, right? And so it's not the case that if we want to get data on humans, we have to get an R01 with enough of a budget to buy a device for every single participant. People just do this, right? In fact, getting to follow PETA is a perfect example. People are happy to do this for their own reasons, on which then research can be built. And so it gives us this opportunity to start to really see in depth with temporal resolution that captures these different timescales of change. Like, what do people actually look like? How are we different from each other? And how does that then leverage different treatment outcomes, different treatment choices? So I want to highlight just a little bit of work that Lauren Bruce over there did when she was a PhD student and now a postdoc between myself and Dr. Perry. Just some basic phenomenology, saying if we get people to donate their wearable device data, in this case Oura Rings, back in 2020, 2021, so sort of during a bunch of COVID studies, we can start to see here the X ticks are days. So we're each pixel basically is one day across cycles and pregnancy. And you can see at the beginning on the left, DKP is date known pregnant. You can see there's this big cycle of temperature, that's menstrual cycles. Then you can see pregnancy onset. You see there's a sort of a drift in temperature over time in blue, but daytime temperature is different. It's coming up instead of going down. Activity, heart rate variability, respiration, they all have a shape in time. None of this has ever been seen before, right? We didn't have resolution like this on humans before, even though it's fairly, I would say, basic, right? Fairly phenomenological. But it allows us to make comparisons not to something like, well, what's your average temperature? But what's the change over time? And is your change over time like look like a wiggly boat or look like smooth sailing, right? So as an example of that, what she was able to do, this was a voluntary data set. There was zero budget attached. Within about a week, 1,000 people had asked, can I give my data to your study? So, you know, as we heard from PETA, lots of people want to participate. We looked at just this first little bit and fetal loss that had occurred retrospectively, natural experiments, in some participants. And what we saw was that you could really easily see when fetal loss was occurring from this deviation of the temperature trend, which you see as these dotted lines falling off the blue curve. So that's just an example. It's again, basic phenomenology. But it shows us, you know, with zero budget, with one very talented student, you know, we can surface these things quickly. We can surface them with ecological relevance. We can do it by working with communities that previously have felt understudied. It's a huge opportunity to change the way we think about where truth comes from.

Again, not to criticize anything else, but just to augment with these sort of human observations. I'm going to pivot and just talk about how this isn't just pregnancy, though, right? It's really all of a woman's lifetime that we haven't studied very well that we can now start to fill in some blanks. So when we think about transitions into perimenopause and menopause, when we think about menarche and cycling stability, and how does that change over time with pregnancy, with other health conditions, Lauren was helping to manage then a whole team of students doing women's health research in my lab. And so this is an example from Sayun, who just got her honors master's degree in bioengineering. And this is a surface of several thousand women, and we've statistically extracted what look like menstrual cycles from their temperature data. And then in the colors over on the left, we're comparing the place these people sort out to. When we compare them against each other, we get these nice smooth gradients. We're looking at the age that those people were. And what you might notice is that it goes sort of purple at the extremes, and then red, yellow, green on the inside. And that's 20s, 30s, 40s, so it's this progression of age. And you can see there's a sort of a diagonal trend, which means cycles are getting faster on average as these women are getting older. And this is sort of known on average in the literature, but not at the point where you could give to an individual and say, do you fit the trend or not? And as you deviate from that trend, what does that mean about the kinds of menopausal symptoms you might expect? That's now on the table, right? Again, people generate these data with or without me, but I think there's a huge opportunity that probably we're not as tapped into of building those community collaborations to help people surface that data and learn about when is that information there, even if it isn't a random controlled trial, even if it's not something that, you know, we have specific funding to investigate. When we featureize these data, we break out a bunch of statistical features of these wearable data, we can cluster women in what we call high dimensional spaces, which is just to say, like, we compare a bunch of stuff together. So here's these same women. We're now in just the most simple version of this is a principal component analysis. So sort of a linear projection through a bunch of dimensions into two-dimensional space. And the green over there is younger women. The blue is older women on the top. You see this sort of triangle. On the bottom, what we're seeing, modalities, that's when we look at temperature, when we look at heart rate, when we look at respiration, TH and R there, do we see clear menstrual cyclicity or not? And so it's not, is this woman cycling? It's by which modalities is it obvious that she's cycling? And different modalities are obvious for different people. That's thing one. Thing two, we start in green way over there, and we sort of grade through red, orange, into blue, right? That's the loss of modalities. So that is to say, it's less and less clear in their physiology that they're stably cycling. It doesn't mean it's a binary on-off, but we're able to sort of watch that progression as it becomes less and less clear, as it gets lost. And the really interesting thing to me is as they get into that blue older, blue not cycling space, they actually are showing a great deal more diversity, right? The physiological space is expanding. And so that means when we think about aging trajectories, menopausal trajectories, there's a ton of diversity in what that means, right? We really don't have functional definitions because it's been hard to get data like this. It's now no longer rate limiting. And as Peter alluded to, it's not even really rate limiting to do the analyses because we have very talented students. We also have a lot of agentic support. So we can get very complex, very fast. The thing that used to really slow us down is not a barrier anymore fundamentally. There are barriers like equity of access, but we can start to understand the ways in which people differ much more granularity than just perimenopause, yes or no, menopause, yes or no. That's really exciting to me. I think that's a huge opportunity. So the vision that we kind of have, I would absolutely love to talk with anyone interested. How do we, in a clinically translational way, go from, well, you know, your average value is kind of within the Gaussian, so I guess we're kind of fine, or we don't know, or let's retest you in a month, which has been the standard because that's what we can do. Now, all of a sudden, we can do this much more interesting personal journey kind of a thing where we go, gosh, my data is kind of wandering into that red zone if I'm those yellow dots. You know, maybe I should talk to my doctor about that. Maybe we can see who else was on a trajectory like that. Maybe in the Amazon way of like people like you who bought these hiking boots, bought these tents. You know, maybe we can build those exact same kind of recommender systems and say, gosh, you know, people like you really responded well to hormone replacement therapy or really responded well to diabetes control, this sort of thing, right? Again, the engineering is no longer actually rate limiting at all. Figuring out how to get people involved and how

0: to make this something that we can lean on, even if it isn't a 10-year clinical trial arc as things used to be. To me, those are the big challenges. I'm super, you can tell, I think, super passionate about this. Love to connect with anyone and everyone interested in figuring out how do we do this better, faster. And with that, I'll just say thank you to funders, my wonderful lab. If anybody's looking for an off-scale researcher or admin, Lauren's amazing. I'm not trying to get rid of her, I'm just saying. And I think we have time for questions. Thank you.
1: Thank you so much, guys. Fascinating. I have a question. I think it's a little bit more toward Ben, but so I talk to a lot of people who have those rings, right? And they tell me that sometimes when they wake up and they feel very rested and they know like the ring tells them that they didn't and vice versa. So I guess my bigger picture question is, while we're having all this data that we certainly want to clinically, we have very crude phenotypes. And so we absolutely want to collaborate with people like yourself so we can have a better phenotype, so we can have more personalized care, not just in oncology. But you're still educating these models on the data that you're getting from these devices or from whatever. And what if it's wrong? And how do you know?
0: Yeah. No, that's a fantastic, that's a key point, right? First of all, you know, without wanting to cast shade on anybody, I would never believe the interpretation of any company or, for that matter, any doctor a priori, right? I have some intuition about whether I think that makes sense or not, and I like to argue. The thing that I think most of these companies have not taken advantage of sufficiently, and it's why I was so impressed by PETA's thing about education and engagement with participants, is exactly what you said, right? A lot of these companies, going back to Apple and Fitbit in 2014 when this really started taking off, said explicitly, we don't need to involve the users. You know, that's going to give them sort of a lack of trust in our brand. We'll just sort of somehow mine out those patterns and tell them. And exactly what you said happens, right? We go, you slept well. And you go, I don't feel like I slept well. all it does is erode trust. It's a missed opportunity. And so doing the research collaboratively in a participant-engaged way lets us build those better models. And exactly, again, what PETA said, lets us much more accurately project horizons of certainty, right? Here's what we think we can say confidently. Tell us if we're wrong. Here's where we don't know, right? You might be the first person experiencing this, generating data about it. We should make that a collaborative discovery process and not a source of shame that we don't have certainty about what we've never seen before.
2: I had a question. I guess maybe for those in the audience, and I'm not that familiar with wearables either, can you kind of talk about the type of data that is currently able to be gathered and think of it in terms of women health applications? And then also, what is coming down the pipeline? Like, what do you think we can will be able to measure soon?
0: Yeah, the things we measure are still, I would argue, super interesting proxies, right? So things like heart rate, temperature, activity, glucose, certainly. The things we want to measure are really the abstractions from that, right? Things like sleep stability, propensity for depression. Those are more complex physiological sort of constructs. And so the question is, how well can we define these things that even right now are really fuzzy, right? If we say depression, it's not like there's really an operational definition for that, right? Or that it's a thing at all. And so we need to try to, I think, go both directions. Do the data help us understand when there's a real object and when maybe what we've called depression is several objects? Are they concrete? Are they fuzzy? And then, you know, how does that construct stability differ if it's a different sensor? Do I really need temperature? Would your phone activity get me there? Sometimes we do things just with apps, just with internet activity. To me, it's about seeing the patterns of change in time, right? It's not about, do I have a higher resolution snapshot? I'd like to see the movie.
3: And then for us in this space, we've actually had patient-driven innovation. There are patients that have actually taken CGM data from people with type 1 diabetes and created algorithms to then be able to use within pregnancy, because especially for type 1 diabetes, because people have been wearing it for so long, and there are no pregnancy-specific pumps, insulin pumps. So consumers have pushed forward and said, well, we're going to develop some really smart engineer.

0: carriers who have type 1 diabetes and their, you know, family members, etc., have created this now algorithm to be able to apply to any pump, since the pharmaceutical companies are not pushing for a pregnancy specific pump, and they've come up with an algorithm, which I think is really cool.
1: Yeah, I want to expand on that for a second, if you don't mind. I'm so happy you brought that up, because I encourage everyone to look up Open Humans. The type 1 diabetes group was really what got me into this work. It's really their fault that I'm bothering you guys. They're so good. There was this nucleus, Open Humans, where they said, well, I've got a insulin pump. I've got a glucose monitor. They don't talk to each other. The insulin pump's basically a square wave all the time, right? Just a level all the time, even though clearly my body's doing this, right? So they would crack these things open and hack into them, again, back in the teens, right, 10 years ago. And they weren't supposed to. They were violating all of the user agreements. They were violating all kinds of things. And suspiciously, these companies never went after them. And I thought that was kind of brilliant, right? They said, well, these people are reporting how much better it makes their life. They were sort of allowed to be guinea pigs, as far as I can tell, right? But they were really good, and they kept finding these dynamic feedback systems, exactly what you describe, which were still much better than commercial standard. I love that, right? I love the idea that if we can activate these communities, they can be part of this process. They don't have to wait for some doctor to happen to care about them. There's a ton of energy and capability in everybody, you know, in all these populations. How do we enable that faster is a big challenge.
2: Yeah, and the question I have is along those lines. First of all, great talks. And, you know, we think about wearables so much right now. And, you know, living in San Diego, where Dexcom exists, and for the first time I'm having a patient who told me her Dexcom didn't go along with her glucose screen, and I thought, wow, I really missed something. You're a diabetic. And of course she was not. I guess the question is, should we reframe the way we're thinking about this to say, wear whatever device you have and let us get the data, because her control data is so helpful, but we haven't thought about that. We said, this CGM is for this person. Sorry, you can't wear it, but now we want their data. And so think about, like, what's an IRB-driven way to responsibly collect this data and then use it to inform what we do? Because the data are the data. They're not right or wrong. They're just the data. And then how can we inform what we do based off of that?
1: I don't know if you want to jump in. I have thoughts, but...
0: Yeah, I think it's hard. You know, you're right. We can actually pull data from Clarity Reports and Dexcom. So if we did have an open IRB, I would be able to pull that information because I have it at our fingertips. So it's actually really easy to capture CGM data. Now, the same thing, I think, with the over-the-counter Stelo, which is probably what your patient was using. And so, yeah, it would have to be a matter of just, you know, getting consent. But yeah, you're right. I think honestly that Dexcom probably has all that information ready to be mined.
3: Yeah.
1: Well, Gladys, I think you said, you know, there's these populations where they're not able to wear a CGM because it's not recommended. The concept of an IRB is to protect people from unethical experimentation. In my mind, there's a new countervailing force, which is that it's unethical to deny people information they could be generating. And so that doesn't have policy around it yet. And, you know, I was told by our tech transfer office years ago, like, whatever you do, don't get into a fight with Apple about whether they're violating your patents, because their legal business is larger than the entire UC budget, right? We'll just throw you to the wolves. but what that says is that, you know, some of these early adopters aren't thinking about policy probably the way that we are, right? And so I don't know what the IRB solution is. I don't know what the ethical solution is. I do think we have not dealt with this change appropriately yet. We're just beginning to grapple with it. There has to be some ethical framework within which people that want to discover things about themselves are encouraged instead of discouraged. That's very hard in the current framework, which is partly why I like to stir the pot and suggest maybe we need to change that framework a certain amount.
4: Regarding the CGMs, but also pumps, Dr. Ramos, can you talk a little bit about insurance coverage for those, and how, both in California and if you know other places in the United States, and how that might affect equity with these devices?
0: Absolutely. So right now in California, we're able to get CGM devices if you're on insulin. So if you happen to have gestational diabetes and aren't treated with insulin, it's very hard for us to get a CGM, although we can go through a huge rigmarole of getting PAs and all these things.

0: So it's really difficult from that perspective. However, in our clinic, we are able to use it for folks that speak a different language, that are immigrants, that are unable to follow the directions. I mean, I mentioned finger stick is the gold standard, and doing it 4 to 7 times a day, plus dosing insulin, it's a lot. Folks that are working two jobs, for example, that don't have the time to monitor their glucose values, using CGM in this way, I think, in those with insulin, has been able to help me at least be able to address some of those health disparity gaps. We still have a long way to go because, again, the American Diabetes Association doesn't outright recommend it. They say it may be useful. And actually now, I think at the new ADA meeting, they said that potentially for type 2 diabetes outside of pregnancy, they would recommend CGM. So I think insurance companies will get on board and start to accept it. But we're hoping to get our study done before that happens so that we can actually have evidence-based guidelines for managing diabetes in pregnancy.
1: Great. So we're going to go ahead and wrap up this. Let's thank our speakers again. That was a wonderful talk.

Expecting a new bundle of joy? From the first kicks to the first months, the Motherhood Channel is your trusted source to provide in-depth information from UC San Diego experts focused on pregnancy, childbirth, and the first year of life. 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

Thanks, organizers, for the fantastic symposium today. I'm Yun Xiao, currently a postdoc working at Scripps in Dr. Adam Patiputin's lab. I'm finishing up my postdoc now and just soon going to establish my own lab in China. So today I'm going to talk about the mechanosensory control of pregnancy and parturition. So mechanical forces is really obvious throughout the pregnancy and the labor process as we easily record all these different mechanical stretches and mechanical forces throughout the process. And there has been a lot of early studies suggesting that the mechanical forces are playing some regulatory roles at different stages of the whole process. But directly pinpointing the exact molecular mechanism for how our body senses the mechanical force and what exactly roles the mechanical forces have on the overall reproductive system has been difficult, as there are so many different signaling mechanisms that can be affected by mechanical stretch, but they also tend to respond to a bunch of other biochemical signaling, making it very hard to isolate the specific effect from the mechanical force alone. And that's why in my study, I turn into the mechanically activated channel, the piezo channels, which respond to mechanical stretch by simply opening to allow the calcium to enter the cell. And despite all the extensive studies, we have not found any physiological ligands that can directly activate piezo, so that the piezo activity is almost always associated with mechanical forces. With that in mind, we checked the expression patterns of piezo in the tissues. So shown here on the left is an in situ hybridization for the piezo transcripts in the human mind matrix. And as highlighted here, that the piezo 1 is highly expressed in the smooth muscle cells within the mind matrix. We also checked

the mouse uterus tissues at late pregnancy, and all the expression patterns are highly similar between human and mouse. On the other hand, PS2, the homolog of PS1, is minimally expressed within the uterus itself, but it is known to be expressed extensively in the dorsal root ganglia, where the sensory neurons reside. We checked the PS2 positive fibers in the mouse and found that the PS2 positive fibers form a dense meshwork around the cervical region, which would be poised to sense the mechanical stretch during the labor process. The contribution of PS2 positive fibers within the uterine horn is very limited. With these distinct patterns of PS1 and with PS2, and we believe that both can potentially contribute to the pregnancy and labor process, and therefore we use mouse genetics to knock out both of them to see the phenotypes associated with PS1 loss of function. As I mentioned before, since PS1 seem to be very specific to the mechanical stimulation, therefore any deficits from a loss of function mouse genetics with PS1 and PS2 can be almost directly associated with a defect in the mechanosensing. We tracked the knockout animals throughout their pregnancy and labor. Their pregnancy can proceed smoothly without much complications, and the overall development of the embryos seem to be comparable between the control and knockout animals. But the real defect occurs when the animals go into labor. As shown here, the charts, the dark and light bars on the top, it suggests the dark and light cycles of the day, and each of the rows indicates one of the pregnant animals, and each of the little green bar indicates the delivery of one path. So showing on the left is a group of control animals. You can see that all the green bars are tightly clustered together, suggesting that the delivery of the paths have really quick succession, with one almost immediately after another, which is typical of the mouse with a pregnancy of usually 8 to 10 animals. But on the right side, it's a double knockout PS1 and 2 double knockout animals. And you can see that the green bars are most basic part, suggesting that there tends to be some long pauses between the delivery of the animals, which just indicates a slowdown of overall labor process. Another difference we see here is the timing. As we can see that the control animals, most of them deliver their paths at the dark bar, suggesting that in the dark cycle, or right at the time of dawn, so when the light just turns on, which is what we know about the normal circadian rhythm of the mouse. But in the double knockout animals, the initiation of the labor with the first arrival of the first pups seem to be pushed back towards the day, and some of them even start the labor in the afternoon time, which is very unusual. So shown here is some quantification, as I described earlier, that the average intervals between the paths for these different animals seem to be much longer in the double knockout animals compared to the control animals, suggesting a slowdown of the labor process. And the initiation, as indicated by the arrival of the first path, also tends to be pushed back in the double knockout animals. With these two different observations, we also did a measurement of intrauterine pressure, which indicates the uterine contraction during this process. And we also saw an overall decrease intrauterine pressure at the time of labor, suggesting weaker labor contractions. But we did not see changes in the pre-labor weak contractions, and also contractions after the completion of the labor. With all these different observations of phenotype, we also want to answer how this came about, what exactly is contributing to all these observations. So based on the expression patterns, we have seen that the PS2 seem to be forming the nerve fibers wrapping around the cervical region, which is right at the right place to sense the stretch at the time of fetus passage. But PS1 seem to be expressed within the smooth muscle cells. As we know that the pre-labor contractions, which is much weaker compared to the contractions at labor, but those often occur several days before the time of labor, and those contractions, although vague, they are strong enough to activate PS1. Therefore, PS1 is likely to be activated long before the initiation of labor, as a prolonged activation of PS1 allows calcium influx into the cells, which, as known from many other different systems, is often associated with long-term remodeling. And therefore, we checked the gene expression within the

0: in the double knockout animals, which is one of the contractility associated genes and associated with uterine contractions at the time of labor. With all these observations, I have shown that the mechanosensing mediated by the piezo seem to be really contributing a strong contributor to the uterine contractions at the time of labor. And piezo is only like the first step into the study of the mechanosensation during the whole pregnancy and parturition steps. There are a lot of other false sensing mechanisms still yet to be studied. And the take-home message from this is mechanical force, although we cannot see it, but we all feel it, and it is definitely one of the new angles we should look into about how the overall pregnancy and parturition process is regulated. At the end, I want to thank the Padafutin Lab for the support and thank my collaborators from WashU Medicine. At this time, I'm wrapping up my postdoc. I'm going to soon start establish my own lab at the Westlake University in China. And now, I'm happy to take your questions. Thank you.
1: Thank you so much for this amazing words, Dr. Kamiksei. But to push a T, by any chance, no, it's fine.
2: Do you know if the piezo gets expressed in the myometrium or cervix the same throughout the pregnancy, or is it something? Because, for example, when oxytocin receptors, we know that they change during gestation, both rodents and humans.
0: Yeah, so we checked the piezo expression between the non-pregnant state versus the pregnant state. So in the smooth muscle cells, there is a very mild increase, but not very significant. And also from during the different stages of an extra cycle, there is definitely some fluctuation of piezo expression within the smooth muscle cells, but it's but the changes is all within the twofold. It's a relatively big change. Yeah, but the one thing that I did not cover in my study, but we do see is the changes, the expression of the piezo within the epithelial layer of the tissues. So there's definitely a very interesting expression pattern within the cervical region. There seem to be a lot more the piezo-2 expression within the epithelial layer of the cervix. But within the uterine horn, the expression of the piezo is mainly the piezo-1.
3: Hi there, great talk. We know clinically that some patients are more likely to have a failed labor, a labor arrest, a failed induction of labor, and one of the main risk factors for that is patients with obesity. And so I noticed some of your collaborators at WashU, but I was wondering if you have any knowledge or understanding of expression and function of piezo channels in obesity.
0: So from a separate study, we were studying the adipose tissues and on the high-fat diet about the piezo. We did not really see much of the expression change of the piezo itself. But what we do know is because the force sensing mechanism of piezo-1 is the primary mechanism is so-called the force from lipid, that is, it senses the stretching from the lipid bilayer. And we do see very well from in vitro studies that saturated fatty acid can change the membrane stiffness, and that directly affects the sensitivity of PS1. Basically, when you have more saturated fatty acid in the lipid bilayer, then the PS1 is much harder to open. That is, and with polyunsaturated fatty acid, it has the opposite effect on PSO1. So this kind of lipid-associated change, lipid composition change in the cells can be another subtle way to modulate the overall sensitivity of the channels.
2: I have one more question. When Cara Marshall, who was in the lab, when she studied the piezo in the bladder, for example, so they did specific knockout of the neuronal piezo neurons, sensory neurons, and then, of course, in urothelium, and then both. And I was just curious, because you alluded to the fact that there's a lot of piezo in the nerves around the cervix, if maybe that, I don't know if it's possible to do the same that she did for the bladder.
0: Oh yeah, so I did not show that part of the data. I did the separation, the separate knockout of piezo within the uterus itself versus piezo in the sensory neurons. So the phenotype is actually very different. So knockout of the piezo in the sensory neurons cause a delayed onset of the labor. So essentially, like

0: it's mostly recapitulate what I saw with the double knockouts, that the first puff usually arrives in the day. Some of them even arrive in the late afternoon. But the knockout of piezo within the uterus compartment itself with a progesterone receptor cree, it only caused a mild decrease in the overall uterine contraction itself. So, and with the knockout from the sensory neurons, I also see a small decrease in the overall uterine contraction at the time of labor. But when we combine the knockouts from both the uterus itself and the sensory neurons, then the phenotype becomes much stronger. So that's when we began to see a slowdown for labor. That's the increase in the intervals between the puffs. But with the single, only in the uterus or in the sensory neurons, we did not really see a prolonged intervals between the puffs. And I think just a part of this is also because unlike humans, we have a really big head and also the very narrow pelvic structure, so that the overall parturition process is much harder in humans compared to mouse. So that in mouse, with all these defects, it seems that the overall labor process is only mild affected. But if we really translate to humans, like especially like with epidural analgesia, if we really hit the sensory neuron hard so that we even block the motor functions, we definitely know that from the clinical report that's going to be really detrimental for the overall delivery process.
1: Thank you.
0: Thank you.

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I'm going to introduce the Human Milk Institute here at UC San Diego. And believe it or not, it's the first and only institute dedicated to human milk in the world. Speaking about neglecting women's health, there is literally no specialty that focuses on the normal function of the mammary gland. When we talk about the mammary gland, we talk about breast cancer. But we're kind of neglecting that the mammary gland is there for a reason, right? And that is to nourish and feed the baby. So what is the Human Milk Institute? It is the central hub to advance human milk from molecular discoveries all the way to local and global public health impact. We started the Institute back in 2022. Our first symposium was in 2023, so I feel with you. You know, it's very exciting to have the first symposium. We are in our third and soon fourth year already. HMI is the umbrella structure for several different entities that are dedicated to human milk here at UC San Diego. That goes all the way from Center of Research Excellence on the left, Mommy Corps, through Mommy's

Milk that Gretchen will be talking about, which is a biorepository around human milk. Emprint is where Jeremiah is involved. We'll be talking about maternal and pediatric therapeutics. So what happens to these therapeutics when mom is breastfeeding? We have a milk bank that uses donated milk and then provides that to preterm infants mostly. We have a SPIN program that supports preterm infant nutrition. And we have in the extended studies a lactation and perinatal education program. So you see, it really goes from research all the way to clinic, all the way to education. And since its inception, we added these different programs here. One is a human milk analytics core that really helps us validate methods to analyze what is in human milk, which is still highly understudied. We have a rapid response team that is started after COVID or with COVID, where UC San Diego was the research team that informed the WHO that breastfeeding is indeed safe when you are COVID or SARS-CoV-2 positive. We do a lot of work in the community. We work with industry partners, and we're building an education track around human milk and lactation as well. What's our vision? Everything is circled around human milk. I'm going to make this really fast because I only have 3 minutes. You see all the different entities that I mentioned earlier, and I spaced them here where we are with health sciences on the left and health on the right. Extended studies up here for the lactation consultants, our external stakeholders, the government, corporate entities, not-for-profits, the community. We are building this milk analytics core, and we're trying to make that sustainable. We have an administrative backbone. We're trying to make that sustainable. We're working with the Prepare Institute, and we are hoping to build this rapid response unit and make it sustainable, because you never know when the next pandemic is hitting. We're having a community collaborative, and we're hoping to make that sustainable. We're having clinical working groups, hoping to make those sustainable. And we have something that is already sustainable, which is actually a chair in human milk research that I'm holding currently. And that chair has been giving out seed grants over the last 8 years to activate other people on campus to do research on human milk and lactation. So people that haven't really worked on this before are now brought in and expand the focus and the activities here on campus. So that has been very successful, and we're trying to mimic this now and scale it to bring on additional endowed chairs that focus on the mammary gland, on mammary gland biology. So you see biological sciences pop up, milk composition, the pediatric outcomes of human milk, systems biology, engineering. All this is, of course, human interactions. So we're trying to bring in social sciences. And all this has a relevance when it comes to public health. So we're trying to bring in public health here as well. So really trying to build this multidisciplinary ecosystem for collective impact. Anyway, so we're trying to use this ecosystem here to build an education track called lactology, which doesn't exist in the world, and then have those different chairs teach lactology and really have a graduate program that develops the new generation, or the first generation, really, of lactologists. And yes, we do have a symposium as well, and we have been able to make this sustainable. We got a $1 million endowment that helps us put this symposium together now every year. Here's a paper that started this. This paper came out the week before the pandemic was called, and it called to a better understanding of what we call the mother-milk-infant triad. And it says specifically that there are huge opportunities to improve maternal infant health. It's not just about the baby. Breastfeeding is also beneficial to the breastfeeding women. And we know that women who breastfeed are at a lower risk for diabetes, cardiovascular disease, breast cancer, ovarian cancer, all those different things. So we're trying to understand why that is. What's happening in the breastfeeding period that benefits mom just as well as the baby? So someone has said that before, multiple times maybe, we strongly believe that women's health is actually public health. And I leave you with that. If you'd like to learn more about the Human Milk Institute, please visit our website, send me an email, or join us for our next symposium, which is already scheduled for March 10 to 12 at the beautiful Seaside venue down in La Jolla. Thank you very much.

Good afternoon, everyone. We're going to switch now to talk about the clinical landscape here and opportunities for collaboration within the department. Let me start again with just reminding everybody of the divisions that we have here in our department. You can see MFM, our hospitalist division, midwifery, our nurse practitioners, 21 generalists. We have GYN oncology, REI, urogyn, and family planning. And we're top ranked in the U.S. for the services that we provide. In terms of our training programs, this is an amazing area where we gain a lot of ideas from our trainees. They're so smart and they're able to bring forward some really good thoughts about what we need to do to improve the care that we provide. We have 24 residents and then three fellows from each of the different specialties. However, following the legacy of Dr. Robert Resnick, who established our fellowship 30 years ago in 1975, we are going to grow our fellowship to have two fellows per year for a total of six per year. And same thing with urogynecology. They're going to be increasing their fellow complement. We are very, very excited about that. But I also wanted to just talk about how UCSD care and also some of our research, our OB registry in specific, reflects the population that we care for here in San Diego County. So just to orient you to this figure, you can see in the light blue that we have the San Diego County population demographics. And then in the middle blue, you have the UCSD clinical care population demographics. And in the darker blue is the OB registry that we maintain here at UCSD. And you can see that it very much mirrors the demographics of the population that we serve clinically, which is very, very important and something we aim to achieve, to have our population that we care for be reflected in the research that we produce. And now, where are we located in San Diego? We are everywhere providing OB and also GYN care. And so I've placed stars throughout San Diego County to kind of show you the reach that we have. As you guys know, UCSD Jacobs Medical Center is where our labor and delivery is, and it's housed here in La Jolla. But we also have fetal imaging and outpatient clinics in that La Jolla area. We then have our maternal fetal care and genetics, which we'll be talking a little bit about, that houses our fetal imaging, genetics, and outpatient clinics. And then now in Hillcrest, we have our older hospital, but also we have the new McGrath fetal imaging, which will be opening up and will be housing our future fetal surgery program. We have very specialized OB clinical programs here at UCSD. We have our diabetes and pregnancy program that really cares for women with pregestational diabetes, and most of the women with pregestational diabetes in San Diego County, as well as gestational diabetes, and offer state-of-the-art care. We have our high-risk obstetrical clinics, which provide comprehensive maternal care for maternal complications in pregnancy, as well as fetal complications. And we also have a new postpartum care clinic that is starting, and an HIV medicine clinic that has long been standing. One of the things that I've failed to mention on here is a maternal mental health program, which offers maternal mental health support for our patients as well. With regards to obstetrical imaging here at UCSD, we really are cutting edge with regards to state-of-the-art fetal and placental imaging. We have our fetal and maternal care imaging center that cares for mothers as well as fetuses, obviously. And you can see here on the top right, this is one of our area of expertise, which is the placenta accreta program that we have here. And we are experts in diagnosing this, and we include collaborations with oncology as well as radiology for the care of our patients, which is a very complex condition to care for. But we also offer genetic services to be able to provide care for our mothers and fetuses with genetic abnormalities. We're hoping to open the fetal surgery program soon, later this year. And you can see on the right bottom hand is our partners, Dr. Amarua and Nan Chang, performing a fetal transfusion. And so hoping to be able to not only provide the service clinically for our county instead of

we're having our patients travel long distances for these services, but also for our trainees, and also a wealth of potential research collaborations that can be done through the center. I also wanted to just discuss some of the patient care conferences that are very collaborative here at UCSD. We have the Placenta Accreta Spectrum Conference. Again, it's attended by radiology, maternal fetal medicine, critical care, anesthesia, ICU services, our nursing staff. We have the cardio obstetrics population conference, which again, we welcome the collaboration from our cardiac specialists and also all of our colleagues that are necessary to provide the best care possible for our patients. We now have our rheumatologic conference, and starting this year, we'll be also adding inflammatory bowel disease conference. So as you can see, with regards to our clinical services, we provide a very collaborative environment to provide the best maternal care that we can. But we also have top-notch imaging for the patients who come into our center, and we're able to help them, and hopefully in the future with our fetal therapy center, help those fetuses to thrive. So we are well poised with regards to our clinical programs to not only collaborate clinically, but also with regards to your research. And we welcome your questions and your research ideas with regards to maternal health, placental health, and fetal health. And with that in mind, I'd like to introduce Dr. Louise Laurent, who will be talking a little bit about her work on the placenta.

You're watching UCTV, University of California Television. This program contains graphic images and discussion of medical procedures. Viewer discretion is advised.

So this is the outline of what I'm going to talk about tonight. So first I'm going to just define what a periprosthetic fracture is and make sure that we're all on the same page there. And then I'm going to talk about why we fix them, how we fix them, how we choose amongst the various tools that I'm going to explain to you, and then talk a little bit about the outcomes. Pretty similar outline to a lecture I gave once before for those of you who might have been here. All right, so first of all, what is a periprosthetic fracture? What are we even talking about? So periprosthetic fracture, there's basically two parts to that word. Peri, of course, just means around, and prosthetic means an implant. Okay, so these are fractures that occur around an orthopedic implant. Okay, so that seems relatively straightforward, relatively simple. Of course, like everything, the devil's in the details, and there are a lot of details for this particular topic. So first of all, so we're going to go over each one of these two words. Okay, so first of all, what does it mean to be around? Okay, so as a term, I just picked one example here, which is around a total hip implant on the femur side. Okay, so we subclassify the word around when it comes to periprosthetic fractures of the femur around a total hip using a classification called the Vancouver classification, which is diagrammed up here. And you can see that we've got a lot of different subtypes. We've got A's and B's and C's, and within the A's and the B's, there's different subclassifications depending on where the fracture is and where the bone stock is, okay? And the point here is not to have you memorize that classification, but the point is to demonstrate that even just saying the word around, periprosthetic, the peri part, is not quite that straightforward, okay? Depending on where that fracture is relative to the femoral anatomy and relative to the prosthesis really alters how we have to manage these injuries, okay? So that's one part of it, that's the peri part. And then there's the prosthetic part, and of course you're probably aware that there are lots of different types of prostheses out there, and I'm not talking about using company A or company B, I'm talking about the various joints that we're able to replace. So common joint replacements that occur contemporarily are hip and knee replacements, but we also have shoulder replacements, we have elbow replacements, we even have replacements for bones in the big toe. Okay, so there's lots of different implants out there, and you can imagine that treating a fracture around an implant in the shoulder is not the same as treating an implant fracture or a fracture around an implant at the knee.

Okay. Furthermore, within each one of these categories of prosthesis, there's a lot of subcategories. So you can see in the second picture there of the two knee prostheses. Okay, there's a big difference between the prosthesis on the right and the prosthesis on the left. One is a first-time knee replacement, one is a second-time knee replacement. And you can imagine fractures around those two implants are not the same, even though you might call them a periprosthetic fracture around a total knee. Okay. So again, the devil's in the details, and it's our job to know those details. One further complicating thing in the literature, more than for this talk, is what's a prosthesis even? Okay, so are these prostheses? Okay, and I would argue for the sake of tonight's talk, these are not prostheses, these are implants. So what am I talking about here? So my life involves putting metal in the human body, okay? That's a lot of what I do. But there's sort of two categories of implants that I deal with. One are implants like this that are designed to fix fractures, okay? And the nice thing about all these implants is their lifespan is long enough to let the bones heal around a broken, around a fractured bone. But they're not meant to last a lifetime. They're meant to last as long as it takes for a fracture to heal, okay? Which means if you fracture again around one of these implants and it's already done its job, I can simply remove that implant, okay? That's not always the case around these implants. You can't just take out a total knee. You have to, at the very least, put in a new one. So these implants are meant to last the lifetime of a patient, and that's part of the difficulty with managing them, okay? As opposed to these implants, which are designed for fracture healing and by definition are temporary, although we also always or frequently leave them in the body permanently, okay? So for the sake of tonight's talk, we're talking about prosthetic joints, artificial joints, not about fracture implants, okay? Although these also cause another category of issues. Okay, so that's what a periprosthetic fracture is. It's a fracture around an implant, okay? And is this common? It's becoming common, okay, because implants in the human body are becoming more common. So periprosthetic fractures weren't common 50 years ago because prostheses weren't common, okay? And they're still not common in developing countries where prostheses are rare. However, prostheses are not rare in the United States. This is actually quite a famous study that was done a few years ago by a group headed by this guy named Katz that showed the likely rate or prevalence of total hip and total knee arthroplasty in this country over the next several decades. And you can see it is going to take off. We're just at that takeoff point. So several hundred thousand of these implants are going to go in every year. And of course, people with a hip replacement may live for many, many years. And so the number of individuals with prostheses in this country is going to be in the millions in the next several decades. So what once was a very uncommon problem is becoming more and more common. Okay. So to sum up there, this is an increasingly common problem. Okay, it's not just one thing, it's a bunch of diagnoses that all carry this term periprosthetic, and each one has its own surgical challenges and prognoses, although for the sake of tonight's talk, we're going to try to group them all together. Okay, so that's what a periprosthetic fracture is. So why do we fix them? Okay, we fix these generically to preserve two things. The first one is the quality of someone's life. Okay, so if you have a fractured bone and we restore the anatomy, either by a prosthetic replacement or fixing the bone, we hopefully restore your function, your ability to bear weight, and the ability for the joint to move. Okay. The bigger reason, though, is trying to maintain someone's quantity of life. If you treat these sort of injuries like many things in orthopedics in the lower extremity non-operatively, that involves a prolonged period of bed rest and immobilization and all the complications that come with that, okay? And these injuries tend to occur in the more elderly population who are less tolerant of these sort of problems, okay? So the big reason we fix these is to get people out of bed, weight bearing is tolerated if possible, okay? Because although what we do technically is to take this problem and turn it into that solution, the global thing that we're doing, okay, is we're trying to take the old lady on the right and turn her into the old lady on the left, or vice versa, sorry. We want to get this lady up, out of bed, okay, to avoid the complications of being in bed, okay? All right, so that's why we fix them. We want to get people out of bed. We want them to be working with therapy, having their lungs expand, having their heartbeat, having their kidneys work, their GI system work, and that's all done by getting people out of bed. And that preserves people's quantity of life and, of course, their quality of life, our hope.

Hope is to get people back to their prior level of functioning, although that doesn't always happen. All right, so now for the meat of the talk, which is how do we deal with these problems, okay? And again, the devil's in the details, which we're not gonna go into, but the basic outline is that there's two options, okay? You have a broken bone with an implant in it, and you can either fix it, we call that open reduction internal fixation, or we can do a revision arthroplasty, okay? So we can take out the old implant and we can put in a new one, all right? So I'm gonna go over these in a little bit more detail and then try to help you guys figure out how we choose between these two options, okay? So internal fixation, okay? So this is what we do when we try to internally fix a fracture, all right? So there's the implant, okay? I've made a bad cartoon of the implant. And there's the broken bone. Very simplified, okay? When we perform an open reduction and internal fixation, what we do is we get that bone back together where it belongs, okay? The old implant hasn't been touched. And then we apply some sort of fixation. In this case, I'm badly diagramming a plate on the side of the femur. And then there's a series of wires and screws, okay, that are then gonna hold that bone and implant where it needs to be until eventually the fracture unites. And then that implant is no longer performing a function. It's just sitting there, okay? So again, with this procedure, the goal is to restore the patient's native anatomy, line the bones back up, and hold it there with some sort of implant until the bone heals, okay? And then ultimately, the implant is just sitting there quiescent. It's not doing anything anymore. The bone has united, and it's holding the patient's body weight again. So that's option one, okay? The challenges of this is that the bone quantity and quality is often low, okay, and that's because these injuries typically happen in the geriatric population and people's bone health deteriorates over time, okay? And also there's an implant in there and the implant takes up space, okay? And although we can do things like drill through bone, we cannot drill through titanium and stainless steel and cobalt chrome. Okay? And so there's this big device in the way that if we're trying to perform internal fixation, really alters how we would do it compared to if the implant was not there. So we often have less robust fixation because of bone quality and because of the implant that's in there. And that reduces our ability sometimes to let patients immediately weight bear. Okay? So I'll show you an example. So this is a patient that has a femur fracture that doesn't have an implant in place. Okay, this is a very old picture. And the way this was fixed was by putting this big metal rod down the middle of the femur, okay? This works very well. Even in the first generation of these implants back in the 1980s, like 98% of people healed this. And most of the time, you can let this person weight bear right away. You do surgery, and immediately after surgery, they can get up and put weight on it, okay? Now, if you take a similar injury and all you do is put a hip replacement in the way, you can't put a metal rod in the femur anymore. The implant is physically in the way. Okay, so you have to come up with a new strategy, and that new strategy is to use a plate and screws and wires that are on the outside of the bone. Okay, because there's just no space for a metal rod anymore. The problem with that is that metal plate and its position on the bone is very biomechanically inferior to the rod that was in the center of the bone. So your bodies are very intelligent. They are designed inherently to place your body weight through the center of bone, right? Just makes sense, right? That's where you can have the most load, most bang for the buck. This plate is not in the center of the bone, it's just to the outside of the bone, but that substantially increases the amount of stress that that plate is gonna feel as compared to a rod that's in the center. So it's in a biomechanically inferior position. It's also not as physically substantial as a nail. And so because of that, the fixation isn't as robust, but there's no alternative in this case. So the pros of internal fixation are that we maintain your native bone, we put your native bone back together and it heals, but the cons, the challenges, is again, the implants in the way. People often have relatively inferior bone quality, and so because of that, even after we fix it, we can't often let these people immediately weight bear. These are also big surgeries, and they're in unprepared, often frail elderly, okay? No one goes electively to get their periprosthetic fracture fixed. It always happens unexpectedly and without any preparation for a major surgery. And I'll show some data later, but these patients, compared to patients who are getting first-time hip and knee replacements, are significantly older and significantly more frail. So it's a very big operation in a very frail, unprepared patient.

Okay. So that's option one, internal fixation. The other option is a revision arthroplasty. Okay, and that's what this is what this looks like. So same thing, we got the blue implant, we got a broken bone around it. Okay? Different strategy this time. I decide, you know what, forget it. I'm gonna take that old implant out. Okay? I'm gonna line the bone back up, and now I'm gonna put a new bigger implant in there. And what this bigger implant does is it binds to a different portion of the bone. So that implant is actually bypassing the fragment that's closer to the hip, the proximal fragment, and it's just biting into that red area that's beyond the fracture. Okay? And so there's some benefits to this. The benefit is that you can now typically let people weight bear immediately because you are bypassing the fracture with this implant. Okay? However, there are consequences to bypassing that fracture. Okay, sometimes it won't unite, and there are muscular attachments and things like that that affect function. And also, when bone doesn't experience any load, it deteriorates over time. It's called Wolf's Law. So when you load bone, it tends to build up. When you don't load bone, what we call stress shielding, it tends to lose its integrity. And so all that bone proximal to where the implant is binding is now not experiencing load and can be expected to deteriorate in terms of its quality over time. Okay? It's one of the reasons we don't try to bind into areas in the distal portion of the femur with a first-time surgery. Okay? The challenges of this procedure are relatively similar to the challenges of open reduction internal fixation. Again, of course, the bone quality is the same for these patients, generally tends to be poorer than the younger population. The implant doesn't get in the way anymore because we're going to remove it, but removing it isn't always that easy. Okay? These implants that we put in, hip and knee prostheses, are designed to bind to your bone for a lifetime when we put them in. So they're not just sitting there waiting to get plucked out all the time. So that's a problem. Okay? And then again, we were relying on the bone distal to the fracture site usually to bear all the load, and the bone proximal above the fracture site is no longer experiencing load, and there's some real physiologic consequences to that. But one of the benefits of binding to bone below the level of the fracture, beyond the fracture, is we can usually allow immediate weight bearing. Okay, so this is an extreme example. Okay, where you could say, all right, I'm just going to get rid of the entire proximal fragment. I'm going to put a prosthesis in there that totally replaces the proximal femur and allows immediate weight bearing. Again, benefits of revision arthroplasty as opposed to ORAF are immediate weight bearing. Cons are pretty similar to ORAF. It's a big surgery. Patient's not expecting to undergo this big surgery. It's not done electively. But as opposed to ORAF, there's a loss of native bone stock, or at least the use of native bone stock in these cases. Okay. So two pretty significantly different options. So how do we decide which one to use? Okay. So there's really just a small number of questions, actually, that I ask myself when I'm trying to decide between these two procedures. The first one is the implant that was in there from before, is it still well fixed to bone? Okay. If the answer to that is yes, then I will often try to fix the prosthesis. Okay. So if there's a large chunk of bone that the prosthesis is attached to, then I will try to fix into that piece of bone to fix the broken fragment back to the remainder of the bone, okay? So if there's bone that's still attached to that prosthesis, I often will try to fix it, okay? If the answer is no, if the bone around the prosthesis is no longer attached to the prosthesis, then we will tend to do a revision arthroplasty. Okay, so you can see the bone around that hip prosthesis is kind of splayed open. Okay, that's a sign that that bone and that cement, in this case, is no longer attached to the prosthesis. That prosthesis is loose. Okay, so if you fix all the bony fragments back together, you may get those bony fragments to heal, but you still have a prosthesis that's no longer attached to bone. Okay, a loose prosthesis, and that's painful. People can't generally walk on that. So that's a scenario where we'll remove the old prosthesis and perform a revision arthroplasty. Okay, so that's question number one, is the prosthesis still attached to native bone? If yes, I like to try to fix that native bone back and get it to heal. If no, then we'll remove the loose implant and do a revision arthroplasty. Okay. All right, the second question is, what is the quality of the remaining bone stock? All right. So in this example, when we evaluate the bone around the proximal, femoral prosthesis, it's of relatively good quality. There's a nice, thick

cortex. That's the, that's that white line around either side of the hip implant. And so I can do things like put screws into it and expect a reasonably substantial bite. Okay, so if the bone quality is good, again, I like to try to fix it simply because fixation is more likely to be feasible. I'll actually get a purchase with the implant. As opposed to a femur that looks like this, okay? So the bone around this femur, you can kind of see there's a big, there's a large black area around there. That's all bone that has resorbed over time. Okay, that proximal femur around the implant is kind of like an eggshell at this point, okay? So just technically trying to put all that back together and make a proximal femur out of it can be very challenging. And in fact, so challenging that sometimes it's better to not try to attempt to put this eggshell back together, but simply perform a revision arthroplasty that again bypasses that poor quality bone and gets into higher quality bone below it. Okay? So that's the second thing I look for. Is the bone quality good enough to allow technically for an open reduction femoral fixation, or do I need to bypass all that bone that's of low quality? Okay? The last thing that's very important is what are the weight-bearing needs of the patient? I told you before that internal fixation doesn't always allow us to immediately let the patient weight-bear, and revision arthroplasty often does. So you can imagine this is a guy here who maybe he's 73 or whatever, but could probably tolerate using crutches for 3 months if I asked him to stay off of his broken hip. So in that case, I might put this back together and ask him to use crutches for a few months, and that strategy would be successful, okay? And then there are other patients who perhaps reside in a nursing home, walk very short distances, who if I ask them to not put weight on their leg, that's gonna translate into them not getting out of bed, okay? And in that scenario, it might be better, rather than fixing their bone and not letting them put weight on it, to do the revision arthroplasty and allow them to immediately weight bear, because that may be the difference between getting out of bed and not. And again, that's really the whole purpose of these procedures, is to get people up and out of bed, because we know the morbidity and mortality risk of keeping octogenarians in bed is high. Okay, so that's another thing that that drives our decision making. A couple other things I was going to talk about is who does these procedures. Okay, it's a combination of problems, right? There's a hip replacement or a knee replacement in place, and usually an arthroplasty surgeon does that sort of procedure, but there's also a fracture. As it turns out, there's a whole group of orthopedic surgeons, trauma surgeons, who tend to deal with those sort of injuries, and there's not a whole lot of us who are trained to deal with both. We all train to do both to some extent as residents, but there are very few people that are fellowship trained in both arthroplasty and trauma, okay? And so I would argue that really the best person to treat these problems is an institution that can handle this problem, okay? So it's nice to be able to come to a center, a tertiary referral center like UCSF, where you have trauma surgeons, where you have arthroplasty surgeons, and if you need to do an arthroplasty, that's available by an expert. If you need a significant ORAF, that's available from a trauma surgeon. Or if you need a combination of both, you can have both those surgeons in the room to deal with that problem. So having a tertiary referral center where the skill set of the surgeon is not driving the decision one way or the other, I think is an important thing to consider. Unfortunately, we have that here. Last thing I'll touch on are the outcomes. So there's a number of complications that can occur with these procedures. They're all big procedures, again, in an unprepared population. And you can have all the complications that I've listed there. However, the big ones are at the bottom, okay? So there is a frequent loss of independence with these sort of injuries. Only about 20% of these people end up going directly home. So 80% go to a rehab center for a period of time. And the in-hospital mortality rate, not 30-day, not 1 year, the in-hospital mortality rate is about 5%, which is extremely high compared to hip fractures or similar injuries, okay? And again, this has to do with the age of the patient, which tends to be older, and also the magnitude of the surgery that is required, okay? So unfortunately, the outcomes for this are not great. So in summary, periprosthetic fractures, they're fractures that occur around an implant, but there's a lot of things that around can mean. There's a lot of things that a prosthesis can be. And so it's really a heterogeneous group of diagnoses.

0: We treat them to improve people's quality of life, but also quantity of life. All right. We can either fix them, or we can do a revision arthroplasty procedure where we do a second time joint replacement. And we make that decision based off of how much bone is attached to the prosthesis, what the quality of that bone is, and also what the weight-bearing needs of the patient are. Okay, and fortunately here at UC, we have all the necessary skills, and so we can take a team approach if necessary. Complication rates are high, okay, including the major ones of mortality and loss of independence. Okay, and that's all I have. I'm going to turn it over to Dr. Coughlin.
1: Geriatric fractures are special, and again, I'm not going to define what a geriatric fracture is. It's essentially a broken bone in somebody who's had some experience in life and been around the block. And again, many of the things that Dr. Tugood discussed earlier around the prosthetic fractures and problems are indeed considerations for ankle fractures. So just as Dr. Tugood, I have no financial disclosures, as I am the director of the Institute for Global Orthopedics and Traumatology. So I'll give you my brief outline, and we're going to talk about the structure of an ankle. It's part of the lower extremities, so that in itself is very significant when we talk about lower extremity injuries and fractures. We've got to put a lot of weight through those injuries, and that's very different than falling and breaking your elbow or your wrist or dislocating your shoulder. You can still walk around, you can get to the bathroom, you can, you know, get to the refrigerator, the key things in life. But so we are going to go over a little bit of the ankle anatomy, once again talking about how we go about, why we go about, and how we go about fixing broken bones around the ankle. We're definitely going to spend a lot more time to talk about the considerations about what makes these fractures so challenging and different. And that comes with age and experience, and we're going to go into that. And then finally, I'll give you examples of how we go about the challenges of trying to fix some of these ankle fractures. Again, hopefully restoring function, hopefully getting patients back home. When we talk about the challenges in an older patient, the geriatric patient, first of all, the fact is we're seeing a lot more geriatric fractures. You know, we are an aging population, generally speaking. People do live longer. That's a global phenomena. Certainly, the medical doctors are keeping us ticking and doing all sorts of other things to keep us around for a lot longer. And so friends that are in their 90s and even hundreds are still have pretty good mental capacity and are with us. And there's more of us, and I'm included at age 65. I think I'm becoming geriatric. There's a lot more of us, and so we do see a lot more of these fractures to deal with. Certainly, as we get older, as you all know, and I think on some of the previous lectures, we get weaker bone, and you know, it just comes with age, comes with decreasing physical activity. These are things that inevitable. We try to, you know, the medicine folks try to get you to take some pills and things like that, and we try to encourage you to swim and walk. But inevitably, your bones are going to become thinner and weaker. So that's a challenge that we have to deal with. Many of us, not all of us, but again, with age, circulation can change. Again, much less smoking as a causative factor in our patient population, but again, the longer you live, the blood vessels don't always keep up with the need. Certainly, the other enormous problem that we see globally and certainly locally

is just the increasing number of diabetic patients. And this is not uncommon, and I could throw statistics at you. There's quite harrowing, the statistics in terms of the number of diabetic patients that we're challenged with. And also, not just patients that have adult onset, but patients that have had diabetes early on, been reasonably well controlled with their diabetes. We see many, again, I've spent the majority of my career at San Francisco General, a county hospital, and it's rather sobering and frightening the amount of diabetic patients that we deal with who haven't been treated. And really, that's an enormous problem that we see, and unfortunately, I happen to be probably the person that amputates more legs in the Bay Area based on diabetes and poor circulation and poor healthcare systems. So despite patting ourselves on the back and saying we have a good healthcare system, and I think we do from a public health perspective, we still have an enormous number of patients and folks that live in our communities that haven't accessed good healthcare services. And so it's a huge problem that it just is not getting smaller, it's getting much larger. The other thing that Dr. Tugood mentioned and discussed, which is really an enormous one, is that just your inability, the older you get, the more frail you get, the weaker you get, and the like, is your inability as you're an octogenarian and more, or have multiple medical comorbidities, just your inability to actually weight bear or not weight bear. So to keep weight off of one extremity is dooming to many of our patients. They can't do it. And as Paul had mentioned, our strategy is to try to do something that we can allow patients to put some weight on that extremity. Frequently, we can't. There's nothing. There's no metal strong enough, or screws big enough, or the like, for us to be able to fix something well enough. So when it applies specifically to the ankle, which I'll delve into, it's just a smaller bone. We can't replace the foot and put, unless you're an amputator, and put a prosthesis on that way. So ankle fractures require a period of non-weight bearing or minimal weight bearing, and that's a challenge in somebody who is debilitated. And further, as we get older, the number of people that suffer from other mental issues, visual disabilities and capacities are increasing also. So, with increasing dementia and Alzheimer's, it's just very, very challenging. And these are things that we have to deal with. So we're going to go delve into, what is an ankle fracture? And really, fortunately, in the older age population, unless they're dodging cars in the Tenderloin, are by and large caused by a twisting or torsional injury. So we like to say a lower energy kind of mechanisms are really what bring the patient into the person into the emergency room and finds the orthopedic surgeon. And really the concept that will drive home is the concept of stability. So if it's a simple, non-displaced hairline kind of fracture, those are stable injuries and can be treated conservatively and with a cast and the like. That forms a certain number of these fractures, and those aren't the fractures typically that we deal with, but they may be a simple type of fracture. Many times, just the ligaments in an older patient are actually stronger than the bone. So when you have some twisting injury, sometimes you just pull off little flakes of bone. And we call that a fracture, but that's really a little bit more like ligamentous injuries. So ankle sprains end up, rather than tearing the ligaments, actually just will pull off flakes of bone, and people will call that chip fractures or fractures, but

really can be treated much like an ankle sprain. So if we look at an ankle and you're looking at a right ankle, if the patient is sitting in front of you, we'll just go over some of the terms so that you become a little bit more knowledgeable. When somebody says, I broke my fibula or my lateral malleolus, it's that skinny bone that sits out to the left. The tibia bone, being the bigger, fatter bone, it takes up more weight bearing. The medial malleolus, so the bump that's on the inside of your ankle, is to the right. And then the bone that sits within the ankle ankle joint, is called the talus. So this is the blue line is just a depiction of what the ankle joint is, and it really is a mortise in carpentry. So this tenon or the talus fits nicely within this mortise of an ankle joint formed by the tibia and fibula, and there's really it's pretty finely constrained, meaning it doesn't ankles don't particularly like to be sloppy. And that's very much the case in ankle fractures or significant ligamentous injuries. So we're going to talk about, again, stability, but we're going to talk about the ligamentous anatomy around the ankle joint. So part of this stability is incurred through the mortise, the bony structures themselves. But as many of you probably have had an ankle sprain or two in your lives, the ankle ligaments are extremely important. The red structures are the outside or lateral ankle ligaments, and this is your 95% of your most common ankle sprains are due to three sets of ligaments that sit on the outside of your ankle that connect your fibula to your talus. On the other side, or the inside part of your ankle, is a stronger, stouter type of ligament, much less commonly injured, and that's called the deltoid ligament. And again, that goes from the medial malleolus to the talus. And finally, the other significant ligamentous structures is found between the skinny bone, the fibula, and the big fat bone, the tibia. And those three lines constitute the syndesmosis of the ankle joint. And those ligaments are pretty strong, and they constrain the space between the skinny bone and the big bone. So there is some small amount of motion that actually does physiologically occur around the ankle joint. And in fact, many of you that follow football have probably heard of their favorite quarterback getting a high ankle sprain. So that depicts a high ankle sprain, is when you injure those syndesmotic ligaments above. But when we have, again, talking about older geriatric ankle injuries, we're going to talk about a combination of both ligamentous and bony injuries, such that if you understand these malleoli, you'll understand that by breaking them, you lose stability within that mortise. So it should be fairly simple to see on the picture to the left, a depiction of the talus torsionally or twisting out to the outside, actually ripped the ligament or the deltoid ligament where that big black space is. So that's a ligamentous injury, but the forces continued and there's a torsion or spiral fracture to the fibula or skinny bone. So that is an unstable injury of the ankle. And then the x-ray to the right depicts right ankle that you're looking at, and with the talus actually breaking the skinny bone a little bit higher and pulling off a part of the medial malleolus. So these are increasingly more unstable injuries and need to be fixed. So once again, what else can happen? Well, you can actually break all three malleoli, and I failed to
point out the posterior malleolus. So the medial malleolus is to the left, blue arrow. The lateral malleolus is the skinny bone part. And actually, to the back of the ankle joint, there's another posterior malleolus. And that's the fracture that now depicts what's called a trimalleolar ankle fracture. And it's a highly unstable, highly debilitating, challenging

So here, once again, another depiction of a type of fracture called the pilon or pilon fracture, which can occur. And the X-ray to the left is a depiction of just a simple ankle fracture. Again, more torsional type mechanism. So there's a twisting mechanism, torsional. The depiction to the right is just a 3D reconstruction of a bag of bones of the at the ankle joint. And really, this is a pilon fracture, which is kind of a very different animal. And it's really more from an axial load. So this would be somebody falling from a height, somebody that's in the front seat of a car, and the airbag deploys and the energy gets blown up from the floorboard. So that would be a pilon fracture. And again, even as you get older and your bones get more frail, simply missing two or three steps on the bottom of a stairwell and having that force come down can create these higher energy appearing fractures called pilon fractures. Again, very challenging to take care of. So when is surgery necessary? Well, again, I said before, if there's absolutely no displacement whatsoever and it's kind of a hairline fracture and it's a more simple fracture around the ankle, we really can put most of those into a cast or one of the removable boots. And so fortunately, if it's just that, we can manage fractures conservatively and simply. But really, more often than not, again, if we lose that ability of the ankle mortise to maintain that talus in that mortise, just much as you see, that's a true fracture dislocation on the that X-ray appearance. That's bad, and that's when surgery's necessary, because it's really quite challenging, near impossible, to maintain a reduction of these type of injuries in a cast. We can try, we can manipulate, we can put people in long leg casts, but more often than not, when it becomes bimalleolar, trimalleolar, we do have to resort to operative intervention, again, to maintain that stability that we talked about and maintain a painless functioning ankle. When we talk about just the lateral malleolus, sometimes it can be, if there's a fracture line that's seen, they can be stable or unstable, and we have to do some special tests. This is just showing an X-ray test where just letting gravity with that ankle will open up where the deltoid injury might be and show some instability. So we can do these tests in the emergency room or in our office. They're called stress exams. And here's just an example where it's very difficult to probably see the fracture on the left. It's sitting there in the skinny bone, and it's really very, you would say, minimally displaced. A patient like this probably has tenderness along the deltoid as you're examining them, but we will generally do the stress exam, and as you can see, that same fracture on the left with the stress exam on the right shows a lot of instability, a lot of play, a lot of displacement of that fibula now and that talus within the ankle mortise. So that depicts the deltoid injury, the ligamentous portion of this injury. Sometimes we'll call that a bimalleolar equivalent. So rather than the medial malleolus breaking, the deltoid ruptured. So one of our goals, surgery, again, that magic word stability is what orthopedics is all about, is the goal of creating a stable ankle and a stable mortise. And this prevents abnormal loading. If the ankle joint heals with a lot of extra slop or a lot of extra play, it becomes an unstable and painful. You may not necessarily know that it's unstable. You certainly know that it's painful. And letting these fractures heal in bad position will lead to persistent pain and therefore disability and then therefore progressive arthritis. So I'm not sure if people

people pointed out before in any of the lectures, just what do we actually do in surgery? How do we fix bones? And without going into the specific cutting through the tissues and things like that, we're carpenters. And this picture to the left is just shows how we, in fact, fix a little spiral fracture, an oblique fracture through a bone with a screw. So it's the same principle of putting two pieces of wood together. That's how we put two pieces of bone. If the bone stock is good, if it's willing to accept a screw, and some bones are so poor and so lousy that we can't even get a good screw, and then we have to try other techniques. But basically, that's by over drilling the, we call near cortex, where that arrow is, by over-drilling that, once the screw hits the far end of the bone, it actually pulls those two pieces of bone together. So we call that a lag screw, and that's the key to our success at fixing bones. We have to go further with these fibular fractures. A screw's not enough, so we will put a plate along the fibula on the outside of the ankle, and we can put that plate in various positions. This is sort of placement of the plate laterally. In this mode, it's relatively stable, probably only stable enough to do touchdown weight bearing. So again, for an older patient, I'm probably not going to rely just on that form of fixation. So here's an example. Again, first we used, there's actually two screws on the left, two lag screws were placed, and then that lateral neutralization plate placed on the outside part of the fibula to give more stability for length and rotational stability. So there's another, again, we could use plates in different places, and actually sometimes we'll actually put the plate just behind the fibular bone, and that actually forms what's called an anti-glide plate. So it's a little bit of a different function and adds a little more stability, and probably in older bone is a better construct since we're not as dependent on the screw fixation for our plates. Here again is an example of an anti-glide plate. So if you look at the x-ray to the right, the plate actually sits behind that fibula and works to keep that bone from spiraling up. So we call it an anti-glide plate. So again, reviewing our challenges, what happens with age? So we said it's inevitable that the bone quality just continues to become more and more osteopenic or osteoporotic. And the fracture patterns themselves actually get much more complex. So with simpler energy patterns, we can see higher type fractures. And also the hardware can fail. So we talked about, again, the diabetes being the current trend that we're dealing with, and poor circulation. Definitely diabetic patients have a higher risk of failure, higher risk of infection, wound breakdown, and the like. So what we hope is not to see something like that, where the metal is staring at us in a patient. So we fix the bone, but the soft tissues around have failed, and therefore this is quite frankly a disaster, and may need to go on to amputation. And the picture, x-ray picture on the right, is a bimalleolar fracture was fixed, and the patient could still see staples in the skin, and they were walking on it right away, and that hardware was not able to maintain that weight-bearing status. So that's a failure of fixation and requires revision surgery. So, but I'll quickly go through some case examples just to, again, to show you. Here's a woman with a mechanical fall, low energy, bimalleolar fracture, and in a case like this, sometimes we'll put screws between the two bones, so there's a plate, and then there's a couple of horizontal screws connecting the tibia to the fibula to give more fixation in this weak bone, and here's the patient a year later maintained that reduction. Another fracture, low energy, tripped on a curb. Here, there's a posterior malleolus fracture, and we did a similar type construct, but we're able to fix
takes that one in the back from the front.

0: front with a front to back screw, so less dissection was required for this patient. And again, at a year, able to heal. Again, another example of what we do in patients that have very poor bone. You can see all those screws going from the plate into the tibia, so we start to put lots of extra screws to get more purchase. Increasingly, as the bone gets worse or the soft tissues are in very bad shape, so again, the lower right-hand picture shows this big fracture blister, and which are not uncommon with some of these injuries, we really can't operate through those blisters, and we have to resort to other means. And so these are some of the means. The two pictures to the right are external fixators, which can hold things in relatively good position. The two pictures on the left are one, a clinical picture of an external fixator, skinny wires going through the bone, and then the x-ray look down below, very complex. So the other thing that we talked about is in the diabetic patients. So if you follow from left to right, it looks like a minimally displaced type of fracture around the ankle, but that patient walked on it, and the two pictures in the middle is the resultant of a neuroarthropathy or a Charcot ankle, meaning the patient didn't feel what was going on, didn't appreciate the fact that their joint was being destroyed, and ultimately actually had to put, as Dr. Tugood said, put something up the middle of the bone, a rod, to try to give this patient a plantigrade foot. So that's not commonly what we have to do, but in certain cases we have to resort to that. So again, many geriatric patients will have an open ankle, meaning that's exposed to the world. The skin breaks through the fracture. An enormous number of complication rate, 25% in one series, with 11% of those requiring reoperation and even amputation. So these are not benign injuries that occur, and they, again, are occurring much more commonly. So we'll just finish up. Again, ankle fractures are very common with increasing geriatric patients. Generally, we need stability to create stable mortise. There are lots of different complex injury patterns, and certainly very challenging. So thank you. With that, Dr. Meinberg will join us. Thanks.
1: I'll talk a little bit about fractures around knee replacements, which is a real significant problem that we face. And so I'm sure that through this series, one of the things you've heard is that there are significant orthopedic challenges because of some pre-existing problems, including a limited ability for function prior to injury as opposed to younger patients, and certainly how common this is becoming. Our goal as surgeons is to maintain and restore the pre-injury level of function. So, you know, no matter what the severity of the injury is, the way we look at it is what can we do best to make sure that our patients walking out of the door are doing as well as they did before they walked in the door or rolled in the door through the ambulance. So this is a huge problem for us. And for society as a whole, that you know, there were 2.5 million office visits for osteoporotic fractures, 450,000 or almost 500,000 hospital admissions, 200,000 nursing home patients, and about $14 billion. And unfortunately, those are 20-year-old numbers. The numbers have just gotten tremendous since that time, and it's expected to triple from that, and it's actually probably even greater. So I gave a talk several weeks ago about osteoporosis and the management of it, and the key problem is the image there on the right. You have normal bone having a certain amount of density. If you think of it as like coral in a coral reef or a sponge, that probably gives you the best image of what we have to work with. And quite simply, we just have thinner and less bone to work with as you get older. So that causes both a problem in a worse fracture, but it also causes a problem for worse treatment. And this is something that we've really evolved over the last several years to try to improve that. We also have to deal a lot with patients' medical comorbidities, such as heart disease, diabetes, neuropathy, vascular disease, so all these things that can impact the person's ability to ambulate, heal well, and not have any complications while being in the hospital. And there may also be other reasons as well that we need to look into. Some we know, some the patient doesn't know, such as tumors.

endocrine or other thyroid issues, malabsorption from the gut, or nutritional problems that patients have as well. So as I alluded to a little bit ago, that as a surgeon, we have some real problems to deal with as well. So, you know, the poor bone quality really limits the number of options that we have for treating fractures, limits the ability for the bones to heal normally. The techniques that we typically use, using plates and screws that you've seen a lot of this evening, have poorer bite or poorer purchase, and they're more likely to pull out. There's poor bone healing, which results in something called a non-union or inability for the bone to heal. And one of the things that we really look at for older patients too is that, you know, patients really cannot tolerate immobilization the way that a 4 or 5 year old child can. You can, you know, put a kid in a cast for a few weeks and they hop around and think nothing of it until they jump in the swimming pool like my kids did. But, you know, we can't do this. We get older or use crutches or use a walker or stay off the left leg. So it really is sort of all or nothing. And we kind of recognize how important it is for people to get up and be able to walk and get moving. But, you know, some patients have lower physical demands. We have the opportunity to do joint replacements as part of the treatment. And we'll talk about that a little bit here tonight. Which is a bit of a salvation for us, because in a 25-year-old that has to use their knee for 70 years plus, even if it's smashed into 1,000 pieces, we have to make every effort to put those 1,000 pieces back together to get a knee that lasts 75 years. Some patients, we can easily do a hip replacement or do a knee replacement to treat either the problem primarily or to treat it as a salvage or a follow-up surgery if necessary down the road. And certainly there's been a lot of effort and a lot of time put into using and developing new technologies, as well as better using older technologies as well. So for us as surgeons, though, we have to be incredibly careful with our technique, that there's very little room for error, that we need to be able to address them appropriately for our patients. And it's also recognizing that non-operative treatment may actually be dangerous. Sometimes we think less is more, or we can just sort of defer managing these things. But again, because of the mobilization issues, this becomes a real issue. So I just want to talk about some different cases of patients that I've taken care of over the years with some interesting x-rays, and that's probably the best way to approach this, and we'll talk a little bit about fractures with joint replacements afterwards. So this is a woman that falls with chest pain. She had obvious pain and deformity about the knee. She had really bad heart disease, so cardiomyopathy, where her pumping function of her heart was really pretty poor. Significant diabetes requiring insulin, and she also was being actively treated for lung cancer. So you can imagine her physical ability and strength and reserve, as well as the other things that she was dealing with, were quite significant. And so she had this fracture. And most of you can probably make out the fact that the femur is broken right here, right above the knee joint. And you can also see that this bone really looks very washed out and very gray, not black and white like we see in a lot of x-rays and a lot of pictures normally. But what's probably not noticed so well is the fact that there's another fracture right down here, and she actually crushed the tibia bone too. And literally, this is like punching styrofoam in and just creating a big divot in the bone. So we kind of had a surprise of having two significant fractures to deal with as a result of a fall in a person that really, you know, has a lot of issues going on and a lot of treatment. So what we ended up doing was fixing it the way we fix in older patients, and you'll see a lot of these. We either fix femur fractures typically with a plate, which is literally a large steel bar that has holes in it, basically put screws through it and lock it all into place. So that's what this is here. We can line things up very nicely, get the alignment, get things arranged here. And then we do the same thing in the tibia. And what we had to do here, again, because the bone was so poor, is that all of this is bone cement, or basically filler that's similar to used to fillings in our teeth. And that was basically put in there to support the utter lack of bone, be able to get her joint up there. But it did allow her to recover and to heal. And you can see that she maintained her knee. And a year later, she was actually able to ambulate, and as I said, do as well as she was doing prior to her injury. So some of the lessons that we learned from the cases like this include

using cement to fill some of the bony defects when the bone isn't there, making sure the patient's able to move and to start bending the knee and using it even before we allow walking, and then really do everything to get her up walking quickly ahead of time. So JACO is basically the quality assurance people for hospitals across the country, and something that if you want to really scare a hospital administrator, just say JACO site review, and you'll see people scatter for every door and closet that they can hide in. And so the hospital I was working in at the time, a woman fell in the hospital lobby, literally right in front of a bunch of people visiting with clipboards evaluating the hospital. She had an open fracture, which means that the bone came out through the skin, and we treated it with a special kind of plate, and really sort of allowed her to bend it immediately and wait some time to heal up. And she did well for some time, but she really came back to my office complaining of some pain. So she had good motion. She really didn't have any problems. She was functioning and doing all the things she wanted to, pretty happy. But she said, "Doc, when I move and when I sit down, sometimes my knee slides, and I have to squish it back together." And I'm like, "What are you talking about? I've never heard of such a thing." And you can see from this picture that she never really healed this fracture. She sort of has a little bit of bone that's filled in here, but you're still able to make out this big crack that's sort of going through here. But what was happening was literally this whole part of her femur was not attached, and it was sliding back and forth on all the screws that lost their fixation. The bone never healed, but everything kind of stuck together. And so as things kind of worked loose, she just kind of put it back together and walked down the street, and things were okay, which is something that we don't deal with too much. So, you know, then, of course, I have to deal with, now what do we do? And so what I ended up doing is changing the plate, and it may have been mentioned in one of the earlier talks, is that we do different things, including bone grafts, and that's either using some bone substitutes or bone from bone bank, just like bone from a blood bank, as well as some special growth factors and things like that that can stimulate bone healing. So we packed that into, grouted it in, and filled in the area that needed healed. And then use some special, really some specialized plates and bolts and a couple of unique things here that allowed the fracture to heal. And she actually did very well. And so sometimes these very old patients, I change how I deal with this now and do double plates so that things can't slide around or move too much, using much more locking and things like that in our screws to how things heal. Another interesting case for things, you know, I'm a trauma surgeon. I was busy in the hospital all day, as were my partners. And you deal with people that are in accidents, and whether they're typically, we're used to dealing with 30 or 40-year-olds that do silly things and get in accidents. But this happens in an older case. And this is when I was in practice in North Carolina. Had a 66-year-old man who was hit by a truck bumper because he was trying to pull his tractor from the mud. And rather than the tractor coming out of the mud, the front of his truck fell off, and it hit him in the elbow and hit him in the knee. And he told me that he had a tibial plateau fracture, or a fracture right below the knee in the top part of the knee joint before I was born, and it was fixed then. So, in the charming southern way of telling me my age and what his past medical history was. And so you can see again here, very similar to the last one, we have a really bad fracture of the knee joint, and then we have some pretty old screws that that were basically used to bolt this together. That's really a pretty arcane use. Rick, do you know what that implant is? No, that's pretty old. So, but basically what is just kind of tied things together, and it worked, and it healed for this guy for several years. And he also has from the CT scan that you can see just a completely blown apart elbow that was very similar. Now, we're not talking about elbows tonight, but, you know, a joint's a joint, and lots of little pieces to put together, and it all sort of has this consistency of kind of wet newspaper or wet cardboard. And you can really see the problem here. This is the CT scan that was taken. And where he had this previous injury, even though the bone is very thin and very poor, you still see some of this sort of coral-like, what we call cancellous bone, or sort of the coral bone inside here. But in his tibia, he actually had absolutely nothing. This is just a giant hole that was in his leg. And so again, we have our

goal of trying to get him up and healing and working. And so what my decision to do was to actually repair it and fix the femur the way I'd fix a younger patient. And you can see there's just a ton of plates and screws and holding everything all together. And what the important thing is, it looks like a femur again. The knee joint looks very normal, even though it's in a lot of pieces. And we're able to get him up and moving and bending. We did the exact same thing with his elbow, even though that was also in a lot of places. But he had a lot of work that needed to be done. He actually healed his elbow too well and grew a bunch of extra bone around that that had to be taken out, and even had bone growing around the nerves and things. So that was all cleaned up, and he got good function from that. But after he was done with the elbow, as you can see, that he really developed some collapse. He sort of has a knock knee deformity of the knee, where the joint looked pretty good beforehand, but it's completely bone on bone. You have these little cysts and all these problems through here. So he was walking and bending, but he was not very happy. But what this bigger surgery allowed me to do was actually proceed on to a knee replacement surgery that allowed him to get very good function and good return to function. And in a sense, being able to get the entire foundation of the femur back together, even though we kind of knew it was a hard thing to fix and a hard thing to deal with, allowed us to give him a very normal knee replacement that's going to last him for a long time and give him very normal function. So he did great with that and was able to deal with it. And one of the things that was a lesson from this surgery was converting complicated problems, like the way he originally presented, into simple ones that we can deal with more routine management, and something that is done with common techniques and common implants and things like that. So periprosthetic fractures are also very common. This is one around the around a hip replacement, but we also see them in around knee replacements too. And they happen about one in 200 first-time knee replacements, and they happen in a greater range between 1% and 5% of redo knee replacements. And because there are so many knee replacements done in the country, this is something that's rare for you if you have a knee replacement. It's becoming increasingly common for us that are taking care of the people of San Francisco or any common city, because so many people are getting knee replacements on a regular basis. Typically, these fractures are relatively simple. They happen right above the knee replacement, where you have the stiff metal and, again, this very soft osteoporotic bone. The fractures around the knee, because people fall on their knees, land on their knees, twist their knees, things like that, are much more common than around hip replacement fractures. And then sometimes you get fractures that are in between the two. One of the things that can happen, though, is that the bone quality can be incredibly soft and incredibly poor. And sometimes what happens is there's basically no bone that's left. So this is the bone that's glued to a knee replacement in a fracture, and there's really nothing there. It's just this little shell of bone, and there's not much that is able to be able to hold on to. And so sometimes we have to deal with some of those issues. There's not any good way for us to take a look at it, so we really have to look at each person individually and see how to take care of it. There's a couple of different systems of how to see if the bone is in good condition, if the implant is in good condition, and whether these can be fixed very easily. As I mentioned before, we want to fix these as stably as possible. Basically, make sure that the leg is the right length, right alignment, so it functions well. People can start moving as quickly as possible and ultimately get their best treatment goals that they can. Non-operative management really is not a good choice for patients unless we are not having a good pre-injury function. We just feel surgery is too risky. But then we really have a couple of ways of taking care of these. So either a locking plate, like you've seen in some x-rays, or a retrograde nail, which is a big metal rod that basically shish kebabs through the inside of the leg and holds the pieces together. So this is a very common way to take care of it. As you can see, a plate like we saw before can actually be used around a knee replacement and allows people to bend and move right away. It's also done without significant big scars and incisions to allow the bone to heal well. We actually don't want to disrupt or interfere with the muscles and the blood clot and things like that, because we found that the bone can heal much, much better if we don't mess with it too much.
And so again, we have a fracture that's like this, and we're treating it with some special implants. This is a special locking plate that was

used especially a few years ago. And then ultimately we're treating it like this. And through a very tiny incision, you can see just a little bit to get the implant in, and then just some poke holes to put the screws all the way up the thigh. And since it allows the person to heal much quicker, also allows them to get moving much quicker because there's less damage to the muscles and everything, and it doesn't hurt as much when you have a tiny scar or incision. And this is a rod that is called an intramedullary nail that I was talking about too, that's put in just through a poke hole around the knee and is basically threaded up the inside of the femur to the different parts. This can be used relatively commonly. It's a little bit harder in a knee replacement than it is with a regular femur fracture because you have to deal with the openings in a knee replacement. So this is looking at a knee replacement of one design that has a big opening in the bottom of it that allows us to do that, but there are some that actually are totally closed off and don't allow it to be used. But basically what we're able to do is put this rod up inside the knee and then lock it with some bolts that you actually thread in through a guide through here, and it basically holds everything in place to allow people to walk. So you can see here that this fracture is completely stabilized. You've got these bolts that are through here, and it really allows the person to get up and move. And again, this really has only about a 1-inch incision by the knee and some little poke holes that allow a person to get up and moving right away. So sometimes you can even get a fracture in the tibia around a knee replacement. This is something that is very, very rare. Unfortunately, it causes some real problems for us. So either we fix it with what we call ORIF, for fixing it with plates, or redoing the knee replacement itself. So this is can be also used with rods occasionally too, such as in this case. Right here, so we can actually kind of thread these rods around and hold the knee in place. Unfortunately, the person can bend the knee but is not able to walk until this is fully healed. One patient that I treated several years ago was an 84-year-old farmer that liked to drive his tractor just up and down the farm roads to get from place to place and visit his friends. And unfortunately, he got hit by a car, drove into a ditch, and then had this fracture where the knee replacement basically fractured around the top of the knee, and then it actually kind of came out through the bone and through the skin. And you can see that there, but we were able to open this up and get this lined up very nicely. Again, another plate similar to the femur, but a little bit different design, bolted this into place, and we were able to allow him to bend the knee immediately. He didn't need a cast or anything like that, and then very quickly he was able to walk on it, and again, he was able to have a very good return to function. So, you know, in conclusion, fractures around the knee in anybody is a really complicated problem. Certainly in geriatric patients, if you have a joint replacement or if you have poor bone quality, really is a challenge. But you know, it really is our job and our goal and our interest to be able to get people to be bending and moving and returning to function normally. It may take quite a bit of time to do that, but it certainly is possible. So that's my talk. I think we came just under the wire. Yeah, so the question is, what kind of metal is used for the types of things we see? And there's really two major metals that are used. One is stainless steel, which a lot of these plates are made out of, and a lot of knee replacements are made out of. Just like in your car bumper or something like that, it's incredibly durable, it's incredibly strong, and it's incredibly stiff. So that can work very well for some functions. Some implants are also made out of titanium, which is the other thing that you hear about. It has some benefits. It's a little bit softer, it's a little bit more flexible, a little bit more difficult to work with, but the body really likes titanium. And so that's a whole other topic as far as how things grow into and onto different implants like that. But those are the two common things. And whether you're talking about joint replacements or plates and screws or sports implants or spine implants or things like that, those are the things that both have really been used for 50 years plus with very good results and really with limited problems for patients on a whole. So the question is, how important is weight bearing or putting weight on your bones to keep bone density? And the short answer is very important. It's really use it or lose it. There's a lot of studies that show that weight bearing exercises and non-impact exercises even are incredibly useful for maintaining bone quality.
And that's one of the things that we often, try to get our patients.

0: solutions to deal with, and there's some very interesting research that's going on as far as ways to stimulate, rather than using pharmaceuticals to build up bones quality, but ways to trick the body to think that it's weight-bearing. So there's some things that are like shaker plates, or basically a vibrating plate that stimulates the bones, that have shown some promising early results. Exercises, things like that are all incredibly useful.
1: So if you do a lot of walking, then that would be...
0: Absolutely.
1: But what about something like a bicycle, especially a recumbent bike? Is that weight-bearing?
0: That's a good question. It's partially weight-bearing. It's not nearly as good for weight-bearing as walking is. A recumbent bike certainly is somewhat useful because you're loading the joints, you're moving the muscles, you're putting pressure across it. But a recumbent bike certainly is very useful for people to sort of unload their back, especially if you have back arthritis. One thing with cycling that's interesting, since it has become such a popular sport over the last 10 years, we're actually seeing a lot of these cyclists, you know, the guys with the tights and the pointy hats that are like racing around all the traffic, they're actually having a problem with early osteoporosis because they're spending so much time exercising, but they're not bearing the weight that, you know, and up and walking, because there's several hours a day, even though they're pedaling furiously, they're sitting the whole time. And that's actually showing to be a new issue that we're just discovering. It's a good question. It almost always happens because of trauma, but the severity of the trauma, certainly I give some examples of people that are in a, you know, very high, what we call high energy accident, a car accident, or something hits them really big, you know, like the guy that was hit by the truck bumper. But sometimes we see this from as simple as tripping and falling and landing on your knee, or falling on your hip, just like a hip fracture. So it may be a very low energy injury can cause these types of injuries, but it's very rare for it to be a spontaneous fracture. Yes, absolutely. And that's a phenomenon called stress shielding. And, you know, basically, as we talked about, so the bones see weight and they react to weight and they actually get harder and built up. Think of calluses on your hands or on your feet. At the pressure points, your bone does the same thing. And these parts of the bones that are kind of hidden by the knee replacement, or are protected and bypassed by the stem of a hip replacement or something like that, actually do get softer and they do get thinner with time. And I think that's a big reason why we see the fractures at those locations than much more common, being significantly higher up, because they are kind of being bypassed and protected. So that is an issue. So the question is, can items like bone grafts be used for things besides knees and hips? And the answer is yes. We use it all the time. We certainly talk to patients if we are going to use something like that. But we use them in young patients. They're used in children for dealing with some special pediatric bone issues. Certainly any patient where we have a hole to fill, that either we're taking it from someplace else on the person themselves, which is a sort of self-donated bone graft, or we are very commonly using it from a bank, or using some sort of engineered product that works like that. But it's used incredibly commonly throughout orthopedic surgery, throughout dentistry, throughout spine surgery, everything like that. Depends on what you need it to do. So the question is, how do the biologics work that we use for these things? So there are certainly medications that we use to decrease bone absorption. When we're trying to fix a bone or fix a fracture, really what we're trying to do is put a little fertilizer in the field and try to improve the bone healing. Because certainly a person that is unable to heal the fracture, it's frustrating enough if it takes 2 to 3 months to heal a fracture, but if it takes 6 months or a year, really puts people's lives on hold and can cause some real problems. So we want to heal these as quickly as we possibly can. And so as a result, we do have a lot of these things that either are faking being bone as a biologic, or are some sort of miracle growth for bones, these what we call BMPs, or bone minimal proteins, that really attract and stimulate the bone growth from the precursor cells to try to jumpstart and improve that process. That's kind of a mixed bag, honestly. We're not quite there yet. As you can imagine, it would be an incredibly complex, diverse recipe of things that need to do this right. And right now, we're sort of getting the individual pieces

and, you know, have had some successes, but it's not the, you know, wow factor. Yes. Calcium and vitamin D, honestly, I think there's a lot of good research that says it's beneficial. I think I gave a talk that's in the archives a couple months ago about that. By and large, I think most experts think it is a good thing. The extent of the benefit is variable. Most people are lacking calcium and vitamin D, and they probably should be supplementing it, and there certainly isn't harm. Your body will take what it needs and pass the rest through. So definitely a safe thing to do. Thank you so much.

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What we found about 10 years ago now is that stem cells make proteins unusually slowly. Stem cells are the proverbial tortoise. They believe that slow and steady wins the race. And like the tortoise, stem cells are long-lived. Other cells, well, they make protein fast, and they are the proverbial hare. They live fast and die young. Now, why do stem cells need to make protein so slowly? Well, it turns out by making protein slowly, they're making it more accurately. They're making fewer errors. So you can think of when you're making protein very quickly, you're going to start to put them together in ways that aren't always the best. And when that happens, what we call this is sort of protein misfolding. And these misfolded proteins, you can really think of as the trash of a cell. The cell doesn't want these. Why? One, they don't work the way that they're supposed to work. Two, if you make all this trash, it starts to pile up. And that can start to affect all sorts of other processes in the cell. And so stem cells really care about this. They do not want trash to pile up. They are in it for the long haul. Now, this process is so important that stem cells don't only count on making less mistakes when they make protein, they also have a completely different plan to deal with those mistakes and get rid of those bad proteins or protein trash. So stem cells take that protein trash, which is shown here in red, and they try to consolidate it in one area of the cell. And then what they do is they build a cage around it. That's shown in green. But this sort of cage of protein trash isn't just a protein landfill in the stem cells. Turns out it's actually a recycling plant. Stem cells preferentially use a very specialized recycling pathway to break down and reuse all of those resources. Because remember, stem cells need to care about sustainability. They are in it for the long haul. Now, what happens when we age? Well, these systems start to fall apart. And this protein

trash starts to accumulate and pile up in our aging stem cells. This stresses out our stem cells and makes them start to malfunction as we get older. But there's some good news. The stem cells, they don't go down without a fight. They sound the alarm and they call in reinforcements. Meet heat shock factor 1, or HSF1, which I think of as a superhero protein that gets called into action in stressed and aging stem cells. And you can see it enter the nucleus of the cell where it interacts with the DNA, and it launches a program to help reduce protein trash and to help stem cells cope with this accumulation of these misfolded proteins. So here's what happens, right? We have young stem cells that do a good job at keeping this protein trash at bay. Those stem cells have lots of energy and lots of potential to regenerate our tissues for a long period of time. As we age, that protein trash builds up in those stem cells and their power is lost. But our aging stem cells call in the reinforcements, they activate this HSF1 superhero, and they're able to partially reduce the amount of trash that's building up and maintain more of this regenerative potential. So is this the answer? Do we just need to supercharge HSF1 and now we can reverse the effects of aging? Well, I hate to break it to you, but there's a catch. Stem cells aren't the only cells that like HSF1. Cancer cells really like HSF1. What we found is that HSF1 boosts the expansion of precancerous stem cells and supports the development of cancer as we get older. This is the ultimate catch-22. Stem cells are fighting the forces of aging to stay fit and keep regenerating our tissues. But to do that, they have to elevate our risk of getting cancer. The stem cells are literally robbing Peter to pay Paul. What I've realized is that the answer is right in front of us. The blueprint for the Fountain of Youth is already pre-wired into long-lived stem cells. Stem cells know they don't want to have to deal with that trash and that stress, and that they know that calling in reinforcements can only do so much. The stem cells' secret to longevity is preventing the production and pileup of protein trash. And so we're taking that blueprint and we're trying to better it. How do we make stem cells even better at preventing this trash? Well, we've taken all sorts of approaches and we're starting to test it in the lab right now. And the results are amazing. So we have young stem cells. They have their regenerative potential, but eventually exhaust. We have old stem cells that start to accumulate trash. They call in reinforcements. They can partially block the problem, but you know, like we talked about, this can lead to cancer. Well, we've made old super stem cells. These stem cells are even better than normal stem cells at preventing the buildup of trash. They're less stressed out, and they live longer. But it's not just about stem cell fitness, right? Our goal is to prevent disease. Is that something we can really do by keeping our stem cells fit? Well, we're working on this right now, and I've never been more excited about what we're discovering. So let me share one piece of that with you today. This is the spleen from a healthy mouse. What we can do is to introduce a cancer-causing mutation that drives a very aggressive form of blood cancer. Within weeks, you can see the effect on the mouse's spleen. When we do the same thing in our mice that carry these super stem cells, we don't see that cancer coming. And so maybe we have found the Fountain of Youth. Maybe it really does exist within each of our stem cells.

and providing us the path forward, that preventing the accumulation of trash is the key to long health and long life. As Benjamin Franklin said, an ounce of prevention is worth a pound of cure.

0: So some quick stress relief exercises when you have time. And since we don't have a lot of time, I'm just going to say that if you have 1 minute of time, you take a deep breath, pausing for a count of three, both after inhaling and exhaling. If you have 3 minutes, you sit and you focus and try to think of the places in your body where you have tension, trying to relax the muscles in your face and shoulders, so moving from head to toe, basically. 10 minutes. You sit in a quiet room and breathe deeply. Picture yourself in a special place, whatever special means to you. Special to me means the beach. Focus on sensory pleasures and disengage disruptive talks.
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Hi, everyone. I know at least one or two of my patients are in the audience, so thanks for showing up. I just wanted to give an overview on this topic and talk today. First, we'll talk a little bit about what Dr. Barra already went over in great detail, which is how we detect where the cancer's returned. And then I'll talk and focus mostly on the role of radiation treatment when the cancer has returned and spread to typically just one or a few areas. And we'll talk about some work and research in the field and also here at UCSF that we've done to look at outcomes of modern radiation directed at metastatic prostate cancer. So as my colleague Spencer here has already gone into great detail, we use PSMA PET scans these days, which is absolutely the most sensitive test that's available in the clinic to detect where prostate cancer may have returned or spread to. Here is, on the left and on the right, are two different images of a PET scan where the arrows show metastases, or where the prostate cancer has gone from the prostate, spread through the body to these areas. As also alluded to, and in showing a little bit more detail here, we also know that PSMA PET scan detection rates or sensitivity is associated with the PSA level when we actually perform the scan. So on the left bar plot, you can just see in general that from left to right, where PSA is increasing, less than 0.5 to greater than 5, the bars get taller from left to right, suggesting that the PET scan detection rate increases when their PSA is higher. And I would say this makes sense to most people when you think about PSA as a surrogate for the amount of disease in general that patients have. When there's more cancer there, there's more likely that the scan is able to detect it. A similar plot is shown on the right, going to as low as a group of 0.2, which is the leftmost plot. And in that bar, you can see that it's roughly about a 1 in 3 chance when the PSA is less than 0.2 that we would actually detect a area of metastasis or recurrence. And for that reason, we typically recommend PSMA PET scan starting when the PSA starts to approach around 0.2. As Dr. Barra also alluded to, we know that the PSMA PET scan is also not perfect in that in a group of men who got radical prostatectomy after getting a PSMA PET scan, we saw that only about 2/3, similar to the rate in another study that Dr. Barra showed, had positive PET scans that were detected to actually have a little bit of prostate cancer in their lymph nodes after surgery. And so this gets at the question that I know was raised earlier in the chat and discussions in earlier sessions, in that kind of justifies why for certain cases where we think that there may be microscopic disease in the lymph nodes, we would actually remove surgically or treat with radiation, even if a PET scan is negative. This is a summary of the national guidelines with regards to

to radiation treatment, and kind of segues into the next topic of this talk, which is the use of radiation treatment targeting the specific areas that the cancer has spread, for example, a lymph node area or bone lesions. And so in general, what oligometastatic means is that there's only a small amount of cancer, or only a few lesions, so oligo, rather than, say, when patients have a cancer that has spread to multiple parts of bones and livers and lymph node, where we know that radiation typically doesn't play a role in terms of disease control. So questions I often get asked in clinic is, one, when do we recommend this targeted radiation to treat metastases? And then two, what is the goal or expectation and kind of, why are we doing this? I'll include just a couple of supporting evidence and trials in radiation treatment that support and have kind of laid the foundation for how we think about these questions. Overall, I would say that 3 to 5 lesions or areas of metastasis is what we roughly estimate as the threshold. Well, I'll go into a little more detail for which patients we think benefit the most from targeted radiation outside of the prostate. Now I'll kind of just show these plots. Without going into too much detail, I think high level, you could think of the yellow line being over the blue line as showing that overall patients do better and have longer periods of time where their cancer is controlled than when they actually get radiation targeting the other metastases compared to just observation. And this kind of intuitively makes sense. If we treat the cancer that we can see, the disease is more likely to be controlled. Just showing another similar study, I think this is where things start to get a bit more interesting. In this study, all men got a PET scan, although keep in mind these aren't PSMA PET scans. And the black line being over the yellow line shows a similar trend as the study before. But on the right, we can actually see that for the 80% of men who got all of their lesions treated in this study with radiation, 2 years later actually didn't have any PSA or any metastases show up that were new. Whereas men who had left some lesion that wasn't able to be treated, or maybe was in a tricky spot, overall they tended to have more progression. So this suggests that if we are gonna treat with radiation treatment to metastases, the best approach and what we favor is really treating all of the areas that we can see. So those studies before were done using different PET scan modalities that weren't as sensitive as PSMA PET scans. So, for example, the study I just showed was done using the choline PET, and before that was using conventional nuclear bone scans or CT scans, MRIs, things like that. And so the question is, if we can actually see more and treat more, perhaps our outcomes could be even better and greater support the role of radiation for targeting these small but now detectable areas that we previously couldn't see. And so a study that I did, co-led by Dr. Tom Hope and Dr. Julian Hong, was looking at our experience here as one of the early sites or cancer centers that actually adopted PSMA PET scans to detect cancer and also use that to guide our radiation treatment. At a high level, I think this plot just shows that only 2% of the tumors that we actually targeted with radiation grew back over the course of, on average, 2 years. And so, overall, it shows that radiation is very effective at controlling and killing all of the cancer cells in the area that we target. And this plot shows that overall, it's as expected, patients who have more advanced disease that is more hormone resistant, for example, in red, or patients who get treated with radiation but not hormone therapy in blue, and patients who get treated with combinations of treatments like radiation or metastasis-directed therapy, as we call it, and hormone therapy, overall have the longest time to freedom from progression. So that means that

and saves folks from any risk of progression and symptoms from their disease. I think one of the large driving forces for this as well, and considering radiation to these metastases, is that the complication rate and the side effect profile is generally quite low. This all really depends on exactly where we target and, you know, how much radiation dose we use and some of those details. But by and large, the risk of having a major complication based on modern day radiation techniques is less than 5% in terms of, you know, grade 2 or 3 or higher toxicity. And so in the short term, you may have a little bit of side effects depending on the location that's treated, but and a small increased chance of having some, you know, compression fracture in a bone, for example, down the line. At the same time, if we don't treat those spots with radiation, there's a risk that the tumor grows there and causes pain and other issues. So, you know, weighing all these things, we do feel like both from the, you know, long-term preservation of function standpoint, prevention of pain, and cancer control, radiation is a safe and a well-tolerated and useful tool. I'll go into another question in this setting, because when people hear metastatic prostate cancer or the word metastasis in general, in most cancers, I will say, and in general, it naturally, understandably makes people panic. And I think it's really helpful to understand that prostate cancer in general is a mixed bag of, you know, different kinds of cancer. Some are really aggressive, some are less aggressive. And even when it's metastatic, most patients live 10 plus years with modern day monitoring and treatment, and have really good quality of life. And so, you know, I'll say that even the more aggressive kind of metastatic prostate cancer, which is when the prostate cancer was diagnosed and metastases were found to already be present, most people still live greater than 5 years. And again, this is looking at the most aggressive type of prostate cancer. And then even looking as far back as 1999, as you can see in this citation, for patients who were diagnosed with lymph node positive prostate cancer, so the cancer had spread outside of the prostate, and they were treated with hormone therapy continuously, you know, the 90% of them at 10 years did not die of their prostate cancer. And so this really gives a sense that prostate cancer in general can be controlled, and in many ways, even if it's spread outside of the prostate and it comes back at some point, or there's a reasonable chance that it may be, you know, pop up somewhere else, it is manageable, especially with these modern tools and techniques like targeted radiation or some of the other systemic therapies that you'll hear about in the next session. And I kind of liken it in some cases to, say, diabetes, where it's not necessarily so much, oh, can we eliminate it absolutely and then prove that we have? More so, can we control it and limit it so that the treatments and the cancer itself doesn't cause you symptoms or problems? And really, that kind of encouraged all my patients to leave the worrying to me, and so that, you know, you just get the lab tests and we talk about the treatment and all those things, and, you know, live the life the best way that you otherwise would. So I'll kind of save this, some of this, for the next session, because I know folks will talk about hormone therapy and the combination of radiation treatment with other treatments in this setting. For example, you know, the idea that radiation alone is helpful, but radiation plus a, you know, Pluvicto or, you know, radioligand therapy, or as we're studying in some clinical trials led by Dr. Sayedin here, or in combination with hormone therapy, may actually improve outcomes even more than just radiation. There are some, you know, trials and early data that have shown that combining these treatments does improve the chance that and increase the time that you're disease-free in the sense of, you know, not having detectable cancer. But of course, this needs to be weighed against the potential, you know, side effect profile of being on some of these treatments long-term. And then finally, I'll, so just to recap kind of what I covered so far in this talk, we briefly touched on the diagnosis and modern day planning of how we use radiation in combination with modern imaging like PSMA PET scans to detect and treat all of the cancer so that you're disease free, or that

your PSA and all of your diseases at least stable for as long as possible. We've also talked about, you know, when we do or may not use radiation treatment, as well as, you know, covered that overall patients do quite well. Of course, some have more aggressive cancer than others, but my goal, even in the setting of oligometastatic prostate cancer diagnosis, is 10 plus years of minimal to no significant quality of life issues from prostate cancer treatment or the cancer itself. Finally, I'll just mention, a lot of the questions in the chat that we've gotten and that I'm monitoring in parallel here have been the use of Decipher and other biomarkers or other tests that may help us to determine which patients may or may not benefit from these treatments, whether it's radiation treatment or systemic therapy. And so I think that may segue into the discussion, a good point of discussion for the panel. But overall, we're actively working on using tools like Decipher or actually creating our own biomarkers in collaboration with the urology group led by Dr. Cooperberg and Dr. Carroll, Dr. Chu doing new adjuvant trials, as well as the metastatic group, Dr. Small, Dr. Agarwal, who you'll hear from in the next session, to better identify ways that we can treat and detect, for example, PSMA negative prostate cancer. Another question in the chat. With that, I'll just end with acknowledgement of the leadership group, and in particular in our institutional study, Julian Hong and Tom Hope, who led that, the members of my lab, and work with biomarkers, collaborators, patients like you, and funding sources.

We'd like to hear what you think. Send us an email at knowledge@uctv.tv. 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Call our toll-free viewer response line at 888-828-1737 or drop us a line at this address. Tonight on UCTV.

Everyone, thanks for having me. I'll be talking about surgery. I'll acknowledge my biases up front as one of those who performs the surgeries, but happy to talk about all the details of surgery itself. As we've discussed thus far, it really depends where you are on the risk spectrum when we talk about where surgery plays in the treatment paradigm for prostate cancer. I picked out some of my favorites up here. Ignore my own picture, that's a little weird. But for those who have prostate cancer that's contained within the prostate, surgery remains a good option. And really, as discussed before, when we discuss risk, that's when we need to talk about our treatment options. What are the best options for you to get not only the best outcome, but minimize comorbidities? Obviously, any treatment has a risk of causing some impairment in quality of life, time away from work, responsibilities, impact on function, and that needs to be part of the discussion, not just the PSA that comes after the treatment. Where is the prostate, or more often called the prostrate, especially at the VA? It sits in between the bladder and the inside of the penis called the urethra. So it sits right there, fused with both. And the prostatectomy is the way that we surgically remove it, prostate and seminal vesicles, from the prostate and the urethra, and then reattach those areas together. Now, that ends up being obviously a change in your anatomy. And that proportion of the urethra that is removed has to be made up in

terms of the gap. So we have to bring the bladder down to the urethra, complete that reconnection of the plumbing, if you will. And often when we talk about surgery, there's a question of whether or not we just remove the prostate and the seminal vesicles at the backside of the prostate, or if we need to remove the lymph nodes around the prostate as well. And that's really part of the discussion that's informed not only by your biopsy, your PSAs, and your risk stratification, but also all the imaging we discussed as well, or MRI, PSMA PET. All of that goes into that discussion. Now, how do we do prostatectomies today? Oftentimes we tell everyone we do it robotic, laparoscopic, and I have to always warn everyone, we're not at the phase yet where the robot is doing the work. It's merely a tool. So we still have a job for the time being. Now we do this through a large apparatus that looks almost like a spider on the left side. The robot allows us to control these arms and perform this large surgery through small incisions. That laparoscopic approach has been shown to clearly help in terms of recovery and time afterwards. I always have to remind people that even though their incisions are small and they're going home the next day, or in some cases the same day, they still had a large operation. So we have to kind of remind them of the fact that they are going to be recovering from that. Those small incisions, again, allow us to have much better improved return of function and recovery and pain management time to get home rather than staying in the hospital for hours. What is involved? We talked about this a little bit. Again, removing the prostate from where it sits not only means detaching it from the bladder and the urethra, but also the nerves and the blood vessels that provide nutrition and oxygen and blood to the prostate and surrounding areas. And throughout the surgery itself, this is where we're monitoring the risk of bleeding. If there's bleeding, we're able to stop it surgically. Understanding that the prostate does not sit by itself in a large empty space, but it's surrounded by other organs, other vessels. And part of the discussion when we talk about prostatectomy and that surgery is the risk of injury to those other things. Again, informed by our imaging, our assessments prior to the operation itself. And for most men, this requires just 23 hours in the hospital, basically going home the next day, making sure you're comfortable as well as your family are comfortable with the nice thick packet of reading material we give you before you go home. Now, because we're detaching the prostate from the bladder and making a reconnection, that connection has to heal. And we don't want that connection bathed in urine the entire time. So that's why we leave that Foley catheter in place or the tube going through the penis. Now, I tell everyone, you may not actually know who's had treatment or not because all of that hides underneath your clothes. So people are not tethered with this long tube. They're actually able to be functional and work around. But I do warn people not to lift any trucks or boulders for at least 4 weeks after surgery to allow all those incisions to heal. Now, why choose prostatectomy? A lot of this depends, again, on clinical risk and the workup that's done prior to treatment. So after diagnosis, that thorough discussion of everything that we've done thus far, also incorporating your preferences and concerns. Now, surgery in and of itself is often framed as kind of a one and done. Patients always ask me, well, if I have surgery, then I'm fine. I don't have to worry. But after surgery itself, we need to really understand what's happening. Part of the prostatectomy is the treatment afterwards, monitoring the PSA, which is now a good measure of the disease burden that hopefully is not there. The goal being to remove all of the cancer, the PSA be undetectable or as close as we can legally say to zero within 6 to 8 weeks after surgery. If the PSA rises afterwards, then we know that there's a concern for recurrence, and that becomes a discussion of how to best treat that, how to identify the area or source of the PSA. That is really based on our surgical pathology into that PSA. And for many men, surgery is the best option, particularly in higher risk disease. And discussion of that is always a heated topic between the surgery side and my radiation colleagues. But right, no, it's always fun. Always fear for it. Always fear for it. And men who have larger prostates, the surgery itself may actually serve two purposes, both removing the obstruction. Are these automated times? Okay. Removing the obstruction itself, as well as removing the cancer. So again, that is tailoring the treatment to your specific condition and setting, conditions, excuse me, is always part of the discussion for prostatectomy. So why not choose prostatectomy? I guess now it's not time. Okay. So when we discuss prostatectomy, it all depends again on where this person is and their risks or concerns. There is a risk of incontinence or urine leakage after surgery. Your body just underwent a large anatomic change and now has to recover. Oftentimes, this impacts not.

not only the bladder, the urethra, the sphincter, the control mechanism right where we did the surgery, but the area around it. And that takes time to recover. And this is where we talk about after the surgery itself, men having to kind of retrain the area and recover and gain that urine control afterwards. And that's where we talk about urinary pads being needed, especially if men are lifting, golfing, doing some other activity. Managing that for them as part of the continued care after the surgery. Incontinence is not something that happens at one time, but an improvement over time. And we work with you after that constantly to make sure we understand how you're improving. And we know, looking at our own data, that men will become continent at over time, 12 months or even beyond, in that some men may just need a precautionary pad. Now, there are cases, and we tailor that based on each individual who may be at higher risk of that and how to support them afterwards as well. And that's where it really comes down to patient preference and considerations of the surgery. We know that the rates of incontinence can range dramatically. And this is where, really, when we look at national data or large cohorts, we have these reported rates, but it's really tailoring based on the experience of UCSF and what we've experienced here. And understanding that people who have more significant leakage over time, we can support them with that as well. So it's not a one-time suffer in silence type of thing. Thank you, Matt, for the slide in the picture for this one. But something that evolves over time, and we support you throughout that evolution. Now, erectile dysfunction, this is another aspect. I tell everyone things will not get better than they were during surgery. But the question is, how can we support you as this recovers over time as well? And oftentimes, nerve sparing, when patients see me, is often discussed as either all or nothing. And it's really a grade. And all of the imaging helps us understand how close we can get to the prostate and not leave prostate cancer behind, but also spare a lot of the nerves that are running on the outer portion, lateral aspect of the prostate. And most men will experience some change as we remove the prostate from the nerves that were connected to it. And then we follow them over time to see how those nerves recover and also how we can support them in terms of maintaining erectile dysfunction. And again, this is something that does not just stop at 6 weeks after surgery, but rather improves and progresses over time as well. So this is a continual process, and we discuss about how much of that recovery happens for each person based on where they started. So if people are using medicines beforehand, I would not expect them to not need any medicines afterwards. But how can we support them with other modalities to get them back to an area that they like? And thankfully, now we've been expanding that support even further. So penile rehabilitation, we've always discussed medications and other strategies that we can use to improve recovery over time. And now we've even rolled out a better clinic to focus on that recovery by starting before surgery itself, supporting men through and then afterwards to improve these domains as well. Now, the other thing that we often talk about is, okay, what happens after the prostate's removed or the prostate? What did it do? Now, orgasm unchanged, but no fluid will come out at that time of ejaculation. So oftentimes that is a shocker, no matter how many times we say this to patients. So we always make sure that they're aware. And we discuss that fertility in the sense where sperm is often delivered through natural paths is now disrupted because the prostate has been disconnected. So we often talk about banking in advance or recovery later if desired. And again, now we've removed part of the prostate and part of the urethra and have to reconnect the plumbing, if you will. And some people will see shortening in the penis from us reconnecting that path to fill in the quote gap from where the prostate was. And that's something that we often discuss and monitor over time as well. Very much case dependent. And in some cases, there may be a discussion of where surgery and radiation fit into that paradigm. And we have to talk about, in those cases, the sequence of those events and how that may impact not only the preoperative or surgical management, but also the long-term outcomes after those treatments. Now, I made sure to at least include a few slides on how we're using PSMA PET intraoperative. This is some work that's been led by Dr. Carol Howe-Wynn and others in our group to make sure that we can use this even during the surgery itself. I often tell people, I can't see the margins at the same magnification that Dr. Ding can during the surgery. So are there other ways that we can identify where the tumor is or where tumors may be left, where cells may be left over to improve our margin rate? So getting all of the cancer out during the surgery itself. So this is an active area of research, which really helps us understand

where there may be other areas of disease. And getting us closer and closer to using more of this intraoperatively, combining all of these modalities and technologies to provide better surgical management and surgical outcomes for our patients. We're not yet to the goggles, but one day, one day. Thank you.

0: Thank you, Dr. Alperin and Sue, for the invitation to speak today. I'm Sandy Ramos. I am a clinical professor in the Department of Obstetrics, Gynecology, and Reproductive Sciences, and I am also the director of the Diabetes and Pregnancy Program. Just one disclosure that I do receive research support from Dexcom in the form of CGM devices. Let me start off by just framing the question, why is insulin management so difficult during pregnancies complicated by diabetes? Well, it's super important to have optimal glycemic control, which is much tighter than outside of pregnancy. And this is important because we know that hyperglycemia is associated with adverse maternal and fetal complications. However, it's very difficult to manage during pregnancy because there's a continuum that we see with rapid changes to insulin resistance, which is mediated a lot through placental hormones. But in the first trimester, for example, there could be a risk of hypoglycemia, which can really adversely affect the mother. And then in the second and third trimester, rising insulin resistance, which usually peaks in such a way that for type 1 diabetes patients, they can be on 300% higher doses of insulin than pre-pregnancy. So traditionally, the way we optimized care was through self-monitoring of blood glucose, but this entailed finger sticks up to 4 to 7 times a day, which was painful and burdensome and limited with regards to the data. So you can see on this figure, we have a patient who's monitoring her glucose, and it looks like the red circles are within the desired range. However, there's some missed opportunities to check the glucose, as you can see with the open white circles. However, wouldn't it be wonderful if we were able to see a 24-hour continual set of data where you can find opportunities for treatment with missed hyperglycemia and also some missed hypoglycemia, probably linked to overtreatment with insulin? And so this is where continuous glucose monitors come into play. And this has really changed the way we manage diabetes. As you know, it measures interstitial glucose continuously every 1 to 5 minutes, and it's attached to the skin with a sensor, and then we usually use a phone nowadays for receiving that information. And really this tool became useful in the cohort of patients with type 1 diabetes. And this was the seminal sort of article about CGM use in pregnancy in those with type 1 diabetes, where they found that CGM alone improved neonatal outcomes with lower rates of large for gestational age infants, hypoglycemia, and NICU stay. And not many women needed to be wearing CGM in order to see these effects. And so the American Diabetes Association has come up with glycemic control targets utilizing CGM. And you can see here, this is a type 1 diabetes and pregnancy management algorithm. However, for GDM and for type 2 diabetes, they say it's evidence, it's actually based on expert opinion and not evidence-based. And honestly, this is where we need more research. And the American Diabetes Association does not recommend the use of CGM for type 2 and type 1 and gestational diabetes in pregnancy until we have this data, although people are using it clinically, as you know. And so we have more than 11 actively recruiting trials currently, and we're lucky enough to be one of those centers that is doing a clinical trial on the use of CGM in type 2 diabetes in pregnancy, and we're currently enrolling. We also have some trials underway for gestational diabetes here in California, including the CAPL trial, and some studies are actually using CGM for postpartum screening for type 2 diabetes after gestational diabetes, which is the postpartum trial. But there's possible uses outside of diabetes care with this technology, which is super exciting. So investigators have been able to actually define what is normal glycemia in pregnancy. Believe it or not, we had some old insulin clamp data that suggested this is what we should be doing. And this was studied retrospectively to look at neonatal and maternal outcomes. But now we have some really good pool data that tells us what is normal in pregnancy. And now, even going further, some of you clinicians in the room have asked me, can I use CGM to diagnose GDM? Not yet. But Go Moms is a very exciting study that is looking at CGM wear, starting in the first trimester and looking at maternal characteristics like age, BMI, family history, and two-hour GTT results, clinical results, to identify women who are at risk for GDM and how to utilize CGM for the diagnosis. But here at UCSD, we've also taken a step further and we've looked at characterization of glucose in normal labor. Because again, this is an area where we're really lacking evidence as to what we should be telling our patients who are pregnant with diabetes and where should they be targeting the glucose. And we found out that about 25% of people going through normal labor without diabetes have glucose higher than what we recommend typically for those with diabetes. And then lastly, we're looking at this data also CGM use and comparing it to capillary blood glucose. And we found an excellent correlation between CGM in women with type 1 diabetes who had it on during labor and comparing it to capillary glucose, which really has promise for managing labor in these people without having to do painful 1 hour capillary glucose. It also has a potential to decrease nursing burden. So I'm very excited about this data, which will be published hopefully shortly. And this was a study led by one of our medical students. And then lastly, CGM supports positive behavior change. So in a cohort of people with diabetes, they saw that about 87% of people changed their food choices, 43% were more active, and 90% reported healthier lifestyle with the use of CGM. So this is the future. This is where we're going. But we're also collecting this amazing wealth of data with clinical factors, and how can we leverage this to improve the care? And this is where Ben's lab is going to be stepping into. But I wanted, before we transition to Ben, I wanted to just thank the UCSD Diabetes and Pregnancy Program, all of my diabetic educators, our nutritionists, our fellows, our social workers who work so hard to provide the care of our patients and to lead us in the future with the use of this technology. Thank you.
1: So then I'll take over from that. Thank you for having me here. It's a real privilege. I wasn't able to attend last year, and I was sad about that. And so I really appreciate being invited back. I'm Ben Smar. I'm a professor in bioengineering and data science. And my training was in squishy stuff. I spent sort of 15 years doing things with mice and rats and learning about neuroendocrinology. And then sort of garage-banded my way into data science, largely out of frustration about the kinds of things that a lot of these talks have shown us, where, you know, so there's a figure from an old R01, but, you know, we look at animal models and we say, okay, well, you know, I understand there's these hormonal feedback systems. There's, you know, the SCN is doing circadian regulation and sleep, which we heard about earlier today. Pituitary, you know, HPA, HPG, all these things are doing sort of pulsatile, circoral, within the day, ultradian pulses. The time of day, the time of hormonal pulse, of course, is being modulated by things like estrus rhythms in rodents, menstrual rhythms in humans. And yet, we use these animal models because that was sort of the only place we could get data on these things, right? If I want to go figure out how do these hormones change over time, like I was doing in my PhD a long time ago, I would get blood samples every hour from some rat. It's incredibly labor-intensive. The joke was always we were really studying me circadian disrupting myself to be able to get these data, right? The other problem with that is then people get very concerned about all the variants, the differences between rats and mice and humans, which are substantial. And so we try to constrain sources of variance by doing things like mostly only studying particular breeds of rodents, particular strains of mice, mostly males. And so we end up with a great deal of depth, but real trouble translating, which we've heard over and over again today.

And so, you know, I'm still a huge fan of all of this research. It's the necessary way to understand mechanism. But we live in an age of radical transformation about where data are available. So, you know, these days, this is now even a few years old. I stole it from Wired. These days, people are generating more data than clinics are. And they're doing it for their own reasons, right? And so it's not the case that if we want to get data on humans, we have to get an R01 with enough of a budget to buy a device for every single participant. People just do this, right? In fact, getting to follow PETA is a perfect example. People are happy to do this for their own reasons, on which then research can be built. And so it gives us this opportunity to start to really see in depth, with temporal resolution that captures these different timescales of change, like, what do people actually look like? How are we different from each other? And how does that then leverage different treatment outcomes, different treatment choices? So I want to highlight just a little bit of work that Lauren Bruce over there did when she was a PhD student and now a postdoc between myself and Dr. Perry. Just some basic phenomenology saying if we get people to donate their wearable device data, in this case Oura Rings, back in 2020, 2021, so sort of during a bunch of COVID studies, we can start to see here the X ticks are days. So we're each pixel basically is one day across cycles and pregnancy. And you can see at the beginning on the left, DKP is date known pregnant. You can see there's this big cycle of temperature, that's menstrual cycles. Then you can see pregnancy onset. You see there's a sort of a drift in temperature over time in blue, but daytime temperature is different. It's coming up instead of going down. Activity, heart rate variability, respiration, they all have a shape in time. None of this has ever been seen before, right? We didn't have resolution like this on humans before, even though it's fairly, I would say, basic, right? Fairly phenomenological. But it allows us to make comparisons not to something like, well, what's your average temperature? But what's the change over time? And is your change over time like look like a wiggly boat or look like smooth sailing, right? So as an example of that, what she was able to do, this was a voluntary data set. There was zero budget attached. Within about a week, 1,000 people had asked, can I give my data to your study? So, you know, as we heard from PETA, lots of people want to participate. We looked at just this first little bit and fetal loss that had occurred retrospectively, natural experiments in some participants. And what we saw was that you could really easily see when fetal loss was occurring from this deviation of the temperature trend, which you see as these dotted lines falling off the blue curve. So that's just an example. It's again, basic phenomenology. But it shows us, you know, with zero budget, with one very talented student, you know, we can surface these things quickly. We can surface them with ecological relevance. We can do it by working with communities that previously have felt understudied. It's a huge opportunity to change the way we think about where truth comes from. Again, not to criticize anything else, but just to augment with these sort of human observations. I'm going to pivot and just talk about how this isn't just pregnancy, though, right? It's really all of a woman's lifetime that we haven't studied very well that we can now start to fill in some blanks. So when we think about transitions into perimenopause and menopause, when we think about menarche and cycling and cycling stability and how does that change over time with pregnancy, with other health conditions. Lauren was helping to manage then a whole team of students doing women's health research in my lab. And so this is an example from Sayun, who just got her honors master's degree in bioengineering. And this is a surface of several thousand women, and we've statistically extracted what look like menstrual cycles from their temperature data. And then in the colors over on the left, we're comparing the place these people sort out to when we compare them against each other. We get these nice smooth gradients. We're looking at the age that those people were. And what you might notice is that it goes sort of purple at the extremes and then red, yellow, green on the inside. And that's 20s, 30s, 40s. So it's this progression of age. And you can see there's a sort of a diagonal trend, which means cycles are getting faster on average as these women are getting older. And this is sort of known on average in the literature, but not at the point where you could give to an individual and say, do you fit the trend or not? And as you deviate from that trend, what does that mean about the kinds of menopausal symptoms you might expect? That's now on the table, right? Again, people generate these data with or without me, but I think there's a huge opportunity that probably we're not as tapped into of building those community collaborations to help people surface that data and learn about when is that information there. Even if it isn't a random controlled trial, even if it's not something that, you know, we have specific

0: wanting to investigate. When we featureize these data, we break out a bunch of statistical features of these wearable data, we can cluster women in what we call high-dimensional spaces, which is just to say, like, we compare a bunch of stuff together. So here's these same women. We're now in just the most simple version of this is a principal component analysis, so sort of a linear projection through a bunch of dimensions into two-dimensional space. And the green over there is younger women. The blue is older women on the top. You see this sort of triangle. On the bottom, what we're seeing, modalities, that's when we look at temperature, when we look at heart rate, when we look at respiration, T, H, and R there, do we see clear menstrual cyclicity or not? And so it's not, is this woman cycling? It's by which modalities is it obvious that she's cycling? And different modalities are obvious for different people. That's thing one. Thing two, we start in green way over there, and we sort of grade through red, orange, into blue, right? That's the loss of modalities. So that is to say, it's less and less clear in their physiology that they're stably cycling. It doesn't mean it's a binary on-off, but we're able to sort of watch that progression as it becomes less and less clear, as it gets lost. And the really interesting thing to me is as they get into that blue older, blue not cycling space, they actually are showing a great deal more diversity, right? The physiological space is expanding. And so that means when we think about aging trajectories, menopausal trajectories, there's a ton of diversity in what that means, right? We really don't have functional definitions because it's been hard to get data like this. It's now no longer rate limiting. And as Peter alluded to, it's not even really rate limiting to do the analyses because we have very talented students. We also have a lot of agentic support. So we can get very complex, very fast. The thing that used to really slow us down is not a barrier anymore fundamentally. There are barriers like equity of access, but we can start to understand the ways in which people differ much more granularity than just perimenopause, yes or no, menopause, yes or no. That's really exciting to me. I think that's a huge opportunity. So the vision that we kind of have, I would absolutely love to talk with anyone interested. How do we, in a clinically translational way, go from, well, you know, your average value is kind of within the Gaussian, so I guess we're kind of fine, or we don't know, or let's retest you in a month, which has been the standard because that's what we can do. Now, all of a sudden, we can do this much more interesting personal journey kind of a thing where we go, gosh, my data is kind of wandering into that red zone if I'm those yellow dots. You know, maybe I should talk to my doctor about that. Maybe we can see who else was on a trajectory like that. Maybe in the Amazon way of like people like you who bought these hiking boots, bought these tents. You know, maybe we can build those exact same kind of recommender systems and say, gosh, you know, people like you really responded well to hormone replacement therapy or really responded well to diabetes control, this sort of thing, right? Again, the engineering is no longer actually rate limiting at all. Figuring out how to get people involved and how to make this something that we can lean on, even if it isn't a 10-year clinical trial arc as things used to be, to me, those are the big challenges. I'm super, you can tell, I think, super passionate about this. Love to connect with anyone and everyone interested in figuring out how do we do this better, faster. And with that, I'll just say thank you to funders, my wonderful lab. If anybody's looking for an off-scale researcher or admin, Lauren's amazing. I'm not trying to get rid of her, I'm just saying. And I think we have time for questions. Thank you.
1: Thank you so much, guys. Fascinating. I have a question. I think it's a little bit more toward Ben, but so I talk to a lot of people who have those rings, right? And they tell me that sometimes when they wake up and they feel very rested and they know like the ring tells them that they didn't and vice versa. So I guess my bigger picture question is, while we're having all this data that we certainly want to clinically, we have very crude phenotypes. And so we absolutely want to collaborate with people like yourself so we can have a better phenotype, so we can have more personalized care, not just in oncology. But you're still educating these models on the data that you're getting from these devices or from whatever. And what if it's wrong? And how do you know?
0: Yes. No, that's a fantastic, that's a key point, right? First of all, you know, without wanting to cast shade on anybody, I would never believe the interpretation of any company or for that matter, any doctor a priori, right? I have some intuition about whether I think that makes sense or not, and I like to

0: argue. The thing that I think most of these companies have not taken advantage of sufficiently, and it's why I was so impressed by PETA's thing about education and engagement with participants, is exactly what you said, right? A lot of these companies, going back to Apple and Fitbit in 2014 when this really started taking off, said explicitly, we don't need to involve the users. You know, that's going to give them sort of a lack of trust in our brand. We'll just sort of somehow mine out those patterns and tell them. And exactly what you said happens, right? We go, you slept well. And you go, I don't feel like I slept well. all it does is erode trust. It's a missed opportunity. And so doing the research collaboratively in a participant engaged way lets us build those better models. And exactly, again, what PETA said, lets us much more accurately project horizons of certainty, right? Here's what we think we can say confidently. Tell us if we're wrong. Here's where we don't know, right? You might be the first person experiencing this generating data about it. We should make that a collaborative discovery process and not a source of shame that we don't have certainty about what we've never seen before.
1: I had a question. I guess maybe for those in the audience, and I'm not that familiar with wearables either, can you kind of talk about the type of data that is currently able to be gathered and think of it in terms of women health applications? And then also, what is coming down the pipeline? Like, what do you think we can will be able to measure soon?
0: Yeah, the things we measure are still, I would argue, super interesting proxies, right? So things like heart rate, temperature, activity, glucose, certainly. The things we want to measure are really the abstractions from that, right? Things like sleep stability, propensity for depression. Those are more complex physiological sort of constructs. And so the question is, how well can we define these things that even right now are really fuzzy, right? If we say depression, it's not like there's really an operational definition for that, right? Or that it's a thing at all. And so we need to try to, I think, go both directions. Do the data help us understand when there's a real object and when maybe what we've called depression is several objects? Are they concrete? Are they fuzzy? And then, you know, how does that construct stability differ if it's a different sensor? Do I really need temperature? Would your phone activity get me there? Sometimes we do things just with apps, just with internet activity. To me, it's about seeing the patterns of change in time, right? It's not about, do I have a higher resolution snapshot? I'd like to see the movie.
2: And then for us in this space, we've actually had patient-driven innovation. There are patients that have actually taken CGM data from people with type 1 diabetes and created algorithms to then be able to use within pregnancy, because especially for type 1 diabetes, because people have been wearing it for so long, and there are no pregnancy-specific pumps, insulin pumps. So consumers have pushed forward and said, well, we're going to develop some really smart engineers who have type 1 diabetes and their, you know, family members, et cetera, have created this now algorithm to be able to apply to any pump, since the pharmaceutical companies are not pushing for a pregnancy-specific pump, and they've come up with an algorithm, which I think is really cool.
0: Yeah, I want to expand on that for a second, if you don't mind. I'm so happy you brought that up, because I encourage everyone to look up Open Humans. The type 1 diabetes group was really what got me into this work. It's really their fault that I'm bothering you guys. They're so good. There was this nucleus, Open Humans, where they said, well, I've got a insulin pump. I've got a glucose monitor. They don't talk to each other. The insulin pump's basically a square wave all the time, right? Just a level all the time, even though clearly my body's doing this, right? So they would crack these things open and hack into them, again, back in the teens, right, 10 years ago. And they weren't supposed to. They were violating all of the user agreements. They were violating all kinds of things. And suspiciously, these companies never went after them. And I thought that was kind of brilliant, right? They said, well, these people are reporting how much better it makes their life. They were sort of allowed to be guinea pigs, as far as I can tell, right? But they were really good, and they kept finding these dynamic feedback systems, exactly what you describe, which were still much better than commercial standard. I love that, right? I love the idea that if we can activate these communities, they can be part of this process. They don't have to wait for some doctor to happen to care about them. There's a ton of energy and capability in everybody, you know, in all these populations. How do we enable that faster is a big challenge.
3: Yeah, and the question I have is along those lines. First of all, great talks. And, you know, we think about wearables so much right now. And, you know, living in San Diego, where Dexcom exists, and for the first time I'm having a

0: patient who told me her Dexcom didn't go along with her glucose screen. And I thought, wow, I really missed something. You're a diabetic. And of course she was not. I guess the question is, should we reframe the way we're thinking about this to say, wear whatever device you have and let us get the data, because her control data is so helpful, but we haven't thought about that. We said, this CGM is for this person. Sorry, you can't wear it, but now we want their data. And so think about, like, what's an IRB-driven way to responsibly collect this data and then use it to inform what we do? Because the data are the data. They're not right or wrong. They're just the data. And then how can we inform what we do based off of that?
1: I don't know if you want to jump in. I have thoughts, but...
2: Yeah, I think it's hard. You know, I you're right. We can actually pull data from Clarity Reports and Dexcom. So if we did have an open IRB, I would be able to pull that information because I have it at our fingertips. So it's actually really easy to capture CGM data. Now, the same thing, I think, with the over-the-counter Stelo, which is probably what your patient was using. And so, yeah, it would have to be a matter of just, you know, getting consent. But yeah, you're right. I think, honestly, that Dexcom probably has all that information ready to be mined.
3: Yeah.
1: Well, Gledos, I think you said, you know, there's these populations where they're not able to wear a CGM because it's not recommended. The concept of an IRB is to protect people from unethical experimentation. In my mind, there's a new countervailing force, which is that it's unethical to deny people information they could be generating. And so that doesn't have policy around it yet. And, you know, I was told by our tech transfer office years ago, like, whatever you do, don't get into a fight with Apple about whether they're violating your patents, because their legal business is larger than the entire UC budget, right? We'll just throw you to the wolves. but what that says is that, you know, some of these early adopters aren't thinking about policy probably the way that we are, right? And so I don't know what the IRB solution is. I don't know what the ethical solution is. I do think we have not dealt with this change appropriately yet. We're just beginning to grapple with it. There has to be some ethical framework within which people that want to discover things about themselves are encouraged instead of discouraged. That's very hard in the current framework, which is partly why I like to stir the pot and suggest maybe we need to change that framework a certain amount.
4: Regarding CGMs, but also pumps, Dr. Ramos, can you talk a little bit about insurance coverage for those and how, both in California and if you know other places in the United States, and how that might affect equity with these devices?
2: Absolutely. So right now in California, we're able to get CGM devices if you're on insulin. So if you happen to have gestational diabetes and aren't treated with insulin, it's very hard for us to get a CGM, although we can go through a huge rigmarole of getting PAs and all these things. So it's really difficult from that perspective. However, in our clinic, we are able to use it for folks that speak a different language, that are immigrants, that are unable to follow the directions. I mean, I mentioned finger stick is the gold standard, and doing it 4 to 7 times a day, plus dosing insulin, it's a lot. Folks that are working 2 jobs, for example, that don't have the time to monitor their glucose values, using CGM in this way, I think, in those with insulin, has been able to help me at least be able to address some of those health disparity gaps. We still have a long way to go because, again, the American Diabetes Association doesn't outright recommend it. They say it may be useful. And actually now, I think at the new ADA meeting, they said that potentially for type 2 diabetes outside of pregnancy, they would recommend CGM. So I think insurance companies will get on board and start to accept it. But we're hoping to get our study done before that happens so that we can actually have evidence-based guidelines for managing diabetes in pregnancy.
3: Great. So we're going to go ahead and wrap up this. Let's thank our speakers again. That was a wonderful talk.

Expecting a new bundle of joy? From the first kicks to the first months, the Motherhood Channel is your trusted source to provide in-depth information from UC San Diego experts focused on pregnancy, childbirth, and the first year of life. 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You're watching UCTV, University of California Television.

Thanks, organizers, for the fantastic symposium today. I'm Yun Xiao, currently a postdoc working at Scripps in Dr. Adam Patiputin's lab. I'm finishing up my postdoc now and just soon going to be establishing my own lab in China. So today I'm going to talk about the mechanosensory control of pregnancy and parturition. So mechanical forces is really obvious throughout the pregnancy and the labor process, as we can easily record all these different mechanical stretches and mechanical forces throughout the process. And there has been a lot of early studies suggesting that the mechanical forces are playing some regulatory roles at different stages of the whole process. But directly pinpointing the exact molecular mechanism for how our body senses the mechanical force and what exactly roles the mechanical forces have on the overall reproductive system has been difficult, as there are so many different signaling mechanisms that can be affected by mechanical stretch, but they also tend to respond to a bunch of other biochemical signaling, making it very hard to isolate the specific effect from the mechanical force alone. And that's why in my study, I turn into the mechanically activated channel, the piezo channels, which respond to mechanical stretch by simply opening to allow the calcium to enter the cell. And despite all the extensive studies, we have not found any physiological ligands that can directly activate piezo, so that the piezo activity is almost always associated with mechanical forces. With that in mind, we checked the expression patterns of piezo in the tissues. So shown here on the left is an in situ hybridization for the piezo transcripts in the human mind matrix. And as highlighted here, that the piezo 1 is highly expressed in the smooth muscle cells within the mind matrix. We also checked the mouse uterus tissues at late pregnancy, and all the expression patterns are highly similar between human and mouse. On the other hand, piezo 2, the homolog of piezo 1, is minimally expressed within the uterus itself, but it is known to be expressed extensively in the dorsal root ganglia, where the sensory neurons reside. We checked the piezo 2 positive fibers in the mouse and found that the piezo 2 positive fibers form a dense meshwork around the cervical region, which would be poised to sense the mechanical stretch during the labor process. The contribution of piezo-2 positive fibers within the uterine horn is very limited. With these distinct patterns of piezo-1 and with piezo-2, and we believe that both can potentially contribute to the pregnancy and labor process, and therefore we use a mouse genetics to knock out both of them to see the phenotypes associated with piezo loss of function. As I mentioned before, since piezo seem to be very specific to the mechanical stimulation, therefore any deficits from a loss of function mouse genetics with piezo-1 and piezo-2 can be almost directly associated with a defect in the mechanosensing. We tracked the knockout animals throughout their pregnancy and labor. Their pregnancy can proceed smoothly without much complications, and the overall development of the embryos seem to be comparable between the control and knockout animals. But the real defect occurs when the animals go into labor. As shown here, the charts, the dark and light bars on the top, it suggests the dark and light cycles of the day, and each of

0: the row indicates one of the pregnant animals, and each of the green, little green bar indicates the delivery of one pup. So showing on the left is a group of control animals. You can see that all the green bars are tightly clustered together, suggesting that the delivery of the pups have really quick succession, with one almost immediately after another, which is typical of the mouse with a pregnancy of usually 8 to 10 animals. But on the right side is a double knock, PS1 and 2 double knockout animals. And you can see that the green bars are most basic part, suggesting that there tends to be some long pauses between the delivery of the animals, which just indicates a slowdown of overall labor process. Another difference we see here is the timing. As we can see that the control animals, most of them deliver their pups at the dark bar, suggesting that in the dark cycle, or right at the time of dawn, so when the light just turns on, which is what we know about the normal circadian rhythm of the mouse. But in the double knockout animals, the initiation of the labor with the first arrival of the first pups seem to be pushed back towards the day, and some of them even start the labor in the afternoon time, which is very unusual. So shown here is some quantification, as I described earlier, that the average intervals of between the pups for these different animals seem to be much longer in the double knockout animals compared to the control animals, suggesting a slowdown of the labor process. And the initiation, as indicated by the arrival of the first pup, also tends to be pushed back in the double knockout animals. With these two different observations, we also did a measurement of the intrauterine pressure, which indicates the uterine contraction during this process. And we also saw an overall decrease intrauterine pressure at the time of labor, suggesting weaker labor contractions. But we did not see changes in the pre-labor weak contractions and also contractions after the completion of the labor. With all these different observations of phenotype, we also want to answer how this came about, what exactly is contributing to all these observations. So based on the expression patterns, we have seen that the PC2 seem to be forming the nerve fibers wrapping around the cervical region, which is right at the right place to sense the stretch at the time of fetus passage. But PC1 seem to be expressed when the smooth muscle cells. As we know that the pre-labor contractions, which is much weaker compared to the contractions at labor, but those often occur several days before the time of labor, and those contractions, although vague, they are strong enough to activate PS1. Therefore, PS1 is likely to be activated long before the initiation of labor, as a prolonged activation of PS1 allows calcium influx into the cells, which, as known from many other different systems, is often associated with long-term remodeling. And therefore, we check the gene expression within the uterus at a late pregnancy. From the single cell sequencing, we have noted the upregulation of several contractility associated genes is impaired in the piezo knockout animals. And we confirm this with in situ hybridization shown here of the mouse uterine sections at gestational day 18.5, indicating that the gap junction, the CX43 transcript, is downregulated in the double knockout animals, which is one of the contractility associated genes and associated with the uterine contractions at the time of labor. With all these observations, I have shown that the mechanosensing mediated by the piezo seem to be really contributing strong contributor to the uterine contractions at the time of labor. And piezo is only the first step into the study of the mechanosensation during the whole pregnancy and parturition steps. There are a lot of other false sensing mechanisms still yet to be studied. And the take-home message from this is mechanical force, although we cannot see it, but we all feel it, and it is definitely one of the new angles we should look into about how the overall pregnancy and parturition process is regulated. At the end, I want to thank the Padafutin Lab for the support and thank my collaborators from WashU Medicine. At this time, I'm wrapping up my postdoc. I'm going to soon start establish my own lab at the Westlake University in China. And now, I'm happy to take your questions. Thank you.
1: Thank you so much.

0: this amazing work that the coming say about Pusha T by any chance? No, please explain.
1: Do you know if the piezo gets expressed in the myometrium or cervix the same throughout the pregnancy, or is it something? Because, for example, when oxytocin receptors, we know that they change during gestation, both rodents and

0: some fluctuation of piezo expression within the smooth muscle cells, but it's but the changes is all within the twofold. It's a relatively weak change. Yeah, but the one thing that I did not cover in my study, but we do see is the changes, the expression of the piezo within the epithelial layer of the tissues. So there's definitely a very interesting expression pattern as the within the cervical region. There seem to be a lot more the piezo-2 expression within the epithelial layer of the cervix. But within the uterus, uterine horn, the expression of the piezo is mainly the piezo-1.
1: Hi there. Great talk. We know clinically that some patients are more likely to have a failed labor, a labor arrest, a failed induction of labor. And one of the main risk factors for that is patients with obesity. And so I noticed some of your collaborators at WashU, but I was wondering if you have any knowledge or understanding of expression and function of piezo channels in obesity.
0: So from a separate study, we were studying the adipose tissues and on the high fat diet about the piezo. We did not really see much of the expression change of the piezo itself. But what we do know is because the force sensing mechanism of piezo 1 is the primary mechanism is so-called the force from lipid, that is, it senses the stretching from the lipid bilayer. And we do see very well from in vitro studies that saturated fatty acid can change the membrane stiffness, and that directly affects the sensitivity of PS1. Basically, when you have more saturated fatty acid in the lipid bilayer, then the PS1 is much harder to open. That is, and with polyunsaturated fatty acid, it has the opposite effect on PSO1. So this kind of lipid-associated change, lipid composition change in the cells can be another subtle way to modulate the overall sensitivity of the channels.
2: I have one more question. When Cara Marshall, who was in the lab, when she studied the piezo in the bladder, for example, so they did specific knockout of the neuronal piezo neurons, sensory neurons, and then of course in urethelium and then both. And I was just curious because you alluded to the fact that there's a lot of piezo in the nerves around the cervix. If maybe that, I don't know if it's possible to do the same that she did for the bladder.
0: Oh yeah, so I did not show that part of the data. I did the separate knockout of piezo within the uterus itself versus piezo in the sensory neurons. So the phenotype is actually very different. So knockout of the piezo in the sensory neurons cause a delayed onset of the labor. So essentially, it's mostly recapitulate what I saw with the double knockouts, that the first pup usually arrives in the day. Some of them even arrive in the late afternoon. But the knockout of piezo within the uterus compartment itself with a progesterone receptor tree, it only caused a mild decrease in the overall uterine contraction itself. So, and with the knockout from the sensory neurons, I also see a small decrease in the overall uterine contraction at the time of labor. But when we combine the knockouts from both the uterus itself and the sensory neurons, then the phenotype becomes much stronger. So that's when we began to see a slowdown for labor. That's the increase in the intervals between the puffs. But with the single, only in the uterus or in the sensory neurons, we did not really see a prolonged intervals between the puffs. And I think just a part of this is also because unlike humans, we have a really big head and also the very narrow pelvic structure, so that the overall parturition process is much harder in humans compared to mouse. So that in mouse, with all these defects, it seems that the overall labor process is only mild affected. But if we really translate to humans, especially with epidural analgesia, if we really hit the sensory neuron hard so that we even block the motor functions, we definitely know that from the clinical report that's going to be really detrimental for the overall delivery process.
3: Thank you.
0: Thank you.

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I'm going to introduce the Human Milk Institute here at UC San Diego. And believe it or not, it's the first and only institute dedicated to human milk in the world. Speaking about neglecting women's health, there is literally no specialty that focuses on the normal function of the mammary gland. When we talk about the mammary gland, we talk about breast cancer. But we're kind of neglecting that the mammary gland is there for a reason, right? And that is to nourish and feed the baby. So what is the Human Milk Institute? It is the central hub to advance human milk from molecular discoveries all the way to local and global public health impact. We started the Institute back in 2022. Our first symposium was in 2023, so I feel with you. You know, it's very exciting to have the first symposium. We are in our third and soon fourth year already. HMI is the umbrella structure for several different entities that are dedicated to human milk here at UC San Diego. That goes all the way from Center of Research Excellence on the left, MommyCore, through Mommy's Milk that Gretchen will be talking about, which is a biorepository around human milk. Emprint is where Jeremiah is involved. We're talking about maternal and pediatric therapeutics. So what happens to these therapeutics when mom is breastfeeding? We have a milk bank that uses donated milk and then provides that to preterm infants mostly. We have a SPIN program that supports preterm infant nutrition. And we have in the extended studies a lactation and perinatal education program. So you see, it really goes from research all the way to clinic, all the way to education. And since its inception, we added these different programs here. One is a human milk analytics core that really helps us validate methods to analyze what is in human milk, which is still highly understudied. We have a rapid response team that is started after COVID or with COVID, where UC San Diego was the research team that informed the WHO that breastfeeding is indeed safe when you are COVID or SARS-CoV-2 positive. We do a lot of work in the community. We work with industry partners, and we're building an education track around human milk and lactation as well. What's our vision? Everything is circled around human milk. I'm going to make this really fast because I only have 3 minutes. You see all the different entities that I mentioned earlier, and I spaced them here where we are with health sciences on the left and health on the right. Extended studies up here for the lactation consultants, our external stakeholders, the government, corporate entities, not-for-profits, the community. We are building this milk analytics core, and we're trying to make that sustainable. We have an administrative backbone. We're trying to make that sustainable. We're working with the Prepare Institute, and we're hoping to build this rapid response unit and make it sustainable, because you never know when the next pandemic is hitting. We're having a community collaborative, and we're hoping to make that sustainable.

sustainable. We're having clinical working groups, hoping to make those sustainable. And we have something that is already sustainable, which is actually a chair in human milk research that I'm holding currently. And that chair has been giving out seed grants over the last 8 years to activate other people on campus to do research on human milk and lactation. So people that haven't really worked on this before are now brought in and expand the focus and the activities here on campus. So that has been very successful, and we're trying to mimic this now and scale it to bring on additional endowed chairs that focus on the mammary gland, on mammary gland biology. So you see biological sciences pop up, milk composition, the pediatric outcomes of human milk, systems biology, engineering. All this is, of course, human interactions. So we're trying to bring in social sciences. And all this has a relevance when it comes to public health. So we're trying to bring in public health here as well. So really trying to build this multidisciplinary ecosystem for collective impact. Anyway, so we're trying to use this ecosystem here to build an education track called lactology, which doesn't exist in the world, and then have those different chairs teach lactology and really have a graduate program that develops the new generation, or the first generation, really, of lactologists. And yes, we do have a symposium as well, and we have been able to make this sustainable. We got a $1 million endowment that helps us put this symposium together now every year. Here's a paper that started this. This paper came out the week before the pandemic was called, and it called to a better understanding of what we call the mother-milk-infant triad. And it says specifically that there are huge opportunities to improve maternal infant health. It's not just about the baby. Breastfeeding is also beneficial to the breastfeeding women. And we know that women who breastfeed are at a lower risk for diabetes, cardiovascular disease, breast cancer, ovarian cancer, all those different things. And we're trying to understand why that is. What's happening in the breastfeeding period that benefits mom just as well as the baby? So someone has said that before, multiple times maybe, we strongly believe that women's health is actually public health. And I leave you with that. If you'd like to learn more about the Human Milk Institute, please visit our website, send me an email, or join us for our next symposium, which is already scheduled for March 10 to 12 at the beautiful Seaside venue down in La Jolla. Thank you very much. Mm-hmm.

Good afternoon, everyone. We're going to switch now to talk about the clinical landscape here and opportunities for collaboration within the department. Let me start again with just reminding everybody of the divisions that we have here in our department. You can see MFM, our hospitalist division, midwifery, our nurse practitioners, 21 generalists. We have GYN oncology, REI, urogyn, and family planning. And we're top ranked in the US for the services that we provide. In terms of our training programs, this is an amazing area where we gain a lot of ideas from our trainees. They're so smart and they're able to bring forward some really good thoughts about what we need to do to improve the care that we provide. We have 24 residents and then 3 fellows from each of the different specialties. However, following the legacy of Dr. Robert Resnick, who established our fellowship 30 years ago in 1975, we are going to grow our fellowship to have 2 fellows per year for a total of 6 per year. And same thing with urogynecology. They're going to be increasing their fellow complement. We are very, very excited about that. But I also wanted to just talk about how UCSD care and also some of our research, our OB registry in specific, reflects the population that we care for here in San Diego County. So just to orient you to this,

figure. You can see in the light blue that we have the San Diego County population demographics. And then in the middle blue, you have the UCSD clinical care population demographics. And in the darker blue is the OB registry that we maintain here at UCSD. And you can see that it very much mirrors the demographics of the population that we serve clinically, which is very, very important and something we aim to achieve, to have our population that we care for be reflected in the research that we produce. And now, where are we located in San Diego? We are everywhere providing OB and also GYN care. And so I've placed stars throughout San Diego County to kind of show you the reach that we have. As you guys know, UCSD Jacobs Medical Center is where our labor and delivery is, and it's housed here in La Jolla. But we also have fetal imaging and outpatient clinics in that La Jolla area. We then have our maternal fetal care and genetics, which we'll be talking a little bit about, that houses our fetal imaging, genetics, and outpatient clinics. And then now in Hillcrest, we have our older hospital, but also we have the new McGrath Fetal Imaging, which will be opening up and will be housing our future fetal surgery program. We have very specialized OB clinical programs here at UCSD. We have our diabetes and pregnancy program that really cares for women with pregestational diabetes, and most of the women with pregestational diabetes in San Diego County, as well as gestational diabetes, and offer state-of-the-art care. We have our high-risk obstetrical clinics, which provide comprehensive maternal care for maternal complications in pregnancy, as well as fetal complications. And we also have a new postpartum care clinic that is starting, and an HIV medicine clinic that has long been standing. One of the things that I've failed to mention on here is a maternal mental health program, which offers maternal mental health support for our patients as well. With regards to obstetrical imaging here at UCSD, we really are cutting edge with regards to state-of-the-art fetal and placental imaging. We have our fetal and maternal care imaging center that cares for mothers as well as fetuses, obviously. And you can see here on the top right, this is one of our area of expertise, which is the placenta accreta program that we have here. And we are experts in diagnosing this, and we include collaborations with oncology as well as radiology for the care of our patients, which is a very complex condition to care for. But we also offer genetic services to be able to provide care for our mothers and fetuses with genetic abnormalities. We're hoping to open the fetal surgery program soon later this year. And you can see on the right bottom hand is our partners, Dr. Amarua and Nan Chang, performing a fetal transfusion. And so hoping to be able to not only provide the service clinically for our county, instead of having our patients travel long distances for these services, but also for our trainees, and also a wealth of potential research collaborations that can be done through the center. I also wanted to just discuss some of the patient care conferences that are very collaborative here at UCSD. We have the Placenta Accreta Spectrum Conference. Again, it's attended by radiology, maternal fetal medicine, critical care, anesthesia, ICU services, our nursing staff. We have the cardio obstetrics population conference, which again, we welcome the collaboration from our cardiac specialists and also all of our colleagues that are necessary to provide the best care possible for our patients. We now have our rheumatologic conference, and starting this year, we'll be also adding inflammatory bowel disease conference. So as you can see, with regards to our clinical services, we provide a very collaborative environment to provide the best maternal care that we can. But we also have top-notch imaging for the patients who come into our center, and we're able to help them, and hopefully in the future with our fetal therapy center, help those fetuses to thrive. So we are well poised with regards to our clinical programs to not only collaborate clinically, but also with regards to your research. And we welcome your questions and your research ideas with regards to maternal health, placental health, and fetal health. And with that in mind, I'd like to introduce Dr. Louise Laurent, who will be talking a little bit about her work on the placenta.

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This program contains graphic images and discussion of medical procedures. Viewer discretion is advised.

So this is the outline of what I'm going to talk about tonight. So first I'm going to just define what a periprosthetic fracture is and make sure that we're all on the same page there. And then I'm going to talk about why we fix them, how we fix them, how we choose amongst the various tools that I'm going to explain to you, and then talk a little bit about the outcomes. Pretty similar outline to a lecture I gave once before for those of you who might have been here. All right, so first of all, what is a periprosthetic fracture? What are we even talking about? So periprosthetic fracture, there's basically two parts to that word. Peri, of course, just means around, and prosthetic means an implant. Okay, so these are fractures that occur around an orthopedic implant. Okay, so that seems relatively straightforward, relatively simple. Of course, like everything, the devil's in the details, and there are a lot of details for this particular topic. So first of all, so we're going to go over each one of these two words. Okay, so first of all, what does it mean to be around? Okay, so as a term, and I just picked one example here, which is around a total hip implant on the femur side. Okay, so we subclassify the word around when it comes to periprosthetic fractures of the femur around a total hip using a classification called the Vancouver classification, which is diagrammed up here. And you can see that we've got a lot of different subtypes. We've got A's and B's and C's, and within the A's and the B's, there's different subclassifications depending on where the fracture is and where the bone stock is, okay? And the point here is not to have you memorize that classification, but the point is to demonstrate that even just saying the word around, periprosthetic, the peri part, is not quite that straightforward, okay? Depending on where that fracture is relative to the femoral anatomy and relative to the prosthesis really alters how we have to manage these injuries, okay? So that's one part of it, that's the peri part. And then there's the prosthetic part, and of course you're probably aware that there are lots of different types of prostheses out there, and I'm not talking about using company A or company B, I'm talking about the various joints that we're able to replace. So common joint replacements that occur contemporarily are hip and knee replacements, but we also have shoulder replacements, we have elbow replacements, we even have replacements for bones in the big toe. Okay, so there's lots of different implants out there, and you can imagine that treating a fracture around an implant in the shoulder is not the same as treating an implant fracture or a fracture around an implant at the knee. Okay. Furthermore, within each one of these categories of prosthesis, there's a lot of subcategories. So you can see in the second picture there of the two knee prostheses. Okay, there's a big difference between the prosthesis on the right and the prosthesis on the left. One is a first-time knee replacement, one is a second-time knee replacement, and you could imagine fractures around those two implants are not the same, even though you might call them a periprosthetic fracture around a total knee. Okay, so again, the devil's in the details, and it's our job to know those details. One further complicating thing in the literature, more than for this talk, is what's a prosthesis even, okay? So are these prostheses, okay? And I would argue for the sake of tonight's talk, these are not prostheses, these are implants. So what am I talking about here? So my life involves putting metal in the human body, okay? That's a lot of what I do. But there's sort of two categories of implants that I deal with. One are implants like this that are designed to fix fractures, okay? And the nice thing about all these implants is their lifespan is long enough to let the bones heal around a broken, around a fractured bone. But they're not meant to last a lifetime. They're meant to last as long as it takes for a fracture to heal, okay? Which means if you fracture again around one of these implants and it's already done its job, I can simply remove that implant, okay? That's not always the case around these implants. You can't just take out a total knee. You have to, at the very least, put in a new one. So these implants are meant to last the lifetime of a patient, and that's part of the difficulty with managing them, okay? As opposed to these implants, which are designed for fracture healing and by definition are temporary, although we also always or frequently leave them in the body permanently, okay? So for the sake of tonight's talk, we're talking about prosthetic joints, artificial joints, not about fracture implants, okay? Although these also cause another category of issues. Okay, so that's

That's what a periprosthetic fracture is. It's a fracture around an implant, okay? And is this common? It's becoming common, okay, because implants in the human body are becoming more common. So periprosthetic fractures weren't common 50 years ago because prostheses weren't common, okay? And they're still not common in developing countries where prostheses are rare. However, prostheses are not rare in the United States. This is actually quite a famous study that was done a few years ago by a group headed by this guy named Katz that showed the likely rate or prevalence of total hip and total knee arthroplasty in this country over the next several decades. And you can see it is going to take off. We're just at that takeoff point. So several hundred thousand of these implants are going to go in every year. And of course, people with hip replacement may live for many, many years. And so the number of individuals with prostheses in this country is going to be in the millions in the next several decades. So what once was a very uncommon problem is becoming more and more common. Okay. So to sum up there, this is an increasingly common problem. Okay, it's not just one thing. It's a bunch of diagnoses that all carry this term periprosthetic, and each one has its own surgical challenges and prognoses, although for the sake of tonight's talk, we're going to try to group them all together. Okay, so that's what a periprosthetic fracture is. So why do we fix them? Okay, we fix these generically to preserve two things. The first one is the quality of someone's life. Okay, so if you have a fractured bone and we restore the anatomy, either by a prosthetic replacement or fixing the bone, we hopefully restore your function, you know, your ability to bear weight, and the ability for the joint to move. Okay. The bigger reason, though, is trying to maintain someone's quantity of life. If you treat these sort of injuries like many things in orthopedics, in the lower extremity, non-operatively, that involves a prolonged period of bed rest and immobilization and all the complications that come with that, okay? And these injuries tend to occur in the more elderly population who are less tolerant of these sort of problems, okay? So the big reason we fix these is to get people out of bed, weight bearing is tolerated if possible, okay? Because although what we do technically is to take this problem and turn it into that solution, the global thing that we're doing, okay, is we're trying to take the old lady on the right and turn her into the old lady on the left, or vice versa, sorry. We want to get this lady up, out of bed, okay, to avoid the complications of being in bed, okay? All right, so that's why we fix them. We want to get people out of bed. We want them to be working with therapy, having their lungs expand, having their heartbeat, having their kidneys work, their GI system work, and that's all done by getting people out of bed. And that preserves people's quantity of life and, of course, their quality of life. Our hope is to get people back to their prior level of functioning, although it doesn't always happen. All right, so now for the meat of the talk, which is, how do we deal with these problems, okay? And again, the devil's in the details, which we're not gonna go into, but the basic outline is that there's two options, okay? You have a broken bone with an implant in it, and you can either fix it, we call that open reduction internal fixation, or we can do a revision arthroplasty, okay? So we can take out the old implant, and we can put in a new one, all right? So I'm gonna go over these in a little bit more detail and then try to help you guys figure out how we choose between these two options, okay? So internal fixation, okay? So this is what we do when we try to internally fix a fracture, all right? So there's the implant, okay? I've made a bad cartoon of the implant. And there's the broken bone, very simplified, okay? When we perform an open reduction and internal fixation, what we do is we get that bone back together where it belongs, okay? The old implant hasn't been touched. And then we apply some sort of fixation. In this case, I'm badly diagramming a plate on the side of the femur, and then there's a series of wires and screws, okay, that are then gonna hold that bone and implant where it needs to be until eventually the fracture unites, and then that implant is no longer performing a function, it's just sitting there, okay? So again, with this procedure, the goal is to restore the patient's native anatomy, line the bones back up and hold it there with some sort of implant until the bone heals, okay? And then ultimately, the implant is just sitting there quiescent. It's not doing anything anymore. The bone has united and it's holding the patient's body weight again. So that's option one, okay? The challenges of this is that the bone quantity and quality is often low,
Okay, and that's because these injuries typically happen in the geriatric population, and people's bone health deteriorates over time. Okay, and also there's an implant in there, and the implant takes up space. Okay, and although we can do things like drill through bone, we cannot drill through titanium and stainless steel and cobalt chrome. Okay, and so there's this big device in the way that if we're trying to perform internal fixation, really alters how we would do it compared to if the implant was not there. So we often have less robust fixation because of bone quality and because of the implant that's in there. And that reduces our ability sometimes to let patients immediately weight bear. Okay, so I'll show you an example. So this is a patient that has a femur fracture that doesn't have an implant in place. Okay, this is a very old picture. And the way this was fixed was by putting this big metal rod down the middle of the femur. Okay, this works very well. Even in the first generation of these implants back in the 1980s, like 98% of people healed this. And most of the time you can let this person weight bear right away. You do surgery and immediately after surgery they can get up and put weight on it. Okay. Now if you take a similar injury and all you do is put a hip replacement in the way, you can't put a metal rod in the femur anymore. The implant is physically in the way. Okay, so you have to come up with a new strategy, and that new strategy is to use a plate and screws and wires that are on the outside of the bone. Okay, because there's just no space for a metal rod anymore. The problem with that is that metal plate and its position on the bone is very biomechanically inferior to the rod that was in the center of the bone. So your bodies are very intelligent. They are designed inherently to place your body weight through the center of bone, right? Just makes sense, right? That's where you can have the most load, most bang for the buck. This plate is not in the center of the bone, it's just to the outside of the bone, but that substantially increases the amount of stress that that plate is gonna feel as compared to a rod that's in the center. So it's in a biomechanically inferior position. It's also not as physically substantial as a nail. And so because of that, the fixation isn't as robust, but there's no alternative in this case. So the pros of internal fixation are that we maintain your native bone, we put your native bone back together and it heals, but the cons, the challenges, is again, the implants in the way. People often have relatively inferior bone quality, and so because of that, even after we fix it, we can't often let these people immediately weight bear. These are also big surgeries, and they're in unprepared, often frail elderly. Okay, no one goes electively to get their periprosthetic fracture fixed. It always happens unexpectedly and without any preparation for a major surgery. And I'll show some data later, but these patients, compared to patients who are getting first-time hip and knee replacements, are significantly older and significantly more frail. So it's a very big operation in a very frail, unprepared patient. Okay, so that's option one, internal fixation. The other option is a revision arthroplasty, okay, and that's what this is what this looks like. So same thing, we got the blue implant, we got a broken bone around it, okay? Different strategy this time. I decide, you know what, forget it. I'm gonna take that old implant out, okay? I'm gonna line the bone back up, and now I'm gonna put a new, bigger implant in there. And what this bigger implant does is it binds to a different portion of the bone. So that implant is actually bypassing the fragment that's closer to the hip, the proximal fragment, and it's just biting into that red area that's beyond the fracture, okay? And so there's some benefits to this. The benefit is that you can now typically let people weight bear immediately because you are bypassing the fracture with this implant, okay? However, there are consequences to bypassing that fracture, okay? Sometimes it won't unite, and there are muscular attachments and things like that that affect function. And also, when bone doesn't experience any load, it deteriorates over time. It's called Wolf's Law. So when you load bone, it tends to build up. When you don't load bone, what we call stress shielding, it tends to lose its integrity. And so all that bone proximal to where the implant is binding is now not experiencing load and can be expected to deteriorate in terms of its quality over time. Okay? It's one of the reasons we don't try to bind into areas in the distal portion of the femur with a first-time surgery. Okay. The challenges of this procedure are relatively similar to the challenges of open reduction internal fixation. Again, of course, the bone quality is the same for these patients, generally tends to be poorer than the younger population. The implant, it doesn't get in the way anymore because we're going to remove it, but removing it isn't always that easy. Okay. These implants that we put in, hip and knee prostheses, are designed to bind to your bone for a lifetime.
when we put them in. So they're not

just sitting there waiting to get plucked out all the time. So that's a problem, okay? And then again, we were relying on the bone distal to the fracture site usually to bear all the load, and the bone proximal above the fracture site is no longer experiencing load, and there's some real physiologic consequences to that. But one of the benefits of binding to bone below the level of the fracture, beyond the fracture, is we can usually allow immediate weight bearing, okay? So this is an extreme example, okay, where you could say, all right, I'm just going to get rid of the entire proximal fragment. I'm gonna put a prosthesis in there that totally replaces the proximal femur and allows immediate weight bearing. Again, benefits of revision arthroplasty as opposed to ORAF are immediate weight bearing. Cons are pretty similar to ORAF. It's a big surgery. Patient's not expecting to undergo this big surgery. It's not done electively. But as opposed to ORAF, there's a loss of native bone stock, or at least the use of native bone stock in these cases, okay? So two pretty significantly different options. So how do we decide which one to use, okay? So there's really just a small number of questions, actually, that I ask myself when I'm trying to decide between these two procedures. The first one is the implant that was in there from before, is it still well fixed to bone, okay? If the answer to that is yes, then I will often try to fix the prosthesis, okay? So if there's a large chunk of bone that the prosthesis is attached to, then I will try to fix into that piece of bone to fix the broken fragment back to the remainder of the bone, okay? So if there's bone that's still attached to that prosthesis, I often will try to fix it, okay? If the answer is no, if the bone around the prosthesis is no longer attached to the prosthesis, then we will tend to do a revision arthroplasty, okay? So you can see the bone around that hip prosthesis is kind of splayed open, okay? That's a sign that that bone and that cement, in this case, is no longer attached to the prosthesis. That prosthesis is loose, okay? So if you fix all the bony fragments back together, you may get those bony fragments to heal, but you still have a prosthesis that's no longer attached to bone. Okay, a loose prosthesis, and that's painful. People can't generally walk on that. So that's a scenario where we'll remove the old prosthesis and perform a revision arthroplasty. Okay, so that's question number one, is the prosthesis still attached to native bone? If yes, I like to try to fix that native bone back and get it to heal. If no, then we'll remove the loose implant and do a revision arthroplasty. Okay. All right, the second question is, what is the quality of the remaining bone stock? All right. So in this example, when we evaluate the bone around the femoral prosthesis, it's of relatively good quality. There's a nice thick cortex. That's that white line around either side of the hip implant. And so I can do things like put screws into it and expect a reasonably substantial bite. Okay, so if the bone quality is good, again, I like to try to fix it simply because fixation is more likely to be feasible. I'll actually get a purchase with the implant. As opposed to a femur that looks like this, okay? So the bone around this femur, you can kind of see there's a large black area around there. That's all bone that has resorbed over time. Okay, that proximal femur around the implant is kind of like an eggshell at this point, okay? So just technically trying to put all that back together and make a proximal femur out of it can be very challenging. And in fact, so challenging that sometimes it's better to not try to attempt to put this eggshell back together, but simply perform a revision arthroplasty that again bypasses that poor quality bone and gets into higher quality bone below it, okay? So that's the second thing I look for. Is the bone quality good enough to allow technically for an open reduction femoral fixation, or do I need to bypass all that bone that's of low quality? Okay. The last thing that's very important is, what are the weight bearing needs of the patient? I told you before that internal fixation doesn't always allow us to immediately let the patient weight bear, and revision arthroplasty often does. So you can imagine this is a guy here who maybe he's 73 or whatever, but could probably tolerate using crutches for 3 months if I asked him to stay off of his broken hip. So in that case, I might put this back together and ask him to use crutches for a few months, and that strategy would be successful, okay? And then there are other patients who perhaps reside in a nursing home,
walk very short distances, who if I ask them to not put weight on their leg, that's going to translate into them not getting out of bed.

0: Okay? And in that scenario, it might be better, rather than fixing their bone and not letting them put weight on it, to do the revision arthroplasty and allow them to immediately weight bear, because that may be the difference between getting out of bed and not. And again, that's really the whole purpose of these procedures, is to get people up and out of bed, because we know the morbidity and mortality risk of keeping octogenarians in bed is high. Okay, so that's another thing that that drives our decision making. A couple other things I was going to talk about is who does these procedures. Okay, it's a combination of problems, right? There's a hip replacement or a knee replacement in place, and usually an arthroplasty surgeon does that sort of procedure, but there's also a fracture. As it turns out, there's a whole group of orthopedic surgeons, trauma surgeons, who tend to deal with those sort of injuries. And there's not a whole lot of us who are trained to deal with both. We all train to do both to some extent as residents, but there are very few people that are fellowship trained in both arthroplasty and trauma, okay? And so I would argue that really the best person to treat these problems is an institution that can handle this problem, okay? So it's nice to be able to come to a center, a tertiary referral center like UCSF, where you have trauma surgeons, where you have arthroplasty surgeons, and if you need to do an arthroplasty, that's available by an expert. If you need a significant ORAF, that's available from a trauma surgeon. Or if you need a combination of both, you can have both those surgeons in the room to deal with that problem. So having a tertiary referral center where the skill set of the surgeon is not driving the decision one way or the other, I think is an important thing to consider. Unfortunately, we have that here. Last thing I'll touch on are the outcomes. So there's a number of complications that can occur with these procedures. They're all big procedures, again, in an unprepared population. And you can have all the complications that I've listed there. However, the big ones are at the bottom, okay? So there is a frequent loss of independence with these sort of injuries. Only about 20% of these people end up going directly home. So 80% go to a rehab center for a period of time. And the in-hospital mortality rate, not 30-day, not 1 year, the in-hospital mortality rate is about 5%, which is extremely high compared to hip fractures or similar injuries, okay? And again, this has to do with the age of the patient, which tends to be older, and also the magnitude of the surgery that is required, okay? So unfortunately, the outcomes for this are not great. So in summary, periprosthetic fractures, they're fractures that occur around an implant, but there's a lot of things that around can mean. There's a lot of things that a prosthesis can be, and so it's really a heterogeneous group of diagnoses. We treat them to improve people's quality of life, but also quantity of life, all right? We can either fix them, or we can do a revision arthroplasty procedure where we do a second time joint replacement. And we make that decision based off of how much bone is attached to the prosthesis, what the quality of that bone is, and also what the weight-bearing needs of the patient are. Okay, and fortunately here at UC, we have all the necessary skills, and so we can take a team approach if necessary. Complication rates are high, okay, including the major ones of mortality and loss of independence. Okay, and that's all I have. I'm going to turn it over to Dr. Coughlin.
1: Geriatric fractures are special, and again, I'm not going to define what a geriatric fracture is. It's essentially a broken bone in somebody who's had some experience in life and been around the block. And again, many of the things that Dr. Tugood discussed earlier around the prosthetic fractures and problems are indeed considerations for ankle fractures. So just as Dr. Tugood, I have no financial disclosures, as I am the director of the Institute for Global Orthopedics and Traumatology. So I'll give you my brief outline, and we're going to talk about the structure of an ankle. It's part of the lower extremities, so that in itself is very significant when we talk about lower extremity injuries and fractures. We've got to put a lot of weight through those injuries, and that's very different than falling and breaking your elbow or your wrist or dislocating your shoulder. You can still walk around.

around. You can get to the bathroom. You can, you know, get to the refrigerator, the key things in life. But so we are going to go over a little bit of the ankle anatomy. Once again, talking about how we go about, why we go about, and how we go about fixing broken bones around the ankle. We're definitely going to spend a lot more time to talk about the considerations about what makes these fractures so challenging and different, and that comes with age and experience, and we're going to go into that. And then finally, I'll give you examples of how we go about the challenges of trying to fix some of these ankle fractures. Again, hopefully restoring function, hopefully getting patients back back home. When we talk about the challenges in an older patient, the geriatric patient, first of all, the fact is we're seeing a lot more geriatric fractures. You know, we are an aging population, generally speaking. People do live longer. That's a global phenomena. Certainly, the medical doctors are keeping us ticking and doing all sorts of other things to keep us around for a lot longer. And so friends that are in their 90s and even the hundreds are still have pretty good mental capacity and are with us. So there's more of us, and I'm included at age 65. I think I'm becoming geriatric. So there's a lot more of us. And so we do see a lot more of these fractures to deal with. Certainly as we get older, as you all know, and I think on some of the previous lectures, we get weaker bone. And it just comes with age. Comes with decreasing physical activity. These are things that just inevitable. We try to, you know, the medicine folks try to get you to take some pills and things like that, and we try to encourage you to swim and walk. But inevitably, your bones are going to become thinner and weaker. So that's a challenge that we have to deal with. Many of us, not all of us, but again, with age, circulation can change. Again, not, much less smoking as a causative factor in our patient population, but again, the longer you live, the blood vessels don't always keep up with the need. Certainly, the other enormous problem that we see globally and certainly locally is just the increasing number of diabetic patients. And this is not uncommon, and I could throw statistics at you. There's quite harrowing, the statistics in terms of the number of diabetic patients that we're challenged with, and also not just patients that have adult onset, but patients that have had diabetes early on, been reasonably well controlled with their diabetes. We see many, again, I've spent the majority of my career at San Francisco General, a county hospital, and it's rather sobering and frightening the amount of diabetic patients that we deal with who haven't been treated. And really, that's an enormous problem that we see, and unfortunately, I happen to be probably the person that amputates more legs in the Bay Area based on diabetes and poor circulation and poor healthcare systems. So despite patting ourselves on the back and saying we have a, you know, good healthcare system, and I think we do from a public health perspective, we still have an enormous number of patients and folks that live in our communities that haven't accessed good healthcare services, and so it's a huge problem that it just is not getting smaller; it's getting much larger. The other thing that Dr. Toogood mentioned and discussed, which is really an enormous one, is that just your inability, the older you get, the more frail you get, the weaker you get, and the like, is your inability as you're an octogenarian and more, or have multiple medical comorbidities, just your inability to actually weight bear or not weight bear.

bear. So to keep weight off of one extremity is dooming to many of our patients. They can't do it. And as Paul had mentioned, you know, our strategy is to try to do something that we can allow patients to put some weight on that extremity. Frequently, we can't. There's nothing. There's no metal strong enough, or screws big enough, or the like, for us to be able to fix something well enough. So when it applies specifically to the ankle, which I'll delve into, it's just a smaller bone. We can't replace the foot and put, unless you're an amputator, and put a prosthesis on that way. So ankle fractures require a period of non-weight bearing or minimal weight bearing, and that's a challenge in somebody who is debilitated. And further, as we get older, the number of people that suffer from other mental issues, visual disabilities and capacities are increasing also. So, you know, with increasing dementia and Alzheimer's, it's just very, very challenging. And these are things that we have to deal with. So we're going to go delve into, you know, what is an ankle fracture, and really, fortunately, in the older age population, unless they're dodging cars in the tenderloin, are by and large caused by a twisting or torsional injury. So we like to say a lower energy kind of mechanisms are really what bring the patient into the person into the emergency room and finds the orthopedic surgeon. And really the concept that will drive home is the concept of stability. So if it's a simple, non-displaced hairline kind of fracture, those are stable injuries and can be treated conservatively and with a cast and the like. That forms a certain number of these fractures, and those aren't the fractures typically that we deal with, but they may be a simple type of fracture. Many times just the ligaments in an older patient are actually stronger than the bone. So when you have some twisting injuries, sometimes you just pull off little flakes of bone. And we call that a fracture, but that's really a little bit more like ligamentous injuries. So ankle sprains end up, rather than tearing the ligaments, actually just will pull off flakes of bone, and people will call that chip fractures or fractures, but it really can be treated much like an ankle sprain. So if we look at an ankle and you're looking at a right ankle, if the patient is sitting in front of you, we'll just go over some of the terms so that you become a little bit more knowledgeable. When somebody says, "I broke my fibula or my lateral malleolus," it's that skinny bone that sits out to the left. The tibia bone, being the bigger, fatter bone, it takes up more weight bearing. The medial malleolus, so the bump that's on the inside of your ankle, is to the right. And then the bone that sits within the ankle mortise, ankle joint, is called the talus. So this is the blue line is just a depiction of what the ankle joint is, and it really is a mortise in carpentry. So this tenon or the talus fits nicely within this mortise of an ankle joint formed by the tibia and fibula, and there's really it's pretty finely constrained, meaning it doesn't ankles don't particularly like to be sloppy. And that's very much the case in ankle fractures or significant ligamentous injuries. So we're going to talk about, again, stability, but we're going to talk about the ligamentous anatomy around the ankle joint. So part of this stability is incurred through the mortise, the bony structures themselves. But as many of you probably have had an ankle sprain or two in your lives, the ankle ligaments are extremely important. The red structures are the outside or lateral ankle ligaments, and this is your, you know, 95% of your most common

ankle sprains are due to three sets of ligaments that sit on the outside of your ankle that connect your fibula to your talus. On the other side, or the inside part of your ankle, is a stronger, stouter type of ligament, much less commonly injured, and that's called the deltoid ligament. And again, that goes from the medial malleolus to the talus. And finally, the other significant ligamentous structures is found between the skinny bone, the fibula, and the big fat bone, the tibia. And those three lines constitute the syndesmosis of the ankle joint. And those ligaments are pretty strong, and they constrain the space between the skinny bone and the big bone. So there is some small amount of motion that actually does physiologically occur around the ankle joint. And in fact, many of you that follow football have probably heard of their favorite quarterback getting a high ankle sprain. So that depicts a high ankle sprain, is when you injure those syndesmotic ligaments above. But when we have, again, talking about older geriatric ankle injuries, we're going to talk about a combination of both ligamentous and bony injuries, such that if you understand these malleoli, you'll understand that by breaking them, you lose stability within that mortise. So it should be fairly simple to see on the picture to the left, a depiction of the talus torsionally or twisting out to the outside, actually ripped the ligament or the deltoid ligament where that big black space is. So that's a ligamentous injury, but the forces continued and there's a torsion or spiral fracture to the fibula or skinny bone. So that is an unstable injury of the ankle. And then the x-ray to the right depicts right ankle that you're looking at, and with the talus actually breaking the skinny bone a little bit higher and pulling off a part of the medial malleolus. So these are increasingly more unstable injuries and need to be fixed. So once again, what else can happen? Well, you can actually break all three malleoli, and I failed to point out the posterior malleolus. So the medial malleolus is to the left, blue arrow. The lateral malleolus is the skinny bone part. And actually, to the back of the ankle joint, there's another posterior malleolus. And that's the fracture that now depicts what's called a trimalleolar ankle fracture. And it's a highly unstable, highly debilitating, challenging fracture to deal with. And again, increasingly as patients get older, their bones get thinner, you'll see this type of fracture pattern. Again, because the ligaments more in the back of the ankle actually stronger than the bone itself. It's the posterior malleolus. So here, once again, another depiction of a type of fracture called the pilon or pilon fracture, which can occur. And the x-ray to the left is a depiction of just a simple ankle fracture. Again, more torsional type mechanism. So there's a twisting mechanism, torsional. The depiction to the right is just a 3D reconstruction of a bag of bones at the ankle joint. And really, this is a pilon fracture, which is kind of a very different animal. And it's really more from an axial load. So this would be somebody falling from a height, somebody that's in the front seat of a car, and the airbag deploys and the energy gets blown up from the floorboard. So that would be a pilon fracture. And again, even as you get older and your bones get more frail, simply missing two or three steps on the bottom of a stairwell and having that force come down can create these higher energy appearing fractures called pilon fractures. Again, very challenging to take care of. So when it

More often than not, again, if we lose that ability of the ankle mortise to maintain that talus in that mortise, just much as you see, that's a true fracture dislocation on the that X-ray appearance. That's bad, and that's when surgery's necessary, because it's really quite challenging, near impossible, to maintain a reduction of these type of injuries in a cast. We can try, we can manipulate, we can put people in long leg casts, but more often than not, when it becomes bimalleolar, trimalleolar, we do have to resort to operative intervention, again, to maintain that stability that we talked about and maintain a painless functioning ankle. When we talk about just the lateral malleolus, sometimes it can be, if there's a fracture line that's seen, they can be stable or unstable, and we have to do some special tests. This is just showing an X-ray test where just letting gravity with that ankle will open up where the deltoid injury might be and show some instability. So we can do these tests in the emergency room or in our office. They're called stress exams. And here's just an example where it's very difficult to probably see the fracture on the left. It's sitting there in the skinny bone, and it's really very, you would say, minimally displaced. A patient like this probably has tenderness along the deltoid as you're examining them, but we will generally do the stress exam, and as you can see, that same fracture on the left with the stress exam on the right shows a lot of instability, a lot of play, a lot of displacement of that fibula now and that talus within the ankle mortise. So that depicts the deltoid injury, the ligamentous portion of this injury. Sometimes we'll call that a bimalleolar equivalent. So rather than the medial malleolus breaking, the deltoid ruptured. So one of our goals of surgery, again, that magic word stability is what orthopedics is all about, is the goal of creating a stable ankle and a stable mortise. And this prevents abnormal loading. If the ankle joint heals with a lot of extra slop or a lot of extra play, it becomes an unstable and painful. You may not necessarily know that it's unstable. You certainly know that it's painful. And letting these fractures heal in bad position will lead to persistent pain and therefore disability and then therefore progressive arthritis. So I'm not sure if people pointed out before in any of the lectures, just what do we actually do in surgery? How do we fix bones? And without going into the specific cutting through the tissues and things like that, you know, we're carpenters. And this picture to the left is just shows how we, in fact, fix a little spiral fracture, an oblique fracture through a bone with a screw. So it's the same principle of putting two pieces of wood together. That's how we put two pieces of bone. If the bone stock is good, if it's willing to accept a screw, and some bones are so poor and so lousy that we can't even get a good screw, and then we have to try other techniques, but basically that's by over drilling we call near cortex where that arrow is, by over drilling that, once the screw hits the far end of the bone, it actually pulls those two pieces of bone together. So we call that a lag screw, and that's the key to our success at fixing bones. We have to go further with these fibular fractures. A screw's not enough, so we will put a plate along the fibula on the outside of the ankle, and we can put that plate in various positions. This is sort of placement of the plate laterally. And in this mode, it's relatively stable,
probably only stable enough to do touchdown weight bearing. So again, for an older patient, I'm probably not going to rely just on that form of fixation.

taxation. So here's an example. Again, first we used, there's actually two screws on the left. Two lag screws were placed, and then that lateral neutralization plate placed on the outside part of the fibula to give more stability for length and rotational stability. So there's another, again, we could use plates in different places, and actually sometimes we'll actually put the plate just behind the fibular bone, and that actually forms what's called an anti-glide plate. So it's a little bit of a different function and adds a little more stability, and probably in older bone is a better construct since we're not as dependent on the screw fixation for our plates. Here again is an example of an anti-glide plate. So if you look at the x-ray to the right, the plate actually sits behind that fibula and works to keep that bone from spiraling up. So we call it an anti-glide plate. So again, reviewing our challenges, what happens with age? So we said it's inevitable that the bone quality just continues to become more and more osteopenic or osteoporotic. And the fracture patterns themselves actually get much more complex. So with simpler energy patterns, we can see higher type fractures. And also the hardware can fail. So we talked about, again, the diabetes being the current trend that we're dealing with and poor circulation. Definitely diabetic patients have a higher risk of failure, higher risk of infection, wound breakdown, and the like. So what we hope is not to see something like that where the metal is staring at us in a patient. So we fixed the bone, but the soft tissues around have failed. And therefore, this is, quite frankly, a disaster. And may need to go on to amputation. And the x-ray picture on the right is a bimalleolar fracture was fixed, and the patient could still see staples in the skin, and they were walking on it right away, and that hardware was not able to maintain that weight-bearing status. So that's a failure of fixation and requires revision surgery. So, but I'll quickly go through some case examples just to, again, to show you. Here's a woman with a mechanical fall, low energy, bimalleolar fracture. And in a case like this, sometimes we'll put screws between the two bones. So there's a plate, and then there's a couple of horizontal screws connecting the tibia to the fibula to give more fixation in this weak bone. And here's the patient a year later maintained that reduction. Another fracture, low energy, tripped on a curb. Here, there's a posterior malleolus fracture, and we did a similar type construct, but we're able to fix that one in the back from the front with a front-to-back screw, so less dissection was required for this patient, and again, at a year, able to heal. Again, another example of what we do in patients that have very poor bone. You can see all those screws going from the plate into the tibia, so we start to put lots of extra screws to get more purchase. Increasingly, as the bone gets worse or the soft tissues are in very bad shape, so again, the lower right-hand picture shows this big fracture blister, and which are not uncommon with some of these injuries, we really can't operate through those blisters, and we have to resort to other means, and so these are some of the means. The two pictures to the right are external fixators, which can hold things in relatively good position. The two pictures on the left are one, a clinical picture of an external fixator, skinny wires going through the bone, and then the x-ray look down below, very complex. So the other thing that we talked about is in the diabetic patients. So if you follow from left to right, it looks like a minimally displaced type of fracture around the ankle, but that patient walked on it, and the two pictures in the middle is the resultant of a neuroarthropathy or a Charcot ankle, meaning the patient didn't feel what was going on, didn't appreciate the fact that their joint was being destroyed, and ultimately actually had to put, as Dr. Tugood said, put something up the middle of the bone, a rod, to try to give this patient a plantigrade foot. So that's not commonly what we have to do, but in certain cases we have to

0: resort to that. So again, many geriatric patients will have an open ankle, meaning that it's exposed to the world. The skin breaks through the fracture. An enormous number of complication rate, 25% in one series, with 11% of those requiring reoperation and even amputation. So these are not benign injuries that occur, and they again are occurring much more commonly. So we'll just finish up. Again, ankle fractures are very common with increasing geriatric patients. Generally, we need stability to create stable mortise. There are lots of different complex injury patterns and certainly very challenging. So thank you. With that, Dr. Meinberg will join us. Thanks.
1: I'll talk a little bit about fractures around knee replacements, which is a real significant problem that we face. And so I'm sure that through this series, one of the things you've heard is that there are significant orthopedic challenges because of some pre-existing problems, including a limited ability for function prior to injury as opposed to younger patients, and certainly how common this is becoming. Our goal as surgeons is to maintain and restore the pre-injury level of function. So, you know, no matter what the severity of the injury is, the way we look at it is what can we do best to make sure that our patients walking out of the door are doing as well as they did before they walked in the door or rolled in the door through the ambulance. So this is a huge problem for us. And for society as a whole, that you know, there were 2.5 million office visits for osteoporotic fractures, 450,000 or almost 500,000 hospital admissions, 200,000 nursing home patients, and about $14 billion. And unfortunately, those are 20-year-old numbers. The numbers have just gotten tremendous since that time, and it's expected to triple from that, and it's actually probably even greater. So I gave a talk several weeks ago about osteoporosis and the management of it, and the key problem is the image there on the right. You have normal bone having a certain amount of density. If you think of it as like coral in a coral reef or a sponge, that probably gives you the best image of what we have to work with. And quite simply, we just have thinner and less bone to work with as you get older. So that causes both a problem in a worse fracture, but it also causes a problem for worse treatment. And this is something that we've really evolved over the last several years to try to improve that. We also have to deal a lot with patients' medical comorbidities, such as heart disease, diabetes, neuropathy, vascular disease, so all these things that can impact the person's ability to ambulate, heal well, and not have any complications while being in the hospital. And there may also be other reasons as well that we need to look into. Some we know, some the patient doesn't know, such as tumors, endocrine or other thyroid issues, malabsorption from the gut, or nutritional problems that patients have as well. So as I alluded to a little bit ago, that as a surgeon, we have some real problems to deal with as well. So you know, the poor bone quality really limits the number of options that we have for treating fractures, limits the ability for the bones to heal normally. The techniques that we typically use, using plates and screws that you've seen a lot of this evening, have poorer bite or poorer purchase, and they're more likely to pull out. There's poor bone healing, which results in something called a non-union or inability for the bone to heal. And one of the things that we really look at for older patients too is that, you know, patients really cannot tolerate immobilization the way that a 4 or 5 year old child can. You can, you know, put a kid in a cast for a few weeks and they hop around and think nothing of it until they jump in the swimming pool like my kids did. But, you know, we can't do that as we get older or use crutches or use a walker or stay off the left leg. So it really is sort of all or nothing. And we kind of recognize how important it is for people to get up and be able to walk and get moving. But, you know, some patients have lower physical demands. We have the opportunity to do joint replacements as part of the treatment. And we'll talk about that a little bit here tonight. Which is a bit of a salvation for us because in a 25-year-old that has to use their knee for 70 years plus, even if it's smashed into 1,000 pieces, we have to make every effort to put those 1,000 pieces back together to get a knee that lasts 75 years. Some patients, we can easily do a hip replacement or

do a knee replacement to treat either the problem primarily or to treat it as a salvage or a follow-up surgery if necessary down the road. And certainly there's been a lot of effort and a lot of time put into using and developing new technologies as well as better using older technologies as well. So for us as surgeons, though, we have to be incredibly careful with our technique, that there's very little room for error, that we need to be able to address them appropriately for our patients. And it's also recognizing that non-operative treatment may actually be dangerous. Sometimes we think less is more, or we can just sort of defer managing these things. But again, because of the mobilization issues, this becomes a real issue. So I just want to talk about some different cases of patients that I've taken care of over the years with some interesting x-rays, and that's probably the best way to approach this. And we'll talk a little bit about fractures with joint replacements afterwards. So this is a woman that falls with chest pain. She had obvious pain and deformity about the knee. She had really bad heart disease, so cardiomyopathy, where her pumping function of her heart was really pretty poor. Significant diabetes requiring insulin, and she also was being actively treated for lung cancer. So you can imagine her physical ability and strength and reserve, as well as the other things that she was dealing with, were quite significant. And so she had this fracture. And most of you can probably make out the fact that the femur is broken right here, right above the knee joint. And you can also see that this bone really looks very washed out and very gray, not black and white like we see in a lot of x-rays and a lot of pictures normally. But what's probably not noticed so well is the fact that there's another fracture right down here, and she actually crushed the tibia bone too, and literally this is like punching styrofoam in and just creating a big divot in the bone. So we kind of had a surprise of having two significant fractures to deal with as a result of a fall in a person that really, you know, has a lot of issues going on and a lot of treatment. So what we ended up doing was fixing it the way we fix in older patients, and you'll see a lot of these. We either fix femur fractures typically with a plate, which is literally a large steel bar that has holes in it, basically put screws through it and lock it all into place. So that's what this is here. We can line things up very nicely, get the alignment, get things arranged here. And then we do the same thing in the tibia. And what we had to do here, again, because the bone was so poor, is that all of this is bone cement, or basically filler that's similar to used to fillings in our teeth. And that was basically put in there to support the utter lack of bone, basically get her joint up there. But it did allow her to recover and to heal. And you can see that she maintained her knee. And a year later, she was actually able to ambulate, and as I said, do as well as she was doing prior to her injury. So some of the lessons that we learned from cases like this include using cement to fill some of the bony defects when the bone isn't there, making sure the patient's able to move and to start bending the knee and using it even before we allow walking, and then really do everything to get her up walking quickly ahead of time. So JACO is basically the quality assurance people for hospitals across the country, and something that if you want to really scare a hospital administrator, just say JACO site review, and you'll see people scatter for every door and closet that they can hide in. And so the hospital I was working in at the time, a woman fell in the hospital lobby, literally right in front of a bunch of people visiting with clipboards evaluating the hospital. She had an open fracture, which means that the bone came out through the skin, and we treated it with a special kind of plate, and really sort of allowed her to bend it immediately and wait some time to heal up. And she did well for some time, but she really came back to my office complaining of some pain. So she had good motion. She really didn't have any problems. She was functioning and doing all the things she wanted to, pretty happy. But she said, "Doc, when I move and when I sit down, sometimes my knee slides, and I have to squish it back together." And I'm like, "What are you talking about? I've never heard of such a thing." And you can see from this picture that she never really healed this fracture. She sort of has a little bit of bone that's filled in here, but you're still able to make out this big crack that's sort of going through here. But what was happening was literally this whole part of her femur was not attached, and it
was sliding back and forth.

forth on all the screws that lost their fixation. The bone never healed, but everything kind of stuck together. And so as things kind of worked loose, she just kind of put it back together and walked down the street, and things were okay. Which is something that we don't deal with too much. So, you know, then of course I have to deal with now what do we do? And so what I ended up doing is changing the plate, and it may have been mentioned in one of the earlier talks, is that we do different things, including bone grafts, and that's either using some bone substitutes or bone from bone bank, just like bone from a blood bank, as well as some special growth factors and things like that that can stimulate bone healing. So we packed that into, grouted it in, and filled in the area that needed healed. And then use some special, really some specialized plates and bolts and a couple of unique things here that allowed the fracture to heal. And she actually did very well. And so sometimes these very old patients, I change how I deal with this now and do double plates so that things can't slide around or move too much. Using much more locking and things like that in our screws to how things heal. Another interesting case where things, you know, I'm a trauma surgeon. I was busy in the hospital all day, as were my partners. And you deal with people that are in accidents, and whether they're typically, we're used to dealing with 30 or 40-year-olds that do silly things and get in accidents. But this happens in an older case. And this is when I was in practice in North Carolina. Had a 66-year-old man who was hit by a truck bumper because he was trying to pull his tractor from the mud. And rather than the tractor coming out of the mud, the front of his truck fell off, and it hit him in the elbow and hit him in the knee. And he told me that he had a tibial plateau fracture, or a fracture right below the knee in the top part of the knee joint before I was born, and it was fixed then. So, in the charming southern way of telling me my age and what his past medical history was. And so you can see again here, very similar to the last one, we have a really bad fracture of the knee joint, and then we have some pretty old screws that that were basically used to bolt this together. That's really a pretty arcane use. Rick, do you know what that implant is? No, that's pretty old. So, but basically what is just kind of tied things together, and it worked, and it healed for this guy for several years. And he also has from the CT scan that you can see just a completely blown apart elbow that was very similar. Now, we're not talking about elbows tonight, but, you know, a joint's a joint, and lots of little pieces to put together, and it all sort of has this consistency of kind of wet newspaper or wet cardboard. And you can really see the problem here. This is the CT scan that was taken. And where he had this previous injury, even though the bone is very thin and very poor, you still see some of this sort of coral-like, what we call cancellous bone, or sort of the coral bone inside here. But in his tibia, he actually had absolutely nothing. This is just a giant hole that was in his leg. And so again, we have our goal of trying to get him up and healing and working. And so What my decision to do was to actually repair it and fix the femur the way I'd fix a younger patient. And you can see there's just a ton of plates and screws and holding everything all together. And what the important thing is, it looks like a femur again. The knee joint looks very normal, even though it's in a lot of pieces. And we're able to get him up and moving and bending. We did the exact same thing with his elbow, even though that was also in a lot of places. But he had a lot of work that needed to be done. He actually healed his elbow too well and grew a bunch of extra bone around that had to be taken out, and even had bone growing around the nerves and things. So that was all cleaned up, and he got good function from that. But after he was done with the elbow, as you can see, that he really developed some collapse. He sort of has a knock knee deformity of the knee where the joint looked pretty good beforehand, but it's completely bone on bone. You have these little cysts and all these problems through here. So he was walking and bending, but he was not very happy. But what this bigger surgery allowed me to do was actually proceed on to a knee replacement surgery that allowed him to get very good function and good return to function. And in a sense, being able to get the entire foundation of the femur back together, even though we kind of knew it was a hard thing to fix and a hard thing to deal with, allowed us to give him a very normal knee replacement that's going to last him for a long time and give him very normal function. So he did great with that and was able to deal with it. And one of the things that was a lesson from this surgery was converting complicated problems, like the way he originally presented, into simple ones that we can deal with more routine management and some

something that is done with common techniques and common implants and things like that. Superior prosthetic fractures are also very common. This is one around the around a hip replacement, but we also see them in around knee replacements too. And they happen about one in 200 first-time knee replacements, and they happen in a greater range between 1% and 5% of redo knee replacements. And because there are so many knee replacements done in the country, this is something that's rare for you if you have a knee replacement, but it's becoming increasingly common for us that are taking care of the people of San Francisco or any common city, because so many people are getting knee replacements on a regular basis. Typically, these fractures are relatively simple. They happen right above the knee replacement, where you have the stiff metal, and again, this very soft osteoporotic bone. The fractures around the knee, because people fall on their knees, land on their knees, twist their knees, things like that, are much more common than around hip replacement fractures. And then sometimes you get fractures that are in between the two. One of the things that can happen, though, is that the bone quality can be incredibly soft and incredibly poor. And sometimes what happens is there's basically no bone that's left. So this is the bone that's glued to a knee replacement in a fracture, and there's really nothing there. It's just this little shell of bone, and there's not much that is able to be able to hold on to. And so sometimes we have to deal with some of those issues. There's not any good way for us to take a look at it, so we really have to look at each person individually and see how to take care of it. There's a couple of different systems of how to see if the bone is in good condition, if the implant is in good condition, and whether these can be fixed very easily. As I mentioned before, we want to fix these as stably as possible. Basically, make sure that the leg is the right length, right alignment, so it functions well. People can start moving as quickly as possible and ultimately get their best treatment goals that they can. Non-operative management really is not a good choice for patients unless we are not having a good pre-injury function. We just feel surgery is too risky. But then we really have a couple of ways of taking care of these. So either a locking plate, like you've seen in some x-rays, or a retrograde nail, which is a big metal rod that basically shish kebabs through the inside of the leg and holds the pieces together. So this is a very common way to take care of it. As you can see, a plate like we saw before can actually be used around a knee replacement and allows people to bend and move right away. It's also done without significant big scars and incisions to allow the bone to heal well. We actually don't want to disrupt or interfere with the muscles and the blood clot and things like that, because we found that the bone can heal much, much better if we don't mess with it too much. And so again, we have a fracture that's like this, and we're treating it with some special implants. This is a special locking plate that was used especially a few years ago. And then ultimately we're treating it like this, and through a very tiny incision, you can see just a little bit to get the implant in, and then just some poke holes to put the screws all the way up the thigh. And so this allows the person to heal much quicker, also allows them to get moving much quicker because there's less damage to the muscles and everything, and it doesn't hurt as much when you have a tiny scar or incision. And this is a rod that is called an intramedullary nail that I was talking about too, that's put in just through a poke hole around the knee and is basically threaded up the inside of the femur to the different parts. This can be used relatively commonly. It's a little bit harder in a knee replacement than it is with a regular femur fracture, because you have to deal with the openings in a knee replacement. So this is looking at a knee replacement of one design that has a big opening in the bottom of it that allows us to do that, but there are some that actually are totally closed off and don't allow it to be used. But basically what we're able to do is put this rod up inside the knee and then lock it with some bolts that you actually thread in through a guide through here, and it basically holds everything in place to allow people to walk. So you can see here that this fracture is completely stabilized. You've got these bolts that are through here, and it really allows the person to get up and move. And again, this really has only about a 1-inch incision by the knee and some little poke holes that allow a person to get up and moving right away.
So sometimes you can even get a fracture in the tibia around a knee replacement. This is something that is very, very rare. Unfortunately, it causes some real problems for us. So either we fix it with what we call ORIF, or fixing

0: it with plates, or redoing the knee replacement itself. So this is can be also used with rods occasionally too, such as in this case right here. So we can actually kind of thread these rods around and hold the knee in place. Unfortunately, the person can bend the knee but is not able to walk until this is fully healed. One patient that I treated several years ago was an 84-year-old farmer that liked to drive his tractor just up and down the farm roads to get from place to place and visit his friends. And unfortunately, he got hit by a car, drove into a ditch, and then had this fracture where the knee replacement basically fractured around the top of the knee, and then it actually kind of came out through the bone and through the skin. And you can see that there, but we were able to open this up and get this lined up very nicely. Again, another plate similar to the femur, but a little bit different design, bolted this into place, and we were able to allow him to bend the knee immediately. He didn't need a cast or anything like that, and then very quickly he was able to walk on it, and again, he was able to have a very good return to function. So, you know, in conclusion, fractures around the knee in anybody is a really complicated problem. Certainly in geriatric patients, if you have a joint replacement or if you have poor bone quality, really is a challenge. But you know, it really is our job and our goal and our interest to be able to get people to be bending and moving and returning to function normally. It may take quite a bit of time to do that, but it certainly is possible. So that's my talk. I think we came just under the wire. Yeah, so the question is, what kind of metal is used for the types of things we see? And there's really two major metals that are used. One is stainless steel, which a lot of these plates are made out of, and a lot of knee replacements are made out of. Just like in your car bumper or something like that, it's incredibly durable, it's incredibly strong, and it's incredibly stiff. So that can work very well for some functions. Some implants are also made out of titanium, which is the other thing that you hear about. It has some benefits. It's a little bit softer. It's a little bit more flexible, a little bit more difficult to work with, but the body really likes titanium. And so that's a whole other topic as far as how things grow into and onto different implants like that. But those are the two common things. And whether you're talking about joint replacements or plates and screws or sports implants or spine implants or things like that, those are the things that both have really been used for 50 years plus with very good results and really with limited problems for patients on a whole. So the question is, how important is weight bearing or putting weight on your bones to keep bone density? And the short answer is very important. It's really use it or lose it. There's a lot of studies that show that weight bearing exercises and non-impact exercises even are incredibly useful for maintaining bone quality. And that's one of the things that we often, you know, try to get our patients to deal with. And there's some very interesting research that's going on as far as ways to stimulate rather than using pharmaceuticals to build up bones quality, but ways to trick the body to think that it's weight bearing. So there's some things that are like shaker plates, or basically a vibrating plate that stimulates the bones, that have shown some promising early results. Exercises, things like that are all incredibly useful.
1: So if you do a lot of walking, then that would be...
0: Absolutely.
1: But what about something like a bicycle, especially a recumbent bike? Is that weight bearing?
0: That's a good question. It's partially weight bearing. It's not nearly as good for weight bearing as walking is. A recumbent bike certainly is somewhat useful because you're loading the joints, you're moving the muscles, you're putting pressure across it. But a recumbent bike certainly is very useful for people to sort of unload their back, especially if you have back arthritis. One thing with cycling that's interesting, since it has become such a popular sport over the last 10 years, we're actually seeing a lot of these cyclists, you know, the guys with the tights and the pointy hats that are like racing around all the traffic, they're actually having a problem with early osteoporosis because they're spending so much time exercising, but they're not bearing the weight that, you know, and up and walking, because there's several hours a day, even though they're pedaling furiously, they're sitting the whole time. And that's actually showing to be a new issue that we're just discovering. It's a good question. It almost always happens because of trauma, but the severity of the trauma, certainly I give some examples of people that are in a, you know, very high, what we call high energy accident, a car accident, or something hits them really

big, you know, like the guy that was hit by the truck bumper. But sometimes we see this from as simple as tripping and falling and landing on your knee or falling on your hip, just like a hip fracture. So it may be a very low energy injury can cause these types of injuries, but it's very rare for it to be a spontaneous fracture. Yes, absolutely. And that's a phenomenon called stress shielding. And, you know, basically, as we talked about, so the bones see weight and they react to weight and they actually get harder and built up. Think of calluses on your hands or on your feet. At the pressure points, your bone does the same thing. And these parts of the bones that are kind of hidden by the knee replacement or are protected and bypassed by the stem of a hip replacement or something like that actually do get softer and they do get thinner with time. And I think that's a big reason why we see the fractures at those locations than much more common being significantly higher up, because they are kind of being bypassed and protected. So that is an issue. So the question is, can items like bone grafts be used for things besides knees and hips? And the answer is yes. We use it all the time. We certainly talk to patients if we are going to use something like that. But we use them in young patients. They're used in children for dealing with some special pediatric bone issues. Certainly any patient where we have a hole to fill, that either we're taking it from someplace else on the person themselves, which is a sort of self-donated bone graft, or we are very commonly using it from a bank or using some sort of engineered product that works like that. But it's used incredibly commonly throughout orthopedic surgery, throughout dentistry, throughout spine surgery, everything like that. Depends on what you need it to do. So the question is, how do the biologics work that we use for these things? So there are certainly medications that we use to decrease bone absorption. When we're trying to fix a bone or fix a fracture, really what we're trying to do is put a little fertilizer in the field and try to improve the bone healing. Because certainly a person that is unable to heal the fracture, it's frustrating enough if it takes 2 to 3 months to heal a fracture, but if it takes 6 months or a year, really puts people's lives on hold and can cause some real problems. So we want to heal these as quickly as we possibly can. And so as a result, we do have a lot of these things that either are faking being bone as a biologic or are some sort of miracle growth for bones, these what we call BMPs or bone minimal proteins that really attract and stimulate the bone growth from the precursor cells to try to jumpstart and improve that process. That's kind of a mixed bag, honestly. We're not quite there yet. As you can imagine, it would be an incredibly complex, diverse recipe of things that need to do this right. And right now, we're sort of getting the individual pieces and, you know, have had some successes, but it's not the, you know, wow factor. Yes. Calcium and vitamin D, honestly, I think there's a lot of good research that says it's beneficial. I think I gave a talk that's in the archives a couple months ago about that. By and large, I think most experts think it is a good thing. The extent of the benefit is variable. Most people are lacking calcium and vitamin D, and they probably should be supplementing it, and there certainly isn't harm. Your body will take what it needs and pass the rest through. So definitely a safe thing to do. Thank you so much.

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What we found about 10 years ago now is that stem cells make proteins unusually slowly. Stem cells are the proverbial tortoise. They believe that slow and steady wins the race. And like the tortoise, stem cells are long-lived. Other cells, well, they make protein fast, and they are the proverbial hare. They live fast and die young. Now, why do stem cells need to make protein so slowly? Well, it turns out by making protein slowly, they're making it more accurately. They're making fewer errors. So you can think of when you're making protein very quickly, you're going to start to put them together in ways that aren't always the best. And when that happens, what we call this is sort of protein misfolding. And these misfolded proteins, you can really think of as the trash of a cell. The cell doesn't want these. Why? One, they don't work the way that they're supposed to work. Two, if you make all this trash, it starts to pile up. And that can start to affect all sorts of other processes in the cell. And so stem cells really care about this. They do not want trash to pile up. They are in it for the long haul. Now, this process is so important that stem cells don't only count on making less mistakes when they make protein, they also have a completely different plan to deal with those mistakes and get rid of those bad proteins or protein trash. So stem cells take that protein trash, which is shown here in red, and they try to consolidate it in one area of the cell. And then what they do is they build a cage around it. That's shown in green. But this sort of cage of protein trash isn't just a protein landfill in the stem cells. Turns out it's actually a recycling plant. Stem cells preferentially use a very specialized recycling pathway to break down and reuse all of those resources. Because remember, stem cells need to care about sustainability. They are in it for the long haul. Now, what happens when we age? Well, these systems start to fall apart. And this protein trash starts to accumulate and pile up in our aging stem cells. This stresses out our stem cells and makes them start to malfunction as we get older. But there's some good news. The stem cells, they don't go down without a fight. They sound the alarm and they call in reinforcements. Meet heat shock factor 1, or HSF1, which I think of as a superhero protein that gets called into action in stressed and aging stem cells. And you can see it enter the nucleus of the cell where it interacts with the DNA, and it launches a program to help reduce protein trash and to help stem cells cope with this accumulation of these misfolded proteins. So here's what happens, right? We have young stem cells that do a good job at keeping this protein trash at bay. Those stem cells have lots of energy and lots of potential to regenerate our tissues for a long period of time. As we age, that protein trash builds up in those stem cells and their power is lost. But our aging stem cells call in the reinforcements, they activate this HSF1 superhero, and they're able to partially reduce the amount of trash that's building up and maintain more of this regenerative potential. So is this the answer? Do we just need to supercharge HSF1 and now we can reverse the effects of aging? Well, I hate to break it to you, but there's a catch.

Stem cells aren't the only cells that like HSF1. Cancer cells really like HSF1. What we found is that HSF1 boosts the expansion of precancerous stem cells and supports the development of cancer as we get older. This is the ultimate catch-22. Stem cells are fighting the forces of aging to stay fit and keep regenerating our tissues. But to do that, they have to elevate our risk of getting cancer. The stem cells are literally robbing Peter to pay Paul. What I've realized is that the answer is right in front of us. The blueprint for the Fountain of Youth is already pre-wired into long-lived stem cells. Stem cells know they don't want to have to deal with that trash and that stress, and that they know that calling in reinforcements can only do so much. The stem cells' secret to longevity is preventing the production and pileup of protein trash. And so we're taking that blueprint and we're trying to better it. How do we make stem cells even better at preventing this trash? Well, we've taken all sorts of approaches and we're starting to test it in the lab right now. And the results are amazing. So we have young stem cells. They have their regenerative potential, but eventually exhaust. We have old stem cells that start to accumulate trash. They call in reinforcements. They can partially block the problem, but you know, like we talked about, this can lead to cancer. Well, we've made old super stem cells. These stem cells are even better than normal stem cells at preventing the buildup of trash. They're less stressed out, and they live longer. But it's not just about stem cell fitness, right? Our goal is to prevent disease. Is that something we can really do by keeping our stem cells fit? Well, we're working on this right now, and I've never been more excited about what we're discovering. So let me share one piece of that with you today. This is the spleen from a healthy mouse. What we can do is to introduce a cancer-causing mutation that drives a very aggressive form of blood cancer. Within weeks, you can see the effect on the mouse's spleen. When we do the same thing in our mice that carry these super stem cells, we don't see that cancer coming. And so maybe we have found the fountain of youth. Maybe it really does exist within each of our stem cells and providing us the path forward, that preventing the accumulation of trash is the key to long health and long life. As Benjamin Franklin said, an ounce of prevention is worth a pound of cure.

0: So some quick stress relief exercises when you have time. And since we don't have a lot of time, I'm just going to say that if you have 1 minute of time, you take a deep breath, pausing for a count of three, both after inhaling and exhaling. If you have 3 minutes, you sit and you focus and try to think of the places in your body where you have tension, trying to relax the muscles in your face and shoulders, so moving from head to toe, basically. 10 minutes. You sit in a quiet room and breathe deeply. Picture yourself in a special place, whatever special means to you. Special to me means the beach. Focus on sensory pleasures and disengage disruptive talks.
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Hi, everyone. I know at least one or two of my patients are in the audience, so thanks for showing up. I just wanted to give an overview on this topic and talk today. First, we'll talk a little bit about what Dr. Barra already went over in great detail, which is how we detect where the cancer is returned. And then I'll talk and focus mostly on the role of radiation treatment when the cancer has returned and spread to typically just one or a few areas. And we'll talk about some work and research in the field and also here at UCSF that we've done to look at outcomes of modern radiation directed at metastatic prostate cancer. So, as my colleague Spencer here has already gone into great detail, we use PSMA PET scans these days, which is absolutely the most sensitive test that's available in the clinic to detect where prostate cancer may have returned or spread to. Here is, on the left and on the right, are two different images of a PET scan where the arrows show metastases, or where the prostate cancer has gone from the prostate, spread through the body to these areas. As also alluded to, and in showing a little bit more detail here, we also know that PSMA PET scan detection rates or sensitivity is associated with the PSA level when we actually perform the scan. So, on the left bar plot, you can just see in general that from left to right, where PSA is increasing, less than 0.5 to greater than 5, the bars get taller from left to right, suggesting that the PET scan detection rate increases when their PSA is higher. And I would say this makes sense to most people when you think about PSA as a surrogate for the amount of disease in general that patients have. When there's more cancer there, there's more likely the scan is able to detect it. A similar plot is shown on the right, going to as low as a group of 0.2, which is the leftmost plot. And in that bar, you can see that it's roughly about a 1 in 3 chance when the PSA is less than 0.2 that we would actually detect a area of metastasis or recurrence. And for that reason, we typically recommend PSMA PET scan starting when the PSA starts to approach around 0.2. As Dr. Barra also alluded to, we know that the PSMA PET scan is also not perfect in that in a group of men who got radical prostatectomy after getting a PSMA PET scan, we saw that only about two-thirds, similar to the rate in another study that Dr. Barra showed, had positive PET scans that were detected to actually have a little bit of prostate cancer in their lymph nodes after surgery. And so this gets at the question that I know was raised earlier in the chat and discussions in earlier sessions, in that kind of justifies why for certain cases where we think that there may be microscopic disease in the lymph nodes, we would actually remove surgically or treat with radiation, even if a PET scan is negative. This is a summary of the national guidelines with regards to radiation treatment. And kind of segues into the next topic of this talk, which is the use of radiation treatment targeting the specific areas that the cancer has spread, for example, a lymph node area or bone lesions. And so in general, what oligometastatic means is that there's only a small amount of cancer, or only a few lesions, so oligo, rather than, say, when patients have a cancer that has spread to multiple parts of bones and livers and lymph node, where we know that radiation typically doesn't play a role in terms of disease control. So questions I often get asked in clinic is, one, when do we recommend this targeted radiation to treat metastases? And then two, what is the goal or expectation and kind of, why are we doing this? I'll include just a couple of supporting evidence and trials in radiation treatment that support and have kind of laid the foundation for how we think about these questions. Overall, I would say that 3 to 5 lesions or areas of metastasis is what we roughly estimate as the threshold. Well, I'll go into a little more detail for which patients we think benefit the most from targeted radiation outside of the prostate. And I'll kind of just show these plots. Without going into too much detail, I think high level, you could think of the yellow line being over the blue line as showing that overall
patients do better and have longer periods of time where their cancer is

controlled, that when they actually get radiation targeting the other metastases compared to just observation. And this kind of intuitively makes sense. If we treat the cancer that we can see, the disease is more likely to be controlled. Just showing another similar study, I think this is where things start to get a bit more interesting. In this study, all men got a PET scan, although keep in mind these aren't PSMA PET scans. And the black line being over the yellow line shows a similar trend as the study before. But on the right, we can actually see that for the 80% of men who got all of their lesions treated in this study with radiation, 2 years later actually didn't have any PSA or any metastases show up that were new. Whereas men who had left some lesion that wasn't able to be treated or maybe was in a tricky spot, overall they tended to have more progression. So this suggests that if we are going to treat with radiation treatment to metastases, the best approach and what we favor is really treating all of the areas that we can see. So those studies before were done using different PET scan modalities that weren't as sensitive as PSMA PET scans. So, you know, for example, the study I just showed was done using the choline PET, and before that was using conventional nuclear bone scans or CT scans, MRIs, things like that. And so the question is, if we can actually see more and treat more, perhaps our outcomes could be even better and greater support the role of radiation for targeting these small but now detectable areas that we previously couldn't see. And so a study that I did, you know, co-led by Dr. Tom Hope and Dr. Julian Hong, was looking at our experience here as one of the early sites or cancer centers that actually, you know, adopted PSMA PET scans to detect cancer and also use that to guide our radiation treatment. You know, at a high level, I think this plot just shows that only 2% of the tumors that we actually targeted with radiation grew back over the course of, on average, 2 years. And so, you know, overall, it shows that radiation is very effective at controlling and killing all of the cancer cells in the area that we target. And this plot shows that overall, it's, as expected, patients who have more advanced disease that is more hormone resistant, for example, in red, or patients who get treated with radiation but not hormone therapy in blue, and patients who get treated with combinations of treatments like radiation or metastasis-directed therapy, as we call it, and hormone therapy, overall have the longest time to freedom from progression. So that means that their PSA is controlled, doesn't continue to rise, or that they don't develop metastases or symptoms from their cancer. And so this really starts to, you know, pave the way for how we think about moving forward. What is the best treatment strategy? Just to summarize where we're at so far in our knowledge, we know that from our experience here and elsewhere, metastasis-directed radiation to the areas of metastases for patients who have a limited amount of disease does improve outcomes in that it controls the cancer where we target, and it keeps, it lowers PSA, and the PSA stays low for, you know, months to, in some cases, years, and saves folks from any risk of progression and symptoms from their disease. I think one of the large driving forces for this as well, and considering radiation to these metastases, is that the complication rate and the side effect profile is generally quite low. This all really depends on exactly where we target and, you know, how much radiation dose we use and some of those details, but by and large, the risk of having a major complication based on modern day radiation techniques is less than 5% in terms of, you know, grade 2 or 3 or higher toxicity. And so in the short term, you may have a little bit of side effects depending on the location that's treated, but and a small increased chance of having some, you know, compression fracture in a bone, for example, down the line. At the same time, if we don't treat those spots with radiation, there's a risk that the tumor grows there and causes pain and other issues. So, you know, weighing all these things, we do feel like both from the, you know, long-term preservation of function standpoint, prevention of pain,

pain and cancer control. Radiation is a safe and a well-tolerated and useful tool. I'll go into another question in this setting, because when people hear metastatic prostate cancer or the word metastasis in general,

are less aggressive, and even when it's metastatic, most patients live 10 plus years with modern day monitoring and treatment, and have really good quality of life. And so, you know, I'll say that even the more aggressive kind of metastatic prostate cancer, which is when the prostate cancer was diagnosed and metastases were found to already be present, most people still live greater than 5 years. And again, this is looking at the most aggressive type of prostate cancer. And then even looking as far back as 1999, as you can see in this citation, for patients who were diagnosed with lymph node positive prostate cancer, so the cancer had spread outside of the prostate, and they were treated with hormone therapy continuously. The 90% of them at 10 years did not die of their prostate cancer. And so this really gives a sense that prostate cancer in general can be controlled, and in many ways, even if it's spread outside of the prostate and it comes back at some point, or there's a reasonable chance that it may be, you know, pop up somewhere else, it is manageable, especially with these modern tools and techniques like targeted radiation or some of the other systemic therapies that you'll hear about in the next session. And I kind of liken it in some cases to, say, diabetes, where it's not necessarily so much, oh, can we eliminate it absolutely and then prove that we have? More so, can we control it and limit it so that the treatments and the cancer itself doesn't cause you symptoms or problems? And really, that kind of encouraged all my patients to leave the worrying to me, and so that, you know, you just get the lab tests and we talk about the treatment and all those things, and, you know, live the life the best way that you otherwise would. So I'll kind of save this, some of this, for the next session, because I know folks will talk about hormone therapy and the combination of radiation treatment with other treatments in this setting. For example, you know, the idea that radiation alone is helpful, but radiation plus a, you know, Pluvicto or, you know, radioligand therapy, or as we're studying in some clinical trials led by Dr. Sayedin here, or in combination with hormone therapy, may actually improve outcomes even more than just radiation. There are some, you know, trials and early data that have shown that combining these treatments does improve the chance that and increase the time that you're disease-free in the sense of, you know, not having detectable cancer. But of course, this needs to be weighed against the potential, you know, side effect profile of being on some of these treatments long-term. And then finally, so just to recap kind of what I covered so far in this talk, we briefly touched on the diagnosis and modern-day planning of how we use radiation in combination with modern imaging like PSMA PET scans to detect and treat all of the cancer so that you're disease-free, or that your PSA and all of your disease is at least stable for as long as possible. We've also talked about, you know, when we do or, you know, may not use radiation treatment, as well as, you know, covered that overall, patients do quite well. Of course, some have more aggressive cancer than others, but my goal, even in the setting of oligometastatic prostate cancer diagnosis, is 10 plus years of minimal to, you know, no significant quality of life issues from prostate cancer treatment or the cancer itself. Finally, I'll just mention, you know, a lot of the questions in the chat that we've gotten and that I'm monitoring in parallel here have been the use of Decipher and other biomarkers or other tests that may help us to determine which patients may or may not benefit from these treatments, whether it's radiation treatment or systemic therapy. And so I think that may segue into the discussion, a good point of discussion for the panel. But, you know, overall, we're actively working on using tools like Decipher, or actually creating our own biomarkers in collaboration with the urology group led by Dr. Cooperberg and Dr. Carroll, Dr. Chu, doing new adjuvant trials, as well as the metastatic group, you know, Dr. Small, Dr. Agarwal, who you'll hear from in the next session, to better identify ways that we can treat and detect, for example, PSMA negative prostate cancer, you know, another question in the chat. With that, I'll just end with acknowledgement of, you know, the leadership group, and in particular in our institutional study, Julian Hong and Tom Hope, who led that,
the members of my lab and

We'd like to hear what you think. Send us an email at knowledge@uctv.tv. 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Call our toll-free viewer response line at 888-828-1737 or drop us a line at this address. Tonight on UCTV.

Everyone, thanks for having me. I'll be talking about surgery. I'll acknowledge my biases up front as one of those who performs the surgeries, but happy to talk about all the details of surgery itself. As we've discussed thus far, it really depends where you are on the risk spectrum when we talk about where surgery plays in the treatment paradigm for prostate cancer. I picked out some of my favorites up here. Ignore my own picture, that's a little weird. But for those who have prostate cancer that's contained within the prostate, surgery remains a good option. And really, as discussed before, when we discuss risk, that's when we need to talk about our treatment options. What are the best options for you to get not only the best outcome, but minimize comorbidities? Obviously, any treatment has a risk of causing some impairment in quality of life, time away from work, responsibilities, impact on function, and that needs to be part of the discussion, not just the PSA that comes after the treatment. Where is the prostate, or more often called the prostrate, especially at the VA? It sits in between the bladder and the inside of the penis called the urethra. So it sits right there, fused with both. And the prostatectomy is the way that we surgically remove it, prostate and seminal vesicles, from the prostate and the urethra, and then reattach those areas together. Now that ends up being obviously a change in your anatomy. And that proportion of the urethra that is removed has to be made up in terms of the gap. So we have to bring the bladder down to the urethra, complete that reconnection of the plumbing, if you will. And often when we talk about surgery, there's a question of whether or not we just remove the prostate and the seminal vesicles at the backside of the prostate, or if we need to remove the lymph nodes around the prostate as well. And that's really part of the discussion that's informed not only by your biopsy, your PSAs, and your risk stratification, but also all the imaging we discussed as well, or MRI, PSMA PET. All of that goes into that discussion. Now, how do we do prostatectomies today? You know, oftentimes we tell everyone we do it robotic, laparoscopic, and I have to always warn everyone, we're not at the phase yet where the robot is doing the work. It's merely a tool. So we still have a job for the time being. Now we do this through a large apparatus that looks almost like a spider on the left side. The robot allows us to control these arms and perform this large surgery through small incisions. That laparoscopic approach has been shown to clearly help in terms of recovery and time afterwards. I always have to remind people that even though their incisions are small and they're going home the next day, or in some cases the same day, they still had a large operation. So we have to kind of remind them of the fact that they are going to be recovering from that. Those small incisions, again, allow us to have much better improved return of function and recovery and pain management, time to get home rather than staying in the hospital for hours. What is involved? We talked about this a little bit. Again, removing the prostate from where it sits not only means detaching it from the bladder and the urethra, but also the nerves and the blood vessels that provide nutrition and oxygen and blood to the prostate and surrounding areas. And throughout the surgery itself, this is where we're monitoring

lowering the risk of bleeding. If there's bleeding, we're able to stop it surgically. Understanding that there are, the prostate does not sit by itself in a large empty space, but it's surrounded by other organs, other vessels. And part of the discussion when we talk about prostatectomy and that surgery is the risk of injury to those other things. Again, informed by our imaging, our assessments prior to the operation itself. And for most men, this requires just 23 hours in the hospital, basically going home the next day, making sure you're comfortable as well as your family are comfortable with the nice thick packet of reading material we give you before you go home. Now, because we're detaching the prostate from the bladder and making a reconnection, that connection has to heal. And we don't want that connection bathed in urine the entire time. So that's why we leave that Foley catheter in place or the tube going through the penis. Now, I tell everyone, you may not actually know who's had treatment or not because all of that hides underneath your clothes. So people are not tethered with this long tube. They're actually able to be functional and work around. But I do warn people not to lift any trucks or boulders for at least 4 weeks after surgery to allow all those incisions to heal. Now, why choose prostatectomy? A lot of this depends, again, on clinical risk and the workup that's done prior to treatment. So after diagnosis, that thorough discussion of everything that we've done thus far, also incorporating your preferences and concerns. Now, surgery in and of itself is often framed as kind of a one and done. Patients always ask me, well, if I have surgery, then I'm fine. I don't have to worry. But after surgery itself, we need to really understand what's happening. Part of the prostatectomy is the treatment afterwards, monitoring the PSA, which is now a good measure of the disease burden that hopefully is not there. The goal being to remove all of the cancer, the PSA be undetectable or as close as we can legally say to zero within 6 to 8 weeks after surgery. If the PSA rises afterwards, then we know that there's a concern for recurrence, and that becomes a discussion of what, how to best treat that, how to identify the area or source of the PSA. That is really based on our surgical pathology in that PSA. And for many men, surgery is the best option, particularly in higher risk disease. And discussion of that is always a heated topic between the surgery side and my radiation colleagues. Right? No, it's always fun. Yeah. Always fear for it. Right. And men who have larger prostates, the surgery itself may actually serve two purposes, both removing the obstruction. Are these automated times? Okay. Removing the obstruction itself, as well as removing the cancer. So again, that is tailoring the treatment to your specific condition and setting, is always part of the discussion for prostate. So why not choose prostatectomy? I guess now it's not time. Okay. So when we discuss prostatectomy, it all depends again on where this person is in their risks or concerns. There is a risk of incontinence or urine leakage after surgery. Your body just underwent a large anatomic change and now has to recover. Oftentimes this impacts not only the bladder, the urethra, the sphincter, the control mechanism right where we did the surgery, but the area around it. And that takes time to recover. And this is where we talk about after the surgery itself, men having to kind of retrain the area and recover and gain that urine control afterwards. And that's where we talk about urinary pads being needed, especially if men are lifting, golfing, doing some other activity, managing that for them as part of the continued care after the surgery. Incontinence is not something that happens at one time, but an improvement over time. And we work with you after that constantly to make sure we understand how you're improving. And we know looking at our own data that men will become continent at over time, 12 months or even beyond, in that some men may just need a precautionary pad. Now, there are cases, and we tailor that based on each individual who may be at higher risk of that and how to support them afterwards as well. And that's where it really comes down to patient preference and considerations of the surgery. We know that the rates of incontinence can range dramatically. And this is where really, when we look at national data or large cohorts, we have these reported rates, but it's really tailoring based on the experience of UCSF and what we've experienced here. And understanding that people who have more significant leakage over time, we can support them with that as well. So it's not a one-time suffer in silence type of thing. Thank you, Matt, for the slide in the picture for this one. But something that evolves over time, and we support you throughout that evolution. Now, erectile dysfunction, this is another aspect. I tell everyone things will not get better than they were during surgery. But the question is, how can we support you as this recovers over time as well? And oftentimes,

Nerve-sparing when patients see me is often discussed as either all or nothing, and it's really a grade. And all of the imaging helps us understand how close we can get to the prostate and not leave prostate cancer behind, but also spare a lot of the nerves that are running on the outer portion, lateral aspect of the prostate. And most men will experience some change as we remove the prostate from the nerves that were connected to it, and then we follow them over time to see how that those nerves recover and also how we can support them in terms of maintaining erectile dysfunction. And again, this is something that does not just stop at 6 weeks after surgery, but rather improves and progresses over time as well. So this is a continual process, and we discuss about how much of that recovery happens for each person based on where they started. So if people are using medicines beforehand, I would not expect them to not need any medicines afterwards, but how can we support them with other modalities to get them back to an area that they like? And thankfully, now we've been expanding that support even further. So penile rehabilitation, we've always discussed medications and other strategies that we can use to improve recovery over time. And now we've even rolled out a better clinic to focus on that recovery by starting before surgery itself, supporting men through and then afterwards to improve these domains as well. Now, the other thing that we often talk about is, okay, what happens after the prostate's removed or the prostate? What did it do? Now, orgasm unchanged, but no fluid will come out at the time of ejaculation. So oftentimes that is a shocker, no matter how many times we say this to patients. So we always make sure that they're aware. And we discuss that fertility in the sense where sperm is often delivered through natural paths is now disrupted because the prostate has been disconnected. So we often talk about banking in advance or recovery later if desired. And again, now we've removed part of the prostate and part of the urethra and have to reconnect the plumbing, if you will. And some people will see shortening in the penis from us reconnecting that path to fill in the quote gap from where the prostate was. And that's something that we often discuss and monitor over time as well. Very much case dependent. And in some cases, there may be a discussion of where surgery and radiation fit into that paradigm. And we have to talk about in those cases the sequence of those events and how that may impact not only the preoperative or surgical management, but also the long-term outcomes after those treatments. Now, I made sure to at least include a few slides on how we're using PSMA PET intraoperative. This is some work that's been led by Dr. Carol Hao Wen and others in our group to make sure that we can use this even during the surgery itself. I often tell people I can't see the margins at the same magnification that Dr. Ding can during the surgery. So are there other ways that we can identify where the tumor is or where tumors may be left, where cells may be left over to improve our margin rate? So getting all of the cancer out during the surgery itself. So this is an active area of research, which really helps us understand where there may be other areas of disease and getting us closer and closer to using more of this intraoperatively, combining all of these modalities and technologies to provide better surgical management, surgical outcomes for our patients. We're not yet to the goggles, but one day, one day. Thank you.

0: Good evening, everyone. Thank you so much for sticking around. My name is Kelsey Moore. I'm a candidate in Film and Media Studies here at UCSB, and I'm so thrilled to be joined by Professor Shelley Stamp, who is Professor of Film and Digital Media at UC Santa Cruz. Welcome, Shelley.
1: Thank you.
0: All right. So I just want to start off by thinking a little bit about the title, especially because, and this is kind of the first time I had tracked this, and I've seen this film many times, the film itself really starts with highlighting, you know, the lighting of

0: multiple gas lamps. So could you touch on the term gas lighting and how it relates to the overall themes of this film?
1: Well, it's kind of amazing to think that the term gaslighting, which we use all the time now, actually comes from this film. And I think that that opening is so evocative because of the gas lamps and the darkness and the fog, and it really starts to get us in the mindset of Paula's character, right? And mm-hmm. and the flickering light up and down, the flickering uncertainty, the fog, the darkness are all beautiful visual symbols for what we're going to understand that she's going through. And the other thing that really strikes me about that opening scene is that she doesn't speak. And she is told what to do. And she's ordered around. She's told not to look back. She's told to ignore the past. And that sets up a lot. That sets a lot in motion. The next scene we see her with the singing teacher, same thing. Men are speaking over her, telling her what to do. So I think that opening sets up a lot for us, right?
0: So though this narrative is set in late 19th century London, Gaslight is actually MGM's 1944 adaptation of Patrick Hamilton's 1938 play, and it's also a remake of Thorold Dickinson's 1940 British film of the same name. So Gaslight in its various iterations then may be thought of as a narrative that has quite literally persisted throughout the duration of World War II, and I bring this up because sort of thinking about these films as war films has been a running theme that we've had in the Carsey Wolf Center's big screen series. So could you speak a little bit about how this film fits into the broader repertoire of the time and how might we think of Gaslight as a war film?
1: Yeah, I think that's a really fascinating question because I think there are, as you say, it's not set in the US, let alone during the Second World War. But I think there's a lot that we can think about the context of this. So 11 million men are serving overseas. Hollywood's audience is predominantly women. It had been predominantly women in the 20s and 30s, but it's really predominantly women during the war years. So the industry's catering to women. It is a period, at least on the West Coast, of prescribed blackouts. So the darkness and the black would be familiar, at least to folks living on the West Coast. And of particular interest to me is the fact that it's released in 1944, which is a key year for film noir, right? See if I can get this right, but Phantom Lady, Laura, Double Indemnity, Scarlet Street, Woman in the Window, all released in 1944 and sort of setting the key films of noir, right? Setting the template for noir, many of which feature female protagonists. And so I think there's not only a kind of connection to the wartime context, for me, there's a really interesting connection to noir and the links between the kind of gothic melodrama where we think of female audiences and noir where we don't necessarily think of female audiences. But again, the audience is predominantly female in 1944. The audiences that would have seen those early noirs also saw Gaslight and were also predominantly female, right? And I think that there's aspects of the story of Gaslight that are would have been familiar to wartime audiences and would have resonated with noir. So sort of wartime situations would have to do with the kind of family disruption that the story reveals, right? Male family members who are unexpectedly violent, right? And then there's real connections, I think, to noir in terms of the way the film emphasizes past trauma, the way the film, the darkness and angularity of the visual style, the way that the film emphasizes kind of extreme psychological states, anxiety, neurosis, panic, paranoia, all, familiar from noir. But I think there's an interesting reversal. If you think of this film, Double Indemnity, a really interesting reversal, right, in terms of a female character in Double Indemnity, the Stanwyck character, Phyllis Dietrichson, who is predatory and violent, mm-hmm. and whose home is filled with violence, whose marriage is filled with violence, and the kind of hapless dupe, Walter Knapp. But there's a gender reversal here in Gaslight. So to me, there's really interesting resonances, both in terms of the kind of wartime context, but then thinking about noir as emerging in the wartime too, mm-hmm. right? Now, this is an argument that the film historian Sherry Chinen Beeson makes about noir. She says it's not a post-war phenomenon. It begins during the war. And I think we really see the connections here.
0: Yeah. And so because we're dealing with a moment that specifically caters to women as both, you know, Hollywood sort of producers and consumers, right? And I know that archival work is an integral part of your own scholarly practice. So could you give us some insight as to how this film, you know, was or would have been marketed, and what can contemporary audiences learn about those materials today?
1: Mm-hmm, mm-hmm. Well, you were kind enough to dig up a whole bunch of the marketing materials. And I mean, to me, the marketing materials are so fascinating because very few people that saw Gaslight in 1944 are with us today. Mm-hmm. And so one way for us to think about how audiences would have been prepped to see this film is to look at promotional material. And there was a lot of great stuff that we saw in that mm-hmm. promotional material. I mean, for one thing, the trailer really... Well, the trailer gives the whole film away. No surprise. But I think what's particularly interesting about the trailer is that the key scenes that are in the trailer are the scene towards the beginning of the film where Gregory crumples up the letter in his first fit of violence and anger. The scene where, towards the end, where Brian says, "You're not mad, you've been systematically driven, made to think you're mad," or whatever he says to her, right? And then we get a love scene. We see a love scene between Gregory and Paula. So we already, in the trailer, so we already know. So that's interesting from the point of view of historical audiences, because it helps us understand that anybody that saw the trailer would not be wondering so much what happens, but how it happens, mm-hmm. and would come in with a whole different set of questions, mm-hmm. right? And the visual design of the posters, I mean, you've seen one of the key posters here, really does. Some of the posters presented both a kind of potentially loving heterosexual couple with Charles Boyer and Ingrid Bergman, but then also a menacing figure, either Cotton and or Boyer in the background. So the heterosexual couple is always kind of menaced in the marketing material. So mm-hmm. there's a way that the marketing material is really prompting anxiety about heterosexual couples and a scrutiny of heterosexual love and romance as false, mm-hmm. as having an undercurrent of danger and violence. It's right there in the marketing material.
0: Yeah.
1: And then the other weird thing that you found, that I don't even know what to do with, is that there's always a tie-in campaign, and there was a tie-in campaign suggested in Showman's Trade Review with gas utilities, and I don't know how you'd actually make that work, but, you know.
0: Yeah, I guess that gets us back to this idea of Gaslight as a wartime film in a way, right?
1: Yeah, yeah.
0: Like trying to show, because part of that advertisement was appealing to women about all the things they could have through these utilities in their post-war home.
1: Yeah.
0: So that was really fascinating to me. I think the other point that was really interesting is the way that the materials sort of, they either present, you know, this melodrama or this thriller, right? And sometimes those words are put together in these different posters and these lobby cards, et cetera. So When we think about this relationship between melodrama and thrill, is this what really kind of situates this film in this gothic romance genre? And for those who aren't familiar, could you just provide some brief context as to what we mean by that?
1: Yes, and I would preface

0: that by saying, too, that all the noir titles I just mentioned, all the 44 noir titles and into 45 and 46, of course, film noir is not a term that's used in the 40s. It comes much later. And so the marketing and reviews of the titles we now think of as noir are also doing the same thing. They call them crime melodramas. They call them crime thrillers. They call them melodramatic, the same language, right? And so again, there's this bridge, I think, between the Gothic melodrama and what we think of now as noir. It wasn't as, I think we tend to maybe think of those two things as quite separate now. And we tend to assign a gendered audience to them in a way that I don't think is accurate for the 40s, right? We think of Gothic melodrama as a woman, part of the woman's picture, and noir as a guy genre, and I don't think that's really true. Not a genre, cycle. But so Gothic melodrama predates film, of course, long tradition in literature, but in the 40s, it's a very rich strain of the woman's picture, right? This subset of the woman's picture where there is a kind of menace in the home, particularly a menace in a heterosexual marriage, and the home is not a safe place, the home is a dangerous place. And so if we think about Rebecca of 1940 or Suspicion of 41, and then this Gaslight comes in 44, and then Enchanted Cottage in 45. Sorry, Wrong Number isn't a film until 48, but it's a very well-known radio play that's redone and rebroadcast throughout 43 is when it's first broadcast at 44. But so that would have been in the air. I can't help, of course, but think of Shadow of a Doubt as well. It's not exactly a Gothic melodrama, but it's another example of a film where a male family member, in that case Uncle Charlie, is dangerous and violent and menacing, and the home isn't a safe space at all. And so Gaslight is part of that real flowering of the Gothic melodrama in the 40s.
1: And interestingly, this particular version has many contrasts from its predecessors, and these differences include its opening. So in Dickinson's version, we watch the aunt's murder occur on screen, and we only turn to her niece as she makes her later return to Thornton Square, which we do have here, but much later. In Cukor's film, we don't see the death of her aunt. Instead, we remain outside and we watch her departure from the house as though we're one of those kind of neighborhood onlookers. And then we also see the house as gaslights for the first time, as we chatted about at the beginning. Could you speak a little bit about this opening and how it sets up the film's relationship to notions of presence, absence, and especially spectatorship? Because we're always, there's this, you know, theme of watching throughout the whole film.
0: Yeah, absolutely. I mean, I think it really, like, just building on what I was saying before about how it, it introduces this idea of Paula being spoken over and spoken to and not having her own voice or her own thoughts. I think it also prompts in us a kind of curiosity, right? What has happened in that house? Why shouldn't she look back? What is there that she shouldn't remember, right? And so it's setting up, so it's, there's an interesting contrast, I think, between this kind of mute, controlled woman on screen and an audience that is really prompted to immediately to ask questions. And then, you know, as we were saying, if they've seen the trailer, then they have even more questions, right? Not less, but more probably if they've seen the trailer. So I think it's very interesting.
1: So we're almost prompted to meddle and question what's in the house,
0: right?
1: We also see these kind of meddlesome components in a character like Miss Thwaites, especially when we compare her to the other female characters. We have the housemaids, Elizabeth and Nancy. What are we to make of Miss Thwaites and her kind of recurring presence, right? We follow her all the way to the end. And how does her female curiosity, I think, differ from that of our kind of male detective figure, Brian Cameron?
0: Bloodthirsty Bessie, right, as she's she's absolutely crucial, right? Because when we meet her, she's reading a kind of Bluebeard-like story on

0: train. And she's going, oh my gosh, oh my gosh, oh my gosh. And so she's clearly a surrogate for us, right? She's enjoying a fictional story about a murderous man and an endangered, I was going to say an endangered wife, multiple endangered wives in that case. And so she's very clearly a surrogate for us, mm-hmm. right? She's sort of made fun of, bloodthirsty Bessie, and she's this meddlesome neighbor, but she's clearly a surrogate for us in her curiosity and her love of bloodthirsty murder mystery tales, right? And then I think Elizabeth and Nancy are also a kind of surrogates for us too. They're suspicious of what's going on in the house. Nancy more so than Elizabeth, but even Elizabeth says to Nancy early on, he keeps telling her she's sick, but I'm not sure she is. And then Nancy really pushes. Like she says, why can't we go up there? What's upstairs? She doesn't look sick to me. And so those three women, I think, are very clear on-screen surrogates for audience members, female audience members in particular, right, who bring a kind of curiosity to this story. And I think it's really important that those three diegetic surrogates really appear and start questioning things long before Brian shows up, right? And so that curiosity is really important. And I think it's an interesting balance with Paula, because as much as we are invited to empathize with Paula and to share her experience in many, many ways, right, we are also invited to recognize that kind of curiosity and love of murder mysteries that these other women have. So it's really interesting.
1: Yeah, yeah. So unlike Miss Thwaites, and especially Elizabeth, right, because she does seem to be the most protective of the two housemaids.
0: Yeah.
1: I mean, she's suspicious. Nancy, which, you know, this is notably Angela Lansbury's film debut and her first Academy Award nomination, which is great. But she's predominantly defined by her promiscuous ways. Mm-hmm. And so why do you think the film provides us with these, you know, key yet contrasting female archetypes? Like, what are the different functions of having this kind of promiscuous curiosity?
0: It's interesting because if thinking about Miss Thwaites and then Nancy, neither of them are particularly likable, right? I mean, as we talked about, Miss Thwaites, she sort of meddles. She steals the strawberry. I heard everybody respond to that. Like, she's really crossing, that's stealing of the strawberry really crosses a line. And it's a sign for us that it's a little much, what she's pushing a little too much, and she's intruding her hand in the story. She's intruding a little too much. So she's not particularly likable. And Nancy, again, has a kind of sexual promiscuity and not just that, but the kind of open flirtation with Gregory that is that the film, I think, is judging, right? Asking us to judge in a negative way. And so they're not entirely sympathetic characters, but I still think they're important as these kind of diegetic surrogates and kind of anchors for us as people who suspect that something's wrong, right? They can't quite put their finger on it, but they suspect that something's wrong, and that's an important anchor for us. And I would even add Lady Dalroy, is that her name? Even she suspects a little something to the point where she's willing to sit Brian next to Paula at the dinner. She wants to know who this Mr. Anton is. She's curious too, right? So all the other female characters really are curious in a kind of curious, almost concerned, mm-hmm. right? And we come to see that as a good thing.
1: And Nancy's flirtatious demeanor ultimately reveals yet another facet of Gregory's manipulations, right? Because there's clearly some attraction, flirtation going on between the two. Can you speak a little bit about Gregory's character and his strategic reliance on varying modes of affection? Mm-hmm. How does his duplicity compare to other sort of husband figures, you know, from these other gothic romances or noir films that you've mentioned?
0: Mm-hmm. Well, I mean, part of me wants to say they're all of a piece. They're all so awful. But what's interesting about this one, I think, is that we're really We're really,

0: the audience is really invited to scrutinize him from the beginning. We're never really duped by him, right? Like that opening, the scene when they, when she leaves her singing lesson and we understand them to be a couple and they kiss, and that's all framed, you know, in with the, that kind of metal fence behind them that casts these, this web of shadows, spider-like web of shadows onto them. And then when she leaves and we see him at the end, he's shot through that fence. So he's literally imprisoned. So, and she says, I don't know you. So from the beginning, right, we're encouraged to scrutinize his affection, right? And then as the film progresses, there are other compositions where we are allowed to see two shots with where they're both in the frame, where we're allowed to see his reaction that she doesn't see because of the blocking, right? We see a response on his face that she doesn't see because she's turned away. And we can see that she doesn't see, right? We see, right. And we can see that she doesn't see. So, you know, like when he sees her portrait, the aunt's portrait for the first time, or the letter, when she's reading the letter for the first time. So there's all sorts of ways in which I think even if an audience hasn't seen the trailer, the film sets up a kind of suspicion always about his affection. I think it's always in question, right?
1: Yeah, and I think we even get, you know, at the beginning when they're at the Tower of London and he's reading about the jewels, and you can tell that he's no longer reading, he's just kind of doing this from memory, and you see him kind of go into this daze that we then get later, where he's actually the one who's kind of in this obsessive imaginary state, which is a very interesting contrast to what he's trying to do to Paula.
0: Right.
1: Now, when we think about Paula and Ingrid Bergman's portrayal of her, which this performance earned Bergman her first Best Actress Academy Award win, can we think a little bit just about Bergman's performance and how she kind of facilitates Paula's gradual undoing?
0: It's interesting because I am always unsure in that final scene, and there's lots to say about the final scene, but I'm always unsure in the final scene whether the character is performing madness or whether the character has descended into madness. Mm-hmm. And that, I think, is a testament to Bergman's performance, right? Because there's been this kind of gradual unraveling and a descent that Bergman has so carefully kind of laid out for us. And then by the end, the levels of that she brings to that moment when we're not really sure where she is on that spectrum is, I think, just absolutely amazing. Mm-hmm. And I think too that I mean, the other thing that I think is interesting, and maybe this isn't quite about performance, but so many women's pictures, so many Gothic melodramas are about giving the audience access to the subjective experience of the female protagonist, right? Through flashbacks or memories or optical point of view. And we get that with Bergman, right? We get her optical point of view when she reenters the house for the first time. We get that kind of, I don't know if it's some kind of warped aural memory that she has of him telling her her mother was banned, right? So there's ways in which we are in her mind, and other points when we're very clearly not, where we're watching her, right? And And that's again, that plays into, I think, that sort of curiosity that mm-hmm. we were talking about before, and the way that we're not only are we scrutinizing Gregory, I think we're also scrutinizing her. How far has she is his gaslighting campaign winning? Mm-hmm. And I think that Bergman's performance is so subtle in keeping us unsure of where she is that.
1: I think, and this gets us to what Diane Waldman and others have discussed about the kind of central component of the Gothic romance, which mm-hmm. is this ambiguity, mm-hmm. or Waldman calls it hesitation, mm-hmm. Mm-hmm. Particularly around the validation of the feminine experience. Mm-hmm. So are there other ways that you think the film plays with that, with Paula's subjectivity, as well as the viewers? We have, you know, many different visual and oral elements at work here. And I also mm-hmm. think the house mm-hmm. is, it's, you know, a character
0: yeah.
1: in itself. And we can consider claustrophobia yeah. as a sort of, I don't know,
0: yeah.
1: subjective undoing
0: yeah.
1: for the viewer.
0: Yeah, and I think that there's, the film really plays with giving us, providing information and withholding information. Mm-hmm. So there's some things that I think we understand to be real, like the noises from above and the gaslight flickering. There's other things that are left unexplained for a long time, like the disappearing cameo and the disappearing watch and the misplaced picture from the wall. That information is withheld from us. Mm-hmm. So there is a real uncertainty on our part, I think, about exactly what is going on and whether or not she has done those things or not, right? Until I think that changes with the letter. When he tells her that there was no letter, right? Mm-hmm. Because we've seen the letter. And when he tells her there's no letter and then goes on to tell her that her mother was, I think that's a breaking point in terms of our understanding of, mm-hmm. of what's going mm-hmm. on. Yeah.
1: Yeah, I think it's so interesting that when we get to the attic scene, mm-hmm. right, it's really up to us and her to decide whether she can decipher between yeah. all that happened or did not happen, as yeah. Gregory tells her, right? And so I wonder if, do you think that particular scene provides us with anything that the previous moment where she really, you know, she unleashes and she's like screaming for Elizabeth and mm-hmm. she really mm-hmm. kind of feels like she's going mad, or are those two scenes different, or do you see them as a continuation of the character?
0: That's a great question. I think I want to say that they're different, because I think that the moment when she's screaming for Elizabeth at the top of the stairs is kind of her lowest point. She's completely out of control. Mm-hmm. But there is a sense in that attic scene, she and Brian have put things together. She is asserting a kind of control. Again, you know, like I was saying a minute ago, it's not entirely clear. There's a little bit of uncertainty, I think, on our part about, is she feigning madness or is she just playing into him? But I think there's enough of a sense that she has reasserted some sort of control. Might not have a full grasp on reality, but has reasserted some sort of control. And we come to understand, as you said a minute ago, that it's actually him mm-hmm. who is mentally ill, not her. So there, I think there is a real difference between that moment of screaming at the top of the stairs and, mm-hmm. and the final mm-hmm. Confrontation.
1: Yeah, do you think that there are key differences too between, because, let me back up, because we watch some things happen and we hear about some things, mm-hmm. right, so you're never sure, like mm-hmm. you said, mm-hmm. what she's doing or what she's not doing. Mm-hmm. And that's something that really relies on how the film plays with time. Mm-hmm. And so do you find that the film uses time and space differently if we do think of the house as its own character? Mm. Because a lot of it has

0: has to do with memory and, you know, forgetting the past, but also looking towards the future, as Gregory said, like making the house something, you know, that's worth their newfound future together. I also find it so interesting because I've read that, you know, Ingrid Bergman actually researched a bit in an asylum for this role, particularly women who had signs of dementia. And so I think this connection between time and memory is really, really crucial.
1: Yeah, I mean, that's interesting to think about that. I mean, I think that the, I mean, when I think about the house too, I think of it also as a kind of a material symbol for the weight of trauma and repressed memory. If you think about that, you know, the attic that's full of full of stuff, right? And that's closed off, but leaking sound. I mean, it's such a an evocative visual symbol for the kind of the weight of repressed trauma, which is, and so in that sense, I think the film is that, and again, like noir, I think the film is playing with time in the sense of it's insisting that past trauma, particularly repressed trauma, is going to return. It's there. It's going to return. It's going to come out of the past to get you. And you can't hide from it. It doesn't do any good to not to look back. Two characters tell her, don't look back. So that, in that sense, there's a kind of playing with time too, having to do with trauma and repression.
0: Yeah, certainly. And I think time gets us to thinking through this film's legacy, right? So not only are we very aware that like gaslighting itself has become such a buzzword, but these conversations did not start with this film, and they're certainly ongoing. So could we think just a bit about how this film fits into this much larger trajectory of sexual abuse and gender inequity throughout Hollywood and Me Too and even beyond that?
1: Yeah, I mean, I think that, I mean, first of all, I think this film is reminding us of the violence that lurks behind gaslighting, right? Gaslighting that we all, many of us, experience all the time. And so it's really, it's so great that this is the film that that the term comes from, because it's not just because there's gaslights in the film, it's because there's violence that's lurking behind this kind of refusal to acknowledge women's reality. So there's that. And I think it's also interesting because so much of the contemporary conversations around Me Too have been driven by women in the entertainment industry, women in the entertainment industry who came forward. And not entirely, but a lot of the conversation has been spearheaded, and women in the entertainment industry really made very bold moves to go public with their experiences. And but as a historian, I have to say that I have done a fair amount of research on early Hollywood, and the earliest instance I found of a quote-unquote casting couch story, fears about the casting couch, is 1913. So this story, which became a kind of joke right around the casting couch, these fears about sexual harassment, sexual abuse, sexual assault in the entertainment industry, and the gaslighting that followed, have been around for, you know, since the industry coalesced here in 1913. So, yeah, there's a long legacy.
0: Yeah, and I think it's so interesting too that Bergman wins her first Academy Award for this, right? And then you and I had talked about her.

0: her appearance in the 1965.
1: Yes, 1969.
0: 69.
1: Yes.
0: Yeah, can you just share a little bit
1: yes.
0: about that?
1: Yes, yes. Thank you for reminding me about that. Yes, so Academy Awards ceremony in 1969, Bergman and four other actresses present the Academy Award for, I believe it's Best Director. And let me see if I can get this right. It's Rosalind Russell, Bergman, Diane Carroll, Jane Fonda, and Natalie Wood, I think. That's who it is, right? And they're jointly, the five different generations of actresses are presenting the award for Best Director, and they don't read the script. They say these films do not have adequate roles for women. There are not female characters for us to play. And that's 1969. That's 1969. That's a long time ago, right? So they're not talking about sexual harassment, sexual abuse, sexual assault, but they're talking about the other piece of this, right, which is creative control in Hollywood and the continuing fight for roles for women, right? Okay. And the 1940s was a extraordinary time for roles for women mm-hmm. and films driven by female characters.
0: Right, and we clearly don't, I mean, we really don't get that appearance, right, at the Oscars without this film, so.
1: Yeah.
0: That's
1: right,
0: really great.
1: Right,
0: that's
1: exactly, really great. Exactly. Yeah. I think the fact that Rosalind Russell and Bergman mm-hmm. Are part of that group of five, that multi-generational group of five,
0: right.
1: tells you a lot.
0: Great. Thank you.
1: Thank you.
0: Thanks for sticking with us.

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0: Our next speaker and our final speaker for this session is Karen Kramer from the University of Utah. And Dr. Kramer has, she's a professor of anthropology there, and she's extensively examined the behavioral economics of a number of gatherer-hunter societies in South America and the Yucatec Maya. But we asked her here today to discuss a particular thread of her research that relates to stories and myths that cultural and social and physical anthropologists tell about man the hunter. So let's welcome Dr. Kramer.
1: All right, good afternoon. It's a great pleasure to be here and be part of this CARTA symposium on the role of myth in anthropogeny. The myth that I'm going to talk about is going to put a spotlight on ourselves, and I'm going to be talking about hunting. Is it the center of the origins of human behavior? And this is a myth that's been perpetuated by ourselves as anthropologists and social scientists, and by those who consume the anthropological literature. So in talking about that, I also will be hopefully demystifying the hunting hypothesis and then shedding a light on women and children in the human ev-

favored a suite of transformative biological and behavioral adaptations. Hunting and meat eating as prime movers in human evolution was championed by Raymond Dart in the 1950s and then furthered and popularized by many others since then. The hunting hypothesis has had broad appeal to explain the emergence of a number of seminal human behaviors, such as food sharing, the division of labor, the age division of labor, the sexual division of labor, pair bonding, cooperative breeding, male parental care, and the fact that we live in home bases. And is well captured by this quote, "Our intellect, interests, emotions, and basic social life are all evolutionary products of the hunting adaptation." So thus, the historic weight that has been given to hunting as a prime mover is foundational to how we've put together much of the evolutionary story of human sociality. Consequently, it also gives primacy or agency to men in shaping that evolutionary story. So there's no question that this complex of traits, with cooperation at its center, emerged in the human line and sends us down a very different evolutionary path than our closest non-human primate relatives. But the question that I want to ask is, was hunting the selection force? So women and children have largely been left out of theoretic models and empirical evaluations about the development of this suite of behavioral traits. So to balance this discussion, we'll revisit several interlocking misconceptions that are linked to the hunting hypothesis. So first, it's important to point out that advocates of the hunting hypothesis have spearheaded very important questions about human origins. However, the evidence that hunting and meat eating were an important part of the early human adaptation is often ambiguous, misleading, and is extensively debated. So just briefly, I'm going to look at a few examples. First, there are preservation biases, and these strongly shape our ideas about the primacy of hunting. And what I mean by that is that bones and stones preserve in the archaeological record. However, plants, plant foods, and oftentimes the tools that we use to extract plants, which are made of wood or antler or fiber, do not preserve in the archaeological record. So this preservation bias has really focused our attention on carnivory. Recent research is now advancing our ability to detect plant foods with the same scientific rigor that has been applied to bones and stones. We can now get some clues about plant eating in the past. Particularly promising is research on fossil dental calculus. And this is pointing to the prevalence of plant foods not only in Australopithecine diets, but also in Neanderthal diets. And second, it is very difficult to determine what stone tools were actually used for. The earliest evidence we have for stone tools is somewhere around 2.6 million years ago, and they are often simply just assumed to have been related to carnivory. Yet they could have been used in any number of other ways other than to dispatch and butcher large animals. And here are just a few examples that we have of contemporary hunters and gatherers using spear-tipped sticks to extract various other kinds of resources. Other debates have surrounded how do we interpret early cave deposits. One classic analysis by C.K. Brain determined that bone beds that were once ascribed to early hunters, Australopithecine hunters, actually turned out to be the remains of jaguars, not of human meals. So
in some, in terms

of this misconception, most archaeologists would agree that the empirical paleontological evidence for hunting is ambiguous. Nonetheless, we continue to lean into hunting to explain the origin of many human behaviors. Meat certainly becomes a part of the human diet at some point. When that is largely conjecture. So a related misconception is that meat is the great dietary revolution. And what I want to point out here is that beside meat, the human diet differs markedly from that of our closest non-human primate relatives in two other very significant ways. First, compared to non-human primates, we eat very diverse diets. Studies among hunters and gatherers show that they regularly consume dozens of different animal species. For the Pume, who are the hunters and gatherers that I work with in South America, we've documented over 135 different species that they consume, and only 12% of those are game species. Most of the others are plant species and some fish and insect species as well. So we can think of meat eating as being a further dietary expansion of an otherwise diversifying diet. All right, so, and it is largely women and children who, or women and children add a great deal to this diversity, and they are often also the ones who supply the bottom line day-to-day calories, the carbohydrates, the roots, the tubers, the cereals, the grains, the nuts, the berries, the fruit. In most environments, large game is just too unpredictable to feed everybody every day, all year long. We also process our food. Other than fruits and some leafy greens, which most hunters and gatherers aren't terribly fond of eating, most foods are not eaten raw, but require oftentimes multi-step and extensive processing. And by that I mean pounding, mashing, peeling, grinding, leaching, and cooking our food. With our relatively small guts, I can't emphasize enough how important food processing is, not only to increase the caloric bioavailability, but also to render food simply digestible. Many of the foods we eat, we simply could not eat unless they were processed. So to my thinking, this is the great revolution, is food processing, and it is women and children who largely do this work. Here's just a few examples of some of the studies we have in non-traditional economies. Women consistently spend about 25% of daylight hours, that's equivalent to about 3 hours a day, processing food. So this is being shown for the FA, a group of African hunters and gatherers, Maya women from Central America, and Pume hunters and gatherers. So in terms of this misconception, the focus on hunting has ignored the many ways that women and children contribute to dietary diversity and to food processing, which are attributes that equally set the human diet apart from other primates. So the third myth-building misconception is that hunting favored men to band together, which is best served by patrilocality. And that means that when men mate or marry, they are the ones that stay put. They stay living with their fathers and brothers, and it is women who leave to join the community of their spouse. So it's women who relocate, men who stay put. And so the traditional expectation has been that patrilocality and male philopatry, meaning that men stay where they are, women leave, is the human norm. However, when we look under the hood,
at the ethnographic record, what we note is that women, that humans in particular do not have a universal pattern. These are just some of the examples that are widely cited in the ethnographic literature. And so where couples live after marriage varies cross-culturally. It also varies within any one society, and it also varies across the life course. If we take a closer look at hunters and gatherers, the most common residence pattern we find is called bilocality or multilocality, meaning that within a group, sometimes the men will migrate, sometimes the females will migrate or disperse, sometimes neither will, both will stay in their natal community, and sometimes both will emigrate. And this will change several times across the course of a marriage. So when you are newly mated or married and have young children, you might decide to reside with one group of kin, and when you are more mature and have older children, you might decide to reside with another group of kin. So really the most apt characterization is that living arrangements are variable, flexible, and accommodate women and children as much as they do men's hunting needs. So in sum, in terms of this misconception, revisiting myths about the predominance of male-centric residence patterns should be considered on two counts. And one is the questionable empirical validity of characterizing hunters and gatherers and consequently often our ancestors as patrilocal. And the other is because of the impact on our last misconception. And that is that hunting favored sex differences in the cooperative nature of men versus women. The traditional expectation here is that hunting and warfare favored sex differences in the need to form alliances and to cooperate. The corollary to that is that women's cooperative nature is limited. While most evolutionary treatments of cooperation have focused on hunted foods, I think it's worth pointing out that human life history itself sets females up to be the original cooperative sex. And by that I mean that we have, humans have short periods of breastfeeding. We wean our children between 2 and 3 years, very regularly cross-culturally. That means we have short birth intervals on the order of about half that of other non-human great apes. And that consequently means is we have a very rapid reproductive pace. This is, of course, in non-contracepting societies. We can organize our fertility in a very different way. And then because weanlings are not completely on their own, we do help to support juveniles, it means that human mothers are in this very unusual life history situation for any animal in that they have multiple dependents of different ages to care for at the same time. So this, in a nutshell, is both the life history problem, but also the solution. Mothers need help. This is a Maya mother with 9 of her children. However, all those children are also the very engine that supports a life history of rapid reproduction. Lots of children means lots of helpers, and it might be fair to suggest that it was women and children who banded together to support this kind of life history. This kind of family system where groups of mothers and children cooperate distinguishes us among the other great apes with what I would propose to be equal weight to that of hunting. Besides cooperating to support children, women cooperate in numerous other ways. A closer look, or really any look, at the ethnographic record reveals that hunting and gathering women often forage in groups. Here's just a few examples.
and that it is men who tend to forage alone. I don't mean to busy you

you with this table, but to make the point that while the ethnographic record has been extensively mined to support male cooperation through hunting, it has equally rich references to female cooperation across many different domains. I'm sorry, that's not very legible, but we've looked at childcare and foraging, food processing. One thing that women do in traditional societies very frequently is that a group of women and girls, children, will leave and go foraging. Others will stay back in camp and take care of children, and then they'll switch up those roles at other points. But they also cooperate in many other kinds of ways, in terms of exchange networks, general labor in ritual and ceremonial collaboration. Women do form sodalities and congresses, and they even will engage in coalitionary support at times. In terms of this misconception, most empirical research on the evolution of cooperation has centered on hunting and on men's behaviors, and yet the cooperative nature of women and girls and children more generally is evident in child rearing, foraging, food production. In non-forager societies, we see it in market organizations, sodalities, ceremonial institutions, and coalition forming. So in conclusion, to go back to the starting point, the primacy of hunting in male behaviors is traditionally linked to much of what makes us socially human. While there's no question that this suite of traits develops along the human evolutionary path, the question that I posed here is hunting this myth that is is it necessarily at the center of what makes us human? And my research has suggested that there are many other behaviors, there's many other ways that we might explain these behavioral adaptations, and particularly by the cooperative nature of men and children. So I think there's every reason to explore, to look beyond the hunting hypothesis for explanations for many of the traits that are unusual or unique to humans. So thank you foremost to the PUME and to the Maya, who I've worked with for many years, and to the granting organizations that have supported me, and thank you for your time.

I'm very happy to be here. This is my sixth visit to Berkeley, and it'll be my 10th lecture. I would have thought you'd had enough of me by now, but this is a special topic that I don't usually talk about. And today I'm going to do something different. I'm going to refute my former self. In my own view, that's quite hard to do, but... So 20 years ago, I argued that the Kantian hope for another life, a life after this in which happiness was somehow made commensurate with displayed virtue, was a decent and comprehensible hope. However, I concluded that this hope is dashed by ontological considerations deriving from the nature of our continued existence over time. I then offered a surrogate, a way of living on in the onward rush of mankind. Today I want to show why I

I was wrong. That decent and comprehensible hope is not dashed by such ontological considerations. Even if we are essentially body embodied somehow or other, our present embodiments may not be our only embodiments. This will be philosophy, so in addressing the question of the afterlife, I'll be working with both hands behind my back. There'll be no appeal to theological considerations and no reliance on religious experience. Even so, I believe that philosophy can teach us something. So here's my daughter Olivia, who's now 5 at the age of 18 months, on the beach with a quizzical, philosophical look on her face, as if she's thinking, is this my only life? Okay. So here's something that modernity mostly lost: fear of the afterlife. For who would bear the whips and scorns of time, the oppressor's wrong, the proud man's contumely, the pangs of despised love, the law's delay, the insolence of office, when he himself might his quietus make with a bare bodkin? To grunt and sweat under a weary life, but that the dread of something after death, that undiscovered country from whose bourne no traveller returns, puzzles the will and makes us rather bear those ills we have than fly to others that we know not of. Now, wait a minute. Haven't some travellers actually returned from the undiscovered country? Some of you will recall the spontaneously produced reports in roughly 10% of resuscitated cardiac arrest patients, reports of what are now called near-death experiences. These experiences, which seemed to the patients to be happening during a period that coincided with the clinical death of their bodies, involve such things as the sense of leaving their bodies and looking down at the medical personnel pumping their chests in attempts at resuscitation. As the near-death experience develops, a patient seems to be traveling upwards from his body through a tunnel into a bliss-inducing white light. As he moves in the light, dead relatives, perhaps even old pets, are encountered. Some are presented with a detailed review of one's life. You don't have to be a conventionally religious person to have a near-death experience. The famous atheist A.J. Ayer had a near-death experience, and his then-wife remarked, "Freddie was much nicer after he came back from the dead," which is saying something, if you know him, knew him. So they're reported by their survivors, these experiences, as lucid disclosures of reality. Unlike many drug or apoxia-introduced hallucinations, apoxia, low oxygen state hallucinations, the experiences are not fragmented and they are vividly remembered. They have what William James called a noetic quality. They feel more real than ordinary perceptions. Significantly, many patients who report such experiences no longer fear death. Many make changes in the direction of being more helpful to others. Indeed, some who undergo near-death experiences report a sense that this life is a distracting precursor to the real life that was revealed to them after they died. As yet, I've found no robust evidence of distinctive knowledge of the external world that could only be gleaned from the ostensible vantage points of the disembodied, or better, re-embodied subject undergoing an NDE. If one's left one's body and is looking down upon it, then one could be expected to take in facts about the emergency room, facts that are not available to the normal viewers standing on the floor. Experiments have been proposed and even partly performed, but what we do not have is a decisive case that clearly passes the obvious test. And 20 years ago, I commissioned a cartoon that effectively presents the obvious test. We see an emergency room in which a cardiac arrest patient

patient is being resuscitated by doctors. Mounted high up on the back wall of the emergency room is a sign visible only from the ceiling of the room. The messages on the sign change regularly, and they are hard to unsee once seen. Eat at Joe's, Medicare won't be paying for this, or if you can read this, you're already dead. Now, I note that there's little scientific interest in this quite precise and possibly momentous empirical question. Are there ever viewers looking down from the ceilings of emergency rooms? It's a quite precise and possibly momentous question. Is the lack of interest in the question due to fear of the very idea of the afterlife as a revival of quote-unquote unscientific nonsense? Or is it because we already know the answer? If we know the answer, how exactly did we come to know the answer? Neuropsychology reveals correlations and patterns of dependence between mental states and brain states. Does neuropsychology then settle the question? This is your only life. My claim is only if it supports a form of reductive materialism, in particular the thesis that we are identical to or nothing over and above our familiar quotidian embodiments. We shall see that's false. So talking about travellers, here's some travel advice. If you're ever in Toledo, Spain, do make your way to the church of Santo Tomé. As you enter the vestibule of the church, turn to the right, and then you will see in an alcove El Greco's great masterpiece, perhaps his greatest masterpiece, The Burial of Gonzalo Ruiz, Count of Orgaz. Here it is in full. And Gonzalo was a very pious man. As he was buried near the church of Santo Tomé, the mourners were astonished to see Saint Augustine and Saint Stephen having the good grace to come down from heaven to officiate and convey Gonzalo's earthly remains to his tomb, while an angel ushered his soul, depicted just above the middle of the painting as a nebulous infant, up through the birth canal of heaven, so to enter the next life. Here's the relief, and I think I have here's the nebulous infant entering the birth canal of heaven. And here are the remains of Gonzalo. Okay. So what's the point of that? I'm just noting that in the near-death experience and in El Greco's burial, what has left the old body behind at death is represented as an occupant of space. It has a location and a point of view, be it on the furious operations of the emergency room or on the emerging delights of heaven. The point is, if what survives is called the soul, it's not clearly immaterial. It may be no more than the original person, be it the dead patient or the pious Gonzalo, differently embodied. This is not Cartesian dualism, which has it that the soul is an immaterial substance capable of separately existing from any material embodiment with which it happens to interact. The alternative non-Cartesian thought is just that though we are essentially material beings, we nonetheless might come to have embodiments other than these familiar quotidian embodiments. Recall John Locke obliquely disparaging Descartes' defense of the immateriality of the soul by highlighting a doctrine of superaddition, a mind maker, who Locke thinks of as God, has made matter think and can do it again. This is from the essay. All the great ends of morality and religion are well enough secured without the philosophical proofs of the soul's immateriality. Since it's evident that he who at first made us to subsist here as sensible, intelligent beings can and will restore us to a like state of sensibility

in another world and make us there capable to receive the retribution he has designed according to our doings in this life. And therefore, 'tis not a mighty necessity to determine one way or t'other, for or against, the immateriality of the soul, as some overzealous have come forward to make the world believe. I think he has Descartes in mind. So here's the thought. Even if we are not essentially animals, we are essentially material beings. Perhaps we're capable of surviving somatic death, the death of the rest of our body, as still functioning brains. Perhaps we could then undergo, that is, survive, slow replacement of our neurons by artificial chips which mimic their function, so that we are no longer organic beings. Even so, I claim we need some material embodiment to implement our agency, to subserve our perceptual memory and other experiences, to interdependently give embodied expression to our emotional life. That is, we can't survive without some material embodiment or other. That's the concession to materialism, but not to reductive materialism. It raises the question, what exactly is matter? It's an empirical question, and the most basic answer comes from quantum field theory. What appears to us as matter is a highly complex process, namely successive distributed perturbations in interconnected quantum fields. This is a summary of a long story. We've discovered that the manner of being of matter is process-like. Particle talk is a useful façon de parler, but the swarming particles do not enter crucially into the calculations of how the quantum fields evolve. About matter, Heraclitus was right. The matter of the gold ring, the matter of the gold atom, that's always in flux. So if we are material beings, our embodiments are process-like. They are successions of complex distributed events that collectively appear stable at the meso and macro levels. Even if we reject this deflation of particle talk, even if we think in the end the particles can't be made to go away, we will still be left with embodiments which are ever-changing swarms of particles. These swarms are also processes spread out across time. So what is embodiment? There are certain maneuvers due to my former colleague David Lewis, which I want to set aside at this point. They could come up in the discussion. But Lewisian maneuvers aside, the reductive materialist rejects the very idea of re-embodiment after death. Our familiar quotidian embodiments are our only embodiments. This is your only life. Now, what is this relation of embodiment which holds between a conscious agent and that agent's material makeup? The reductive materialist has two options. The first one really isn't any good, but they like it. The conscious agent is either numerically identical with, one and the same as, her total embodiment, her total multi-layered process-like material embodiment, or she is nothing over and above that total embodiment. Nothing over and above is an idiom crucially in need of explication. But for now, think of this example. Chemical events are nothing over and above complex events which are describable in the language of atomic physics. As in the formation of a covalent bond, chemical event, is nothing over and above the juxtaposition of pairs of mutually attractive valenced electrons in the outer electron shells of non-metallic atoms. The coming into being of a covalent bond is nothing over and above the coming to be of this special kind of juxtaposition describable just in the language of atomic physics. This notion will be central to this talk and our understanding of why reductive materialism fails. Okay.
So here's a

prize. I don't want to dwell on this too long because my philosophical colleagues know this argument all too well. Here's a surprising fact, which I think points to the error that the reductive materialist has made. Given the process-like nature of matter, reductive materialism implies that ethical life is not workable, indeed is simply otios. Now, a corollary of the argument that follows is that ontologically reductive Buddhist views to the effect that we are either identical with or nothing over and above total mental streams, lifelong streams of subjectless mental events, has the same implication. Given such reductive Buddhist ontological views, and that doesn't exhaust the inventory of Buddhist ontological views, the Pudgalavadins would say the reduction doesn't work. But given such reductive ontological views, we'll see that Buddhist ethics is a contradiction in terms. Now, that may seem like a grand claim, but the surprising fact is a consequence of an argument which is not easy to follow, but is easy to follow once we understand the notion of moral worth and the similarity constraints on moral worth. So this is where we're headed. First, an argument for this thesis: any reductive, processive account of the continued existence of humans and other animals, when combined with widely accepted claims about bearers of moral worth and so moral status, implies that ethical life is unworkable. Then, a clarification of what ontological reduction comes to, which allows us to see just why reductive materialism fails. Finally, a non-reductive account of embodiment, which opens up the possibility of our having embodiments other than these familiar quotidian embodiments. That's where we're going. Okay, so what's moral worth? Well, here's a way into it. What? Obviously, plants, the vegetative kingdom, the earth, the seas, these are all things that can be damaged, but they can't be wronged. You can damage a plant, but you can't wrong it. That's puzzling. What kind of being can be wronged morally by actions and actors which threaten or undermine the securing of those goods required to live a life that's a good life for the kind of being in question? Well, I'm just using beings with a moral status as an umbrella term for that. Ethical life is in large part a response to the distinctive moral worth of beings with a moral status. Their worth demands moral respect, including significant sacrifice on the part of reasoning agents when they recognize the prerogatives and protections due to beings with a moral status. Non-conventional, that is, real ethical life is demanding. There has to be something deeply, impressively significant about moral worth if it's to rationally impose sacrifices on reasoning agents who encounter moral worth in themselves and others. I say we adults have become inured to the impressive thing, which is embodied agency. Contrast toddlers who are fascinated with animals as embodied agents. So here's my own view about the ground of moral worth. I say that the ground of moral worth is being a conscious will, a conscious valuer of value that can act to secure the values presented to it. Once conscious valuers of value appear, things happen because of conscious valuing of value. Those animals which are conscious wills have species relative values presented to them by evolved forms of affectivity, which they characteristically act to secure. They characteristically act to secure those species relative values disclosed in these ways. Thus, the species survives. When those animals that were the first embodied wills appeared, something unprecedented occurred. Things began to happen because of conscious affective.

appreciation of value. Though the values appreciated were species relative, the higher order value of valuing those species relative values is not tethered, is not a species relative value. It's the ground of moral worth. For all the glory of the vegetative world, the higher order value of consciously valuing and consciously acting to secure what's presented as valuable was absent before the appearance of embodied wills. Then the earth felt its worth. Might remind you of the hymn. So that is as it might be. The argument that follows doesn't depend on my own view of moral worth and moral status. It'll go through on any account of moral status which respects at least one of the following similarity constraints on moral status. If X and Y are duplicates, just alike, abstracting away from their environment, then if X has a moral status, so does Y. If the only difference between X and Y is in respect of what happens after they each cease to be, then if X has a moral status, so does Y. If X and Y do not differ in morally significant respects, then if X has a moral status, so does Y. Okay. So reductive materialism, wedded to the best empirical account of what matter is, has it that we're either identical to or nothing over and above our total, that is lifelong, processive material embodiments. Now, a sub-process of a process is a perfectly good process, no less real than the larger process which includes it. Nor is a sub-process ontologically dependent on the larger process which includes it. If anything, it's the other way around. Many of the sub-processes of a lifelong person process are very person-like, at least as the reductive materialist understands persons. Those long enough lived sub-processes, let's call them personites, either duplicate possible lifelong person processes or do not differ from them in morally significant respects, or differ only in what happens after the long enough sub-processes cease to exist. Moral nihilism aside, the reductionist should hold that person processes have a moral status. So given reductionism, all of the long enough lived sub-processes of a given person process, that is all the person's personites, also have a moral status. That's disastrous on any ordinary understanding of ethics because of the entailments of moral status. But just to illustrate how this argument works, imagine the case of Dum and Dee, two identical twins raised in symmetric environments where they're monitored, modified, and manicured regularly in order to keep their body and brain functions and hence their mental life as similar as possible. Dum dies before Dee. Dum dies at midnight on New Year's Day 2025, half an hour before Dee dies. And now, the personite that is Dee minus those events that make up the last half hour of Dee's life, call it Dee minus, could be a duplicate of the person Dum. So since the person Dum has a moral status, so does Dee minus. Remember, on the reductive materialist account, the person Dum and the personite Dee minus are either identical with or nothing over and above long processes. Here's the picture. So we've got two persons, two person processes, Dum and Dee, with a long enough sub-process of Dee, namely the personite Dee minus, which duplicates Dum. And this argument generalizes to all the long enough lived processes, long enough in the sense that they could match a possible person. Okay. So why is that disastrous? It's disastrous because this explosion of moral status

makes ethical life unworkable because of the entailments of having a moral status. And A and B capture these entailments, most of them. The objective life-enhancing interests of a being with a moral status counts morally. And in any morally acceptable calculation as to what to do, that being's interests count equally with the same interests of any other being. Secondly, a being with moral status generates moral claims, claims which give others certain non-negotiable ends, such as reasonable benevolence directed towards that being and its legitimate interests, along with certain inviolable side constraints on the pursuit of goods, constraints which in the absence of very considerable counter-reasons rule out such things as causing the being to cease to exist and imposing significant harms on such a being absent its being compensated or consenting. So here's why ethical life is unworkable, part of the story. If all of a person processes, personites have moral status, then ethical life is unworkable in the following sense. We're ethically required to be feckless when we know somehow that we shouldn't be feckless. For all forms of prudential self-sacrifice involve imposing costs on a vast multitude of personites who undergo the sacrifice but are no longer around when the possible benefits might accrue. We're ethically required to be cold to the needs of others, for all forms of self-sacrifice, period, involve imposing costs on a vast multitude of personites in the absence of their consent or compensation. Moreover, we're ethically required to be ruthless, for all forms of making demanding commitments to others, most notably promising and keeping promises, impose costs on a vast multitude of latter-day personites who did not exist when the commitment was made, but who suffer the costs of keeping the commitment. From the fully informed reductionist point of view, the intimacies of close friendship are now seen to involve sheer impertinence on a massive scale, for they're imposed on a vast multitude of recently arrived and morally considerable beings, latter-day personites again, who had nothing to do either with the forming and maintenance of the friendship or with the background of established consent, which makes those intimacies ethically acceptable. From the fully informed reductionist point of view, our practices of reward and punishment are hopelessly scattershot, since they unwittingly target a vast multitude of latter-day personites who did not exist at the time that the meritorious or condemnable acts in question were performed, and so on and so forth. Now, you might think this is a straight-out reductio ad absurdum of the reductive materialist account of our embodiment, and more generally of any attempt to treat human beings and other animal wills as nothing over and above, that classic phrase again, their complex lifelong processes. But not quite. There is no deductively valid argument of the form if P, a non-normative ontological claim, like our embodiments are processes and we are nothing over and above them, that's non-normative ontological claim. There's no deductively valid argument of the form if P, then ethical life is unworkable or otios, so P is false. That's not a valid argument. I can present various counterexamples to it if you like. Here's the way I think about it. I think that the best explanation of these ethical absurdities is that the reductive materialist account of our embodiment is misguided, a fact which we shall independently establish. Once you independently establish that, you can see these as symptoms of exactly the way in which the reductive materialist goes wrong. So then, after showing that, I'll close by offering a non-reductive account of embodiment, one on which we need some embodiment or other to survive, implement, and be interdependent with our mental life.
necessarily some such embodiment, but not any particular one. That's the bit. So what is ontological reduction? That should be clearer than it is. Part of the reason why it's not clear is that ontological reduction has often been confused with inter-theoretic reduction, which was an important relation for the old positivist ambition to demonstrate the unity of the sciences. Demonstrating the unity of the sciences is showing us that physics, chemistry, biology are all talking about the same thing in different ways. But we are interested in a relation which, as I would put it, holds in rerum natura. That is, it holds independently of our patterns of theorizing and the relations among them. And in particular, though identity was an important condition for inter-theoretic reduction, when it comes to ontological reduction, identity is not only not required, it drives ontological reduction out. So here are some marks of ontological reduction. Reduction is a preservative relation. The reduced is not eliminated. So here's a nothing but claim where what's described is really eliminated. Unicorn horns are nothing but narwhal tusks, or on some views, demonic possession is nothing but religiously elaborated psychosis. These nothing but views really deny the existence of the thing described and say what is left over. And of course, that's what the Australian materialists, including Lewis, did. They eliminated the mental by ignoring its internal intrinsic character and then concentrated on the functional role of the mental, and then delivered the result that that functional role was played by a brain state. But this combination of elimination and identification of what's left was not an ontological reduction. It was more like unicorn horns, the mental, nothing but narwhal tusks. So here are the three marks. Reduction is a preservative relation, it's not elimination. The reduced is nothing over and above the reducing. The reduced owes its existence and initial nature wholly to the reducing and not vice versa. It's an asymmetric relation. So that the reducing is ontologically more fundamental than the reduced. So atomic physical events are more fundamental than chemical events. This has a consequence, namely that the reduced, the thing that's reduced, that is nothing over and above the reducing, plays no basic explanatory role in accounting either for its own existence or for the fact that its existence is wholly due to the reducing. To include the reduced in the explanatory ground of that fact is redundant, because the reduced is nothing over and above the reducing. That's very important. That is a crucial step. And I kind of owe this idea to Karen Bennett, philosopher at Rutgers. So here are some examples of what I've got in mind. So here's something that you might think is true. Acts. It lies just in the nature of the particular event of affixing a particular axe head to a particular axe handle that a particular axe comes into being wholly in virtue of the affixing. So there are two things going on here. One is an embedded grounding claim. That is, a particular axe comes into being wholly in virtue of the affixing. But what's important is that that grounding claim derives from just the nature of the particular event of affixing a particular axe head to a particular axe handle. So axe is kind of longhand for
the coming into being

of the axe is nothing over and above the affixing of the axe head to the axe handle. And that's ontological reduction. The reducing event, the affixing, itself accounts for both the reduced, the coming into being of the axe, and the fact that the axe's coming into being is wholly grounded in the affixing. Here's another example, samage. Here's how to make a pathetically minimal tomato samage. It lies just in the nature of the particular event of placing a slice of tomato between two comparably sliced pieces of bread, that a pathetically minimal tomato samage comes into being wholly in virtue of the placement event. That's longhand for the coming into being of the samage is nothing over and above the event of placing a slice of tomato between two comparably sliced pieces of bread. And again, that's ontological reduction. The reducing event, the placement, itself accounts for both the reduced, the coming into being of the samage, and the fact that the samage's coming into being is wholly grounded in the event of placing a slice of tomato between two comparably sliced pieces of bread. Now, here's the sign of a successful reduction. You get something from those silly examples. As exemplified in axe and samage, the sign of a successful reduction is that the structure of the reducing event explains the structure of the entity that figures in the reduced event. Why? Because the structure of the entity that figures in the reduced event is what it is, wholly in virtue of the structure of the reducing event, the affixing or the placement. Accordingly, there's no puzzle as to why the axe that comes into being originally consists of that axe head affixed to that axe handle. Likewise, there's no puzzle as to why the samage which comes into being originally consists of that slice of tomato and those pieces of bread. Generalizing, successful reductions are scrutable in this no puzzle sense. They show us why the structure of the reduced is what it is, given the structure of the reducing. So now I note that materialist reductions of mental events aren't scrutable. This is really an argument to the following effect. The mind-body relation is not scrutable. Once you get very clear about what reduction is, that in itself is an objection to reductive materialism. That's the sort of argument that I'm now about to deliver. So mental events, a particular mental event M, say my now seeing this audience before me, is reducible to a physical event P, say the underlying photoneural event of the light stream coming from you, stimulating my retina, producing a sequence of neural firings, continuing across the optic chiasm, and on through regions V1 through V4 in my occipital lobe. That's all true if and only if it lies in the nature of P, that M occurs wholly in virtue of P. That's the form of a reduction of a mental event. It just lies in the nature of the physical event, that electrochemical process, and maybe in the case of seeing, the photonic electrochemical process, the long process coming from each person that I'm seeing. It just lies in the nature of that event that my seeing you now occurs wholly in virtue of that event. So the difficulty with that is the mental event of my now seeing this audience before me has a fourfold structure. It's the presentation to me of a plurality of people under a visual mode of presentation, which involves a dynamic mosaic of gestalt grouped expanses of color. The long photo electrochemical event extending from the people I'm seeing to V4 in the back of my head has the structure of matter energy propagation. That's not presentation to a subject. Moreover, the photonic and electrochemical events involved have nothing like the structure of a dynamic mosaic of gestalt group expanses of color, the language of vision.

as we know it. So likewise, reductionist accounts of persisting persons are not scrutable. Here's a reduction. The continued existence of a person or animal is reducible to a complex lifelong stream of material processes

that is, age and causes, but can act in ways made intelligible either by reasons or by the evolved affective modes of presentation which make for harmony between the surviving animal and its habitat. A lifelong stream of material processes exhibits only event causation, mediated by matter-energy propagation and exchange. There's nothing in the structure that is anything like an agent acting intelligibly on a reason, or acting intelligibly in the light of its being presented with affectively laden manners of presentation of significant features of its habitat. Materialist productions are not scrutable. And the fact that they're not scrutable is a reason to doubt them, given what ontological reduction is. Think of it like this. Just as the assertion of numerical identity does not make for a surprisingly different structure between the things identified, so being nothing over and above, which is very close to identity, does not make for a new structure in the reduced that is surprising given the structure of the reducing. Given that the reduced is nothing over and above the reducing, where did the extra surprising structure in the allegedly reduced come from, if not from the reducing events or processes themselves? The reductionist cannot account for the new structure, which should not be there, given the nature of reduction as a super-internal relation of the sort illustrated by Axe and Samage. For the philosophers, once reduction is properly clarified, the so-called explanatory gap is itself an argument against reductionism. I think we've just missed that because we weren't thinking clearly enough about what reductionism is. So we need a non-reductive account of embodiment. The reductive account fails. We're neither reducible to nor identical with our embodiment. And if we were, then ethical life would be unworkable, chaotic. So our basic manner of being is to be embodied wills. That is a characterization of what it takes for us to exist and continue to exist, not a listing of two essential parts. Our embodiments and our wills become topics of thought and talk. They're brought before the mind by abstracting away from other particular features of our utterly particular natures, which are natures predicatively and essentially the natures of embodied wills. Embodied wills and not their embodiments are the bearers of moral status. A particular embodied will's embodiment is something we can attend to and thematize, but it's an abstraction from the full undivided particularity of the embodied will. Given that a persisting embodied will is not reducible to its embodiment, what exactly is embodiment? What makes it the case that a particular stream of organic processes, including neural processes, is my embodiment? The key idea goes by way of three non-reductive notions of grounding. They have the same structure of the natures of things, grounding, another grounding claim. Here they are, subserving. A physical event subserves a mental event if it lies in the nature of the physical event and the mental event, so not reductive, that the mental event occurs in virtue of the physical event. That last M should be P. So that's the example of my seeing the people in the room and the underlying photoneural process. It lies in the nature of both of those that my seeing all of you in the room is an event that takes place in virtue of this underlying photoneural process. Then there's implementation. A physical event P implements a mental event M if it lies in the nature of P and M, both of those events, that P occurs in virtue of M. So if you believed in agent causation, you might think that what happens in the case of agent causation is, there, take Libet's view, I produce a mental veto. And that veto makes it the case that a partic-

particular physical event doesn't happen. And that would be implementing, because it lies in the nature of that physical event that it implements a mental event. That is, it lies in the nature of that physical event and the mental event that the physical event occurs in virtue of the veto. There's also interdependence. A physical event and a mental event are interdependent. It lies in the nature of both of those taken together that the physical event occurs if and only if the mental event occurs. And now we can say what our embodiment consists in. My embodiment consists of those physical events that subserve, implement, and are interdependent with the mental events of which I am the subject or agent. Remember, we've argued against a reductive account of the persisting person. And so we can help ourselves to facts about which mental events have as their subject or agent that persisting person. My embodiment consists of those physical events that subserve, implement, or are interdependent with the mental events of which I am the subject or agent, plus the animal body which provides ongoing support for those physical events. Kind of just what you would have thought. So what's the false premise in the explosion argument? On the handout, that's the no difference argument. We can say, reductionists cannot say, namely, none of the complex extended processes that are dumb, the person D, and the person ID minus are persisting persons. Dumb and D are no more than the total embodiments of two very similar persisting persons. And D minus is a proper temporal segmentation of the embodiment that is D, a segmentation that happens to duplicate the embodiment that is dumb. Embodiments are not bearers of moral status. They are particular aspects abstracted out from the full particularity of an embodied will, the real bearer of moral status. Nor is a will considered as a particular capacity of an embodied will a mental substance with a moral status. The embodied will, the person in her full particularity, is the agent who wills and is the bearer of moral status. Persons, as the reductive materialist understands them, that is, as identical with or nothing over and above their embodiments, are not bearers of moral status. Premise four in the explosion argument, the no difference argument, fails. So how does the non-reductive account of embodiment bear on the possibility of an afterlife? The first thing to notice is that the non-reductive account of embodiment is entirely consonant with the discoveries of neuropsychology, in particular the evident dependence of mental events on brain processes. That's all in place. That's the subserving of mentality by neural processes. Nor do I think there's a neuropsychological discovery which shows that implementation never occurs. Remember, Libet did not claim that. The second thing to notice is that our embodiments vary over time. Although the basic manner of being of an embodied will is present at each moment of that embodied will's existence, its detailed embodiment necessarily changes over time. The cross-time requirement is that at each time one has some embodiment or other, not that our embodiment at one time is the same as later times. So even if we are essentially embodied beings, that is a determinable essential aspect of our basic manner of being. It's not like cherry red 115, utterly determinate shade. It's more like cherry red or red. It's a determinable, though essential, aspect of our being. What's required for us to continue to exist is some determinate embodiment or other that will subserve, implement, and work interdependently with our mental events. There's no way to deduce from the nature of embodiment and the basic manner of being of an embodied will
that an embodied will's determinate and variable embodiment in this life

0: is essential to it. That's where I went wrong 20 years ago. The decent and comprehensible hope for another life, in which one's happiness is somehow made commensurate with displayed virtue, is not dashed by ontological considerations deriving from the nature of our continued existence over time. It's metaphysically possible in the broadest sense, that is consistent with our basic manner of being, that there is another life. It's not ruled out by our natures as essentially embodied wills. But now some of you came here wanting to know more. You wanted to know whether there will be another life. Qua philosopher, that is, without resorting to theology or this worldly religious experience, all I can say is it's an empirical question, one that admits of experiential verification in the life to come, if there is one. Thank you very much.
1: Thank you. That was thrilling. I haven't quite got my head yet round the notion of embodiment that you're using, which is very interesting and intriguing. But I'm not sure if this is quite the right question to ask to help me get round it. But you use the notion of the nature of a physical event. Suppose I'm a neuroscientist and I'm also an eliminative materialist. So I mean, these characters are always saying what we really need is higher resolution imaging equipment.
0: Yeah.
1: So suppose I've got really great high resolution imaging equipment and I look at the brain, I see all these brain events going on. I write catalogs of them. I keep cranking up the resolution.
0: Yeah.
1: But I don't believe there's such a thing as the mind or the self. So am I right? On your picture, I'm missing something that lies in the nature of those neurochemical events.
0: I think everyone should agree with that. So the reason everyone should agree with that is that if you think about what ontological reduction is, the thing that backs the idiom is nothing over and above, it's a transitive relation. So I take it that the neurophysiologist thinks the real structure is found in particle theory or quantum field theory.
1: Sure. I just keep picking up the resolution.
0: Let's, as a good reductionist about things where reductionism could turn out to be true. And it's very clear that in particle theory and quantum field theory, there's nothing like the fourfold structure of a mental event. Of course, I'm just echoing Brentano here. The presentation to a subject of an object or a content under a manner of presentation. So, the argument I gave didn't appeal to the transitivity of reduction. But once you get that in mind, everyone should admit that until you get to particle theory or quantum field theory, you're missing out on the real structure of physical events.
2: Okay, so this relationship of being capable of being embodied by different substances, always has to be embodied by some substance, not always the same, seems to be very similar to the hardware-software relationship. And there's also the fact that you have that kind of four-level of presentation, I think, in that the software has to have a computer that can read the software, and it also has to have a person who's running the computer and all that, right. Which is really, this whole thing is that the mind is really, whether if it is software, it has this relationship of a brain-body world nexus has got to be seen as the embodiment of the soul, not just the brain. And right. Many of the mistakes that the reductives were making was assuming it would be the brain. Does that more or less on track with what you said?
0: Yeah, and I like your last remark. Mm-hmm. I think, so there was a famous philosopher in the Berkeley philosophy department for a long period of time, Donald Davidson.
2: Oh, yes, right, yeah.
0: And Donald Davidson thought the proper form of a theory of meaning was a statement of truth conditions for the language in question in the style of Alfred Tarski. So for Davidson, you had these things like snow is white is true in English, if and only if snow is white, and reference to snow and to cities and to people, all of that was supposed to drop out of the truth conditions of the language. One of Davidson's students, Wallace, pointed out that you can permute the references and the extensions of predicates in ways that gave you really a totally different language. So here's an example with a fragment of Australian. In this little fragment, there are two names for cities, Sydney and Melbourne, and there's one relational predicate, is to the north of. And in Australian, Sydney is to the north of Melbourne. But now we can permute the reference of Sydney and Melbourne and the extension of is to the north of, and save that truth by having the term Sydney denote Melbourne and the term Melbourne denote Sydney, and the relation is to the north of has the same extension as we would intuitively say is to the south of. You preserve truth, but you don't capture the way Australians who use that fragment talk. That's because reference is more determinate than what's settled by truth conditions. So, to get back to your question, I was thinking the environment's very important and your relationship to the environment is very important in securing basic referential connections. That's why I was talking about the photoneural event, which subserves seeing. Unless we were in contact with other things by seeing them, we wouldn't have the rich inventory of topics of thought and talk, which are just given to us by noticing things visually. So this idea of our mental life is locked within our heads is a useful model for certain purposes, but if we wanted to give a basic account of original reference, you'd have to think about this really quite special relationship between the mind and its environment. And there's no real way to tell good evolutionary stories about how animals adapted to their habitats that leaves out the fact that they had to be in touch with the structure of their habitats on the basis of perceptual experience and the affectively loaded presentations which give the animal default pathways in its habitat. So I like this sometimes called the ecological picture of the mind.
3: Thank you. That was a very interesting presentation, and I wish I could say I could wrap my head around a full argument, but I'm brought back to the example you brought up earlier of the ER, because I remember reading one of these early reports, and I'm sure there's been more work since then, but basically it was a zero for N. That is, that not a single person who described an out-of-body experience saw Edith Joes or anything like that. Now, admittedly, these things don't happen very often, so the data were sort of crawling in. But I'm wondering, doesn't that give us a sense of the limits of those reports, and does it change our understanding of if there's another life? Or maybe it suggests that these people were just imagining them floating and they weren't really in what seemed like a noetic experience was really something else. Does it draw a boundary about what we can think about such experiences?
0: I know the study, and out of 100 patients, only 2 reported near-death experience. And so there wasn't a great database. On the other hand, I'm totally agnostic about what's going on in near-death experiences. I would like to see them. I mean, all you'd need is like a few hundred laptops. They could be placed on high cabinets in emergency rooms, tilted in such a way that they were only viewable from the ceiling. If someone said, or enough people said, and as I was going up towards the white light, I saw the most incredible thing, Eat a Joe's. And the timing was right? They didn't just guess at this. That'd be enough for me. It's an empirical question, is all I'm saying.
4: Hey, Mark. I guess I just want to hear a little bit more about the alternative embodiment possibility that you're pointing toward at the end. You know, it does look like it's going to require some animal body that will give ongoing support to a set of physical events that stand in the right grounding relation to my mental events. Yeah. What one question? I mean, if we're in the hospital room, you know, it seems like we don't need to do your thought experiments because there's no animal body that could be that could be subserving this alternative embodiment. And so there's that question. And you know, even if we abstract from that possibility, it seems like what's going on? I mean, are we? What we would have to be taking over another biological existence in a way that seems at odds with your ecological conception of
0: so
4: what was going on.
0: On the first question, I very quickly said in a line in the PowerPoint, perhaps we could survive somatic death as disembodied brains, and perhaps as disembodied brains kept alive and functioning a certain way. We could undergo slow replacement of neurons by chips which played the same information role. So biological embodiment is not required. On the second question, you were asking something quite important. I said we're essentially materially embodied. So what is this diaphanous infant? Or if we believed in near-death experiences as revelations of what awaits us, what is this being that's up there on the ceiling? They're not animal bodies. Now, the way to think about this, I'm not endorsing this, but a way to think about this is there's a kind of emergent matter that can be, maybe it's electromagnetic in form, there's a kind of emergent matter anyway, which can subserve and implement our mental life, perhaps for a short period of time before we're fully embodied. So you might be very skeptical about this kind of matter, but if the deliverances from the ceiling turned out to be the surprising ones, that would be the place to look. All I was saying with John Locke was we don't need to postulate spiritual substances, even if the news from the ceiling is incredibly surprising.
5: Hi, thank you. Thank you very much. One thing I noticed from the beginning of the talk to the end is it's determinedly individual. You're talking about it's all the perspectives you're describing are, as far as I can understand it, the perspectives of an individual's experience with embodiment, with continuity. The naive notion, which I can represent beautifully because I'm naive, is people are here. If you ask people, do we continue to exist? Pretty much the first response you're likely to get is we continue to exist in the context of a community of people who support each other in some way. There's some matter there, to use your term, that is the description of a community.
0: Yeah.
5: That's also embodied, frankly, in quantum field mechanics, right? So things don't exist.

0: exist in individually, they exist in relation. So I wonder if you could talk about that kind of tension.
1: See, this is very, very good. It raises the question of whether the next life would be a life worth wanting. And you might think it's not a life worth wanting unless it's a life with others. There is in the theology that I was taught as a boy a distinction between the beatific vision, which sounds like you're entering into the joy of God's inner life individually, and what is called the kingdom, which is a situation in which, as Paul says, we are changed, but we are together. And I think that the only life to come that's of interest is a life with others. But of course, I made a vow not to go into theology or religious experience, but if you ask me, I'll say no, but if you keep asking me, I'll tell you what I think.
2: I won't do anymore.
3: Okay, hi, thank you. I'm just trying to understand a little bit better, and I wonder if I'm on the right track when you talk about rejecting reductive materialism. Yeah. What comes to my mind is like the whole is greater than the sum of its parts.
1: Yeah.
3: Or you talk about emergent qualities, and I wonder if that's relevant to what you were talking about.
1: It's highly relevant. So philosophers make a distinction between weak emergence and strong emergence. Really interesting terms, right? Weak and strong. Often the weak isn't strong enough and the strong isn't weak enough. But weak emergence is really a point about our limitations. So when you're doing chemistry, it would be inept and sort of unworkable to use just the language of atomic physics. That's the sense in which chemistry is weakly emergent. Strong emergence is something not reducible to the base, comes into being as a result of the base taking a certain form.
4: Like life.
1: You might think the beginning of life is like that. Tom Nagel, my friend and former colleague, got booed for saying that life was like that. The union card was taken away from him. Like some of these things which you hear physicists say turn what they're required not to go to continue to do physics, they turn that into this is the nature of reality. So there's no downward causation is a famous example of that. I myself think strong emergence is problematic on philosophical grounds. It's usually modeled by thinking that as well as the basic laws, say, of particle theory, there are other laws. So these laws are generalizations which have an antecedent and a consequent. Something like, you know, whenever you throw a piece of potassium into water, it explodes, something like that. Antecedent, consequent. That's not a basic law. That's derivable from fundamental laws in particle theory. But the idea of emergence by law is the idea of fundamental non-derivable laws whose antecedents glom on to some complex material or neural thing. Most of these complex material or neural things are ontological trash, as I put it. That is, in their nearest vicinity, there are a host of things just like them that differ from them in trivial ways but have different conditions of persistence. And one thing about fundamental laws of nature is they have no truck with ontological trash. That's one problem.

0: It's as if you thought, for example, that when the periodic table was complete and there's an extremely rare element, let's call it extremely rarium, there's a fundamental law of nature that tells you once you've got extremely rarium, all sorts of things happen, all sorts of things happen that can't be explained by the atomic structure of that atom. Also, there's a technical problem with these emergentist proposals if they're popping individual embodied wills. These laws are not Markovian in the technical sense that the consequence is not like a Thursday spell made on Monday. Thursday spell made on Monday is like this. I cast a spell on somebody that will operate on Thursday, but there's no intervening causal connection that makes it the case that it happens on Thursday. It just happens on Thursday because that's the way spells go. There's a spell-like character to emergentist laws which pop a self because the underlying neural condition in the law looks like a condition that you could get into once and then twice. And then you're stuck with thinking, well, either it pops another self, or once the self comes to have a body, it defends the body against another self popping. These laws are very strange, right? A better view is a view that doesn't have any of those problems is a view like Locke. There's a mind maker with the capacity to make matter think on individual occasions.
1: Thank you so much for your presentation. It's really an honor for me to hear such a lucid explanation of your point of view about it. Wonderful. My question is, it seems that the line of argument views ontological reduction as quite basic. Is this true? So my question is, I feel your argument is extremely interesting and probably decisive in some sense against a strong form of materialism. But I'm wondering, would a view of taking phenomenology or the phenomenological reduction as primary, I'm having trouble seeing, would this translate into an argument for or against it? Uh-huh. Or it's like off the chart. It's any thoughts?
0: Are you thinking of Husserl's phenomenological reduction?
1: Right, exactly, because embedded in the argument throughout is like subjects that have certain properties, such as they have a moral status and things like this. However, if you take noesis and noema, it's not a subject. It's a process and the object of it. So, like you cited Brutano earlier, but more of a naturalistic Brutano, where there is some kind of subject, whereas my understanding of phenomenology is there isn't a subject per se.
0: Yeah. So here's the way in which I think of the subject. It's the person. It's the embodied will.
2: Or?
0: It's the animal. It's the embodied will. Nothing special about the self. There's a lot of carry-on about the self and a lot of forms of denial of the self. But here's a little fact. It's like a semantic triviality that the function of I in English is to pick out the author of the utterance or thought in which that token of I occurred. Now, here's a question. For that to be

0: a useful semantic rule in the language, how do, say, embodied wills like us have to be in order to use I in accordance with that rule? And the answer is, well, at least we have to be aware of ourselves as the authors or agents of the thoughts or tokens, sorry, of the thoughts or utterances in which token occurrences of I occur. But that awareness of yourself is just the awareness of the agency of a particular embodied will that is you. No superlative self. Now, I would ask about Husserl whether he really is at odds with the superlative self, or whether he wants to make the extraordinary claim on the basis of the phenomenological reduction that there aren't all of these animal wills around us that are embodied. It just seems to me to be an empirical matter of fact, easily ascertained.
1: My personal question is, I've become extremely, as I get old, very extremely curious about the answer to this question. And I wonder if you are, you will either get the answer when you die or you won't.
0: Yeah.
1: Are you at all looking forward to dying and finding out after spending your life?
0: I am.
1: This way? I am.
0: I am. I'm quite interested. More than that, I know I have argued that, you know, a lot of extant religions are idolatrous and spiritually materialistic. We need not name them, but I think we know what they're like. But not all of religion is a crock. There are genuine religious communities where people show each other an extraordinary kind of love, which shows that they've escaped to some extent from the centripetal force of selfishness. One of the reasons I hope for another life is I've made a little movement in that direction, very small. I'd like to have more chance to get better at that, overcoming, focusing on my own good and trying to valorize what is simply good.
2: Thank you. I invite you to have conversations after the lecture.
0: Oh, I hate that.

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1: Wouldn't it be wonderful if we were able to see a 24-hour continual set of data where you can find opportunities for treatment with missed hyperglycemia and also some missed hypoglycemia, probably linked to overtreatment with insulin? And so this is where continuous glucose monitors come into play. And this has really changed the way we manage diabetes.

Is it conceivable that nations structurally determined to be the fiercest rivals could simultaneously find a way to coordinate and even cooperate? Could they build a relationship that's strategically stable enough to avoid confrontations that have so often led to war?

to automate programming. Today, software is crafted meticulously, involving a large amount of human effort. And the problem with that is humans make mistakes. We routinely hear about private information being leaked or millions of dollars in cryptocurrency stolen by hackers. Software errors have also caused power outages and deadly malfunctions in cars. And all of these problems are essentially caused by programmers' mistakes. Just like assembly lines in the auto industry made it possible to produce cars faster and more reliably, I want to give programmers the tools to build software faster and with fewer errors. So my goal is to build this new generation of programming languages in which the developer only has to state the high-level system requirements, like, for example, that my credit card information shouldn't be shared publicly. Right now, a lot of information leaks happen because programmers forget to insert access checks in their code that would test whether the program is allowed

to access a certain piece of sensitive data in the given circumstances. So to overcome this challenge, we created this language called Lifty. In Lifty, you can develop, for example, an e-commerce app without worrying about information leaks at all, and then separately specify a privacy policy. And Lifty uses formal program verification techniques to analyze the code and find all the places where the credit card number might leak to unauthorized parties, and then it inserts the necessary access checks in all of those places. And what's really cool about it, it also produces a mathematical proof that the resulting code will never leak your credit card number. Another project that we just started working on tackles a different system requirement, resource usage. So imagine your app has to run on the phone where the amount of memory is restricted and it's important to use as little battery as possible. So in this new language that we're building, the programmer can specify the upper bound on resource usage, like the memory limitations of a particular phone platform, and the tool will automatically generate the code that is guaranteed to work correctly under the limitations of that platform. Joining UCSD for me was just this amazing opportunity to work with some of my favorite researchers in programming languages. We have this unique blend of, on the one hand, being really practical and building these tools that help programmers write better software, and on the other hand, always looking for the simplest, the most elegant, and beautiful solutions. I'm fortunate to work with some really great students, and I feel like the CC department is just so welcoming and so supportive. It's just like a family to me.

0: They are the big unknown here, but they are Europe's largest minority. They will not appear in textbooks, and they are not part of our history of Nazi genocides. When I teach the Holocaust, every evaluation says, the one thing that really surprised me was to learn about this other group that I had not heard of.
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0: I'm very happy to be here on Holocaust Remembrance Day, the Israeli Yom HaShoah. It's a day when we usually commemorate the murder of Jews. And I want to talk to you about the Jewish Holocaust, but also about the murder of another group that is not as often discussed, and not as often discussed, I would say, also on a day like this, on a commemorative day like this. So of these three terms, Roma, Jews, Holocaust, it is usually the first, Roma, that raises most questions for most people. It's in a way the big unknown in the title. As Jan also said, it's a topic. The Holocaust of the Roma is less known, but I think the Roma as a whole are much less known. So let me just explain a few things, perhaps. Roma is a name that about 10 to 12 million people today would give themselves. They used to be called by others Gypsies. They're very diverse. They're very diverse, for example, in terms of religions. Catholic, Protestant, Orthodox Christian, Muslims, very often the religion of their neighbors. They are very diverse in terms of the way they live, their trade. Very often we associate Roma with this gypsy image of people who are traveling. Even by the time that, by the early 20th century and the period that I worked on, the majority of Roma were not traveling, in fact. So there are groups that were traveling, and many identified those as crucial as well, but it's not actually the reality for most groups. There is a shared language called Romanes or Romani, which, however, not everybody speaks. So it's a heritage language.

language. There were groups that lost that language many centuries ago. So Gitanos in Spain, for example, don't speak it. Many others speak it. It's an Indo-European language, an incredibly complicated one, I can say, as somebody who tried to study it. They share some sense of ethnicity, shared ethnicity, shared traditions, but there is also, again, an incredible diversity there, and it doesn't, that they're all part of this group doesn't mean that traditionalists within these groups might intermarry. They might not feel like they would want to intermarry or feel that their traditions are sufficiently different and their languages, even when they speak Romanesque, sufficiently different that they would feel separate. So they are, in that sense, somebody used the term hyper-diverse. That diversity is also reflected in a lot of names. So Roma is usually used as the umbrella term, but there are a lot of subgroups that have different names. Romanichel for British, for example. In Germany, which is important for the story I want to tell, because the Holocaust takes its origin in Germany, the groups are called Sinti. Or the majority of them will call themselves Sinti. But so an incredible diversity and a diversity of names. And in a way also, I think, a barrier, that diversity and complexity is probably also a barrier to really understanding and knowing the group. They are, together, Europe's largest minority today. And that is remarkable. It is remarkable that they are the big unknown here, but they are Europe's largest minority. They will not appear in textbooks, museums. If you travel to Europe, they are simply not part of national histories. And at least for the most part, they are not part of our history of Nazi genocides. When I teach the Holocaust, every evaluation says, the one thing that really surprised me was to learn about this other group that I had not heard of. And the result is that we really have a very reduced sense, certainly of European history, but also of what happened under Nazism. So my own approach to thinking about this group was through the lens of Judaism. This has partially biographical reasons, certainly for me. Also, my training also is in Jewish history. But it's more than that. So what I want to convince you of today is that there are really fascinating intersections between these histories. And some of them might be expected, but I think a lot of them are also quite unexpected. So first, I said they're not, you know, their history is not really represented in a lot of public spaces. Let me take you to a place first where they are represented. And that is a center in the German city of Heidelberg, created by their central association. It's a documentation center that really is there to commemorate their history and their Holocaust. So it's basically a Holocaust, a Romani Holocaust museum. Now, school groups go there, and if you as a tourist would walk in, the very first thing you would see is this sentence. The genocide against the Sinti and Roma was executed with the same motive of racial hatred, with the same intention and the same will to systematically and definitively exterminate as a genocide against the Jews. And the sentence itself was said by the German president for the opening of that exhibit. That same sentence is also in Auschwitz-Birkenau, the memorial site now, which has barracks dedicated to each nationality. And there's one created for the Roma and Sinti. And this is the sentence. There is a central memorial in Berlin. You might know that there's one for Jews that's a very large, it's also very large with enormous concrete pillars. There's a smaller one not far from it for the Sinti and Roma. And there was a discussion to add this to as its inscription. That didn't happen in the end. They chose a different sentence. But it's an interesting thought experiment just to consider if we could have the inverse ever in a Jewish institution. And the answer is no. I think the answer is an absolutely clear no, right? You would never go to a major Jewish Holocaust museum, a Holocaust museum in Washington, D.C., and you would never be introduced by, you know, the genocide against the Jews was executed with the same motive of racial hatred, et cetera, as that against Roma and Sinti.

you could not imagine it on a monument. It's a hypothetical that seems so abstract, so far-fetched, that most people wouldn't even ever entertain it. And it's ultimately a sign simply of the asymmetry of what people know. You're introducing what is unknown through that which is known. And that asymmetry goes beyond these forms of representation. They really go to the heart of how we learn about the Holocaust. I believe one of the contexts where this Holocaust workshop series was created was the attempt to use the USC Shoah Foundation archives, which is an amazing collection of testimonies, over 50,000, mostly with Jewish Holocaust survivors. So over 50,000 of them are with Jewish Holocaust survivors, and there are some other categories now. That archive also has 406 testimonies from Sinti and Roma. So if you wanted to learn about what happened to them, this is one place where you would go. And is 406 a lot? Is it little? Well, it's hard to say. It seems like a small part of a larger archive. But that small part of a large archive makes it the biggest repository of audiovisual testimony on Roma and Sinti. Basically, a Jewish archive holding the testimonies of Sinti and Roma. So I'm just very interested in the challenges all of this poses. What happens when minorities are connected in this way? What happens sort of when we deal with these two genocides just in practical terms, when we learn through one indirectly through the other? What often happens when we juxtapose these stories is that people start to compare. And comparisons make a lot of sense. Right? We are humans, we compare. This is how we, and our language, that's how we learn languages. This is how the victims actually understood themselves, I should say. And the victims were trying to understand what is happening to them. They looked at others. Basically, if you want the metaphorical or real barbed wire fence, you're trying to understand your own fate in relationship to what is befalling others. So I think to some degree, it's just human to compare. It's just in human nature to compare. But there are also grand comparisons. And grand comparisons are often things we are not even aware we're doing. That is, we put these two stories together, and one thing that creates, when we start comparing the two big stories of the two genocides, is that we create hierarchies. And it's very hard to avoid them. That would be the case simply when I give you numbers. We are around probably just under 6 million Jews who were murdered. For Roma, we don't have secure numbers, I should say. Estimates are somewhere between 120,000 and 500,000 very often. That creates some hierarchy. That seems like an empirical claim, however. I mean, how could one assail that? The challenge is that there is no empirical way of deciding how we compare. So the comparison itself is empirical, but not which questions we ask. And let me give you an example by what I mean. I grew up in Austria. And if I tell you the numbers for Austria, they would mirror what I just told you. Somewhere around 64,000 Jews, Austrian Jews, were murdered by the Nazis. And around 9,000 Roma and Sinti. And now I'll tell you the percentages. That's around 30% of Jews and over 80% of the Romani population. Is one or the other the right way to frame it? I don't think that's true. And the other thing that happens when you start playing with numbers that way is that you realize that playing with numbers that way itself is doing nobody a service. If I imagine my grandparents and telling them about this sort of numbers game, they would just stare at me. They would think I am actually that I'm demeaning the victims. So we can see where these comparisons actually, they seem empirical, but they are much, much more. And then there's also a reality that the history of these comparisons usually came with some sort of interest. That is, the first institutions that compared what happened to Sinti and Roma, what happened to Jews, those were courts. And they did that because they had to decide on compensation claims. And they did it to reject claims. They basically said,

said, this is what happened to Jews, we're creating a checklist. This is what happens to Roma. Doesn't completely match up, you're not getting anything. So there's a problematic history here. Okay, what do we do then? Right, clearly, I set this up, the talk is longer than this. The answer

to a second step. So let me take you then back. Let me take you to that relational history. And back, like these groups have lived in Europe for centuries, but back for my purposes is the Nazi era. That's when people really started to juxtapose the two. Few people did it before, but it really started to make sense for anybody only once this systematic type of persecution started for both groups. So if we just looked at the very first, say, 6 years of the regime. So the regime, 33 to 39, it is not yet genocidal. Right? There are laws, they're isolating Jews, they're expropriating Jews. Same for Roma and Sinti to some degree. So in this phase, how did the two groups interact with each other? And from everything we can tell, based on sources, they do not see the similarities. If you read Jewish sources, Jewish press, in Germany, where it's a bit, where it's censored, of course, outside of Germany, where it's not censored, you would not know that the first of these groups, actually, to face systematic incarceration in special camps were Sinti and Roma. 1935 in Cologne, they started to create municipal camps on the outskirts of cities. They were not fully, like, they were not concentration camps like Dachau, which is, was well known then. They had a different model, but they were sites where people were, you know, forcibly moved and then surveyed, and from where they would eventually be deported very often. By 1936, multiple cities did this. Berlin, Frankfurt, Main, Düsseldorf, Essen, Dortmund, Gelsenkirchen. Basically, multiple municipalities are creating these new style of camps for people they call gypsies. Jewish newspapers are not noticing that. Why? I would say because they react to this pretty much like all their non-Jewish neighbors did. They were used to executive forces, the police, welfare offices, having all sorts of special measures for, you know, these kinds of people, as far as they were concerned. There was a level of business as usual for them, which they did not experience when, for example, Jewish stores were boycotted on April 1st, 1933. That was much more clearly sensed as a break with the past. Whereas this signaled a radicalization of some sort, but also an immense continuity to how people had been treating Roma for a very long time. They were also right that they would not themselves end up, of course, in the so-called gypsy camps. They would eventually end up in the same camps and sometimes ghettos, but Jews would never end up in these municipal camps. What is the result of this? Well, one of them is that the earliest histories of the Holocaust, some of which were written by survivors, and then others who were not themselves Jewish, but were starting to eventually base their histories on testimonies of Jews, did also not see that as part of the major history. So the experience of the people at the time very quickly translates into how we write history. And the result is that in the chronologies also that I ever learned of the Holocaust, 1935 is Nuremberg, then you go maybe to Kristallnacht as the next step, 1938. But that there's something happening in between is not part of the chronologies. So you can see how experiences and history are connected here. And we can see that, you know, sometimes there's a sense of the voice of the victim is really important, which it is, but really it needs to be in plural. Because especially when we're trying to figure out what's happening to severely marginalized groups where this marginalization is sort of just seen as normal, just asking one victim about the other groups doesn't work. So all of this, I should say, transformed. Once you get a radicalization of these measures, once things get, the war starts, genocidal policies start, things transform. People stop being just symbols for each other and they see each other physically. And let me put this in terms of a census. One thing they do is see each other's demise. And one place where this will happen, very well known case, is Auschwitz-Birkenau. So this one of

right, the best known of these SS concentration camps and extermination camps has a ramp that was built in April 1944. It's also very well known. It was built actually largely by Romani workers, I should say. Although, just to be clear, the Roma live in a camp that was built by Jews, right? Everybody's forced to be part of each other's extermination in some form. Their own camp is fairly close to that ramp. They're sort of aligned, all these sub-camps are aligned next to the ramp. And they are basically the last victims who would see Hungarian Jews alive when they are deported to Auschwitz and then be marched to the gas chambers or crematoria. There are also auditory aspects. Many Jews actually remember their interactions in those terms. So 5,000 Austrian Roma were deported to the ghetto lodge, where they were for approximately 5 weeks. And the memories that Jews have are largely of the screams. There's a barrier between them. So it's a sub-ghetto in the ghetto that's being created. And the memories they have are just of screams they cannot explain. The same will also be true in Auschwitz-Birkenau. All remaining Sinti and Roma, more than 4,000 of them, will be murdered in a single night on August 2nd, 1944, which is also their memorial day for their Holocaust. And the memories that Jews have, many of them remember this as the worst night in Auschwitz. They say so in their testimonies, among others, for the Shoah Foundation. And the memories they have are not of seeing anything. It's night, and they have to stay in their barracks. But the memories are of screams and of people resisting, actually, the sounds of resistance. All of this left an indelible mark on the survivors when they were able to talk about it. That's also true for tactile experiences, I should say. Both groups were at some point forced to take the property of the other group and to bury members of the other group. There's a paradox, however. What I just told you, so these are indelible marks. These are vivid memories, and they stay with people. But what they remember is that somebody was murdered in an awful way. They do not know how they lived. They don't know their names. They don't know what language they spoke. The people who had more interactions, who can speak often about that, usually did so because the Nazis put them into hierarchies with each other. So they forced them to interact with each other, sort of one lording over the other. The most famous group where this happened was a group deported from northern Transylvania, first Romanian, then annexed by Hungary, again in the war, where groups were deported into the so-called Gypsy camp in Auschwitz, and for about 2 weeks, German Sinti were their capos, so their overseers. And the memories are largely of being abused by them. This was their entry into the concentration camp system. Their introduction to that concentration camp system. The most famous person where this happened, who reports this, is actually Elie Wiesel. It's actually the key turning point in Night. He's from northern Transylvania, where he recalls how he asks this, whom he calls a gypsy. His father asked him to be able to go to the restroom, and he is beaten by him. And it's a crucial turning point for him for understanding that he's helpless in the camps. And it's true not just for the English version. There's an earlier Yiddish version that he published where this also appears. Now, I should say, however, I'll just take it away, because I should say that doesn't mean it's typical. Right? It's more often, actually, that Jews will be in charge of Roma for the simple reason that Roma tend to be deported to places where Jews had been persecuted first. Right? So like the Ghetto Lodge, there's Jewish police that has to control the perimeter to the Jewish ghetto, there's an electrician who has to build a new fence. There are Jewish doctors who have to go in when typhus breaks out. And eventually all 5,000 once typhus breaks out. Every single Romani prisoner of that ghetto will be murdered in Chełmno. So we don't know what they thought about it, because they didn't leave us any testimony. But what we can see, and so this is the conclusion

of what I take from all of this about the Nazi era. And the first thing, and this comes out in what I just said about local things, we cannot be Berlin-centered in comparing. We cannot tell big stories about this is what the Nazis thought about Jews, they had a big theory, this is what they thought about Roma, and that's why they treated them this way and this way, and this is how they interacted. What you can see from the examples I gave you is that there are lots of local reasons. If you want to make sense about how they interact at a particular place, you have to understand that particular place and the pragmatic reasons the Nazis often have within their ideology to use one group against another. The second is that paradoxical relationship between knowledge and solidarity. The people who know most are not necessarily those who are mostly in solidarity. The people who have these strong memories also were often on committees after the war, also in the Holocaust Museum, and cared a lot about Roma and Sinti, had memories that didn't actually tell them a lot about living people, but about instances where they were murdered. And then finally, what you can see from all of this is really the two groups suffered next to each other, but not with each other. So it's not shared experienced injustice that would bring the two groups together. What would bring them together is the attempt to overcome that injustice. It's the post-war period where their two stories would really come together and be entangled. So let me bring you now to that post-war moment. And one document that I just find endlessly fascinating in this context is from the city of Vienna, where I grew up. This is in the archive of the Jewish community. There are lots of lists in this collection. Lists of Jews who got food deliveries, lists of Jews who received, who were in camps for 3.5 years. That's the one next to this one, which actually has my grandmother on it. This is the only list, as you might expect from a list kept by the Jewish community, that doesn't deal with people persecuted as Jews. All other lists deal in some ways with Jews or people persecuted as Jews, except for this one, called the List of Gypsies Registered With Us. 33 people are on it, and I can actually tell you a bit about them. There are two people who really, so there are two families, Horvat and Gusak or Husak, and there are two people from these families to bring these families together. So they're larger families, and two people are a couple. And that's Adolf Gusak and Hermine Horvat. And they both have what I think are very typical Romani experiences in Austria. They both pretty much lost everything. So Adolf Gusak, man, lost his wife, his first wife, his son. Hermine Horvat lost her parents, 4 siblings in the camps. Gusak never owned anything. He was an orphan raised by a priest. But Horvat's family had owned a very small house in a vineyard, which they did not receive back. There was a historians commission by the state of Austria at the end of the 1990s, which showed that that was true throughout. They didn't get back their property after the war. About a year after liberation, they come to Vienna from a rural area, and they sign up with an institution created by the Jewish community. It's called the Action Committee. They wanted to be certified as victims of Nazi persecution by somebody, and this was the body to do it. It made some sense because Jews and Roma did have some things in common. I mean, there are some clear patterns here. What both members of both groups did immediately when they were liberated or returned from wherever they were hiding or in exile, they've tried to find relatives. That's the very first thing people do. Who survived? And then the second thing that would bring them together is that they both realized as they were doing this and coming back that people did not welcome them. Neither anti-Semitism went away, nor anti-Romani sentiment went away. Both had neighbors who were not happy to see them back. They also had big differences. So this was clear even as they were looking for relatives. There were Jewish institutions that could help Jews, not just family networks and networks of people from towns that would help you. That's true also for material support.
where Jews had a very long history of organizing such support. The most important institution in this case is the American Joint Distribution Committee, founded in 1914, actually for World War I purposes, but then kept alive and eventually essential during World War II and after World War II, supplying necessary food to starving Jewish survivors. And Roma had a very clear incentive to tie into these networks. One of the testimonies that I loved was from a German Sinti woman who reported how she and her family faked being Jews to end up in a Jewish DP camp, listened to Yiddish theater, and had the extra supplies from being there. So ultimately, it's these differences that would bring the two groups together, where Roma were dependent on these institutions created by Jewish communities to survive and to make claims. And then there was one more thing you needed to make claims. So one thing is to have a list where you're, a list of victims. The other is really documentation to prove that what happened to you really happened to you. And to illustrate how important documentation is, I want to tell you about a book. And this is a bit of a strange book. It's a strange book because it was never written. Now, it's a book that wasn't written, but it does have an author. And the author of the book that was never written is Gerald Reitlinger. Gerald Reitlinger was actually an art historian and art collector from a banking family in the UK. He wrote the first real survey history of the Holocaust, I would say. It's called The Final Solution, published in 1953. And it was the book that, when German prosecutors eventually came around to actually prosecuting Nazi war criminals, guards, camp guards, etc., this is the sort of book that they would give each other to inform each other, to get a basic, quick rundown on what happened before they dive into their own case. The book was based, he had resources to write that book, different types of resources, monetary from his family, but also the Nuremberg trial documents were essential for him. Lots of certified documents to figure out what happened to Jews. There were institutions already. The most important one was the Wiener Library in London, which was the earliest Holocaust documentation center, actually founded in 1933, in Amsterdam originally, and then came to London. This is an institution that, gave him the books. We know this because I have, files upon files, boxes upon boxes of correspondence, which largely consist of him getting books and not returning them. And he also had a great publisher, I should say. Not for that first book, but for the next books about the SS, etc. He had a German-Jewish emigre by the name of George Weidenfeld, later Baron Weidenfeld, who published his book. Now, all of this is... So Weidenfeld's... All this is necessary background to what would happen next. Because Weidenfeld, George Weidenfeld, publisher of... had a very good year in the late 1950s. He published several good books. The most important one was Vladimir Nabokov's Lolita, which was, as you may know, a shocking book that was prohibited in the US, and nothing sells like a prohibited book. So he had a lot of cash on hand. He also published something else, which was the memoirs of the commander of Auschwitz, for which he had the world rights, which sold very well as well. And he had a contact person in Austria, the head of the Auschwitz Committee, the International Auschwitz Committee, name of Hermann Langbein, who had sold him these rights. So what he had was various authors who worked on Holocaust-related things, and he had money. So he had an idea. He told his author, he told Gerald Reitlinger, you're looking for a new topic. You wrote the book on the murder of Jews. Why didn't you write a book about the Roma, about the gypsies, he said. Then he set up Reitlinger, one of his authors, with his other connection client author, Hermann Langbein, and said, I know this guy who's running the Auschwitz Committee. It was an important place for where Roma were incarcerated. I'll connect the two of you. Why don't you start working on this book? We know all about all of this because the next thing that happened is that Hermann Langbein told Gerald Reitlinger that there is basically no material.
Responding to your letter, I have to repeat that currently

Material about the fate of the gypsies in Auschwitz is not available in a collection. And we know what happened. And what happened then is that Gerald Reitlinger said, well, then I'm not writing a book. Which got Langbein rather wound up. Okay. He was quite upset. Reitlinger seems to have expected I would have sources all collected and ready for him, which is probably what historians do, I should say. Just go to state archives where others have done the work for them and collected material. So Langbein, I should say, was not just annoyed because it turned out this was a lazy author, but really because he understood what it would have meant for Roma. Basically, you go to a public office, people deny everything that you experienced, and what it would have meant to say, famous British author, known for all these other books, look, this is our story. It happened. I didn't make this up. And what it needed was precisely that. It needed documents. It needed document collections that Reitlinger was looking for. And for that to happen, well, it very often took Jewish institutions to start collecting because they had the resources to do so. And one of the first to do this was the Wiener Library that had given all the books that Reitlinger didn't return. They had a very visionary head of research by the name of Eva Reichmann, a German Jewish emigre. And she started asking somebody in Vienna in 57 already to collect testimonies of Roma. So she tells her connection, we are especially keen to get testimonies from gypsies. Among these testimonies is the testimony of Alef Husak and Hermine Horvath. You might have wondered how I can give you any intelligent narrative about two people who are on a list. Usually can't do. The reason I can give you that is because they weren't just on a list with Jews, created by the Jewish community, but because 11 years later, another Jewish archive went and knocked on their door and asked them for an interview. I'm also mentioning here how much the Wiener Library paid for it. So 250 shillings, around $150, maybe more inflation now. Why do I write that? It might seem in bad taste. Who cares about the funding? But the reality is the funding is actually absolutely essential. Because there are good intentions, and many people actually have good intentions, if you want, like Reitlinger. But between good intentions and actually doing something are often precisely these resources. For me to read this testimony, it didn't just take somebody understanding that we missed a story. That's often how we think about it. It's just like, you know, we need awareness. That's correct. But for this to reach me, what it took was funding that came through various paths, lots of small donors, in fact. These archives were usually nearly broke. Now they seem like big institutions very often in fancy buildings. They were nearly all going broke around this time. The claims conference, which got money from Germany for Jewish victims, paid indirectly by having Yad Vashem pay extra high prices for copies so that they could fund parts of the Wiener Library. With that, then they could, all these donors and all of this, they could fund three indexers. It took somebody went out, somebody who managed this, trained somebody, went out to do the interview, put it into a form, indexed it, put it into an archive, and then that archive had to survive. That's a lot. Had to survive for the next 50 years to eventually reach somebody who wanted to read them. And for this, these Jewish institutions were absolutely essential. It's Jewish institutions, I should say, and very often, basically everybody involved in this, in similar efforts, would be Jewish victims of Nazism. And it was not actually the 1968er generation that started it, which is interesting. It's actually people who were themselves victims, who did nearly all the other early projects. And eventually the book that Reitlinger didn't write was written, 1972, by a communist Jewish linguist, Donald Kenrick, and Bratton Puxen, an activist, called The Destiny of Europe's Gypsies, and it was published with the help of the Wiener Library, once again. So what I just described for you, and this

0: is where I'll sort of fast forward really, is these are asymmetries. They're symmetries that don't go away. But what has changed since that period is really that the relationship between Jewish and Romani scholars, the people who are trying to understand this, their relationship has changed. In the 50s and 60s, there were sporadic interactions between Jews and Roma. An interview, somebody knocking on somebody's door, not coming back, basically. By the 1980s, 90s, and then over the last 20 years mostly, actually, I would say, what you see is an increasing sense of similarity on multiple levels. This includes similarity, actually, of careers, especially in Europe, where most of this is happening, where they're just having very similar training. They're going to state universities. They're getting the unpaid internships that everybody doesn't survive on. They go to the meet and greets at the internships in the European Parliament and so on. There's a whole rite of passage for a lot of them. And in that sense, they are very similar. And they have a sense of similarity that becomes out in the internet. You can see reciprocity in the internet very nicely. So let me give you two examples, just very briefly, to show this. So the first one is from the biggest Romani youth organization, Ternipe, which here in this post on Facebook from 2020 was sort of commemorating 1 year after a terror attack against the Jewish synagogue in the German city of Halle. And then just 3 months later, the Jewish students of Germany were lighting Hanukkah candles, or eight lights, and for the Jewish holiday, and every light, every candle received a human rights dedication. And one of them was for, they used the German gender neutral here, for Roma and Sinti, for Roma. In what is a clear sense of reciprocity, I would say. Now, this reciprocity did not make the inequality go away, but they now have spaces to discuss the inequality, which does make a difference. And just if you imagine, it's very strange to say this, but I think there's a hopeful part to the story. Because if you think of where I started all of this, where people did not see any parallels to each other, you move to the place where they start to talk to each other intermittently, and you go to this. This was did not happen in 1933. This was inconceivable. It was unintelligible in the 1930s. So what you do see is a massive transformation. So my own book, what I wrote, lecture I gave now, really comes out of these conversations as well. I could not have written my book without these conversations that are happening with Romani scholars. It does show you that for history to change, it doesn't take people to sit, you don't just have to sit in your room and have good ideas. You really have to talk to people. It's about the people talking to each other that transforms things, a relationship that changes how we write relational history. It really, for me, raises all sorts of questions about what our responsibilities are towards the histories of other groups. And for me, it's an opportunity to really rethink how we want to do unequal alliances, how we want to engage in unequal alliances. And to do that in a situation where I think there are actually no other alliances to be had. Thank you. And I would be delighted to answer any questions.
1: Deborah first.
2: Oh my God, I'm so lucky. Okay. Thank you so much. We have great lectures, and this was one of the best. It was really amazing. So here's my question. If you ask a historian of fascism how German fascism was different than Italian or Hungarian or other fascisms, there'll always be one answer. It's blood hatred. Blood hatred we didn't see in other fascisms, and blood hatred drove the genocide. So I'm wondering how the genocide of the Roma either fits or does not fit that truism.
0: Okay, so the the European dimension is something that, that actually

is absolutely essential. It's essential, we now know, for the Jewish Holocaust as well. Right? And there has been a reckoning in all sorts of countries, certainly, since the 1980s, 90s, really, with the European dimension of all of this. So there are the big fascisms, if you want, the regimes like Italy, obviously, which became the model also for Hitler. And then there are the various regimes like the Vichy regime, which, you know, come to power in particular ways that, you know, are homegrown. And they were all part of that larger story of the Holocaust. When it comes to Roma and Sinti, this is perhaps even more important. Because if we just look at numbers also, Auschwitz-Birkenau is clearly probably the central site, but as is the Croatian camp of Jasenovac. So the so-called Ustasha regime, the independent state of Croatia, which was its own fascist regime, not coming to power in its own, out of its own power, but after the German invasion. But they murdered Jews, Roma and Sinti, and Serbs. So you have different constellations in different places. And understanding, so I would say I don't see as much for Roma and Sinti. I think none of this and these dimensions happens without Germany. I think that's correct. I think you need Nazi Germany as a trigger for all these effects, for all the events that would happen next, for the murders that would happen. And at the same time, to understand how they're happening, in this case, we need to understand these fascisms too. They are, what is it, blood, they have a blood hatred very clearly as well, I would say, I would argue. Romania is another massive case study. There are approximately 25,000 Roma who would be deported to Transnistria. Now, when we very often also, my maternal grandparents were also deported to Transnistria. People often just say Transnistria, but Transnistria is an enormous area, right? It's from Odessa. It's a good chunk of the Ukraine. And there are multiple camps within it. So most Jews and Roma did not end up in the same camps, but they did pass each other. We have a lot of testimonies seeing each other being killed, basically, even if you're not in the same ghetto. And here, so the Romanian regime is clearly not reacting to simply, these are not orders from Berlin that would get Roma deported. They have a homegrown eugenicist movement that is actually particularly strong in Romania. They have their own ideology of pure race and of national purity, of unwanted people who don't fit, so of racializing also social enemies of the regime. So I would say we do need very clearly a European narrative here as well. So I wouldn't draw as much of the, I guess it's not as much my tendency to think in terms of these ideologies. Also because I think the scholarship of the past 20 years, even for Nazi Germany, shows just in terms of the coherence of the system that you can have a system that is basically, they're tolerant in terms of why you're an anti-Semite. As long as you're an anti-Semite, you're free to have a Christian anti-Semitism instead of our racial version. So I think there's a much greater sense that the attempt to think from ideology down, like coherent ideology, basically textbook norms that would then lead to particular outcomes, that version has become less popular. And with that, the pressure to create these comparisons is less there. I should say one thing that fascinated people, there were some early articles by Jewish authors, actually. Dora Yates, who was a Jewish head of secretary of the so-called Gypsy Lore Society, the main institution to study Roma, wrote an important article. There was several others, also in sort of progressive Jewish magazines at the time. What they often fascinated them was, but how did they think they were not Aryan when they're from northern India? They seem to be, by definition, Aryan. So there was a fascination with that. And the answer is they created
a very simple theory of they got mixed with the worst people, and that's why they're so out.

0: So, I mean, you can create ad hoc theories, actually, right? You can declare Japanese honorary Aryans if you have an alliance. It's not that kind of theory, ultimately. So there was a fascination with that, and my sense is I come much more from the bottom up than from the top down for these.
1: I have a question. Do you have any ideas of how many number of Roma survived from the concentration camps after they were taken there? We have ideas of how many Jews survived different concentration camps, but do you have an idea of Roma that survived?
0: Yeah, I have to say off the top of my head, I don't even know the Jewish numbers of survivors, because the word survivor also is such a, right? So I can tell you that the story of survival is very different. So the story of survival of Jews in terms of numbers, I think the vision, which literally comes from visuals, I think, is liberation. And it's the, right, it's the Signal Corps. We usually have the US. The camps where the Holocaust happened were actually liberated by the Soviets. Most Jews who survived were moved in the last phase towards the West, and thus liberated in camps where most of their history hadn't happened, and then sometimes liberated by British, French, and mostly US Army. And then we have these images that are in our head. The majority of Jews who survived because they fled into the Soviet Union. And it's sort of it's an oddly lesser known story, but the main story, the main Jews who would end up in DP camps also were Jews who were in the Soviet Union, came back to Poland, realized they can't stay there, and then fled again into these displaced persons camp after the war. That is not as much the story of Roma as far as I can tell. And there, one thing that is complicated is that their persecution is administratively more challenging for Germans sometimes and more uneven. Because the administrative category of gypsy is very vague and different by country. So in some countries, it's a more ethnicized category. In some places like the Soviet Union, actually, there was an internal passport, which for Jews said, if you declared yourself a Jew, said race, said Jews, it could be used by the Nazis for identification, which said Zigan for Roma. It could be used as well. In other places, there were special ID cards, like in France, so-called nomads was the category. In the Netherlands, there's a category of Wohnwagenbewohners, which means people living in a trailer, which was somewhat ethnicized, but not completely. So on May 14th, 1944, the Germans ordered the Dutch to round up the gypsies. They arrested 400 people and brought them to the camp Westerbork, which is the transit camp from which Jews were also transported. And then the Germans sent home nearly half of them because they said to the Dutch authorities, what are you doing? Those are not gypsies. Those are just people living in a trailer. Because they had a different concept. and the result, and in other places, the result was also, so again, this is what survival really meant very often, is in places also like Romania and other places, the category was really unwanted gypsies or nomadic or et cetera. And the category, unlike Jewish communities, which are self-organized, and also the Nazis can go to civil registries, which often listed religion, basically nowhere you have a separation of church and state in Europe, except for France after 1905. And there you have Jewish community bodies that have registries that you can use. You don't have that for Sinti and Roma. That's not, they have a self-organization, but it's not linked with the state. So as a result, it's local authorities, municipalities, mayors very often that would decide. And it would happen in a village, basically. He'll say, those people, these useless people, those are our gypsies. His brother, no, he's our blacksmith. He's not a gypsy. And you would have these incredibly unequal stories that are hard to convey. It's somehow perceived sometimes as being, you know, it's not an easier fate, actually. It's a harder to communicate fate. And so I would say survival comes often out of this unevenness of the bureaucratic process, I would say. But also, and in that sense, also of a history of Roma actually being more consistent.

0: consistently aware of their immediate persecution. So you, that is an awareness that you never want to be registered with the state, no matter what, even if they say it's for your benefit. And that, you know, which some Jewish communities certainly had, and others did not, I should say. And that you know, famously German Jews, other Jewish communities that have a deep history also of trusting the state to protect them against their neighbors, actually, were much more vulnerable in that regard.
1: We could take a couple more questions.
2: Yes. You mentioned previously that when, during the camps, when the Jewish and the Roma were together, they didn't really have much of a relationship until after the Holocaust. And I was just wondering, to what extent can you like form your own history? Because I know history, you cannot really choose your history, but to what extent can you form it?
0: Do you want to elaborate how you're thinking of forming a history?
2: Like to the extent that despite that they didn't have that much interactions in the Holocaust, that they kind of came out with this united front.
0: Ah, okay. So you create your own. Yeah, I mean, histories are, it is about framing, I think. Because I think solidarity is about framing very often. If you think your struggles are shared or not. This is true even for Jews, right? I mean, you know, the numbers I mentioned, you could do this. We understand the Jewish Holocaust as a single event. Of course, so 75% of Dutch Jews died and 25% of French Jews died. Is a very different story. They have different experiences, but it's a common story. So I would say one achievement is to think of yourself as one story to begin with. And it is one story. I mean, I also don't want to, I mean, I think it's not, it, I think perspective, there are always different ways of framing things and seeing things. It made increasingly sense to see these histories as connected. And so much of, I mean, history, so both testimony giving, memory in that very original sense of one person remembering, and then writing history are communicative actions. Much like that first slide that I showed you, which is, I think, true. The question is why you say it in those terms, because there's something you can communicate. This is true for testimonies too, I would say, where, you know, you tell the people have their experiences and then they communicate their experiences and they see how people are reacting, which things need more explanations, which things are clear to people, which things are hooks that people understand. Do I start with my childhood? Do I start somewhere else? And in that sense, I think the frame, how history is made is very much about the present. So whenever I have my students analyze primary sources, I always ask them to think about the context when they were made. So when they read memoirs, I want them to think about when that memoir was written, not what the memoir was about simply. Because the framings will fundamentally change. There were fundamental changes how people thought, for example, about sexual violence, when it was articulated, actually more in the beginning. Then you get periods when it's taboo, and then you get a rediscovery when people start to ask again about these questions. So you have scholars also where it was published. People remember the same events very differently if they ended up in the US, Canada, Israel, the Soviet Union. A lot of Roma and Jews were quite happy, even the Soviet Union, to think of themselves as being part of a patriotic war. If they were, for example, in the Red Army, they got to parade with the others for Victory Day. And their memories of these events are very fundamentally different. I also often think about that even for the same act of the Soviets deported a lot of people in this period when the Soviet Union sort of occupied Poland. So 39 to 41, the Germans had an agreement with the Soviets to split up Poland. It was occupied. And in that period, before the Germans invaded again, the Soviets, among other things, deported people to the hinterland, whether Siberia or somewhere else. If you're Polish and you were deported, you remember this is deportation, perhaps, to Siberia. If you're Jewish, in the end, you're remembering this as survival, probably, because that's what saved your life. It's not, this is not about the intention in that sense of the people who were deporting you, who didn't know what was going to happen next. But what happens next very much determines it. So I would say the fact that that's why I have huge trouble with this early period, 33 to 39, because some people, I should say some memoirs do claim that they, you know, that I was a Romani horse trader and there were cattle trader who was Jewish who told me things would be bad. But after the, but these testimonies come only very late. Basically 50 years later, when you've been sitting next to each other at commemorative events, you know, the Auschwitz events are shared sometimes. There are lots of commemorations that are shared. Even the scripts look the same. So one thing I did for my book was go to a commemorative event in Auschwitz. And I had been in Auschwitz with my youth organization, the Shomer HaTzair, the Socialist Zionist Youth Organization at the time, many years ago. And going there with the Romani youth movement, I thought, I'm seeing a replay. Everything, including the flags, except the flag would look different. How you walk in, the songs. Basically, you gain a shared present in commemoration, and with it, I think you create a completely different awareness. So I do think people interacted. I should say some Jews and Roma, some Roma saved Jews, hid them. There are lots of different stories, I think, within them, but whether those are commemorated or others are commemorated, I think is determined by the present, ultimately.
1: Okay, final question.
3: Thank you very much for your talk. My mind is all over the place, so I'll try and collect everything and briefly give my question. So just straightforward, what was the rationalization by the Germans and the fascists writ large throughout Europe for exterminating Romani life compared to the clearly understood, albeit perceived, threat of Jewish world domination? So what was the threat that the Romani community throughout Europe actually posed to the Aryan survival, apart from blood mixing, of course?
0: Yeah, it's an excellent question. So I think this has to, so when it comes to genocide studies, but also the studies of prejudice and hatred, the Jewish example is in some ways an outlier, I would say, actually. Even though in the histories of these fields, it's usually the norm that you work out of. So I think Jews were unique as a political, sort of non-state, political enemy of the regime, a racialized political enemy of the regime. So like communists are actually the first to end up in concentration camps, right? They're not racialized. And it comes out of a history of precisely imagining Jewish world conspiracies, grand conspiracies. They're not the very first to be thought of in terms of conspiracies, I should say. I worked on anti-Catholicism. Actually, there's this term, the Jews form a state within the state, that was usually originally set up against the Jesuits. The Protocols of the Elders of Zion had a precedent in the so-called Moneta Secreta, the secret instructions to the Jesuits. Also a fake, with several similar turns and twists to explain how it got to people. But ultimately, the Jews become central in the 20th century, really, for all of these narratives. And I think that's a bit of an outlier in how prejudice works, actually. In that sense, Roma much more mirror other groups who were seen as primitive, unworthy, etc. So much more the sort of things we know from colonial world, certainly, from traditional racism, I would say. In the Nazi regime, they, however, become a racialized social enemy. So I think it's basically a racialized political enemy versus a racialized social enemy. And my take on how do we deal with this difference? And my take is to think about them both actually as important parts of understanding how Nazism works and how genocide works in general. because in some ways, so one, I don't know if it's

0: best metaphor, but one way I try to think about this, and I sort of mentioned this in the books, is loud versus silent also. Anti-Semitism is historically very loud in the sense that anti-Semites write a whole lot. Jews also respond with a whole lot of writing. That's not very loud, I know. It depends how you write. But also, it's like parliaments. Famously, the French National Assembly had 23 sessions on Jews after the French Revolution. Which is insane considering how few Jews there are in France at the time, and the Alsatian Jews and 5,000 in Bordeaux. You can make a point by speaking about Jews at length, and obviously they're central for Christianity every Easter. Just now, they would be central for a sermon. So there's a whole lot of talk about them. And then there's a different type of persecution, which is typical for marginalized groups that are over-policed, highly surveyed, seen as sort of minor in a way. And that is just as onerous and differently onerous, right? But you know, you leave it to the executive branch. You don't ask, it's the police, they deal with these people. Just call them in. Something's not right, they're gonna deal with it. It's silent in the sense, I probably have to rethink the metaphor because it's about paperwork. It doesn't leave paperwork. Or very different paperwork. It's actually usually destroyed, that sort of executive branch, lower executive branch level stuff. And you know, until you have police cameras, you just don't know what's happening. And so much of what they experience, of course this can happen to Jews, right? The poor Jewish immigrant who meets a hostile officer, that's certainly an experience that many would have. But for Roma, really, this is, I think, a central moment. And we can see, I would say, that mass violence can come out of both of these streams. So just focusing, especially if we think of Holocaust education and of genocide education as something that tries to tell us about warning signs and paths to mass violence, things we should look at, I think looking at both of these for Nazism is absolutely essential. If you want to learn lessons, you need both to understand the full lessons of how you get, well, to two Auschwitzes, if you want. You can end there through that path that leaves less of a paper trail, or the one that is incredibly loud and central for the regime, you know, one pamphlet after another postered on, you know, the Stürmer or whatever, postered on the wall. So I would say they are different, but they can end up, in this case, it shows us they can literally end up in the exact same place. And I think that is very, very helpful. Thanks.
1: Thank you very, very much, Ari, for a truly insightful talk. I'm very impressed.

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So I actually wanted to start out with just a little something new to just kind of set the tone before we get into this space. I believe art is within us all. I believe that we are creative. I had a conversation with a gentleman one day, and I was like, "Are you creative?" He was like, "No." I was like, "What do you do?" He says, "I'm a field trauma nurse." I'm like, "What does that mean?" He said, I get helicoptered into, you know, remote locations and stabilize people so they get helicoptered out." So I was like, "If you need to put a hole in somebody's throat so they can breathe, you could do that?" He's like, "Yeah." I'm like, "That's not creative." He was like, "Oh." And then I was like, you know, some other people, well, I can't do that. But there's a thing, if you are a very highly organized person, right? Very structural, you can come into a room and organizing it, right? If the essence of creativity is creating something, if you can create order out of chaos, that's your creativity. So I wanted to give us a deeper lens of how we look at creativity and how, because I believe it also impacts how we show up. And if we know that this is how creativity lives within us, then we allow it to shine through at different moments. And so to that point, we all have to start somewhere. Even though we negate it through comparison, there are 1,000 hours versus our 2 minutes and the sting of penance when an unknown star seems to shine beyond our orbit. If we focus on the wrong thing, we become so morbid. And it makes sense. Because when we focus on the wrong thing, we invite a different type of pain. So remember, the joy is inside the journey. It ain't always perfect, but there's never a loss as long as you learn a lesson. When you claim your artistry, you claim your alchemy. Can change pain into purpose, can transform rambling thoughts into higher workings. And just because we ain't posted don't mean we ain't been working. What's a journey without change? We may look a little different. Just know we've been handling business, raising our kids, figuring out family, aligning our hearts, but this art has never left us. Even when life gave us the blues, we used it as our muse to inspire new lyrics and grooves. We are not simply our emotions. We are whole damn mood.

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0: talk. 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Transformed into old Negro spirituals by my new native tongue. And as I wade in the water, torn from my family. 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So she sings the blues.
1: In a solitude, she haunts me.
0: It just keeps on evolving. So even though I keep falling, I know that I have to get up. I need to get up. I shout out to the world. Wake up, everybody. But nobody wants to listen. If only my people were a piece of clay, then I could change how they use this influence, this music. But I see the beat inside my foot is derived from my soul. It calls out from the Congo drums, the hums of hymns in my mind to sound and action surpassing my pain, and the refrain is repeated. So I string these chords of hope so I can refrain from living on a downhill slope. I'm learning to cope. So vivid, it's busting out my chest. Got me moving my feet, bobbing my head, shaking my legs to the point where I'm no longer in my short leg stance. This is dance, dancing to the rhythm of the night. Around midnight, I drift into a quiet storm of self-thought. My new native tongue is no longer my native tongue. It's been taken away. I have so much to say and no way to say it, but wait. The beat is coming back. Creativity is on track. I hear, I listen, I mimic, I flip it. I hear, I listen, I mimic, I flip it. No description, ends and chimps and self-sufficient and interdependent, because just as much as I need it, it needs me. I speak in whispers that shout out truth from elder to youth. I induce conscious labor, active isms, spiritual songs that calm through the palms of hands. You know, we really did write this. And through this new speech, chained men stand, hidden truths are now seen. Songs of caged birds are now free. And I like to see I chose these words, but the words chose me. This is poetry. So now I'm learning to heal. I'm learning to feel. I couldn't understand it before, so I had to start digging. Digging in rhythm, digging in beats, digging in sound till I was moving my feet, moving my hands, moving my heart to talk. To talking songs, to talking truth, to talking thought, to talk to you, to talk to you, to talk to you.

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But yeah, we're gonna keep it going. We don't do a whole lot of talking. You know, I got a lot of words to remember, so I don't need to try to say nothing else. But yeah, this is a homage to one of my favorite groups.

0: We started out selling the soles of shoes until we climbed into the attic and started putting our souls to use. Then they called us.
1: Dope boys in the Cadillac, yeah.
0: We were more than that, more than tracks. The truest form of evolution that Darwin spoke of. We did it for the love of this art form. Even when society had no heart form, we gave this music another form. We liberated it. Southern bred hip hop, improvised some beatbox, park benches and bus stops. Spoken from NY accents to now Southern grammar, but we not country bammers. We musically tipped hammers, banking through GA, that's Georgia. From Southern playing this, the Cadillac music, we use this. To show what we're going through, from East Point to Savannah, all through Atlanta. Deemed them touching of this musical language, fusing soul funk, electrical jazz, rap, rock, and blues. Hell, we've even been screwed. For our fortitude and spoken words and styles that you ain't heard. We're not from this earth. Consider us, consider us. AT aliens.

would divorce. Our bond is the music, which makes this union unequivocal. Style unique and atypical. Lyrics abstract and political. We showed the world how to grow as a team and still be individuals. We're from having a lot of time on our hands to having a lot of hands on our time, because they like the way that we get down. More so to the point they want us around. Historically, like Morris Brown. Two of the dopest mic controllers. We create an authentic sound motivated by music, not cash, which is why our sound will last. And that's why we will forever, forever, ever, forever, ever be considered

0: I want to introduce the band, these wonderful gentlemen that are with us tonight. So starting with the drums, give it up for Shotty G. On keys, give it up for the good Bishop. Joseph brought you back up. I called him D. I got you, brother. On guitar, we got my man Louie, the professor over here, doing what he do. And last but not least, we got Steve-O McKinney on the bass, making that dude. So we recognize we are an original band. Like we didn't come from the lineage of necessarily those wonderful musicians who maybe go do a gig for like 3-4 hours and they're playing all these wonderful cover tunes. So we don't have a lot of covers. We got a few of them that you might, may not recognize and whatnot, but you don't do a whole lot. So you don't get a lot of original stuff. But every now and then, depending on what type of music you like to partake into, you might hear something you recognize. And this might be one of those tunes.
1: You really got me hot.

0: down. Hey,
1: you might never come down. It get too long to get this high off the ground. Don't run, just stay a while. You might never

0: Have you ever got excited and tried to do some stuff that you know you probably shouldn't be doing? When she went down on them knees like that, that was one of them moments. We didn't know what was happening, but that was one of them moments.
1: Ooh, I ain't performed in a long time, y'all. I ain't performed in a long time. You know, I done had a baby. I done been gone, y'all. I done been gone.

0: to excuse us. He's going to be too soon. I'm the one of those people that's like, oh, you know, I got a newborn. They're like, oh, how old? I'm like, a year and a half. He new to me.
1: Y'all looking like y'all ready to really hop into this situation and make your presence known. That's the energy. Am I right? Is that the energy I'm feeling right now? Okay. Somebody's like, ugh. Let's vibe with this summertime situation. So this song was birthed out of recognizing that life is going to give you rain, it's going to give you storms. They're part of the experience. But when you allow yourself to focus on the sunshine and the rays of light that are coming in, even throughout the rain, it just makes life that much sweeter. So appreciate the rain, because when you get to the summertime, it allows you to appreciate it even more. So that's what this piece is just a reminder of.

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It heals, it creates, and it even inspires. When it's really strong enough, can bring the truth about a lie. Feel the fire, then feel the heat, then feel the strength behind my speech. I speak, I reach, I teach, I seek. All of those under my voice, you have the choice to choose your action. This is conscious interaction, calculated hope.

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All right. 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Don't focus on the blues. Don't be imitating blues. Don't be there. Just okay. This is the part y'all come in. This is the part where y'all come in.

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How you doing? Yeah, okay. There you go. So can you raise your hand? Just raise your hand. Everybody on this side. When I do this, you ooh. Okay. Everybody on this side of her, you ah. So ooh, ah. Which one you gonna do? You gonna ooh? You gonna ah? Which one you gonna do? You gonna ooh? Okay. You gonna ooh? Okay. All right. So watch the hands. All right. Ooh ah. Watch. Don't watch me. Don't watch them. Watch the hands.

But yeah, this piece is, yeah, Erykah Hill. Listen to it. I'm pretty sure you know it too. You know her too, okay? I'm pretty sure, yeah, even the white folks, y'all probably know her too. I'm just saying, it's like, just listen.

We never meant to be the urban version of Romeo and Juliet. But God's intentions can always change what you have planned next. I used to love her like she ruled the world. When we played in the mud, it was like we was making love. Till the girls started beating up big boys, being better at sports than we was. Transition to Sunday school, and the Bible's telling me that boys and girls shouldn't be more than friends because that connection created the original sin. But even then, it was killing me softly. But even when she didn't want to, she would always be my best friend. Even when she was platinum, functified, walking around with pigtails.

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Because she always saw me and loved me in a special way. So she would always be killing me ever so softly.

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But she, my inspiration for breathing, leaves me breathless. I sang it like a favorite song. She understood the mystery of iniquity. Had a retrospect for life that'll make you think twice about how you value life. She never liked being in the limelight, and at times she made decisions she would've changed in hindsight. She was a bag lady with customized luggage. No one could claim the pain she felt.

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So for 5 years, she's lived in isolation, reading the Bible, meditating her chakras, and saying prayers for her kids. Because this, it was killing her ever so.

0: one day, she made a song that says, on and on, on and on,
1: my cycle kept moving like a rolling stone.
0: She turned off the radio because she didn't like the type of stereo that referred to her as an abbey-headed hoe. Didn't value being disrespected, didn't value being neglected, so she decided to add her own perspective. She took the bars from around her life and changed them into bars she could recite. So each time she grabbed the mic, each time she crooned, it was like her re-education had resumed. So she went from writing poems and singing to inspire herself to performing in front of crowds and inspiring everyone else. But don't get it twisted. If you come at her wrong, she's likely to write a song on how you might win some, but you just lost one. See, to her friends and family, she's known as Miss Erica Hill. But to the likes of me and you, she's Miss Lauren Badu.

0: We ain't had. Yeah, it's been a while, y'all. It's been a while.
1: Whew, that was funny. I sing with Lyrical Groove, obviously. I've been rocking with Kendrick. See, my son is gonna be 14, so 12 years. Yeah, it's a long time. I put out my first solo project a few years ago. I wrote this song, I told y'all about it earlier, in the middle of an argument. I was just finally sick and tired of being sick and tired. And this song is so special to me because it is so raw. I literally wrote it on the floor, in tears, in the moment. And it's the only song on my entire project that came out in one piece. It's not a song I had to workshop again. It just came to me. And it's a song about vulnerability and accountability and having a real honest moment about yourself. And it's called Note to Self.

0: I almost called you up to do the background vocals.
1: Give it up for Brisa Lorraine one more time. It's a beautiful thing to have friends that are creatives, because you know you have this moment where you get to actually, like, you know, it's one thing to be the friend, you know, like, hey, that's my homegirl. But then it's like you get to hear and experience what they create, but also see them live through it, and it gives it just so much more meaning and whatnot. And so hearing those lyrics wasn't until, like, I heard the music. I was part of it, and I was around when they made it. But then sometimes even when you go through your own life situations, you hear something, it just hits in a whole different way. And I'm like, she was like, that was her singing to herself saying, I'm sorry for not listening and paying attention to you while I was trying to find love and be in love, and did. So it's just all of that in the mist. About to say something.
0: I was just gonna say, you know, I haven't sang in a long time. I had a baby, you know, my newborn. And as I was singing it, you know, I'd be going there. So I remember the situation, I go there. I'll cry with y'all if you wanna cry, let me know. I love to cry, it's a spicy thing. But the line, I've been throwing your chances to heal away, I was thinking, I have stopped throwing them away, y'all.
1: Come on, growth.
0: I was like, no, I take every opportunity now to, like, elevate myself. And I was like, oh, I need to write another note to myself. Inspiration, see? Boom. Stay tuned for the next album.
1: All right. So in my 9-to-5 life, as part of being a social worker, I do a lot of trainings, coaching, a lot of that in diversity, equity, inclusion space. And this was a piece that was in relationship to that, but just kind of exploring a lot of sentiment. So it's called Target on My Back.

peace. How some of y'all get it, but the rest of y'all didn't. We was screaming from our lungs, but y'all didn't wanna listen. Just a glimpse of our reality brings tears to your eyes. You think this life's a struggle to match your life with a child. You think this life's a struggle.

So one of the things that I recognize in the midst of doing trainings, and really the trainings aren't about diversity, equity, and inclusion as much as it's about giving folks an opportunity to talk to each other. We have very different lived experiences, and there's so much not understanding of what each other go through, and so many assumptions that we place in the different experience. And until you actually talk to somebody and actually get a sense of what they've lived through, what their experience, and just here to understand, we don't never really truly know. So I recognize that sometimes it's just having a conversation and being willing to hear somebody else's perspective of their lived experience, not disown it. If you didn't live that experience, you might not know. But trust that it's a lived experience.

And so just being able to receive somebody else's story of what they've experienced is a very real thing. And we see it play out in media every time. We don't believe somebody when somebody says something, then you see evidence, and then you start believing. It's many stories like that. So I want to challenge you, even when you just have an opposing view of somebody else's dynamic of how they show up, or instead of just judging it as being against you, lean into the curiosity of like, I wonder how you got there. You know how you got there because you lived a very different experience. But what would it take for somebody to get to the experience that they, to the point of view that they have? And it's through that lived experience. So taking a moment just to simply ask, and not to respond, but just to receive and take in. So, target on my back.

So I'm going to perform another one of my songs from my solo album titled In Her Stillness. And this song is so special every time I get to play it specifically with Steve-O here, because he is actually the producer of the music. He created the melody, and it was so fun. I had such a good time. And this is about just keeping you, not letting others ever take away from you and what you naturally were born with and what you have at the table. No situation, no human being. And I love this song. I hope y'all vibe with me. It's not as sad as the last one, so we can have some fun. This one's called Keep You.

0: Let it go, y'all. 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You ain't got time for it.
1: That's my jam right there. I like that one. I like that one. Since we're talking about, you know, unhealthy relationships, let's keep it going. This tune is called Never Enough.

She wonders why his eyes always seem to wander. Ponders if his flesh is ever giving in to the possibility, but never seems to ponder the possibility of leaving. Believing, eventually, she'll be the reason he decides to change, but change ain't never been achieved inside no wishing well. But she's so accustomed to catching hell, it fits her like a glove. So much so, she can't imagine this not being love. And though she knows love shouldn't hurt like this, if love's not hurting, then she can't feel it. And if she can't feel it, then love's not appealing. And she's made so many appeals to celestial bodies, she's dang near deity. She's cried enough tears she could've put out hell's fire, but her desire for someone to hold her has transformed her into a soldier. Stone cold, numb to the world. But this wasn't the soldier of love Shadi was talking about. PTSD shouldn't be a result of relationships. Love shouldn't make you wanna be a suicide bomber. That's the kind of love that breeds Jeffrey Dahmer's. But I must admit, when we think that good love is in the equation, I mean, even a healthy

So he likes to say he treats her like his daddy treated his mother, consciously ignorant to his wrongdoing, pursuing satisfaction over fortitude. In this case, the fruit don't fall too far from the tree, and he's nowhere close to the man he wants to be, but there's something about discomfort. The comfort and dysfunction that can make a world of wrongdoing seem like you're doing right. And he's so out of tune, he's not aware that he picks fights just to justify him staying out all night, committing a wish list of infidelity, so

0: hypertext to this girl I used to see.
1: We ain't gonna do that. We ain't gonna do that. We gonna do that. I want that. No, we don't do that. We don't do that. We ain't gonna do that. We ain't gonna do that. We ain't gonna do that. Duly noted, brother. Duly noted. I like that. I like that. No. Yeah, yeah. All right. Whew. All right, we got a couple more pieces, y'all. We gonna be y'all still with us?

Okay, I don't know. Y'all hit them. I tell that won't do. So it's past some of y'all bedtime. It's getting close to it. I feel like there's a slumber upon us. I feel like some of y'all is like a slumber upon us. All right, we got two more pieces we're gonna do for y'all. This is a favorite of mine. Yeah, as you see, there's a very much a church influence, you know, into some of the root of how we show up, because say that, brother, say that. Clearly there's a healing that needs to be back there on that back row. We got you, brother. There's no connection between church and this next piece, but maybe a chord or two, but yeah.

0: Subject, is you sure?
1: Hey, fuck it.
0: You know we got your back like chiropractic. If that chick do you dirty, we wipe our ass out as in detergent. Now hurry, hurry, going to the altar. I know you ain't no pimper, pimper. Remember what I taught you.
1: Keep your heart three stacks. Keep your heart. Keep your heart three stacks. Keep your heart.
0: These girls are smart, three stacks. These girls are smart. So play your part. So play your part.

0: international player. Thank you. You all have been a wonderful audience. I was a little nervous. I was a little nervous coming back. You know, this is, we haven't gigged in a long time, you know, because she had a new baby.
1: Newborn.
0: Mm-hmm. 2 years.
1: He's new. To me.
0: And truth be told, like, if I'm just being honest, sometimes there was a few moments of like, man, what are we doing? You know, I'm a social worker, you're a director, you got a new baby. Like,
1: we've been in survival mode, y'all. And it's crazy how much just getting through the things you have to do, the things you need to get done, takes away from your creativity. Like, you want to write, you want to grow, you want to be in those spaces, and you still have to go get an oil change.
0: Life be lifing. But I think the thing that for us, we always get back to the music. We always get back to the creativity, because through the creativity, there's connection. And with the connection, there's love. And there's so much more. And we wouldn't have had this experience had we not leaned into that. So thank you for you also being willing to lean into that. Because just as much as we have to show up, you have to show up. And be there for us like we can be there for you. Look across the room and just wave at somebody you ain't never seen before. Should be pretty easy in this room. Okay. So this next piece is actually going to be, we have a new album coming out. Right? Thank you. August 4th is going to be the release date. So it'll be on all virtual platforms. If you aren't following us, on Instagram at The Lyrical Groove. That's Groove, you saw the signs. We'll be on digital platforms and all that good stuff. And so if you guys, some events you might want a little live music for or whatnot, bite us out, we're here for that. So the new album is called Clean Pain, because it has been a journey of clean pain, of trying not to lean into the maladaptive coping skills that can happen at times, and lean into more, positive, reflective, owning up, communicating, all those type of things. So this piece is called Soul Glow, and so we hope you take the energy of this piece with you, and when you walk out those doors, that you know that the life that you live is allowing your soul to glow. And if it isn't, if you feel like you are in a space where you have to dim your light, I need you to know that that's probably not a space you need to be in. So whatever you need to do to maneuver that is a real thing. This piece is called Soul Glow.

0: you've been wanting to dance all night, this is gonna be it. This is your last chance, you know? Just a little hip, a little shoulder, this is it.
1: Yesterday the world spun backwards, spinning parallel on its axis, rotating longitudinally. Left me thinking a lot about praxis, about how to balance these goals and dreams in a society that is still the soul of your humanity. I'm trying to be the man my brothers expect me to be, but life often changes unexpectedly, inevitably. I fulfilled my purpose, but when I laid my head down last night, I felt worthless, as if I had no purpose. When the whole purpose of me being here was to make my mama proud. Long distance conversations, and I can still see her without a smile. Wild dreams and fantasies about the life they talk about in rap songs. Paid too much dough for a 2 chain, so in 2 days, my account was overdrawn. I got a check-in, a savings, but the way my life's set up, baby girls don't need tuition, but my student loans are fed up. I guess this is going up the rough side of the mountain they talk about in testimony servers. But just as I put my head down, I saw a youngster looking at me as if I was the big homie. No phony. I keep joy in my pockets in situations like this. So when the trying times get trying, I'm always reminded of this. A little bit of light

thank you very much. Thank y'all for having us. Appreciate y'all bringing us out. Thank you for rocking with us. Shout out to my brother Chris. Love you, man. Good to see you out. Preston, good business, brother. Give it one more time for this amazing band. Once again, our music is online. Check out Brisa Lutheran. She has the wonderful tunes you heard. The Lyrical Groove. We have a album out. A new single, The Joint, as well. We coming soon. So thank you very much. Y'all have a good night. Shake hands with like three or four people before you leave out of here. Make a new friend.

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The common misunderstanding with things that are marked as compostable or biodegradable is that maybe, hey, this is kind of like a banana peel or an apple core. Most people assume that plastics like the ones I'm holding, which are branded on the market as compostable or biodegradable, that you can just throw them in your backyard or when you're on a hike, just throw them in a bush and they'll degrade over time. That's not true. You do that, it'll take many, many years to wait before anything will happen. And even then, it'll break down to microplastics, which will pollute our environments and our bodies. What our team has done here at our lab is that we found a way to put enzymes, which are things in bacteria that will actually break down these plastics. We put them inside our plastic, and now they're much more easily degradable, either in home compost or in industrial compost solutions, or even in water that's heated up. And when they break down, they don't result in any microplastics. We use this microscope to take a really deep look into what our film actually looks like at the nanoscopic scale. The black dots shown here are actually our enzymes. And you can see how they're nice and dispersed all across the film. And that's what we like to see. And this shows that the enzymes do not actually clump together, but are nicely spread apart, which allows for them to be degraded even when they're on the microplastic scale. We see that the black dots are nice and spaced apart, so little bits of microplastics will still have enzymes in them, actively eating them apart. To decompose the plastic, simply put your plastic bags into warm water, leave it for days to weeks, and it'll break down into the individual building blocks of the plastic such that these can actually be collected and remade into new plastics. So this pink polymer I have here is called our random heteropolymer, or RHP for short, and it is the special secret ingredient in our truly compostable plastics that we use to protect the enzymes that are inside our plastics that eat it and make it compostable. What we do to mix it with the enzymes and to form that protective layer is we first have to dissolve it in water, which I do overnight, which allows me to then mix it with the enzymes, which are also in water. The reason we have a plastic problem is because plastics are really great. They are used in all kinds of medical applications, and they can save lives in terms of like helmets and other things like that. So if we can present a solution of a truly compostable plastic, hopefully we can then actually start to phase out fossil fuel-based plastics and make these biodegradable plastics with our

added protected enzymes in it, more widespread for use. One thing I'm super excited about going forwards is seeing how this technology works its way into the market. Where's its first use gonna be? We don't have 100 years to solve the plastic waste crisis. We have to act now. And I believe that with the innovations that we've made, along with innovations made from other research groups, we can do it. I wanna be involved in it and I wanna see it happen.

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0: Hi, everyone. I'm Shelley Kurth, and I'm here with my colleague, Dr. Nicole Assisi. And today, we're going to be talking to you about how to stay sane in these unprecedented times of parenting. We've been teachers, we've been school leaders, and right now, we're in the throes of distance learning with our kiddos. So our goals for these series are to help your kiddo thrive and to help you feel good about the whole thing, too.
1: And as always, for more resources from both today's session and other sessions that we may have done, you can check our website at thrivepsd.org and just click on Family Playbooks for more tips and tools. We'll also be leaving some resources in the comments section, so check there as well. Most of us at this point have started a new school year, and while some things have changed, others have remained the same, which means that things are probably still stressful in your home if you're watching these videos about staying sane during these times. And for your increased sanity, today's session is about some extra hacks and tips and tools around technology to just make life this much easier. We'll also talk to you about some supplemental tools that you can use that might help to help your child thrive. So let's jump right into it. Shelley, why don't you kick us off?
0: Thanks, Nicole. You know what I've noticed is no one's doing the distance learning thing quite the same. So from classroom to classroom, school to school, district to district, it's all a little different. But there's a common thread that I've heard from parents. There is a lot of time online, a lot of Zoom time, a lot of online learning time. Kids are learning to navigate this as gracefully as they can, and parents are there to help, but it's hard. Not all kids have the same amount of independence on technology. And parents don't always know what to do too. And one great thing about our technology, we can personalize it and have it work for us in better ways. And one of these things that I think is amazing is with Google Chrome, which so many of us are using for our online learning, and Chromebooks, there are many, many extensions that can help ease and make your child more independent on the computer. They have everything from text-to-speech, readability, reading comprehension help, focus, help, you know, making your computer screen so you can focus better, navigation. My very favorite of these is called Read and Write for Google Chrome, and it's free. There is, of course, a paid version too, but the free version is amazing. It has so many tools to help with so many things. Word prediction, there's a dictionary, there's a picture dictionary for littler learners, there's text-to-speech, translators, highlighters, so many things, voice notes. I want to give you the heads up that you can use this tool to be more helpful instead of feeling so, having so much angst about it. Maybe if you use some of the tools and the extensions of Google has provided, maybe it'll be a little bit easier. So we're going to link in the notes a blog by a guy named Eric Kurtz, and he runs this blog called Control-Alt-Achieve.

0: and he has some tips for Google Chrome users. But explore out there. I think if you dig into it, you might be able to have a more confident and independent computer learner there on your hands. Nicole, why don't you tell us a little more?
1: Yeah, so interestingly enough, when we talk to you parents, in the same breath that all of us say like, ah, too much screen time, the next question is usually like, what are some other like online tools that I can use to support my learner? And we get it, right? Like on one hand, it feels like too much. On the other hand, there isn't enough of the right stuff. So we want to go through a list of our favorite tools. Now, it's not a comprehensive list. This is not an effort to provide you a research study on all curriculum out there, but just some things that have worked for us, tools that we have seen other families use and love. And to start off with that list, our all-time favorite is a resource called Wide Open Classroom, created by an organization called Common Sense Media. And it brings together various resources for all curriculum areas. Art, social emotional learning, they even have some various foreign languages, history, science, math, English, and it provides you with tools and videos and resources, and you can search by grade level, you can search by subject area. Really great resource, some really solid stuff. And if, like many of us, you're wondering, wait, is my kid still getting electives? What about history? What about science? There's a great history tool we came across, which is called New American History. Really great resource. Again, it'll be linked in the comments for older students to just explore history by eras. They have timelines just to dig a little deeper. Now, you know, I am slightly, okay, not slightly, maybe significantly obsessed with reading. So reading in our house plays a big, big role. We do a lot of reading at home at night to support my son. And I even have some supplemental reading tools. Now, my favorite one out there is something called News ELA. It's current events that are at various reading levels. So if you are a family that loves to read, that likes current events, you can search for a news article and it will provide you that news article in various different reading levels. So from a second grade reading level all the way to a 12th grade reading level, you can all read the same article, discuss it. There's even some comprehension questions at the end. They have science topics. They have, you know, community events topics. Really great tool. Love the resource. Another great reading resource, obviously, is your local library. And if you can't currently get to your library, remember, Libby is the online tool that lets you check out your library books remotely and read them at home. And then if your kiddo, like mine, needs a little bit of extra guidance, my favorite instructional reading program online that uses various dyslexia and reading strategies to really support your learner. It's unfortunately not free. It's the only thing on our list today that's not free, but I really love it. It's made a world of difference for us at home. It's called Lexia, and it's especially great for kindergarten through third grade reading level. So that's a little bit around history and reading. Shelley, there's a lot more subjects out there and a lot more to do. I know you really love writing, so let me guess. Writing's first on your list?
0: Yes. I do love writing, and I have had a lot of parents reaching out to me asking about how to get their kids to write more, because in online learning, it feels like some things we do a lot of and some things we do a little less of, and writing seems to be one of those things. I love something called Quill.org. I know some homeschool parents who have used it and who've really had great results. There are a lot of free things in there. You will have to make a teacher account if you're the mom. Go ahead and make a teacher account and to access some of the activities. But it really gives writing and grammar activities for elementary, middle, and high school students, so the full gamut. I also discovered this great platform. It's called Dave's ESL Cafe. It's like a comprehensive resource site, and it offers everything from grammar lenses, verb forms, and tenses. It talks about confusing English words. There are also like lessons about special word usage and weird expressions. There's a hub for students to talk

0: to each other too, which is also really cool. And if you haven't discovered Grammarly, it has built so much more confidence. I use it all the time. It is free. It is a Google Chrome extension, and it has made everything so much easier. It points out your grammar mistakes when you're writing. It helps you learn and eventually become more confident. And it works on emails. It works on social media. It works on blogs and in Google Documents. So it's free. Of course, like everything, you can pay for more, but the free version has worked great and it really has been helpful.
1: Great. Now let's jump right into math, because many of you email us and say, my kid, you know, needs more challenging math activities, or my kid just needs a little bit more practice in math. Our top two math programs, again, there are hundreds of these out there, but top of the list, definitely Zearn, that's Z-E-A-R-N, linked in the comments for you, is really great for kids, probably ages 5 to 10 is the sweet spot there. They have both lessons and activities. It's really kind of a more holistic, robust version of what Khan Academy is offering for the older kiddos out there. And then another great tool that we love is Prodigy. It is really for kind of learning your math facts, practicing math in a game-like version. Really great tool. If you want some extra math support, I would recommend starting there. Also some really great stuff for science. Shelley, what'd you find?
0: Well, the thing that I keep coming back to time and time again is this program called Scratch. It's free. It's been created by folks at MIT, so very smart people. And students learn to program their own interactive stories. They do games and animations, and kids are creating it the whole time. And then they get to share their creations with other people in this online community. Kids love it. Older kids, younger kids. It really gets that engineering and coding mindset started. And for science, I like this thing called Mystery Science. It's mini science lessons. They've got little mini videos. So if you can stand your kid being on more screen time and watching more things, one of the ones I watched the other day was, how does hand sanitizer kill germs? It's free. It sparks some interesting things. But again, I feel like a lot of people are understanding online learning is doing some things really well and other things not so well. And one of the places we feel like we're falling short is science and the world of the STEM world. So leaning in and using some of those online STEM resources are great. You know, even the PTA's website has some great STEM resources. I was surprised to see that, but they have some STEM home activities and it's hands-on learning. There's video. You can, most of the activities just use the things in your kitchen cupboards. So the last thing I want to mention is, again, trying so hard to get your kids to do things offline and to think more deeply about things. There is a website called Curiosity Machine where kids build, share, and receive feedback on some engineering work. It's really focused on artificial intelligence, and I believe it will work best if the whole family or at least an adult gets involved too, but it's really interesting. And I think it will inspire kids, especially kids who are little engineers and really like making and creating. And the other one is called Tomorrow's Lemonade Stand, and it promotes entrepreneurship, and it's a free curriculum, and it really helps your kids learn how to build a business. And again, it may not be for everyone, but if you want to get your kids doing something that is more offline, more creative, and sort of deeper in applied learning, those might be a couple websites to go to.
1: Woo! So many great resources. Again, you can find all of them in the comments or on our website at thrivepsd.org. And most importantly, as always, remember to take a breath. You're doing really well. You're doing the best that you can. Some days are going to be better than others, but hopefully these videos and resources will help you just get one step closer to staying sane, to helping your kid thrive, and making the best of these really hard times. So until next time, be well. We'll see you soon. Bye.

0: I want to start talking a bit about your background, because I guess I had assumed you come to head CalPERS, you're going to have some sort of asset management or sort of pure financial background, but you come from a much more public service political background, which again, our conversation before we came on stage has come in useful. But tell me a little bit about how you sort of made the transition from sort of public policy, public service in Washington to head, which is the largest public pension in the country.
1: Yeah, thank you for that question. So I grew up in a very small town in Washington State. How many of you have heard of the Twilight books or the Twilight yes. series? So you know Forks, Washington. That's where I graduated high school. And then immediately after, I had this opportunity to move to Olympia, the state capital, to do two things. One, play softball. They needed someone, a female, who could play softball in the end of the year tournament. And then also be a typist. So I started as a clerk typist too, $867 per month. I remember that very clearly. And I really had about 30 days to prove myself on the field and off the field. So that 30-day appointment turned into a 30-year career. And my last stop in Washington State was working for Governor Jay Inslee on his cabinet, running the retirement system and being the chair of the Washington State Investment Board. So I got this phone call from a search firm. CalPERS had been looking for a new CEO. Their CEO had decided to retire, the first female CEO in the 90-year history. At that time, it was about 80-year history. And it was a time that I was really enjoying the work that I was doing with Governor Inslee. He was the first person who really brought the climate crisis into my kind of world of thinking and what I might want to do with that. And so I was very attached to what his mission was, very attached to what his agenda and his platform were. But the opportunity to run CalPERS, the largest pension system in the United States, you can't say no immediately, right? You have to open up, you have to ask a lot of questions. And I was talking to your dean, and how I knew that it likely would be a good fit for me was the type of questions the board was asking me. Is this going to be a fit for my skill set? My skill set is not in asset management. My skill set is leading teams, running organizations, working with political entities, including legislatures and governors and other cabinet members. And is that really what they were looking for? Based on the types of questions they were asking me, it seemed like there was an alignment of interest there. So I went through the process. I got the second interview call when I was on the plane heading back to Seattle. And then came back out about 2 weeks later to do the second interview with the full board at that time. And there were some questions. I had some questions. Again, very happy where I was at. CalPERS had not long ago come out of a really difficult time. And is this a place where I could be successful? I.e., was the board going to support me? It's a very public position. We're a very transparent organization. And there are people who are just not going to like what you do every day. And they're going to question you on that. You're going to question your personal ethics. They're going to question your professional credibility. And so for me, it was making sure that I had a board, unanimous board, saying, this is the person we want. And so when they called to offer me the job, that was the first question I asked the board president at the time was, what was the vote? And the vote was 13-0. So I decided to say yes. October of 2016, just after your dean started here, I started at CalPERS as its CEO.
0: So one of the things you said before we got on stage, which I was amazed at, is that you're now 7 years. You are the longest serving CEO of CalPERS.
1: Longest serving at 7 years.
0: Which is says something about the politics involved. And you mentioned that it was sort of one of the things that was sort of your skill set. Tell me about, and you mentioned you became CEO after difficult time for CalPERS, a lot of focus on ethics and stuff like that. Tell me a little bit about, has that been harder or were you prepared, do you think, for that public scrutiny when you came to the job from your previous experience in Washington?
1: I thought I was prepared. You're never really prepared for the type of scrutiny that comes in this job or even the chief investment officer role. But we had watched CalPERS. We saw CalPERS really struggling to go through that very difficult time. But immediately upon entering the organization, you saw the talent in the organization. You saw the drive to really repair the relationship that had happened. And remember, out of the 2,800 employees, there was only one person in the organization that was really the problem. The rest of the organization was excellent and was really just trying to figure out how to get out of this, bad time. And so, I think underestimating a bit, but I also don't know that you can really under-

0: understand the impact of it until you're sitting in the seat and you're starting to get the questions, or you're starting to get, well, that doesn't, you know, I don't agree with that. Why did they hire someone without a college degree? Right? That was the first thing that I had to address back in 2018.
1: The public scrutiny, well, let me change the, because you mentioned that, let me ask you, is it difficult to be CEO of an organization like CalPERS without the asset management background? Because you must have to lean pretty heavily on your team when it comes to making investment decisions. Mm-hmm.
0: I don't make the investment decisions. I ask a lot of questions about manager selection, the type of thematics that we're looking at investing the $460 billion portfolio. But I'm not making the day-to-day investment decisions. We hire a very talented team that does that. I have a chief investment officer that does that. That chief investment officer reports into me. So I'm the executive of the fund. I'm not the investor of the fund.
1: So the question I was going to ask is would you consider this political role, this scrutiny that you get from legislature, from the media, is that probably the hardest part of your job, would you say?
0: Depending on the day, right? Depending on the day, that it can be very, very difficult. You know, there was a story today about the revolving door at CalPERS for this chief investment officer role. And it's not truly reflective of, you know, the types of skill sets that we need in this role. There are three main things that we need, and I know we want to talk about that a little bit later. But it can be very distracting. And the secret, I think, that I've found, and I've worked through this over 7 years, is you have to figure out what really matters to the organization, what is really going to be an impediment to you moving forward and getting the results for your 2 million members. And if it doesn't matter, you have to compartmentalize it. You have to develop that thick skin to say, this doesn't matter. Doesn't matter if it's personal, doesn't matter if it's professional, but you got to move forward. And your critics win when they get in your way. You can't let those critics get in your way when they're being critical of something that is not relevant to the work of the organization.
1: If you don't mind me, let me push you a bit about this, because I think all leaders say that, but we're all human beings, and we have friends, we have family who read these criticisms, and how easy is that to compartmentalize that this is, you're going to go home and, I don't know, your parents call up and said, honey, I saw this piece, and, you know, are you really as terrible as they say? I mean, it could be bruising even to someone in a prominent position. Yeah. How do you compartmentalize that?
0: It's actually gotten easier over time because there's so much of it. But it's gotten easier over time. I would say early on, I'd be walking down to my public affairs team, Brad Pacheco, who's here with me. And I'm like, what the heck is this? Right, I don't know the history on this. Why are they coming at us on this particular topic or this particular decision that we made in the portfolio? Typically, it's about the investment portfolio, because when you have $400 billion, $460 billion, $500 billion, people want to tell you how to invest it. And they really don't want you investing it for yourself. They want you to be sending that out to the external managers. So it's gotten easier. I have a great set of friends here. I have a great assistant. I have Kara Buchanan. She's here with me as well. But you have a support system, including my family. I have three children who live in Washington and Oregon. And if I'm having a really hard day, you know, I talk to my children. I have five grandchildren. And you remember what's most important and the reason that you took the role. And it's not about your critics.
1: Reason you took the role. So let me, the flip side of that question, if that's some of the hardest stuff you have to do, what do you find most enjoyable about the job?
0: Yeah, leading the team. By far, it's about getting the team the support that they need to be able to be successful. That is by far my favorite part of my job. It's just working with our 2,800 employees.
1: It's interesting something you said, again, before we were on stage, you talk about, you know, attracting talent. I want to get to that too, but you say a lot of people who sort of early in their career want to get experience, but also people at the end of the career who sort of want to give back, because it is, again, for an asset manager to have sort of a public interest mission must be rewarding as part of the job as well.
0: Yeah, it should be. If you're not attracted to the mission of this organization, and we are a defined benefit plan, which means, you know, you have your defined contribution plans, you have your defined benefit plans. Defined benefit means that there's a formula that if you work a certain number of years at a certain age, and then there's a multiplier for that, you get this guaranteed lifetime benefit. And you don't get that with a defined contribution plan. You have to really think about how do you do your decumulation of your contributions, where a defined benefit is pays for your lifetime. And if you choose to cover a beneficiary, then your benefit gets reduced in order to cover your beneficiary's lifetime as well. So, you know, these are really important things. And if you're not aligned to the mission, we're really not a place to work. But we are seeing a lot of newer employees, early career employees wanting to come in and spend the first part of their career at CalPERS. It is still a very good thing to have CalPERS on your resume. So as you're out looking for jobs, you should really come talk to us. We would love to talk with you about that. We have a lot of alum, as we've indicated, but I have two alums on my executive team as well, including our interim chief investment officer, who's quite loyal to this school. So, mission is extremely important, but having a bit, I call it that competitive fire, but it has to be healthy fire, that we are expecting to get a 6.8% return on that $460 billion over long periods of time. So typically when we are at odds, whether it's a legislative bill or it's perhaps the stakeholder groups, I've really come to the conclusion that it's more about time horizon. Right, so a lot of people are thinking more shorter term. You know, if you're a legislator, you might have a 4-year term, a 6-year term, and you're trying to get results within that time frame. Well, those results may not fit with a long-term investor like CalPERS. And I think the primary example of that is when we're talking to the legislature about, do we divest from certain assets or certain sectors from the fund? But to me, I've really boiled that down to a time horizon issue.
1: Let me shift now from the personal to sort of the more the substantive, and let me start, given this is sort of a mostly an audience of business students, talk a bit about the role of pension funds, because I think it's one of those things that gets overlooked frequently. I mean, when we think about asset managers, we think about BlackRock, or on the retail front, we think about Vanguard or Fidelity, and then there's sort of the private equity and, you know, the Apollos and the KKRs of the world. Very rarely do people think about pension funds. They are enormous pools of capital, but no one, it's very infrequent that they make headlines or get the attention. Tell me a bit about the role pensions play on Wall Street on investing, but also, I know it's not specifically your job, but I'm curious how you actually invest the money. How much of it is decided by your in-house analysts and how much it is outsourced to some of these big asset managers or private equity funds. Tell me a little bit how you make your investment decisions.
0: Sure, so we have a 13-person board, and that board is composed of, we've got the state treasurer, we've got the state controller, we have 6 positions that are elected by the membership of CalPERS. We've got the California HR lead on our board, we've got the mayor of Palm Springs, the locally elected official. And so the board, one of the primary responsibilities that they have is to determine what we call the strategic asset allocation. So how, across the various asset classes, will this $460 billion be invested? So how much goes into public equity, which we're global investors, so how much goes into global equity, how much goes into global fixed income, how much goes into private equity, private credit, real assets, which includes real estate and infrastructure. So how much of these assets go into those various classes? So the board makes that decision. They made that decision 4 years ago. We just had a 2-year check-in. And that 2-year check-in was really interesting. So when we did the 4-year cycle, we were concerned about getting access to some of the alternative asset classes like private equity and private credit. What we found is the deal flow available to CalPERS is really positive. And there's a couple things happening. You saw the downturn in the markets. Some of our competitors, not really competitors, but other public pension funds, other institutional investors, they hit their policy targets very quickly based on that denominator effect. Their assets under management declined during that time. So they were at their policy targets. They didn't have liquidity available to invest in these illiquid assets. So what we are bringing back to the board in March is an additional allocation both to private equity and to private credit, reducing the global public equity and changing the way that we invest in global fixed income, just to make sure we've got that right balance between liquidity and illiquidity. So most of the portfolio is managed internally. Most of it is passive. Global public equity is really an indexed strategy, although we're looking at moving more active strategies into that portfolio. The global fixed income portfolio used to be about 90% managed internally. It's about 70% managed internally. We now are moving towards some of these more active managers where we have high conviction.
1: And that's in-house active management, or do you go out to?
0: We go outside on active management right now. And, you know, there may come a time, you know, a decade out from now, we might look at doing things more directly. But right now, if you have a high conviction manager where we're getting, say, private equity, we're getting really good co-investment terms, that's really attractive for CalPERS. Yeah. So an example there, $7 billion allocated into the private equity portfolio, $7 billion co-investments, which means no fee, no management fee, and no carry. So really good terms for CalPERS. $2 billion of that went to diverse managers, just on the natural, just naturally investing, naturally underwriting, and doing our due diligence.
1: Let me push you a little bit this. I know you're not the CIO, so you don't get directly involved in this, but just we were just, again, talking before we went on stage about you're not very much in New York, and I was thinking, okay.

0: gosh, how does someone who runs that much money not go and do the road show in New York? I'm like, oh, actually, they must come to you. Yeah. If we have $460 billion under assets. Tell me a little bit of that process. Yeah. If I am a big asset manager or a private equity firm or VC, and I want your investment. How does that work? Just tell me, take me through the sort of the process there.
1: Well, being a larger investor, it's very difficult to write the small check. So we typically are working with the main, you know, managers in the space. Whether that, we don't really have BlackRock managing any of our assets. We purchase some technology from BlackRock. But if we want KKR, if we want Blackstone, if we want Apollo, you know, we can call them, or they're in their fundraising cycle, so they're reaching out to CalPERS. And you know, there may have been a period of time where we felt that we were a little bit lower on the Rolodex, so we were going out more to those GPs. We now believe that we've improved those relationships, and now we have those GPs coming into CalPERS in Sacramento.
0: Let me turn a bit to the, we talked about it briefly, but sort of the war for talent, since we got people who are graduating business school here. I don't want to say make your pitch, but you know, the names you mentioned, again, are bold-faced names, for lack of a better word. Mm-hmm. And how do you compete with a BlackRock or with some of the private equity firms when you're trying to get the best talent at a business school to help run your investment portfolio?
1: It's very difficult to compete with the private equity firms. They're paying compensation, you know, 6-7 times what we're able to pay. And typically, that's where I was indicating to you that we get people earlier in their career. We have internship programs. We turn those internship programs into job offers. So we start developing our own pipeline. And developing that pipeline also means we create a little bit of loyalty and interest in this mission that we have. And I think what we found with some of the workers coming in today, and we talked about this as well, is that it has to be a combination of, it has to be kind of connected to my heart and my mind, you know, my profession, as well as something I'm passionate about doing. That's why I do what I do. My grandparents, and I grew up very, very humbly, but my grandparents didn't have access to a retirement plan. And as they aged, I saw what that did to my grandfather in particular, who was always, you know, the provider of the family. And I, you know, if I can be in a place to make sure that doesn't happen to 2 million people in California, I'm going to sign up for that. So when I get up in the morning, I'm very excited about what we get to do. That mission is really compelling. And then I get to work with this wonderful team. But compensation will never be able, you know, to match what a KKR is paying an analyst or a portfolio manager. But we have a different value proposition. And so it's really up to the candidate. What's your value proposition? Mm. What are you really interested in doing with your career? Is it early career, you want to make as much as you can and go work in a, you know, where you don't have as much work-life balance? You know, to be perfectly frank, we really operate on the work-life balance, and we have, you know, this apprenticing program that we do in our investment office, and you get a lot of exposure. We put people in places. I always say we're a teaching hospital. We're going to put you in places where you can really, you can thrive. If you make a mistake, let's make sure we're failing forward, that we're not continuing to make that same mistake over and over. But we're going to put you in places where you get to use the best that you have.
0: Teaching hospital. I like that analogy, but I must imagine that you bring on talented people who are committed to the mission and doing it for the right reasons. You bring them in, you do your teaching hospital thing, you skill them up, and then boom, they leave. That must be frustrating.
1: It's really expected.
0: Yeah, okay.
1: You know, it really is. It's expected. You know, if we can keep the best talent we can get, even 2-3 years, that's better than hiring someone who doesn't have that talent. Mm. So we're getting the best out of you for 2-3 years before you decide to, you know, launch your career in another place. So it's not frustrating. It does get covered a lot about the amount of turnover that we see. But we just looked post-pandemic, 30% of the 2,800 employee organization has turned over. 30% of this organization turned over because there was a lot of recruitment of our team, and it was really recruited at that mid-career level. So we had vacancies at the mid-career, so we had to develop out the entry-level positions, and we're going to fast-track people into those jobs. That's, I think, a compelling story for why someone like you all would want to come to CalPERS.
0: So one area where you did have turnover, which I suspect you did want to have turnover, as you mentioned, is the chief investment officer.
1: It is.
0: And you lost someone came on board, lost them again. It sounded like a lot of the pressures that you experienced yourself, public scrutiny, intense spotlight, kind of hit your CIO too. Talk to me a bit about How problematic.

0: problematic is to have the high turnover in that position. Mm-hmm. And how hard is it going to be to replace them given the pressures you were just describing? Mm-hmm.
1: So 7 years on the job, and this will be my fourth chief investment officer.
0: Wow.
1: And that is a very high churn rate for, you know, any organization in a key position. And this is definitely a key position. But it goes really back to the stable, you know, the second layer in the investment office has been there for a very long time. And the chief investment officer does not create the strategies independently of this team. And so we've got the interim CIO who's been at CalPERS for 17 years. We've got the head of our fixed income team who's been at CalPERS for 35 years. And so we have a lot of tenure there. But I think, you know, the best way to describe it is exactly, you know, how I mentioned it earlier. It isn't until you sit in this seat that you know what it feels like. So everyone, you know, we go through the traditional interviewing questions, the simulation, what would you do in this, you know, particular example? And people think they have it until it happens. So remember, our chief investment officer just prior to Nicole Musico was a gentleman named Ben Meng. Who could have expected that, you know, the U.S. government was going to come after him because he was Chinese and accuse him of diverting CalPERS funds to China? That was the accusation. Congressman Jim Banks came out and made that allegation pretty clearly on social media. Fox News covered it. And this is just someone who has a lot of integrity, came to CalPERS because he wanted to give back. He had been at CalPERS once before. He had a view on what he called the 7% strategy. And this really knocked him off his game. There was a lot of fear. He had a lot of fear. He lost about 40 pounds, frankly, in about 6 weeks. And I don't know how we train someone for that. Then you get Nicole Musico, who, you know, she decided that, you know, based on the fact that her son was not returning to California with her, that, you know, she needed to go back to Canada and be with her family. And, you know, I'm not going to mom shame this woman who made a decision for her family. But 18 months for Ben, 18 months for Nicole, that churn rate does take its toll on an organization. Not from the strategy level. It really has not changed. The strategy has not changed. Between Ben Meng, 7% strategy, more private assets, obviously the capital market assumptions say you're going to get a higher return on those illiquid assets. That strategy has not changed, but the impact that it has on people around leadership and kind of this constancy and, I know who my CIO is, that does take its toll.
0: So what do you say now to, I mean, obviously you're out there with a search committee and trying to find another CIO. What do you say to a candidate who might have all the qualifications but see, oh gosh, the last two lasted 18 months and saw the headlines? How do you convince someone to sort of, again, because mm-hmm. it is the mission, right? You're kind of doing it because you want your heart to be in it, when actually they know that there's come all sorts of other things going to come in the background. Mm-hmm. How do you recruit someone from in that environment?
1: Well, interestingly enough, we just had a subcommittee, and I have a shared responsibility with the board for hiring this particular position. It's the only one at CalPERS that we have mm-hmm. that shared requirement. But there are 55 candidates that have already reached out to them, 53 candidates who have come through CalPERS, and I've had a number of inquiries come into me as well. So interestingly enough, it doesn't seem to slow the interest.
0: Okay.
1: And so people choosing us, we just need to make sure that when you're making a choice to come to CalPERS, that you really know what that choice means, how that could impact you personally in particular and professionally if you're earlier or mid-career. And so I'm not seeing any problems in the candidate
0: flow, interestingly
1: enough. Yeah. I was quite surprised by that as well. But we never have seen that. We've always had really great candidates to choose from. Nicole was a great candidate. We just personal things ended up, interfering with her tenure.
0: And I think I heard you said you suspect sometime early mid-next year when you're probably going to make that announcement?
1: I would expect first quarter next year.
0: Okay, and you'll tell the Financial Times before you tell anyone else? Is that...
1: Brad, what do you say to that?
0: Let me talk about, you've mentioned it several times, but I want to push you a bit on the allocation. Mm-hmm. And I think either you or Nicole mentioned in the pages of the Financial Times that part of the reason you wanted to allocate more outside the public markets and into private markets is because you felt you didn't get the returns, mm-hmm. Particularly in private equity, but also venture capital and private credit. Let me ask you a bit about the timing, because there is a lot of talk right now about private equity in particular, that in a rising interest rate environment, all these deals they do are based on debt, right? And debt is expensive. Are they going to get the kind of returns that you guys missed out on in the last 10 years? Take me a little bit through your thinking mm-hmm. about the timing of moving your assets from mm-hmm. public to private market.
1: Yeah, so the private credit market is quite hot mm-hmm. right now.

0: as you can imagine. And, you know, we sit somewhere between a traditional bank and a private equity firm. And so the terms of those deals, you know, can't get into too much specifics, but there's a ton of deal flow there, which is why we will be recommending an additional 4%. So we're 5% of the $460 billion going to the private credit strategy. We're going to request from the board in March to increase that by another 4%. Private equity, you know, the leverage on some of those companies, that's something we watch for in our underwriting and our due diligence. The co-investment really helps with some of, you know, that fee drag that we've seen. But in order to get that 6.8% over long periods of volatility in the markets, the private assets are extremely important. We did a 15-year look back for the board. It's one of the first presentations I asked Nicole to do because she was a new CIO. There was no ownership over that performance. There was no ownership over those decisions. The 15-year look back showed how much money was lost by the fact that we were not pacing capital into private equity. We essentially had stopped just after the global financial crisis. We were concerned about liquidity. We had a very large, excuse me, sell-off in the public equity binder. And the team and others were really concerned that this was going to happen again. So they wanted to keep things more liquid. But we lost out in a significant amount of return simply by the fact that we were not consistently pacing that capital. So that lesson learned, we cannot repeat that problem, even if the terms and, you know, the levering and interest rate environment, you have to have that consistency.
1: Will the new CIO who comes in have another look at that, or is this set by the board and therefore they're going to have to implement it?
0: It's set by the board. We would not expect a CIO to be hired who would not be supportive of this strategy.
1: You mentioned private credit as well, which, as you said, this seems to be the area that all private capital seems moving into. But let me throw a journalistic skepticism to it, because sometimes I worry slightly about this sector because it really blossomed after the financial crisis, because many of the traditional banks were sort of so regulated out of, I want to say riskier, but probably say potentially higher returning loans. It has moved to the private capital market, and there's always in the back of my mind a worry that this is less regulated in the banking sector, therefore the loans are more risky, and they're being managed in portfolios by, in some cases, private equity firms that have less experience in actuarial, you know, accounting. Are you worried about increased allocation into a sector that is, in essence, by definition, riskier than the loans the banks take, with less regulation, less transparency?
0: We really haven't been, because where we put ourselves in the debt structure, right? We have to have the high quality, otherwise we don't underwrite that deal. So where we're at in the debt structure, we believe balances the risk and return.
1: Okay. So not getting into high yield or junk bonds or anything like that?
0: No junk bonds.
1: Okay. I'm just looking at the time. In about 10 minutes, I'm going to sort of go to questions. I've been told that in a very high-tech way, we're not going to have microphones. There is, I think, QR codes on your seat, and those also playing at home. Oh, actually, questions are already showing up on my iPad, so people are doing it. Please enter your questions here. My team will make sure they're. I only get the easy questions. But also, if you're online, you can ask questions there as well. Now, you mentioned a couple times an investment portfolio of illiquid, and I think a good portion you've talked about this is in commercial real estate. Now, I must say, in New York City, there's a huge percentage of commercial real estate that is now empty. And I know in Northern California, it's even worse. Tell me your thoughts about having a rather large portfolio of commercial real estate right now and how concerned you are about that.
0: Yeah, so, you know, as we look at June 30th is the time that we report out our performance on the portfolio. There will be write-downs on the commercial portfolio. We typically are urban and coastal, which, you know, San Francisco, New York, and there will be, you know, there will be some write-downs in that. Now, what the economists say about, you know, the evolution of those properties and what might happen in the cities of bringing workers back or reutilization of some of those properties, you know, that's something that we have to watch very carefully. But right now, we would have a, you know, a pretty significant write-down in that part of the portfolio.
1: And as you look forward in terms of asset allocation, are you now trying to trim your sails in that area for that reason, or?
0: A bit. I mean, I can't get into a lot of
1: Fair
0: detail
1: enough.
0: there because some of these properties are, you know, currently under, you know, consideration.
1: Got it.
0: but only under the terms that we think are holding the valuation in the books. So even with a write-down, there has to be a valuation that fulfills the fiduciary duty that we have at CalPERS. We can't just do a fire sale and a sell-off. It has to actually

0: pay the fund and pay the benefits.
1: So that's code word. If you're looking to buy commercial real estate, talk to Marcy after the event.
0: Really.
1: There's a couple questions here, and I actually had it myself. I'll try to group them together, but it's over the general heading of ESG.
0: Mm-hmm.
1: We've seen a bit going back and forth on this. It used about 5 years ago, it was the hottest thing out there. We would have events and everyone wanted to attach their name to it. We are environmentally sensitive. We like intergovernance. We're into societal issues.
0: Yeah.
1: We have seen a huge political backlash, not in California, but certainly in Texas, in Florida, even on the federal level, they call it woke capitalism. Tell me a little bit about how you position yourself in ESG and whether and how you deal with that sort of political back and forth as mm-hmm. well.
0: So CalPERS has had a position on environmental, social, and governance issues for a very long time, far before I ever came to the fund. And if you are a long-term investor, you need to be thinking about the risks related to climate. You need to be thinking about the risks related to, you know, worker safety or, you know, more recently, labor principles. You need to think about how these companies are being governed. The board of directors, are they independent? Is the executive compensation, is it actually tied to the performance of the company? All things that CalPERS has always cared about. But I think what's a bit different, you know, the political environment has gotten to be quite different, and we get a lot of questions on what we're doing. So obviously we're going to underwrite at a long-term risk, but we're also going to think about this just energy transition, that there will be an energy transition sometime, you know, in the future. We've made a commitment to be net zero in the portfolio by 2050, but frankly, here's a call to action for you all. The technology does not exist to decarbonize the economy by 2050. It just doesn't exist today. So that's kind of a call to action to all the entrepreneurs out there to help us figure out these net zero technologies. If you have conviction and you're not green, you know, you heard the terms greenwashing and now you're hearing the term green hushing, if you really believe that this is a risk return analysis, you're not going to be hushed during this period of time. So we just announced this week, we just had board meetings, our new 2030 plan, which is the $100 billion commitment to more climate-friendly companies, as well as more investment in diverse managers. And so we're getting a lot of questions on that. What does enhanced engagement really look like? We'll have a framework that'll come back in July to the board. But this enhanced framework is around if we are engaging with a company, we do a lot of corporate engagement, and we have great relationships with those companies today. Those companies are making commitments to a lot of the investors. The issuers are talking to the investors, making commitments. You know, there's a lot of information furnished. There's not enough information filed. You know, and filed meaning it can be audited, it's investment decision worthy. And so if we find that companies are not making meaningful progress in the energy transition, and we believe that that risk is not being managed for our 2 million members, then we have some other tools that we can use. We can underweight that company in the portfolio. If we think another company is doing quite well, they're fulfilling their commitments, they're moving on progress, then we can overweight that company in the portfolio. What's yet to be determined by our investors is the framework by which we would institute that. So looking forward to that in July. But in the meantime, $53 billion of that $100 billion has already been allocated into those more climate-friendly technologies or climate-friendly companies. And so we'll be able to get more public about what those companies are. We're developing new relationships with managers, new relationships with energy companies that are really evolving to meet the needs. I think there's much more of a consumer demand today to have things that are clean, a more cleaner energy, more cleaner vehicles. We have a lot of work to do on the infrastructure. We have a lot of work to do on EV pricing so that, you know, the $35,000 retiree out of CalPERS can actually afford an electric vehicle and then have the confidence that they can actually charge it on an appropriate amount of time and they don't get, you know, the range anxiety that I sometimes get when I'm driving mine.
1: $100 million, that's a significant chunk of your
0: large
1: portfolio. Mm-hmm. So you mentioned that you have to, you know, you're always watching out for you know, climate risks. So if I own an apartment building in South Florida that's made underwater in 5 years, you have to take that into consideration.
0: Yeah.
1: But this is a significant, again, not to put words in your mouth, this does sound like using your assets in almost a policy perspective. You are trying to drive or contribute to the drive towards a cleaner climate through, because that's what ESG investing essentially mm-hmm. is trying to do, which is through capital investment, drive the climate change. Is mm-hmm. that a fair assessment of what you're trying to do with this $100 billion?
0: So,

0: I think it's more reflective of the conversations we've been having with companies for a very long time. There is this pent-up desire for companies to start, you know, really investing in from brown to green, if we're talking about the energy sector. And so where can a capital allocator like CalPERS, where can we help invest in that transition? Mm. But it still has to fulfill the fiduciary duty of the fund. We can't just give money to a company because we like what they're doing. Yeah. We can only allocate or invest in a company that we think we're going to get the right return from. So it's that balance of, we've got to get the return, but we're going to find the companies that are really working on the transition that have this better alignment to the 2050.
1: So, because that is, in some ways, the criticism you hear, which is, you know, if you're a public pension fund, your first responsibility is return.
0: It is.
1: And it shouldn't matter if this person is green or brown or whatever you want the turn. Talk to me a little bit about that internal discussion, how you ensure both things, because sometimes they are mutually exclusive. The cost of transition is expensive. They're not every green company has as good returns as mm-hmm. ExxonMobil. Mm-hmm. How do you balance mm-hmm. that and get that balance right?
0: Yeah, so there's I think the number is $3 trillion for mm. an actual true energy transition. And it's going to take some time to do that. But the internal conversations are essentially the way that I just described them, is where can we find investment opportunities that fulfill both sides of our priorities? And they're out there. And so there's some disbelief and still some, you know, climate deniers out there, but there's still some disbelief that the energy transition is going to happen. We see it. We see it in California. We have a large part of the portfolio that is invested in California. Our real assets portfolio has, you know, sun, you know, solar, wind technologies in it. I think 40% of that portfolio has been invested in more cleaner energy. But the conversations are, where can we find the ands? It's not the or. It's never the or. It's where can we find the ands? Return, and there are a lot more ands out there.
1: Another question coming here on this topic. Do you actively... I mean, lobby has a dirty word, but it seems like a dirty word, but you actively engage, that's a better one, with California state or even federal legislators on this issue to try mm-hmm. to move the dial on it?
0: We do. And most of the engagements or the conversations are really for education and communication. There's a lot of confusion out there. There is not a consistent definition of ESG, as an example. We have a definition that we use. Sometimes I wish we'd throw the ESG word out and just call it sustainable investing, something really simple like that. But we do engage with the legislature, and particularly if there are bills that would impact CalPERS, like a divestment bill or a reporting bill. We love reporting bills. Transparency is our friend. So we love those. We get behind those right away. But when it comes to divesting from a particular sector in the portfolio, the concern is it's more of this sledgehammer effect, like you're chiseling this out of the portfolio and there are really unintended consequences that could violate the board's fiduciary duty or the CIO's fiduciary duty or mine. So we prefer to be more precise, right? Use analytics, really, you know, think through, make investment assumptions that if we decide to underweight a company or overweight a company, that's a company, not a sector. And that precision is really what's critical to continuing to move forward in this transition.
1: Interesting. So how open have legislatures been to that argument? Because obviously there is always movements to say no investment in the oil or gas industry, no investment in regions, Russia, that kind of thing. How successful you've been in sort of convincing companies, legislators, that actually it's better if we go company by company as opposed to...
0: I think it's mixed. I think that Senate Bill 252 is the bill we're talking about, which would require us to divest from the 200 top emitters. The Senate did pass it out of their side, and then it moved over to the Assembly. It did not make it out of the PERS committee. There's a new chair, Chair McKinnor, who really wanted to understand the impacts to the bill before she would give it a hearing. Now, it's a bill that could come back and likely will come back. But that argument about, again, I think it comes back to, we're long-term investors. There's a short-term view. Let's just get this done. Why are we investing in any kind of fossil fuel? But you have to understand that decarbonizing the economy is more than the oil and gas sector. So CalPERS' approach is one that I think is more, you know, holistic, where the entire economy, the entire portfolio, we need to help work to decarbonize that, not just chisel out this particular sector. So I think on some days that argument resonates quite well. Other days, it doesn't. They just, you know, they want that quick win.
1: Really interesting question here about

0: again, how CalPERS operates. And the question is basically, do you engage with individual companies on these kinds of things? Because again, when we talked about it at the opening remarks, you said very reliant on indexing, which is obviously not particularly companies involved. If you're going to the Black Rocks or the private equity, you're not really engaging with individual companies. But it sounds like on a lot of these green issues, you are actually looking at individual companies. And are you doing direct investments in the companies yourself, or how does that work?
1: So Climate Action 100 Plus is a group of investors, and it's an engagement effort by, you know, $55 trillion in assets behind this engagement effort. As a part of it, each of the institutional investors, like a CalPERS, we have companies that we directly engage with. Huh. So we have a set of companies that we directly engage with. And we've built very strong relationships with the teams. Like, our teams talk to these companies on a regular basis to really understand what they're doing in the space, what assets are they acquiring, what's their path, you know, scope one, scope two, scope three. When will you start filing that versus furnishing it? You know, the SEC is wrestling with that right now, while the ISSB has already passed their standards there, and hopefully that will be a global standard. But we do engage with individual companies. We do engage with private equity companies as well. We co-founded with Carlyle, which is one of the major GPs, what we call the Data Convergence Project. And that is taking information out of the portfolio companies, such as emissions, scope one, scope two emissions, workplace safety, employee engagement. And so there are six pieces of data that get reported to us on these portfolio companies out of the private equity side. So some would say, or I would say, that in some cases, we're getting better data from the private equity portfolio companies than we're getting from some of the public companies.
0: Let me just take a step back, and separate from climate and ESG, because it spurred a question in my mind, which is, There is still a concern is the wrong word, but there has been a mantra, I guess, that a lot of companies are staying private for longer because there's so much liquidity out there, they don't have to go to the public markets. That means that being able to invest in these companies, some of them very high growth, basically falls to venture capital firms and other sort of similar early stage investors. Do you engage in that kind of stuff? You as playing as an early venture capital investor, is that something you'd like to get into, or do you work with a Sequoia or some of these other VC firms to get in early? How do you capitalize on some of these early stage and even in some cases mid stage companies that are not going public to get the kind of returns that some of the VCs have been able to get?
1: We actually just re-entered the venture space. We had been out for a period of time. We hired a new managing investment director over private equity, Anton Orlich. And so we've just re-entered that venture space because the deal flow and the opportunity set is quite different. Early stage is still difficult for a CalPERS. Some of those checks are way too small, and we have a finite set of resources, and we tend to underwrite managers, not underwrite, you know, particular deals in the co-investment space. But we would be more mid to late stage venture, and Sequoia would be someone, obviously, we would be interested in.
0: So you work through a venture capital firm. You're not sort of investing
1: in
0: my company
1: direct.
0: I'm starting in my...
1: We are not.
0: All right. Too bad.
1: Does she have a company?
0: Well, we'll talk about it after the session. PeterSpiegel.com. There was an interesting question here, which I'm embarrassed to admit I did not realize, which is, although you are enormous, you don't have the entirety of the public sector pension fund in California.
1: We do not.
0: The teachers, some of you might be interested, CalSTRS, he's outside. And someone asked, it's a little in the weeds, but I'm interested in the answer. Had there ever been talk about CalSTRS and CalPERS getting together, given that you do very similar things, there are efficiencies to be had there. Has that ever been mooted?
1: Not that I'm aware of. I think that would be extremely difficult. I mean, these are organizations that have been in existence for decades and have their own independent boards who oversee. And so CalSTRS has only the teachers. They have one retirement plan. They have a single stakeholder group. And then you bring in CalPERS, and we have everyone else other than the 39 ACT cities or counties. So Alameda, for example, has its own. Marin has its own. San Joaquin. And so I don't think that would work.
0: Okay.
1: Yeah. And I'm not aware of any proposal in our history.
0: So someone asked here, I guess I brought it up earlier, about Russian assets and companies. Mm-hmm. Let me ask it in a bigger way. We obviously have a number of you know, asset bans. Russian companies, now we're seeing the Treasury Department put out constraints on Iran and other things. How do you manage that? I mean, do you have your own due diligence to make sure your portfolio is not invested in things that have been prescribed by the federal government? Mm-hmm. How

0: difficult is it to manage that, and how have you tried to sort of, again, divesting is I guess the word. Have you been forced to divest in some of your funds or some of your assets because of moves the government has made on, again, Russia or Iran or some of these other these other bans?
1: Yeah, so we really look to the federal government, and this came up not so long ago on investments in China and the office.

0: divested from the tobacco industry. We divested from Iran. We have an Iran reporting bill still that we provide to the legislature. We are not in private prisons, but that's more from a capital structure move that we made about 2 years ago. But the divestment that continues to cost us money is tobacco.
1: Okay.
0: Yeah,
1: Yes.
0: so we're lagging about $4 billion
1: Wow.
0: on tobacco.
1: Wow. Okay. But it sounds like at least on the OFAC stuff, you don't individually have to worry about that because the funds that you're invested in take care of that for you.
0: Yeah, the index providers will take care of
1: Okay.
0: that for us.
1: You mentioned China, though, because it's interesting, from a corporate perspective, we've had CEOs come through town in New York and meet with the FT who are very concerned about their China business because if the U.S. government responds to a Chinese invasion of Taiwan the way they responded to a Russian invasion of Ukraine, suddenly there's a huge amount of business they're going to lose. Do you do any sort of risk assessment or gaming that kind of stuff out as you look at where you're invested?
0: Our China holdings are very, very small.
1: Okay.
0: They just are very small. We have a little bit in our real estate portfolio, very, very little in our private equity portfolio, and the remainder really is in the public equity. So it's in the index. We haven't omitted China from the index
1: Got it.
0: as an example. I
1: Yeah.
0: know the Federal Thrift Board just
1: Yep.
0: did that, but we have not done that
1: Okay.
0: yet. But very, very small holdings in
1: Okay.
0: China.
1: No holding on TikTok? As far as you know. So this is a very esoteric question, but it keeps getting upvoted, so I guess I'm going to ask it. This question about beneficiaries who die, or people who have CalPERS pensions and have no beneficiaries. Is there a way for CalPERS to deal with that in that there's no one around to take their assets?
0: I know, it's a sad situation.
1: Yeah.
0: So the way that the benefit stream is calculated, so you make contributions as an employee, a public sector employee, and your employer makes contributions, and then you have the investment earnings. So about 56 cents of your pension benefit is paid out of investment earnings, another third comes from the employer, and then you have the smaller portion of it. So it's about 3 years before someone runs out of their actual contributions that they put into the system.
1: Okay.
0: Most of your pension benefit is funded out of the investment returns. So if you have a member who has passed away 1 year to 3 years, and they still likely would have money on
1: Yeah.
0: account. So we would attempt to find a beneficiary in that situation. We would always attempt to find a beneficiary. But we do have cases where they've done a single
1: Yeah.
0: life and no beneficiary on record, and that's mortality. That's part of the mortality
1: Yeah.
0: assumption.
1: And you take that money, go to Vegas, put it on red.
0: No,
1: No? Okay.
0: it's part of the assumptions. It's how we
1: Okay.
0: fund the plan. We
1: That's what
0: expect
1: actuaries are
0: some people
1: for.
0: will live
1: Yeah.
0: here, some people
1: Yeah.
0: will, not live as long.
1: There was an interesting question here, which I hadn't thought of, which is, it's a little bit of chicken the egg. If you're as an institutional investor, do you find fund managers to invest in that are aligned with your values and your vision, or do you say, here is our values and our vision, and we're going to invest in you? You execute it. Which comes first, I guess, in the question? Do you, as you know, the fund managers come through town and do their roadshow, do you listen to them about what their values are and decide whether that matches what you're interested in, or is it vice versa? This is what we want to do. Pitch me on how you're going to do it.
0: Well, it's typically a conversation, and it's a conversation with a bit of a divide, and that divide is getting smaller over time. But if you take private equity as an industry, when it began back in 1981 or 82, there was a big divide between the values of the private equity firm and the values of a pension fund. But I would say those things are starting to narrow, and the most recent example of that would be the labor principles that we lifted out of various policies, put as a standalone document.
1: Yeah.
0: There are several GPs that have already committed to those labor principles. It's in the details. So what happens when you have a labor dispute? How is that private equity company responding to a labor dispute? And is it at a sufficient level based on the values that a CalPERS would have where, our board, there we have a lot of labor representatives on our board who are very demanding about human capital. And so although it's narrowing, there's still a bit of a divide, and we are seeking returns and getting the best values we can from those returns. That's
1: Okay.
0: really what it comes down to.
1: We're at that point in the session. We're down to our last question. I'm not going to take it from the thing. I'll do my own question. I made this in the best way. It almost, mm-hmm. When you described your career at the beginning, it was almost an accidental career in that you went from softball star to CEO of CalPERS, yeah. almost, I don't want to say by accident, but one mm-hmm. A step at a time. Yeah. If you were to start all over again and say, I don't, you know, I'd like to do something

0: something else with my life.
1: Yeah.
0: What would that other thing be?
1: I love what I do. And it wasn't accidental. It was all intentional. Based on the opportunity set I had before me, one of the, I think the hallmarks of my career is I chose leaders. I didn't choose jobs. Mm-mm. Right. So I chose people who were going to be my ally, who were going to help me, be my sponsor, teach me things that, I didn't have the formal education, but I worked for some amazing people. If I wasn't doing this, I have this creative side to me as well. So I likely would be doing something closer to what my younger daughter does, which is in the design business. She is a part owner of a female-owned company in Portland, Oregon.
0: Oh, fantastic. And that's what she does.
1: Vita Design.
0: So last year I asked the CEO of Franklin Templeton that question. Yeah. She said she wanted to be a cowgirl. So,
1: a cowgirl? Okay. Yeah, well, yeah. No, not,
0: not
1: that.
0: Not a cowgirl? Okay.
1: No, not great. That.
0: Anyway, please help me thank Marcy Frost, the CEO of CalPERS. Thanks very much.
1: Thank you.

One thing I wanted to announce, some of you may know I am a deputy editor for JAMA, and JAMA has not been known for publishing a lot of rigorous studies in women's health, and that is changing. And so we are looking for rigorous studies to be in JAMA. Some of you have helped. Sandy, thank you. There's others who have helped. Cynthia has helped. So thank you very much for helping us get the high quality studies and opinion pieces into JAMA. And I will be the editor-in-chief of the new JAMA Super Channel site, where we collate all of women's health stuff across JAMA. And so together we can build that with the high quality science we're planning to do. You can reach me at UCSD or through my JAMA email. And I think we all recognize that part of that initiative, part of what's happening here today with the great leadership that's in CORI, is that women's health research has just been in the back row too long, way too long. And though it wasn't all that long ago that women were excluded from clinical research because of, you know, that H word, those hormones, but hey, you know, it's 2025 and we're smart people and we can deal with fluctuating hormones, so people shouldn't be afraid of that anymore, really. And so research has in women's health has been sort of thought about as reproductive, pregnancy, menopause, breast cancer, and that's a very small scope when in fact we know that multiple speakers today have commented on the broadened scope of women's health. We know that specific biological, social, lifestyle factors profoundly impact women's health across the lifespan, and yet we have major features that are unexplained, like why women live longer than men. I'm happy that's the case, but nobody has an erudite explanation for why that is. So we're going to talk about some basic things like menopause, clearly a natural biological event, but it's far more than just the cessation of menstruation. It can influence every system in a woman's body. And we know that from

a lot of different areas of medicine. We know, for example, that women have their own unique cardiovascular symptoms, which were discounted for many years, as many women's voices are over a variety of topics. We know that certain adverse events that occur during pregnancy increase cardiovascular risk not only during pregnancy, but after pregnancy, and even decades later in life. And so many areas of clinical medicine have benefited when we take a broadened look at women's health, bone health, metabolic health, neurologic and cognitive health, mental health. And guess what? Menopause and aging actually don't care what your subspecialty is or what your area of research focus is. They happen in all these areas. So all clinicians should have an up-to-date understanding of these natural biological events. And with all the change that we have going on in our world right now, and there's quite a bit, some of which has probably happened in the last hour that I don't even know about yet. But with all that change, these changes of menopause and aging are very predictable. So let's make sure we have a good understanding of them. So in this next section, you're going to learn about some really fantastic studies from three superb researchers. We're going to talk about glycobiology and the intricate and often transformative processes of menopause and aging. Dr. Amanda Lewis is a professor in obstetrics, gynecology, and reproductive sciences, and the director of the UC Glycosciences Consortium for Women's Health, among many other significant roles. And I know her to be a thoughtful, careful investigator, and I really appreciate how she mentors and connects others. And we know we talk about women glowing in pregnancy, but she's going to give you a new idea about what glowing can look like. And then after Mandy, Dr. Mariana Alpern, professor and vice chair for translational research, will share her thoughts on genitourinary syndrome of menopause, nicknamed GSM. And through her laboratory studies and her clinical urogynecology care, she's contributed new insights to our evolving understanding of GSM, as well as many other areas of pelvic health. And Dr. Andrea LaCroix, distinguished professor, epidemiologist, and well-established women health researchers, will close out the session with a wonderful presentation on healthy aging after menopause, and I know there'll be a lot of personal and professional interest in that. So just before I step away, concerted efforts to improve disease prevention and personalized care for individuals and populations are greatly needed. All women should benefit from rigorous science that informs high-quality clinical care, healthy menopause transitions, and as much vitality as they age as possible. And at this time, when there's so much despair amongst researchers, I encourage you to link arms, hold your heads high, and really support high-impact research through your intellectual efforts and your daily behaviors. So thank you for being here to support this conference, the presentations that are being shown today, and continue this important journey to improve women's health. Thank you all.

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Thanks for having me here. It's a pleasure, and I'm hoping to at least start a discussion around the impact of AI on the economy and sort of California's economy in particular. And this is I just want to acknowledge at the beginning, one of my fantastic graduate students, Nick Fucci, who really helped with the research for this presentation. So I think as we just heard a second ago, we are at this very interesting phase as far as the development of AI is concerned, because

We see both the opportunities and also the risks. And I think on both sides of this debate, there are a lot of very good points that are being made, right? So yes, there's enormous potential here in terms of what we think AI can do for us and can deliver. But then it's also perhaps surprising that some of the people that have been involved in the development of AI for decades, people like Jeff Hinton, who's sort of considered like the one of the first people to really reintroduce AI into like the contemporary discussion and in terms of the newer algorithms, also see a lot of risk here. And I think and where are we going to go next in terms of balancing out the potential and the risk is something that we don't know yet. And I think that future still remains to be written. But I think what we are able to already start doing is at least have a bit of a framework in which we can understand and we can play some of this discussion. So it's not just like a pure guessing game. So what I'm going to try and hope is present an economist perspective on some of these issues in terms of how I think we can understand these questions. But really, I want you to leave here with the idea that nothing is yet inevitable. And we're in Sacramento, where policy is being made. It's certainly the case that policies are going to shape the future, and the rules and regulations around AI are going to shape the future path of innovation and how it's actually going to be implemented. So I would like to talk a little bit about where I think we are in terms of AI today, and in particular related to jobs, and see how do we really fit AI into like the current framework for work. And then we're going to take a step back and think about this technological transition that we are now at the very beginning of. What might be the impacts on the labor market? And also, are the analogies with like past transitions useful to in this kind of context? I think it'll be very hard for us to make predictions about AIs in the very distant future, because so much of that hasn't been written yet. But I think we have some sense of where we might be in the near future, which allows at least to start the discussion about opportunities and costs, especially for California. So that's going to be the outline of my talk, and I'll take questions at the end. So where are we as far as AI is today? So I thought, what better person to ask about this than ChatGPT? Let's see if we agree with what AI is. And as always, when you ask an AI, you're going to get some surprising questions that you have to surprising answers that you might want to question. So I'm not sure if point number five, if AI fashion and product design is really what we all think about when we are thinking about AI. Certainly, a lot of the excitement right now is around generative AI. And the one area that AI has really distinguished itself in the last couple of years is the ability to handle text, to handle language at a level that is unprecedented as far as existing older technologies around machine learning are concerned. So certainly when it comes to content generation, language, and images, AI is currently sort of has exceeded our expectations. But there are a lot of other areas where maybe it hasn't made as much of an impact as you might think. So in more traditional aspects of economics and finance, much of it isn't actually run by AI yet. So your investment portfolio, your pension isn't really managed by AI. Doesn't mean that it's done manually, but it relies a lot more on established statistical and machine learning approaches as opposed to the kind of technology that is behind ChatGPT. And there is a technical explanation for that. And that's because the current AIs are very good at handling

labeling discrete data. So text is discrete. The words that are discrete, pictures are discrete because they're pixels. The AI frontier that I think might potentially revolutionize the usability of these techniques comes in terms of, are we going to be able to process continuous things? So I can build a chatbot, but am I going to be able to build a model of a functioning human heart with all the kind of real-time continuous activity that actually happens and the signals and the processes that, and we are not there yet. So when it comes to like the existing capabilities of AI and how we think about it in the context of work, let me kind of give you like my understanding of how work works. And this is a very stylized model. And I really think about completing a project or, you know, working as essentially combining a set of different tasks. Each one of us, when we're working on a project, we need to use different abilities and different skills in order to complete that project. So typically when I ask my students to complete the project, they're going to need some mathematical skills. So there will be some tasks that require them to use mathematics, and there will be some tasks that require them to like use language and being able to explain what they've done and write it in cohesive English. And different projects that you're going to be asked, whether as a student or in the workforce, are going to combine these different skills that we have. And different jobs consist of utilizing different bundles of skills that you have. So if we think about, I want to introduce a concept that's recently appeared in the managerial literature in a very recent paper by Harvard Business School, which is the idea of a frontier, right? If we think about the different tasks that humans are able to do and also AIs are going to do, so I'm going to paraphrase a little bit the argument from their paper to make it more useful for us. We can think about these frontiers as essentially jagged. There are certain things that humans might be very good at. So humans might be very good at like doing basic math, while AIs are not very good at doing basic math. And so this frontier, I drew them like being sort of wavy because different projects that you might have, but think about them as different work, different aspects of work, some things are going to be very easy for humans to do, and they might be very difficult for AI to do. And the opposite might also be true. There could be certain things like translating very fast from one language to the other without looking things up in a dictionary. That is something that ChatGPT does very well, and the human would take, it would take them a lot more time to actually do it. So right now, I think this is the picture of where we are in terms of what it is that we can do best. There's certain things that humans can do best. There's certain things that AIs can do best. And these frontiers do not overlap. So I think the question going forward, and this is the way I really see the value of AI. So I'm going to call these the sort of AI augmented human workers. I am personally a little bit less worried about AIs replacing humans entirely. And I see more the potential in AI augmenting our human abilities. So if we think about the way we process and assimilate knowledge, you go back 30 years ago, you had to remember an enormous amount of information from your textbooks in order to be competitive in the job market. Nowadays, it's okay if a lot of that information lives in Google and you just know how to access it when you need it. And that's really the kind of skill that you need. So I think where I think we are heading is essentially combining the human and the AI in order to achieve, hopefully, a better frontier in terms of this so augmented human frontier, because we're likely to rely more and more on AIs as a way of retrieving information and organizing information that is available to us. And I think this is sort of an important realization at the beginning of, if you went back 5 years ago, you would have heard people talk about how AIs are going to replace radiologists because AIs are so much better at
at this, you know, looking at pictures and detecting skin cancer than humans are. But that's not actually what happened. In fact, employment for radiologists has increased. Why? Because you actually combine like the uniquely sort of like human element with like the AI element, and you're going to get humans that are actually more productive and they can do more. And of course, we've also realized, going back to this jagged frontier, that there are many parts of a radiologist's job that cannot be taken over by AI. The AI is not going to be able to communicate very well and very politely with the human. So a lot of what a radiologist has, what a radiologist is doing, is not actually being replaced by AI. And that significantly changed the discourse. So where are we going next with this? I think the real question for me is, once this technology stabilizes, are we going to be in a point where we're going to see continued progress? So are we going to be able to push this frontier outwards further and further and further as AIs develop? Are we going to be able to perform more things and do them better than we are doing them now? And for me, that's, I think, the real technological progress that I would like to see. But there are also kind of a lot of questions here that I don't have the answer to, but I think we need to think about. Some of them are going to be very practical questions. We don't know what the limits of this technology are, because there's a lot of science that still needs to be discovered. We are nowhere near knowing the entire mathematical framework behind AI. There is a potential, of course, that some of the human contributions are going to be replaced, but there are also likely to be limits in terms of how we can use this technology. And some of those limits might be limits that we're actually going to impose ourselves. And this is, I think, a very important point to remember. Policy does shape the future and the growth of a technology, because even though we might be at the early stages of regulating AI, there's no reason to believe that we are not going to see increasing regulation of AI, and that regulation is going to shape the development of this technology. And I'll come back to some of the potential and also some of the challenges a little bit later on. So let's think about technological transitions in general. Can we learn something about the future by looking at some of the past technological transitions that we've experienced? This is a difficult question in some way, right? Because it's very fundamental to how we do science. How much can we actually learn from history? And I'm sure some of you might disagree on many of these points. There are similar technologies that at least we think are similar. So I don't know whether I would want to say let's predict the future by looking at the past, but I think it would also be a mistake to ignore what's happened in past transitions. And we have a lot of similar technologies that were certainly proved to be revolutionary, where it's like moving from steam to electricity, or the introduction of information technology over the last decades. So what might be some of the lessons learned from that? I think maybe the first lesson is things are going to take a lot of time. If you all of these technologies that we've seen in the past, even though the technology was available, it took a very long time for it to actually be implemented at scale and change the way we actually do things. Because it's never the case that you can just take a technology and plug it into an existing system, into an existing economy, and it's just going to replace whatever you're taking out and work better and work faster. There are numerous processes that have to be changed around it, and we don't know yet what those processes might be and how it's going to involve. So I think that's lesson number one. But I think lesson number two is every policy and every technological transition has seen
a lot of distributional impact. And I think, especially from a policy perspective, I am always very concerned about the distributional impact of a change that we make. We need to go beyond just measuring and anticipating the mean impact.

of a change and really thinking about how it's going to impact the entire distribution. And any kind of technological change and any policy for that matter is going to have winners and losers. And it's, I think it's important to kind of anticipate and be prepared for some of this. So if, you know, let me just take a step back for a few minutes and talk about the integration of computing technology. You know, this has now happened for decades. So we know that it's impacted people differently, in particular as it's had a tremendous benefit for college graduates. They've benefited a lot from having access to IT technology, to and their work has increased in productivity, which has certainly been reflected in wages. But it's been challenging for less educated workers, and that is responsible for the kind of what we call in economics the wage polarization that we've seen over the last few decades. So while previously, as we've increased productivity, wages have increased so proportionally, both at the lower tail and the upper tail of the distribution, the more recent kind of technological change and the impact of IT has been uneven. So at the very low end of the income distribution, other things have happened in terms of the availability of government programs and policies. But really what we've seen is kind of the stagnation in the middle part of the distribution, coupled with like a higher rate of increase and a higher benefit at the top end of the distribution. And we don't know whether this is necessarily going to be replicated. And in fact, we actually think it might be a little bit different. I'll come back to this point. One of the things that we're learning right now is that perhaps the people who benefit most from the current developments in AI are actually the people that are somewhat lower skill. It's benefiting people with higher skill a little bit less than it's benefiting people with lower skill. So this might turn out to have a very different distributional impact than previous policies. But I think in terms of the dimensions that we need to be concerned about are around education. We've seen the impact in terms of task displacement, in terms of change of hourly wages, be very different across workers with different incomes, workers with different education levels. So I would say these are some of the variables that we need to continue to pay attention to in terms of how they're going to impact, how they're going to be impacted going forward. And at the same time, when I said it's hard to know whether like the past is necessarily a guide to the future, because we've all experienced this massive structural break, which is the economist's fancy word for saying the world has changed since COVID. It's very hard to really know to what extent the past is going to reflect the future. And we've already seen some of these trends that have been happening for decades are somewhat reversed or alleviated right now. And that partly this has to do with more bigger macroeconomic aspects around, you know, the labor market is very tight. We've actually seen different policies at the federal level and at the state level that have favored non-college workers. So some of these existing trends in wages might already be changing. So that makes this kind of prediction task quite challenging going forward. So what do we think is going to happen in the very near future? I think one should never trust an economist when they're making long-term forecasts. So I'm not going to attempt that. So I'm really going to focus on where we are right now. And in fact, in economics, we have two different words. We have forecasting and we have nowcasting. Nowcasting is when we're predicting today. We're predicting things in the very near future. So rather than forecasting, I want to do a little bit of nowcasting.

One of the things that we're seeing, so here we see a bunch of different standardized tests, and the performance of blue is GPT-3, green is GPT-4. When it comes to standardized tests, we are seeing these AI models performing incredibly well. Why? Because a lot of these tests involve retrieval of information. The AI is very, very good at remembering things and having access to this entire range of material that we as humans are likely to forget. But with the newer AIs, and that's the green part, we're looking at some GPT-4, they are starting to also do better on things that we would consider more in the realm of logical reasoning. So not just retrieving information, but also combining it and drawing deductions from it. And I think the extent to which AIs are going to be able to expand in terms of the tasks that they complete and the skills they can replicate and perhaps outperform is going to be really key. We are at the very early stages of understanding this, and I want to show you some examples from different papers. So in the interest of time, I'm not going to give you all the references, but they are on the slides, so please feel free to look them up. There are a number of different experiments that are being conducted in terms of adding AIs to the regular workflow and essentially seeing what happens, right? And I find this really key in terms of combining AIs with human skills. And what we see is that as we add AI to human tasks, a lot of the improvements that we see come from the bottom half of the participants. If we were to rank workers in terms of high skill worker, you know, very good workers versus workers that might be struggling, we are seeing that the workers who might be struggling, once we give them an AI tool, they are starting to catch up. And in fact, their performance becomes nearly that of the high-performing workers. And nowadays, you know, this evidence is a little bit limited because the technology that has mostly been rolled out in terms of AI in the workforce involves things like customer service, involves chatbots. So it hasn't penetrated like the entire range of skill sets that people have. And I'll say a little bit more about that in a second. But we are seeing this rightward shift in terms of AIs improving the productivity of workers. Interestingly enough, it doesn't seem to necessarily translate into higher customer satisfaction, or it's in that sense, I don't know whether humans and AIs at this moment are necessarily pushing the frontier outwards and allowing us to do things differently than we're doing them up to now, but it's certainly helping some of the lower skilled workers catch up. And this is interesting in terms of the impact on workers, because we tend to think that skill and tenure in particular in the job have a big advantage in terms of your performance and your productivity. And one of the things that AIs seem to be giving us is they're leveling out the field. And so workers with less experience are now able to perform as well as workers like with more experience. But we're certainly not seeing in these, you know, early experiments that people are doing, we are not seeing a big increase in productivity for the high-skilled workers with a lot of experience. And I think that is the challenge, I think, going forward, because we really want to make sure that AI is going to push this frontier outwards for everyone across a range of different tasks, rather than just evening out

some of that jagged frontier that we had before. And as I said, you know, the evidence right now is a little bit mixed because we are seeing the penetration of AI in different jobs, in different sectors and different areas of occupation as being relatively uneven. There's a higher sort of like penetration in jobs that require more education. We don't know yet what the impact is going to be on work that requires more manual labor, and it's different kind of technologies that are they're going to be employed in that sector. So a lot of questions still in terms of what the impact is likely to be. So let's take a step back now, or maybe a step forward, and think about the opportunities and costs for California. And, you know, I'm someone that's moved back and forth between the East Coast and the West Coast, and I definitely concluded that California is the best place to be. So I might be a little bit biased here in terms of where I think the opportunities are. But it's certainly, I think we know that when it comes to technological innovation, geography does matter. And in particular, if we look at the agglomeration effects of locations in, you know, since 1976 from a paper by a former colleague at Stanford, Nick Bloom, it is certainly not the case that innovation just happens randomly across geography. Innovation tends to be concentrated. And if we look over the last few decades, three out of like the top five locations where innovation really happened in technology have been in California. And that is important, not only for the locations themselves, but also I think for the state overall, because one of the things that that we've seen as far as the diffusion of jobs related to technology, it tends to spread out, but it tends to spread out in areas that are still relative nearby to the innovation hubs. So if we look at like technological innovation since the 70s, it may happen in, you know, in the hubs around like SoCal and NorCal. And then if we look, so 5 years, 10 years, 20 years, 30 years since the introduction, what we see is that the jobs are going to spread out in adjacent areas. So it's not the case that only the Bay Area is going to benefit from these new technological developments. There are benefits that are going to happen across the state. And I don't think there's a particular reason to believe that this is not going to happen in this technological transition as well. But I think, as we're all aware, even though we are in a position where, as far as employment is concerned, we do have a significant advantage in terms of sort of the number of employers in California, and but there's a number of firms that are operating in California, and also the number of employers. And the number of workers, we do face competition. And I think that is, from a policy perspective, it is important to keep in mind there are other hubs, and there are other issues that don't necessarily relate to technological progress as such that influence these choices. So housing, for example, is of course a concern in California. So I feel like we need to actually be concerned about this because, again, things have changed since COVID, and we are seeing, I wouldn't necessarily call it an exodus yet, but we are seeing people moving to other parts of the country. We are seeing startups in technology that are happening in other areas. And so, you know, areas like, you know, Denver and Miami, they're kind of growing, while areas like San Francisco, LA, San Jose are actually sort of like losing people in this space.
And I certainly would say that

0: ought to be a priority in terms of policies going forward.
1: So who, you know, what might be some of the limits, I think, in terms of AI? And here, I think the question of scale is very, very, very, very central, I think, to the way I tend to think about where the near future is going to lie. If we look at the AI adoption right now, it is still highly concentrated in large firms. And I think one of the questions is, how are we going to be able to take advantage of AI across the entire range of companies? And how do we enable the adoption of AI in smaller businesses? And there's also a fundamental scientific question, which is it possible for smaller companies to fully benefit from the impact of AI? And also, are they able to innovate and contribute to the development of AI? So there are, I think the question of who can do AI is key for the next few years, because I certainly don't think it is it's going to be the case that everyone can do AI. We need to be able to like have access to, we need to be able to process large amounts of data, and we need to be able to conduct R&D. And personally, I feel that our ability to do so is sort of slipping with every week that goes by, and it becomes much more concentrated in some of the big players in the field. And that actually worries me a lot, especially as a professor, because we are used to a model where innovation happens in universities. Universities are at the very cutting edge of developing like the new technology, and firms adopting and learning from academia what the best thing to do is. And I feel that model is breaking down, because we no longer have the ability to actually conduct research on AI in the same way in which you can do it in a big company. It is, you know, I've been teaching big data now for quite a few years, and I feel every year when I teach, I have to add a qualifier that we are not actually doing big data, we're doing baby big data in a university, because I do not have the data and the resources to emulate the experience of what it is to actually work and develop these technologies in one of big companies. Of course, if we had that as a university, we would no longer be UCI or UC Davis, we would be Google, and that's not actually possible. So I think a lot of economists are wondering what the model ought to be going forward about for building relationships between industry and academia that would enable us to continue to remain at the forefront of innovation and be able to contribute and not silo the innovation and the research within a company that is going to make it very difficult to access to any outside parties, and is suddenly going to make it very hard for regulators to really understand and be able to be in a position to make informed choices over policy when it comes to regulation. So this aspect, I think, worries me a lot, and I put it under the potential costs of AI. And certainly, coming from the UC as one of the lead institutions in the world, I think we need to engage with this discussion of how we can continue to stay relevant in this age of AI. The second thing that I feel needs to be emphasized, and it's, I guess, the other thing that keeps me up at night, is energy. And everything that we know about AIs now is these technologies are incredibly energy intensive. So forecasts range at the moment, but certainly the expectation would be that once we go from, say, a standard

0: Google search to and sort of AI powered Google search, the energy demand is going to increase several fold, whether it's like fivefold or whether it's like tenfold, it's certainly going to be huge. And the moment that happens, we're going to get into this issue of sort of conflicting policy goals. We are certainly trying to move away from an economy that relies on fossil fuels. We need to decarbonize the economy, move away from gas to electricity, which is going to require a lot more electricity, a lot more power than we have today. And on top of that, we are now looking down this corridor where we think our future is going to lie. And at the end of the tunnel is going to be a much more energy intensive economy than we have today. And imagine now that all of us are going to start using AI in some form or fashion in our day-to-day work, in our studies. I think the energy demand is going to be a really, really significant factor that we need to address going forward. And I don't know whether we kind of have a framework yet to actually think about it. So I know we're a little bit out of time, so I'm just going to thank you before we open it up for questions. And absolutely feel free to reach out to me after this, and I'll be happy to continue the conversation. So thank you.
1: Thank you, Dr. Harding, for that amazing talk today. And so we are going to open up for Q&A. We do go ahead and bounce back between in-person and also our Zoom audience. Please make sure to state your name and your affiliation before the question, and that goes for both the in-person audience as well as the Zoom audience.
2: Hi, I'm Anton Favorini-Chorbo. I work for the State Senate. If you have children or if you don't, but let's pretend you do. What do you tell them about, or how do you approach, say, you know, their education, especially if we're concerned that higher education, is jobs may be flattened out a little bit or things like that? Like, how do we prepare the next generation for that, for the new economy, I guess?
0: Yeah. Thank you. So that's a very good question. Now, I do think that education itself is going to change, and I think the extent to which we can use information is going to increase. We are going to have access to a lot more information. So as far as education itself is concerned, I think the ability to use this technology efficiently is going to matter. Maybe I don't need you to remember how to code very well. I don't need you to remember all the different functions and things that I would have expected you to know today. But I will expect you to know how to use AI and how to use GPT correctly. And it is a different skill set. And I think for us in a university environment, we will need to adapt to it. And it's going to take us some time to get it right. I think as we've seen during the COVID period, it was not as easy to switch our education from in-person to online. And we went through a bit of a roller coaster in terms of what works and what doesn't. And so I think we will definitely see this period of disequilibrium going forward. I think in terms of what kind of jobs are going to be the next jobs to prepare for, again, I think it depends on what AI is ultimately going to do for us. Right now, I think the skill set of AI is relatively limited. So I don't think it's going to necessarily, I wouldn't necessarily tell anyone to change what they're studying or you know, going into different fields, but that might change. And I don't think we know yet what the workforce of the future is going to look like. I do believe, though, that a large fraction of future workers are going to rely on AI to augment their skills. I'm personally a little bit less worried about AI's replacing workers. I'm perhaps a little bit more worried about us misusing or not knowing how to use this technology correctly. And because I think the potential is, you know, a human plus AI, I think is likely to be a wonderful thing, but a human who doesn't know how to use AI could

0: be a recipe for disaster. So incorporating that into our education system is going to be an open question that we'll need to resolve, and possibly very soon. Thank you.
1: Great, thank you. And so our next question is coming from our Zoom audience. And so this is from Jacob Zaleski with Cal Health and Human Services. How can we ensure that the economic gains from AI will be spread equitably rather than concentrated, as we saw in the internet boom?
0: You know, as always, like when these things happen, you are not going to be able to do it with one single tool. It will require a range of different sort of like policies in order to ensure that. I think regulation is going to play a role, and I want to sort of make a distinction, I think, between the impact of regulation versus the impact of self-regulation, because right now I think a lot of what's happening in this space is under the umbrella of self-regulation, where we're kind of asking companies to figure out what to do and what's okay and what's not. And there's a lot of sound economics there that says that when we leave things to companies to self-regulate, we are not likely to achieve optimal outcomes. We are likely to achieve less than what would be socially desirable. So I think it's important for policymakers to first engage with this technology and really understand it from quite deeply. And I think this is one of the challenges that we've seen in the past with technology. There was a big lag between the actual introduction and implementation of the technologies and policymakers' grasp of that technology. And so I think at this point, we need to really think through these different options and realize that the impact is bound to be heterogeneous. There will be losers, and that is going to be unavoidable. So we will need to have a plan for the workers that will be displaced by this technology.
1: Great, thank you. And so we will go ahead and take another question from our in-person audience.
2: Thank you. Jim Hawley, Lawrence Berkeley Lab. I'm really intrigued by your discussion of the leadership of AI and this idea that more of the development, more of the leadership is going to be with, it sounds like, siloed individual corporations, and that the university and the public sphere really ultimately has less of a role in developing AI. And I'm curious what specific remedies, it almost sounds like maybe some of the privacy rules and things like that that we've implemented, data access rules, have really inhibited this. And I'm wondering if there are specific fixes that you think are particularly important in rectifying. I think I tend to agree with you and just what you just said about the development of this and corporate silos being leading to suboptimal outcomes is a real concern. I really appreciate you raising that.
0: Yeah, no, thank you. Thank you for the question. I am concerned about the extent to which we can stay relevant in academia when we just don't have access to that technology. So I've always advocated for this idea of like attempting triple win strategies, as I call them. It's very hard, but I think it's about finding the middle ground between things that are beneficial to all the different parties. Maybe it's the consumers, maybe it's the firm, maybe it's the public at large. And I think we need to think more as a university in terms of how do we structure partnership and contracts with companies in such a way that we have access to the technology and while at the same time kind of maintaining our research independence and the ability to sort of publish things, but also be sensitive to the needs that the company has. Companies are ultimately responsible to their shareholders. They have to remain competitive. And I feel there are a lot of pieces of this model that we haven't figured out. And if you try and build these relationships with companies, especially in a public university, there are going to be a lot of challenges in terms of writing the kind of right form of contract that will satisfy all parties and finding the value to us, to the students, to the public, but also to the company itself. And I definitely think we need a lot more thinking and certainly manpower in terms of people managing those kinds of corporate relationships, I think are going to be increasingly important to us.
3: Just to follow up, is that a problem unique for public universities compared to private universities? This scenario.

0: significantly more resources to these allocated to this, and they've certainly seen much more flow of human capital between the private sector and the university, and it's a different model. I don't think we are, as a public university, I don't think we are quite aligned in the same way that a private university would be when it comes to these industry collaborations. But I think we have to.
1: Great, thank you. And so our next question is coming from our Zoom audience. And so this question is from Elena Gonzalez Soto with the State Justice Department. To piggyback off the first question in regards to kind of like education and training, and you talked about higher education and the need for change, but what about in regards to the education system for K through 12?
0: Well, I think this technology is suddenly going to penetrate at all different levels. And I'm very interested in the concept of sort of like automation. And I think we need to figure out how we can leverage this technology to maybe enlarge the scope of the things that we ought to pay attention to and reduce the amount of time that we pay attention to things that we don't have to pay attention to. So I think when it comes to sort of like all age groups, it's going to be really key to use this technology to enable us to spend our time wisely, because there are too many distractions. And it is, I think the education model is changing for everyone. And it's just changed in the last decade in terms of do students learn from a textbook or do they learn from like online resources? Are students going forward still going to use pen and paper, or are they going to like talk to an AI in order to like learn and get the information? And obviously I don't have a lot of experience in the sort of pre-university education component, but what I do know is that it is very crucial to how students end up performing in an education setting. It is very hard for us, you know, by the time students are enrolled in college, it is very, very hard to impossible to remedy issues they might have had before. If in some way their education was suboptimal, college is not really the place to catch up, and these inequities in terms of education and ultimate performance are going to persist. So I think my hope is that we can leverage this technology to actually improve the quality of education overall, and that is certainly going to help with the quality of education and the experience that students have when they get up to college.
1: Great, thank you. So we'll go ahead and take another question from our audience.
2: Hello. My name is Vanessa Richardson. I'm from UC Davis. And today I was listening to NPR, and there was apparently an interview with Tyler Perry, the filmmaker in Atlanta, and he told the Hollywood Reporter that he was planning to build out his filmmaking center in Atlanta, $800 million in sound studios and a lot of economic investment. But then he saw Sora, the text-to-video thing that OpenAI put out, and he changed his mind about that. And he said he is worried for the entertainment industry because that's going to replace a lot of jobs. You don't need sound stages. You can just say, I need a snowstorm in Colorado, and there it is. So he says he's worried about the entertainment industry, and then therefore that turns into all this economic investment that won't happen in an area. So in California, obviously entertainment is a big industry. So I'm wondering with your research and in an area that you're in now, Southern California, do you see the entertainment industry or any industry thinking AI could change the way that I make decisions about jobs, investment, and obviously that has far-reaching impacts on

0: you know. So based on that interview, or just in general, what are your thoughts about AI's impact on industry and economic investment?
1: Yeah, no, it's a very good question. And I think suddenly a lot of people in the entertainment industry are very concerned about this, because the impact of the current AI tools, you know, they're very good at like images. I think they're going to be very good at video in the very near future. I think the aspect of creativity is a big question there. I mean, I think I don't think any of us, it was, you know, we're somewhat impressed by the Gen AI pictures, but I don't think any one of us really thinks this was the most, any output is like incredibly creative or innovative or anything, right? So I think if I was a sort of mediocre artist, I would probably be very worried. But again, I wouldn't be so worried if I'm very good at this. And I think the aspect of creativity and originality isn't there yet. And I think this goes back to what I was saying earlier about pushing the frontier forward. Are we going to be able to create content that is significantly better than what we are able to do today, rather than just replace some of the things that maybe we're not doing that great today? So there's that efficiency aspect, right? So some of it is going to be a question of efficiency. The one thing that I think is interesting is, as far as sort of the media market is concerned, since it connects so much with marketing, is the extent to which we are going to continue to personalize user experiences. And I think that is going to see a major revolution in the next few years. More and more content is going to be delivered and it's going to be highly personalized to you. So if you're thinking about, you know, a video that is, you know, going to try and sell you something, it is already in process to have AIs generate videos that really speak to you, that take your interests and your unique characteristics into account, and then it creates sort of like a message that really, really speaks to you, with the, you know, potentially imitating the actors that you like and so on. So again, I don't know to what extent all of this is necessarily going to replace versus enhance, because all of this will require different workers with different skills to maintain this highly personalized industry. But what I'm thinking here is probably going to be a lot less, fewer designers and a lot more computer programmers that have to be employed in this. So I would certainly, and I don't think anyone in the entertainment industry is not paying close attention to the developments that are happening in AI right now.
2: All right. Thank you so much, Dr. Harding, for just a fantastic talk today.

0: wouldn't it be wonderful if we were able to see a 24-hour continual set of data where you can find opportunities for treatment with missed hyperglycemia and also some missed hypoglycemia, probably linked to overtreatment with insulin? And so this is where continuous glucose monitors come into play. And this has really changed the way we manage diabetes.
1: Tonight on UCTV.

Is it conceivable that nations structurally determined to be the fiercest rivals could simultaneously find a way to coordinate and even cooperate? Could they build a relationship that's strategically stable enough to avoid confrontations that have so often led to war?

0: Is there a way that we can slow or prevent the wear of cartilage since we can't really reproduce it? How can we change our lives, or is there some way we can so that we can slow down that wear?
1: Yeah, so that is a really good question. And the short answer is I don't know. But I will tell you that there are ways that we kind of think may help. The biggest one is weight control. So obesity is probably the number one reason why people get arthritis, especially the knees, but also the hips. We know that as your weight goes up, the chance of you getting arthritis goes up. So if you're able to lose weight, stay in a healthy weight range, that is the number one way to avoid getting arthritis in the future. The other thing that I would say is being active. So activity is the way that cartilage gets its nourishment. So we know that if you have some arthritis and you are active, your chances of being symptomatic are less than if you're someone who has arthritis and you're inactive. So if you go from being, walking, 2, 3 miles a day, you have kind of moderate arthritis, you're not symptomatic, to then you go sit on your couch for a few months, you will start to get symptomatic arthritis. And so we know that the cartilage that is there likes to be moved, likes to stay loose, likes to stay kind of lubricated. That's how it gets its nutrients, is through the fluid around the joint. It needs to be pushing on the cartilage and squeezing that fluid and squeezing all those juices into the cartilage to get it healthy and active. I don't, there's no pill for you to take. There's not like a supplement that we know of. There's not like, these antioxidant diets and things. We don't know that that's going to make a big difference. I will say things like glucosamine and chondroitin, which are often sold as joint pills, do not make a difference over placebo. So I would not recommend those. And those are actually not recommended by the Academy of Orthopedics and things. We kind of would advise against those sorts of things or those sorts of claims. But in general, being active, keeping your weight down is probably the two most helpful ways to keep your cartilage healthy.
2: They are the big unknown here, but they are Europe's largest minority. They will not appear in textbooks, and they are not part of our history of Nazi genocides. When I teach the Holocaust, every evaluation says, the one thing that really surprised me was to learn about this other group that I had not heard of.
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4: In today's world, professional success is no longer solely limited to the traditional path of a four-year degree. In San Diego, thriving industries like technology, healthcare, and advanced manufacturing are creating exciting career opportunities, many of which require specialized skills, but not always in the way one might expect. Career technical education is transforming how students prepare for the future, offering unique hands-on experience in high-demand fields while still in school. These programs allow students to explore career pathways early on, cultivate valuable skills, and gain a competitive edge in the workforce. Joining us today to explore the connection between careers and K-12 education are Andrea Lopez Villafana and Jacob McWinney from The Voice of San Diego, and Taylor Dunn from the San Diego Regional Economic Development Corporation. Their latest collaboration, A Parent's Guide to San Diego Schools, provides families with essential data and insights to help students navigate their educational and career options. Welcome, Andrea, Jacob, and Taylor. Tell us a little bit about the guide. What was the impetus for it, and how does it serve the community?
5: So this is our 7th edition of A Parent's Guide to San Diego Schools. Voice of San Diego is a nonprofit investigative news outlet here in San Diego. Our mission is investigative journalism for a better San Diego, and that tends to be what we focus on. But part of investigative journalism is also helping people understand their community, understand the systems that we are watching, and part of that is education. So about 7 years ago, we decided to start this guide in collaboration with UCSD to take a look at all the statewide data that we have on San Diego schools and put it in one place where parents can look at it and decide, hey, these are the schools that I'm considering for my child. what are things that I like, what are things that I don't like. And throughout the years, it's evolved and improved, and every year we keep adding new metrics. But yeah, that we wanted to provide parents a resource.
4: You mentioned adding metrics. What sort of metrics have you added for this edition?
6: Well, as Andrea mentioned, every year is kind of an evolution on the last, right? We solicit a lot of feedback from parents about what has been useful, what they could do without. And so with that, we try to kind of scale out or scale down depending on what people want and need. In the past, we have created metrics in partnership with UCSD. One was the income versus test score metric. One thing you learn very early on when you start to look into education is just how dependent on the socioeconomic factors outside of the classroom education is, right? I always talk about to parents that if you show me a test score, I can with a high degree of certainty tell you pretty much what the socioeconomic picture of the community that school serves looks like, right? Because it is a truism that in education, as test scores increase, the community that school serves tends to be wealthier. As test scores decrease at a school, the community that school serves tends to be more lower income. And so we were pretty unsatisfied presenting a guide that just had these metrics that we kind of know at times are a glorified Zillow score. And so we wanted to create something that would allow for kind of a deeper understanding of these test scores. And with UCSD, again, we created this income versus test score metric that seeks to control socioeconomic factors like poverty to present essentially how schools are doing without being tied to that all-important factor. And this gives people an understanding of, you know, how a school is doing despite the fact that they may have really high levels of poverty or really low levels of poverty. So that was an original metric that we created with UCSD. This year we have two new ones. As Andrea mentioned, we've been doing this for 7 years, and so we have had a good amount of data just kind of sitting around. And we figured that, you know, the biggest story in education now and probably for years to come is going to be COVID. And so we created a COVID impact metric, right? And this metric allows us to see over a period of years, A, whether a school's test scores were impacted by the pandemic, and after that, if a school is on the road to recovery or if it's not on the road to recovery, right? And so we found that about 80% of schools countywide, their test scores were impacted by COVID. And of the schools that were impacted, less than half are on the road to recovery. And it's important to note that the road to recovery doesn't mean that they've improved to where they were before the pandemic. It means that they have some encouraging signs over the past couple of years. And with the Economic Development Corporation, we added another new metric this year, which is the labor market score. And this kind of is our hope. Our hope is that it gives parents a better understanding of kind of what the CTE offerings are at different schools, particularly high schools. And so again, with UCSD, who are kind of our data gurus and wizards there, we threw a bunch of factors into a blender and tried to come out with something that showed you know, how promising, how many options these schools have, whether they offer programs in areas where jobs are growing, whether they offer programs in areas where there are high-paying jobs. And so, you know, with this new guide, we're still going to be probably tweaking it in future years as we do with everything, but this is kind of our first step into CTE.
5: Yeah, they really challenged us. This was, you know, they asked us, you know, what can we do? What we'd like to offer this information to parents, how can we present it? And again, like Jacob said, this is the first time we've ever done it. The guide itself includes all this information about any school in San Diego County public school. And you can go from, you know, looking at the school that your child would attend, finding out whether it's a charter school, what their enrollment numbers are, test scores, how often kids are chronically absent at that school. So there's many metrics, but among those is the new CTE data that

0: fascinating to partner on.
1: And it's been an interesting kind of evolution because for many years, the guide has sort of been geared towards parents of younger children who may be first entering the public school system and being confronted with, you know, the giant wall of jargon that we've created for parents,
2: yes.
1: right? Whether that's local control plan or school site councils or project-based learning or, you know, all of these different things that really don't make a whole lot of sense. So that's part of what the guide is there to do, create a shared vocabulary and allow parents to kind of have a step up and understand exactly what they're getting into because it's not all that clear at times.
2: Well, I remember a time when parents used to rush to the newspapers to find out where their schools were ranked, but it seems to me that this guide offers much deeper, more complex contextual information so parents can make better decisions. And CTE, Career Tech Education, is something that's new to the guide this year. And so we talk about looking at labor market factors. We talk about what schools are doing. And for career technical education, how's that preparing students for the jobs of tomorrow?
0: I can speak to Please. That a little bit. I think that career technical education, from the very start, just creates exposure for students to careers and industries that maybe they don't even realize exist in our region or across the country. It also enables students to start to explore those careers or those industries to understand what they like, what they dislike, where their skills and passions might be a good fit for the long-term career before they have to really start making hard decisions about where they're going to invest in an education, what sort of education is going to be required to place them in those types of roles. I think there's another opportunity that comes along with career technical education, and this speaks a little bit to what you were saying earlier about especially math and reading scores and their correlation to income. I think career technical education provides some sort of real world application to some of these math and science courses that students have to take that keeps them engaged. I think there's a potential for us to lean into that more, but it's really an opportunity for students to understand, you know, why am I learning about calculus? Why, I'm never going to do the Pythagorean theorem. Actually, you are going to do the Pythagorean theorem. It's very likely, and here's where it might be useful. And so I think that there's a big opportunity for students to understand more about their careers and then to incite conversation about what that might look like for their future.
2: So it's more of a practice-based understanding, yes?
0: Yes. I think there is some real potential to it. I know there are some high schools that are offering, for example, in the medical field, courses that sort of build up medical education certificates that are required in order to enroll into maybe a registered nursing program or something like that. So career technical education can end in a certificate. It can end in some real world usable, credentialing that industry recognizes, but it doesn't have to be that. It can be very exploratory.
2: So it can be exploratory and immersive. And we've talked a lot here about reading. We've talked about math. But how is the workforce changing? So we talk about vital metacognitive skills. We talk about the 21st century essential skills or whatever the name they're giving it. We used to call them soft skills and know that they're anything, the durable skills.
0: Yes.
2: is that something that is also incorporated, integrated into this work?
0: I think it can be. Career technical education courses vary from school to school, and I think the guide speaks a lot to that variance. But there certainly is an opportunity for real-world application of, math, science, reading, whatever it might be, to create problem solving, to create team collaboration, to create some other of those, durable skills that industry just keeps emphasizing is so important and continues to be important as technology evolves.
2: And perhaps forging an emotional connection to education, an emotional connection to learning, would that be an accurate assessment?
0: Yeah, seeing the value in what some of the things they're learning in the classroom, certainly.
2: So when we look at CTE, there may be some misconceptions about it. And I remember CTE long, long, long ago, in the days of hallowed antiquity when it was ROP, and it was very much a matter of tracking, from high school to career versus high school to college. Today is working within career and technical education, career tech ed, is it a zero-sum game?
1: I think that career, as you mentioned, the kind of

0: antiquated view of career and technical education is it's where kids go to, you know, do metalwork or auto body shop. And it was very much viewed as sort of a replacement for higher education, where now I think often it's a supplement for higher education, right? Mm-hmm. It may be an opportunity for kids to kind of gain additional skills and kind of figure out, as Taylor said, exactly where they want to go. I think that the exploratory options related to it are some of the best aspects. But I also think that, you know, and this may be a little blasphemous to say at a university here, but, you know, for many years, the pendulum of education is always swinging. And for many, many years, that pendulum essentially dictated that high schools were going to be college preparatory factories, right? Mm-hmm. Every single student, you know, the ideal goal was that they would end up at a four-year college. And I don't think that was really the best place for high school education to be in. Right, there were many kids who may have preferred to go on into a more career-oriented field, whether that be, you know, plumbing or doing electrical work. All of these things that provide really worthy jobs that allow them to build careers and build lives and build families without necessarily requiring them to strap a big, you know, college debt onto their back. And so I think that while career and technical education is often a supplement nowadays, there are still opportunities to provide these careers that have for too long been stigmatized, right? There has often been this stigma of kids going into things like plumbing and electrical work. And now that we're living in a world where kind of trust in higher education has started to decline, and some young people's understanding that higher education is the only way to go has started to, you know, chip away, it's really, really useful and very, very important that these places, that these opportunities for kids to explore careers that they may not have considered for themselves, that may, again, have been stigmatized in years prior, that those are opening up in high schools.
1: I would add to that, I think not only were the traditional kind of career technical education courses, auto and wood shop and things like that, stigmatized, that created a challenge for our society in that we're lacking in those skilled trades people. Mm-hmm. And there are industries like the defense industry that are really feeling that right now. And so I do think the traditional concept of career technical education remains important. But I will say here in San Diego, the County Office of Education's department that focuses on CTE is actually focused on career and college readiness. So Yes. Even the system has aligned. Mm-hmm.
2: So really, it's a matter of volition. It's the idea of providing choice, whether it is to enter the workforce immediately, whether it is to use this perhaps as a step up into tertiary education, or to do both at some point.
3: I mean, there are so many options. I mean, just for us, right, that's not something that we normally write about or focus on. And just in exploring this data and talking about how we were going to present it, Jacob and I were fascinated by all types of programs that different schools offer and in one industry, right? Because traditionally we've thought of woodworking or, you know, those types of programs. And what were we finding? All sorts of things, like graphic design.
0: All sorts of things, graphic design, like biomanufacturing, healthcare, hospitality, visual and performing arts. I mean, you know, and for many of these things, as we've been, you know, talking about ad nauseum here, the exploration, the education doesn't end when you, you know, walk across that stage and you graduate high school. It continues further on. And so, you know, those evolutions have, again, as Taylor said, kind of allowed these things to align in a greater capacity, where there may be options for you to, you know, step out of that, off of that graduation stage and go find a career, or maybe you end up here at UCSD.
2: So it seems to me that there is sort of a popular mythology that surrounds career tech education, especially for people my age, people who are parents. What would you say some of the most prominent misconceptions about this are?
0: You want to start, Taylor?
1: Well, I was going to ask if you guys, I know you do a lot of feedback gathering from the parents. Have you begun that process yet, or have you started to hear back from parents on their thoughts on this?
0: We haven't started to hear back from parents yet, but having done, you know, a fair number of workshops now, I mean, the misconceptions are exactly what we've been talking about, right? Like the metal shop is where the kids

0: you know, aren't destined for college, and that's said in a derogatory way, mm-hmm. Go to play with blowtorches or whatever it is, right? And again, I mean, you know, I do think, as Taylor said, that we've done ourselves a really real disservice, not only to young people, but to our society by stigmatizing these things and by you know, casting aspersions on people who may be building a life that just may not, you know, fit the platonic ideal of someone who, of, you know, the classic coastal elite, whatever you want to look at. So I think that the misconceptions are exactly what we've been talking about, largely.
1: So I would also imagine that schools also face a number of challenges as they try to sort of inextricably intertwine this work with more traditional, let's say, academic focus, more traditional A through G requirements. How is that coming to pass?
2: So I'm not an expert on the curriculum development or the K-12 system, but as my organization looks at the future of the talent that'll be available in the region to work at companies that are increasingly high-tech, life sciences, what we call innovation economy, or even within industries that you might not consider technical industries, but that are increasingly reliant on technology, we start to dig into this data to see, you know, where does it start and where are our challenges really rooted? And what we're finding when you look all the way back to the data on career technical education engagement and enrollment, that's where some of these trends around gender disparity and racial disparity in certain industries start. And so I think that the potential for career technical education to enable the workforce that we need is really high, and it brings us back to looking at these areas where a lot of these challenges might start. Now, when you start thinking about A through G requirements, which one do mm-hmm. you choose? Do you have to make a choice when you're, gosh, 16 years old, mm-hmm. right? What's the rest of your life going to look like? That does, what we've seen from the data and in our conversations with County Office of Ed, start to become a challenge because you want to weave, like you said, the career technical education with traditional education opportunities. But there are funding mechanisms and there are, you know, acceptance of curriculum that has to happen throughout the state. And so it's a big network and it's very nuanced. And I know that the County Office of Ed and the schools themselves are doing a lot of work to ensure that as many courses as possible can count for both so that you mm-hmm. don't have to make those decisions at 16 years old or 17. You know, you can really explore and not be set on a path. But I think there's always room for growth in those areas as well.
0: Well, I'm curious, Taylor, when you do your research, I mean, what are the industries where workers are badly needed, not only in San Diego's present, but San Diego's future?
2: Yeah. So, of course, we have a highly technical workforce here in San Diego, and that's becoming more and more true. And it will, you know, in the numbers that we look at, having a highly technical workforce will serve us well as the population declines and jobs continue to grow. Technology will start to fill in those roles. But as I mentioned before, it'll mean that all jobs are in some way technical jobs. Mm-hmm. When we're really drilling down to some specific occupations, we see a high need for engineers. And that could be a breadth of occupations. When you actually look at the labor market, it could be advanced manufacturing roles, like engineering technician type roles, but it's of course also those, you know, sometimes 6 years of education post high school are required in order to fill some of these engineering roles. We're always seeing challenges in the healthcare sector, though I will say there's a lot of interest in healthcare as a job path from students. There's many programs that are at capacity and have to turn students away. So potentially some opportunity for career technical education to fill some of that gap. And then I think the other one that we're starting to see more of is around the life sciences and biotech roles. And I mentioned before, the skilled trades continue to be increasingly difficult to find good quality talent, and something that's threatening our society as we continue to need that talent for, you know, city development and defense development and things like that.
1: And from your findings, do schools and the county office coordinate with one another? Do they work together regionally, or are they fairly independent?
0: I think there's a high degree of independence. I think that the county office is starting to kind of understand the need to build this system out in a more kind of planned way. But the county office can only do so.

0: much, right? Districts are very, very free to create programs that respond to the desires, the needs of their individual student base. And so while the county office may be able to kind of push them or ask them to do certain things, that does not at all mean that they have a stick as well as a carrot.
1: I think that might be a good thing. The independence within the districts might be a good thing. Where I think there's a lot of potential for more coordination is within the next steps of education. So how does that career technical education offering at that district relate to what the community colleges can offer in that same district, or what our four-year universities in the region can offer, and how those credits are accepted or recognized as a student moves along that pipeline?
2: Mm-hmm. So for schools who are working with this, how do they forge connections? So when they are creating these unique curricula, do they connect with industry? Are they reading studies? How do they establish their programs?
0: That's not something that I know a whole lot about. My understanding is that a lot of it is related to student desires. A lot of it is related to the expertise of their teachers. Some of it does come from those industry connections. I know that at schools like Logan Memorial Educational Campus, the new campus down in Logan Heights at San Diego Unified, they have leaned on educational or industry partners. Same with Lincoln High over in Lincoln Heights. I mean, these are kind of fluid situations, right? And they are very much in development and evolving right now. So I don't know that there is kind of a one-size-fits-all way to how they develop these things. Yeah.
1: I think that piece about having to rely on the educators and what they're able to teach is a huge reason for maybe some of the gaps that we're seeing in career technical education opportunities aligned with highly technical occupation paths, so engineering and life sciences and things like that, because a teacher doesn't necessarily have the tools that they need in order to conduct those courses, and partnership with industry could really enable that. I think there's a real opportunity there.
2: And it seems to me that industry would also offer a rich pool of potential educators, people who are maybe making career transitions or really want to cultivate the next generations.
0: Well, they have to be willing to take a pay cut.
1: Yeah, exactly.
2: I would imagine so. I don't think anybody gets into this for the wage.
1: Or some sort of partnership between the employer and that school, right? Because ultimately, the employer needs that talent. They need that career technical education course to be taught so that in 2 years or 4 years or 6 years, or if it's a PhD program, maybe it's 8 or 10 years, that talent is ready to work at their company. So I think there's an ROI there for companies, and I'd be very interested to start to measure that and see what it could come out to.
3: Yeah, it would be fascinating to see moving forward how often they partner, right? Like, what better workforce to have than people who are here from San Diego. Yeah.
0: Maybe we'll see, an 11th grade engineering class presented by Qualcomm. That would be quite a strange synergy, but who knows?
1: Well, Qualcomm has like Thinkabit Lab and things like that, where they try to invest in a way that gives access to all San Diego students that want to access it. And there are many that do. And I think more programming like that is something that could be a real game changer for the region.
2: So when we look at all this, it's almost a mosaic. Maybe it's better stated as a tapestry with a number of threads woven through that is evolving. What do you think some practical steps are to make these kinds of connections? What is the role of industry? What is the role of post-secondary education, whether it's a community college or four-year institutions, and the role of K-12, the role of communities, the role of parents? How do we all sort of come together in more of an organic way?
0: Well, I think greater collaboration on all levels is very much needed, whether that means that all of these organizations start to collaborate on pathways that articulate in a more meaningful way than they do now. I know that some of that is happening. San Diego Unified, for example, has set a lofty goal to make sure that all of their high school kids graduate with college credits via the San Diego Community College District. The number of credits taken by San Diego Unified high schoolers at San Diego Community College District is the highest it's ever been. And I think that, while many of these kids end up, moving to four-year universities, the role of community colleges is really, really, really, really vital.

0: What four-year universities offer now is very different than what they used to offer, right? And I'm talking both in a practical sense, but also kind of in a larger theoretical sense, right? Back in the day when colleges weren't so expensive, kids could go there without a plan and explore what they wanted to do with their life. Now they can't, right? They're on a clock. They have to get through these classes as quickly as possible. And so community colleges offer, in my view, some of that space to explore and figure things out. So bringing these classes in earlier, allowing for career and technical education opportunities that allow for that exploration that we were talking about earlier, the exposure to new things that maybe they didn't realize that they would love before, all of that stuff is super vital, but it doesn't really happen in an organized way until people get organized.
1: Right. And I think on top of collaboration, also education, educating mm-hmm. parents, helping them understand how these programs work, why they benefit their child or how they can benefit their child, right? We constantly are hearing from parents and other people about how expensive it is to live in the city of San Diego. Can my child afford to live here? Will they ever afford a home here in San Diego? Maybe this is a conversation to start having. What career should they pursue to be able to do that?
2: Mm-hmm. Yeah, absolutely. And I think increase to our conversation earlier, increased alignment between A through G and career technical education so that the limited resources that schools do have can be deployed in a way that serves students no matter what their pathway is.
3: There's a great through line that you talk about in terms of K-12 and post-secondary education. But when we talk about field work as it pertains to career technical education, is industry ready for the kids we're sending them?
0: I think that's a good question that not really anybody can have too great of an answer to. What do you think, Taylor?
2: Industries are certainly apprehensive, when you say field work, apprehensive to bring students onto their property and mm-hmm. Give them that on-the-job experience, especially for students that are under 18 years old. So, and some can't. Like, sometimes there's just certain restrictions on it because of an industry or because of a business that they can't do that. So I think those that can, that don't have those hard restrictions, should explore it because there's a lot of potential. Those who are running into some of these barriers and are not, are experiencing a lot of that apprehension, I think can leverage some community partners mm-hmm. that create a safety net for the company that allows them to have students on their premise or to send their own employees to the campus safely to teach the courses, explore the careers on their own campus.
3: It strikes me that online would also offer some modicum of security. The reason I ask is because I remember internships when I was in high school, and what internships were comprised of is staple this, file that, bring coffee for the group, that sort of thing. And these CTE programs are sending to industry dynamic, diverse, and very sharp kids.
0: I mean, I think that when we're talking about internships, not all internships are created equally. There are still plenty of the internships that consist of basically, servant work, like you just described. Mm-hmm. But figuring out the right community partners for a school to bring in to offer internships, that's a key to ensuring that these kids actually get a meaningful work experience and not just one, where they are doing servant work.
2: I would argue that work is beneficial to many students as mm-hmm. well. There's certainly a continuum of work-based learning, as we call it, and an internship where a student gets to practice coding is mm-hmm. a great internship. But you have to keep in mind that there are a lot of students that have never stepped into an office building before. They've never been around adults that are dressing in professional attire to go to work. They've never been in an environment where there are adults talking about, economic development or biotech development or whatever it is. And if they're just in that room, that exposure begins. And so I would always encourage companies that are hosting interns to make that as relevant to their learning experience as possible. But if you're a company doing really highly technical work that, you need PhDs on mm-hmm. campus, we don't want to write off those opportunities for students because they're not quite at a PhD level yet. Being in that room with those individuals can be game changing. It can start to build their networks. It can start to build mentor relationships, even if they're not coding.
3: So really, you're not speaking

0: solely of content, but also the world of work.
1: Exactly.
0: What it means to be immersed in the workplace. I'll ask you this, then would our career technical education students have an advantage over those who follow a more traditional pathway because they've been immersed in that world?
1: I would argue yes, certainly. Number one, just knowing how to present yourself in a workplace is a hard barrier to overcome sometimes. But also when we talk to employers about what they're looking for in their talent, and we're typically talking to people who are looking for, you know, sometimes associate's degrees, bachelor degrees, but even master's and PhD, you know, entry-level talent, what they emphasize more than anything is a passion for the work and some semblance of like caring about what the work they're doing is. This is especially true in some of the technological or highly technical roles that we are looking at. You know, some of these employers say the stuff they're going to work on here is intellectual property. It's highly secretive. They're not teaching it in any classroom because we would never give them that intellectual property. We just need them to be really passionate about this work, really ready to learn, and care about engineering or IT or healthcare, whatever it might be, so that when they come in the room, they're ready to learn and they're engaged in the content. And that, I think, can be very well displayed by the participation in a career technical education training program, among many other opportunities that exist around the county.
0: And the emotional connection, as you mentioned, the sort of sound habits of mind that we talked about earlier, an exposure to content seems like it is an ideal combination to really help our kids as they move forward. Now, I'm a parent, let's say, and I want to find out more information about things like training programs or internships. Where's a good place for me to look?
2: You know, I think one place to start is your kid's school, particularly if they go to a high school. The San Diego County Office of Education also offers a whole lot of information about what career technical educational offerings different high schools have. They also generally have a whole bunch of internship opportunities that they can provide to you. But I think that the first place to start is the place where your kids are getting educated.
3: And the Voice of San Diego Parents Guide to San Diego Schools.
0: I was waiting for that one. And how can we access that easily?
3: Yes, it's online, so voiceofsandiego.org/schoolsguide. All of the data in the guide is there, as well as the articles that help explain to parents how to navigate the system. We also have copies in all public libraries in San Diego County of the printed guide.
0: And from the EDC perspective?
1: So from the EDC perspective, we have what is called a network of verified programs that we work with that have been vetted by industry for two things. Number one is that they're teaching the curriculum that's needed in order to prepare students for the workplace. And number two is that they're reaching and serving a population of students that reflects San Diego. So we have that, but that's all post-secondary education programs. As was mentioned, I think the County Office of Ed is a great place to go, and the Voice of San Diego's Parents Guide to understand the high school and earlier levels. And then we just try to help with that connection to industry and with this network of verified programs that you can be sure your student is going to learn the skills they need for a job and from a program that's well connected to industry. And so that's available at advancingsd.org.
0: Fantastic. And if there was one thing that you would want our audience to know, whether it's about the guide or whether it's about career technical education, what would it be? Why don't we start with you, Jake?
2: So as an education reporter, I mostly cover K-12 education. I went on about our income versus test score metric. One of the things that I really caution everybody when we do workshops about the guide is that this guide is simply a collection of data, right? It does not reflect the humans who work at these schools. It does not reflect the culture of these schools, the tradition of these schools, the curriculum of these schools. When parents in particular are thinking about education, they must understand that education is a holistic experience, right? It's all of these things coming together to teach your kid, you know, what they need to know to move forward. And so I would caution them to never make a decision about their child's education based on one data point, right? No matter what your neighborhood school looks like, pretty much no matter what your neighborhood school looks like, a kid can succeed there. What they really need, the real kind of, secret weapon is you as a parent, you being involved, you being supportive, you being

0: being invested. And the fact that you are simply kind of looking through these data points and trying to make an educated decision kind of indicates that you are all those things. And so I would very much encourage parents to, again, understand that and that education is not any one thing. It's a whole collection of things that are coming together.
1: So a holistic approach.
0: A holistic approach.
1: Fantastic. Andrea?
2: Yeah, he stole my answer. That's
1: okay.
2: That's what we say.
1: You can just say ditto.
2: Ditto, man. No, that's what I say to parents when we host these Parents Guide workshops. We host meetings with parents, and we explain what the data is on all the articles. But at the end of the day, or at the end of the Parents Guide, there's a page that says questions to take with you when you go on school tours. And it can be really difficult for parents, especially if they're working, to go and actually visit schools that they're considering for their child. But that's so important because the guide is just a tool. We have all this data, you know, just a basic dictionary of all the jargon you're going to hear when you're navigating through the education system. But you need to go check out the school. I had this moment. I spoke to this woman who was looking through our guide, and she told me, she said, you know, that it shows that the school's doing okay if we're looking at like test scores. There's a lot of poverty in this neighborhood, and it's not the best. But you know what? When I walk into that school, I feel welcomed. I feel that my child is cared for, and I know if I'm just engaged, they can succeed. And I said,
1: So
2: you're a star.
1: ultimately, it's really about goodness of fit.
2: Yes.
3: I love the point about not making a decision based on one data point. I think that's so important from an economic development standpoint, from, you know, the perspective of understanding what our future workforce needs to look like. I think that I would hope that parents see career technical education as just an exploration opportunity for their student, for their child, to see what they like and see what they don't like, so that maybe they spend a few years in high school exploring a career and then figure out they don't like it before they go and invest all this, you know, time and treasure into preparing themselves for that career. Of course, the preferred alternative is they find out that they love it and that's what they want to do, and you know, you've got this passionate person who's going to pursue a career. But both sides of that are so important, and knowing that there is potential for your student to pursue a career in San Diego County, if that's what they want and if that's what you want for them, is going to be really a really important piece of that. Knowing the alignment between the career technical education offerings and what jobs really are available here.
1: Excellent. Sound advice for a very complex world of work. Now, remind us once again, where can we get the guide?
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1: And for everything you need to know about career technical education, Taylor?
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1: Well, it seems that there's nothing left to do than to thank our guests, Jacob, Andrea, and Taylor. Thank you very much for joining us and for your incredible work on this subject.
3: Thank you for
2: having
3: us.
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0: wouldn't it be wonderful if we were able to see a 24-hour continual set of data where you can find opportunities for treatment with missed hyperglycemia and also some missed hypoglycemia, probably linked to overtreatment with insulin? And so this is where continuous glucose monitors come into play. And this has really changed the way we manage diabetes.
1: I draw myself because this is who I know the best.

Is it conceivable that nations structurally determined to be the fiercest rivals could simultaneously find a way to coordinate and even cooperate? Could they build a relationship

earlier. He is a professor of medicine at UCSF. He's famous for this lifestyle heart trial, and he was on the cover of Newsweek, actually, for his work in this area. And this was back in the 1980s to early 90s, where he took RCT, stands for randomized controlled trial. It's sort of considered the gold standard of medical research, because he took 48 patients with moderate to severe CAD, which stands for coronary artery disease or heart disease, and he took half of them and put them on the American Heart Association diet. So they continued to receive care from the cardiologist and ate sort of an AHA, American Heart Association, healthy diet. The other half of the group he put on a whole food plant-based diet with other lifestyle changes like meeting in a group on a regular basis, so connecting with each other, thinking about stress reduction, and getting some moderate exercise. What I appreciated about his approach, because he has since gone on to replicate this intervention in other areas, including prostate cancer, including Alzheimer's, and he does not change the intervention. It is a multi-part intervention that includes not just a whole food plant-based diet, but these other aspects of movement, stress reduction, and connection with each other. So his goal was to determine the effect of comprehensive lifestyle change without the use of cholesterol lowering drugs on heart disease and cardiac events. What you see here is that there was one endpoint at 1 year and then again at 5 years. So in the control group, the group that was on the AHA diet, what this represents is the percentage of stenosis or percentage of narrowing of their coronary arteries. And so you see here that on average, it increased over the 5 years from 40.7% up to 42.3% up to 51.9%. This is very much what we expect, that the longer you live, the older you get, the more standard American dietary foods you eat, right, that your stenosis or your narrowing will gradually worsen over time. What was really neat to see is that in the intervention group, it's not that the percentage of stenosis went to zero, because there is a certain amount of plaque that blocks the arteries that almost becomes sort of like scar tissue, right? So it's just not going to go away. But there's also what's called soft plaque, and that's really where there's possibility for improvement. And so what we actually see is that the average in the intervention group went from 41% blockage down to 38.5%, down to 37.3%. So in total, the amount of narrowing improved by 8% over 5 years in the intervention group, and in contrast, it worsened by 28% in the control group. In terms of things that we think about, like actual cardiac events, the control group was about 2.5 times more likely to experience a cardiac event than the experimental group over the 5 year study. And events are defined as things like heart attack, angioplasty, where they thread a catheter through and oftentimes will put a stent to help open up the arteries. Things like CABG or bypass surgery, cardiac hospitalizations, and cardiac deaths. Again, the AHA or control group was 2.5 times more likely to experience these complications or these events than the intervention group. And then what is also interesting is to note that it's not an all or nothing proposition. And this really is one of the major points that I want everyone to come away with, is that you don't have to go all the way. Whatever you can do at this stage after this talk in a healthier direction, let's start there. Because what we see is that even the least adherent group still had some benefit in terms of the stenosis. But the people who did the most had the most benefit. So I have seen the case where sometimes some people are not ready to make a big change, but they're ready to make a little one. And I'm like, I'll take it. And then they do that for a bit. I'm like, oh, that soon becomes easy. And now they're ready to make a bigger change. And so it's sort of meeting people where they're at that season of their life and encouraging them in that space. This is Dr. Esselstyn. He has sort of added to this concept of reversal of heart disease through a plant-based diet through his own research.
He's a surgeon at

Cleveland Clinic, and he worked with a small group of patients. This is the actual angiogram from one of the patients that he worked with, the distal LAD, the left anterior descending artery. And you can see how it kind of gets a little narrow towards the end. This is called the widowmaker artery for a reason. Well, 3 years later, after eating a plant-based diet, I don't know if you can tell, but it has opened up considerably. And so one of the books I highly recommend that you look at, especially if heart disease affects a family member or yourself, is his book, Prevent and Reverse Heart Disease. This is Dr. Kim Williams. I want you also to realize that this is more mainstream than you might think. Dr. Kim Williams is the former president of the American College of Cardiology. He's currently a head of cardiology department at Rush University Medical Center. So he's very much in mainstream medicine. And when years ago he learned about the power of a whole food plant-based diet, just like me, he has now since come out and said things like this: wouldn't it be a laudable goal of the American College of Cardiology to put ourselves out of business? That's not my quote, that is his quote. There are two kinds of cardiologists, vegans and those who haven't read the data. So he is a huge proponent of a plant-based diet. He has adopted it himself. He's a big tennis player. He's actually a former professional tennis player, and he has experienced the benefits in his own personal life. He thought that his high cholesterol was genetic because it runs in the family. So if you have that narrative in your head, oh, I have this because it runs in the family, there is a saying, okay, genes loads the gun, lifestyle pulls the trigger. So yes, you may have a predisposition towards heart disease or towards stroke or towards some autoimmune, but don't underestimate the power of radical lifestyle change to make it so that those genetics never fully express themselves. I have seen it again and again and again. And Dr. Williams had that aha moment where he realized that his genetic history did not determine his fate. He has since seen a significant drop in his cholesterol to optimal numbers and seen how lifestyle really overcame his genetic makeup. I saw this study when I still remember I went to the Plantrician plant-based conference back in 2015 with my dad. And I remember Dr. Michael Greger, who is another very famous pioneer within this plant-based field, putting this study up on the screen, and my jaw just dropped, because diabetic neuropathy is something that I had seen so much in clinic and felt so helpless to treat. I mean, I could offer them, various medications like gabapentin or amitriptyline, and maybe at best it could reduce their pain level or their discomfort level from like a 8 to a 5. It never fully eliminated it, and inevitably they would experience side effects. So when he showed me this study where 21 patients with type 2 diabetes and neuropathy and an average age of 64 went to a 25-day residential program with a low-fat, high-fiber vegetarian diet, essentially a whole food plant-based diet of unrefined foods and conditioning exercise, here were the results. Complete, not partial, complete 100% relief of neuropathy in 17 of 21 patients within 4 to 16 days. I had never seen that happen in one of my neuropathic patients. 17 out of 21 with no medication and just eating a healthy plant-based diet and getting some exercise. What was interesting and what I really appreciated about this is they followed up. They followed up with these same 17 patients 4 years later. 4 years later. And of the 17, all of them except one continued to have 100% relief of their neuropathy. And the one who had some partial relapse, it still was much better than original. It just wasn't complete. This only captures their improvements in neuropathy, but many came off diabetic medications, lost weight, lowered blood pressure, all those things that I showed you in the Hawaiian study from Dr. Shintani earlier.

0: This is Jose. This is a picture I just took Tuesday of this week. I said, Jose, I've got to capture this because your story is just too good to tell. I just saw Jose in May. He was on the kidney transplant list with a creatinine, which is a measure of kidney function, of 6/6. And normal creatinine is less than 1. So his doctor basically said, you're headed for transplant. On top of that, he had uncontrolled diabetes with a hemoglobin A1C, which is what's considered an average of your blood sugars for the last 2 to 3 months. 6.5% is the criteria for diagnosis of diabetes. His hemoglobin A1C had gotten as high as 10.9%, which is considered poor control. I saw Jose Tuesday. His creatinine was 2.04, down from 6.96 and where he was needing to be on the transplant list. It has improved remarkably. On top of that, his most recent hemoglobin A1C, remember what I said was the threshold for diagnosis, 6.5%? His hemoglobin A1C is 4.7%. On top of that, he was on 18 to 20 units of long-acting insulin with, I think, 5 to 10 units of short-acting insulin with each meal when I saw him. Guess how much he's on now? 0. So he has a hemoglobin A1C that is well below not only the threshold for diabetes, the threshold for prediabetes, with no medication, with kidney function that essentially has gotten him off the kidney transplant list, and off 2 of his blood pressure medications that he came in on. You see why it's one of the best jobs I could have in the world. I basically have a front row seat to seeing these sort of miraculous transformations occur before my eyes on a weekly basis.
1: They are the big unknown here, but they are Europe's largest minority. They will not appear in textbooks, and they are not part of our history of Nazi genocides. When I teach the Holocaust, every evaluation says, the one thing that really surprised me was to learn about this other group that I had not heard of.
2: You're watching UCTV.

Thank you, Dr. Alperin and Sue, for the invitation to speak today. I'm Sandy Ramos. I am a clinical professor in the Department of Obstetrics, Gynecology, and Reproductive Sciences, and I am also the director of the Diabetes and Pregnancy Program. Just one disclosure that I do receive research support from Dexcom in the form of CGM devices. Let me start off by just framing the question, why is insulin management so difficult during pregnancies complicated by diabetes? Well, it's super important to have optimal glycemic control, which is much tighter than outside of pregnancy. And this is important because we know that hyperglycemia is associated with adverse maternal and fetal complications. However, it's very difficult to manage during pregnancy because there's a continuum that we see with rapid changes to insulin resistance, which is mediated a lot through placental hormones. But in the first trimester, for example, there could be a risk of hypoglycemia, which can really adversely affect the mother. And then in the second and third trimester, rising insulin resistance, which usually peaks in such a way that for type 1 diabetes patients, they can be on 300% higher doses of insulin than pre-pregnancy. So traditionally, the way we optimized care was through self-monitoring of blood glucose, but this entailed finger sticks up to 4 to 7 times a day, which was painful and burdensome and limited with regards to the data. So you can see on this figure, we have a patient who's monitoring her glucose, and it looks like the red circles are within the desired range. However, there's some missed opportunities to check the glucose, as you can see with the open white circles. However, when

Wouldn't it be wonderful if we were able to see a 24-hour continual set of data where you can find opportunities for treatment with missed hyperglycemia and also some missed hypoglycemia, probably linked to overtreatment with insulin? And so this is where continuous glucose monitors come into play. And this has really changed the way we manage diabetes. As you know, it measures interstitial glucose continuously every 1 to 5 minutes, and it's attached to the skin with a sensor. And then we usually use a phone nowadays for receiving that information. And really this tool became useful in the cohort of patients with type 1 diabetes. And this was the seminal sort of article about CGM use in pregnancy in those with type 1 diabetes, where they found that CGM alone improved neonatal outcomes with lower rates of large for gestational age infants, hypoglycemia, and NICU stay. And not many women needed to be wearing CGM in order to see these effects. And so the American Diabetes Association has come up with glycemic control targets utilizing CGM. And you can see here, this is the type 1 diabetes and pregnancy management algorithm. However, for GDM and for type 2 diabetes, they say it's evidence, it's actually based on expert opinion and not evidence-based. And honestly, this is where we need more research. And the American Diabetes Association does not recommend the use of CGM for type 2 and type 1 and gestational diabetes in pregnancy until we have this data, although people are using it clinically, as you know. And so we have more than 11 actively recruiting trials currently, and we're lucky enough to be one of those centers that is doing a clinical trial on the use of CGM in type 2 diabetes in pregnancy, and we're currently enrolling. We also have some trials underway for gestational diabetes here in California, including the CAPL trial, and some studies are actually using CGM for postpartum screening for type 2 diabetes after gestational diabetes, which is the postpod trial. But there's possible uses outside of diabetes care with this technology, which is super exciting. So investigators have been able to actually define what is normal glycemia in pregnancy. Believe it or not, we had some old insulin clamp data that suggested this is what we should be doing. And this was studied retrospectively to look at neonatal and maternal outcomes. But now we have some really good pool data that tells us what is normal in pregnancy. And now, even going further, some of you clinicians in the room have asked me, can I use CGM to diagnose GDM? Not yet. But Go Moms is a very exciting study that is looking at CGM wear starting in the first trimester and looking at maternal characteristics like age, BMI, family history, and 2-hour GTT results, clinical results, to identify women who are at risk for GDM and how to utilize CGM for the diagnosis. But here at UCSD, we've also taken a step further and we've looked at characterization of glucose in normal labor. Because again, this is an area where we're really lacking evidence as to what we should be telling our patients who are pregnant with diabetes and where should they be targeting the glucose. And we found out that about 25% of people going through normal labor without diabetes have glucose higher than what we recommend typically for those with diabetes. And then lastly, we're looking at this data, also CGM use, and comparing it to capillary blood glucose. And we found an excellent correlation between CGM in women with type 1 diabetes who had it on during labor and comparing it to capillary glucose, which really has promise for managing labor in these people without having to do painful 1-hour capillary glucose. It also has the potential to decrease nursing burden. So I'm very excited about this data, which will be published hopefully shortly. And this was a study led by one of our medical students. And then lastly, CGM supports positive behavior change. So in a cohort of people with diabetes, they saw that about 87% of people changed their food choices, 43% were more active, and 90% reported healthier lifestyle with the use of CGM. So this is the future. This is where we're going. But we're also collecting this amazing wealth of data with clinical factors, and how can we leverage this to improve the care? And this is where Ben's lab is going to be stepping into. But I wanted, before we transition to Ben, I wanted to just thank the UCSD Diabetes and Pregnancy Program, all of my diabetic educators, our nutritionists, our fellows, our social workers who work so hard to provide the care of our patients and to lead us in the future with the use of this technology. Thank you.

So then I'll take over from that. Thank you for having me here. It's a real privilege. I wasn't able to attend last year, and I was sad about that. And so I really appreciate being invited back. I'm Ben Smar. I'm a professor in bioengineering and data science. And my training was in squishy stuff. I spent sort of 15 years doing things with mice and rats and learning about neuroendocrinology. And then sort of garage banded my way into data science, largely out of frustration about the kinds of things that a lot of these talks have shown us, where, you know, so there's a figure from an old R01, but, you know, we look at animal models and we say, okay, well, you know, I understand there's these hormonal feedback systems. There's, you know, the SCN is doing circadian regulation and sleep, which we heard about earlier today. Pituitary, you know, HPA, HPG, all these things are doing sort of pulsatile, circoral, within the day, ultradian pulses. The time of day, the time of hormonal pulse, of course, is being modulated by things like estrus rhythms in rodents, menstrual rhythms in humans. And yet, we use these animal models because that was sort of the only place we could get data on these things, right? If I want to go figure out how do these hormones change over time, like I was doing in my PhD a long time ago, I would get blood samples every hour from some rat. It's incredibly labor intensive. The joke was always we were really studying me, circadian disrupting myself to be able to get these data, right? The other problem with that is then people get very concerned about all the variants, the differences between rats and mice and humans, which are substantial. And so we try to constrain sources of variance by doing things like mostly only studying particular breeds of rodents, particular strains of mice, mostly males. And so we end up with a great deal of depth, but real trouble translating, which we've heard over and over again today. And so, you know, I'm still a huge fan of all of this research. It's the necessary way to understand mechanism. But we live in an age of radical transformation about where data are available. So, you know, these days, this is now even a few years old. I stole it from Wired. These days, people are generating more data than clinics are. And they're doing it for their own reasons, right? And so it's not the case that if we want to get data on humans, we have to get an R01 with enough of a budget to buy a device for every single participant. People just do this, right? In fact, getting to follow PETA is a perfect example. People are happy to do this for their own reasons, on which then research can be built. And so it gives us this opportunity to start to really see in depth with temporal resolution that captures these different timescales of change. Like, what do people actually look like? How are we different from each other? And how does that then leverage different treatment outcomes, different treatment choices? So I want to highlight just a little bit of work that Lauren Bruce over there did when she was a PhD student and now a postdoc between myself and Dr. Perry. Just some basic phenomenology saying if we get people to donate their wearable device data, in this case, Oura Rings, back in 2020, 2021, so sort of during a bunch of COVID studies, we can start to see here the X ticks are days. So we're each pixel basically is one day across cycles and pregnancy. And you can see at the beginning on the left, DKP is date known pregnant. You can see there's this big cycle of temperature, that's menstrual cycles. Then you can see pregnancy onset. You see there's a sort of a drift in temperature over time in blue, but daytime temperature is different. It's coming up instead of going down. Activity, heart rate variability, respiration, they all have a shape in time. None of this has ever been seen before, right? We didn't have resolution like this on humans before, even though it's fairly, I would say, basic, right? Fairly phenomenological. But it allows us to make comparisons not to something like, well, what's your average temperature? But what's the change over time? And is your change over time like look like a wiggly boat or look like smooth sailing, right? So as an example of that, what she was able to do, this was a voluntary data set. There was zero budget attached. Within about a week, 1,000 people had asked, can I give my data to your study? So, you know, as we heard from PETA, lots of people want to participate. We looked at just this first little bit and fetal loss that had occurred retrospectively, natural experiments in some participants. And what we saw was that you could really easily see when fetal loss was occurring from this deviation of the temperature trend, which you see as these dotted lines falling off the blue curve. So that's just an example. It's again, basic phenomenology. But it shows us, you know, with zero budget, with one very talented student, you know, we can surface these things quickly. We can

and surface them with ecological relevance. We can do it by working with communities that previously have felt understudied. It's a huge opportunity to change the way we think about where truth comes from. Again, not to criticize anything else, but just to augment with these sort of human observations. I'm going to pivot and just talk about how this isn't just pregnancy, though, right? It's really all of a woman's lifetime that we haven't studied very well that we can now start to fill in some blanks. So when we think about transitions into perimenopause and menopause, when we think about menarche and cycling stability, and how does that change over time with pregnancy, with other health conditions, Lauren was helping to manage then a whole team of students doing women's health research in my lab. And so this is an example from Sayun, who just got her honors master's degree in bioengineering. And this is a surface of several thousand women, and we've statistically extracted what look like menstrual cycles from their temperature data. And then in the colors over on the left, we're comparing the place these people sort out to. When we compare them against each other, we get these nice smooth gradients. We're looking at the age that those people were. And what you might notice is that it goes sort of purple at the extremes, and then red, yellow, green on the inside. And that's 20s, 30s, 40s, so it's this progression of age. And you can see there's a sort of a diagonal trend, which means cycles are getting faster on average as these women are getting older. And this is sort of known on average in the literature, but not at the point where you could give to an individual and say, do you fit the trend or not? And as you deviate from that trend, what does that mean about the kinds of menopausal symptoms you might expect? That's now on the table, right? Again, people generate these data with or without me, but I think there's a huge opportunity that probably we're not as tapped into of building those community collaborations to help people surface that data and learn about when is that information there, even if it isn't a random controlled trial, even if it's not something that we have specific funding to investigate. When we featureize these data, we break out a bunch of statistical features of these wearable data, we can cluster women in what we call high-dimensional spaces, which is just to say, like, we compare a bunch of stuff together. So here's these same women. We're now in just the most simple version of this is a principal component analysis, so sort of a linear projection through a bunch of dimensions into two-dimensional space. And the green over there is younger women, the blue is older women on the top. You see this sort of triangle. On the bottom, what we're seeing, modalities, that's when we look at temperature, when we look at heart rate, when we look at respiration, T, H, and R there, do we see clear menstrual cyclicity or not? And so it's not, is this woman cycling? It's by which modalities is it obvious that she's cycling? And different modalities are obvious for different people. That's thing one. Thing two, we start in green way over there, and we sort of grade through red, orange, into blue, right? That's the loss of modalities. So that is to say, it's less and less clear in their physiology that they're stably cycling. It doesn't mean it's a binary on-off, but we're able to sort of watch that progression as it becomes less and less clear, as it gets lost. And the really interesting thing to me is as they get into that blue older, blue not cycling space, they actually are showing a great deal more diversity, right? The physiological space is expanding. And so that means when we think about aging trajectories, menopausal trajectories, there's a ton of diversity in what that means, right? We really don't have functional definitions because it's been hard to get data like this. It's now no longer rate limiting. And as Peter alluded to, it's not even really rate limiting to do the analyses because we have very talented students. We also have a lot of agentic support. So we can get very complex, very fast. The thing that used to really slow us down is not a barrier anymore fundamentally. There are barriers like equity of access, but we can start to understand the ways in which people differ much more granularity than just perimenopause, yes or no, menopause, yes or no. That's really exciting to me. I think that's a huge opportunity. So the vision that we kind of have, I would absolutely love to talk with anyone interested. How do we, in a clinically translational way, go from, well, your average value is kind of within the Gaussian, so I guess we're kind of fine, or we don't know, or let's retest you in a month, which has been the standard because that's what we can do. Now, all of a sudden, we can do this much more interesting personal journey kind of a thing where we go, gosh, my data is kind of wandering into that red zone if I'm those yellow dots. Maybe I should talk to my doctor about that. Maybe we can see who else was on a trajectory like that. Maybe in the Amazon way of like people like you who bought these hiking boots, bought these tents,
you know, maybe we can build those exact same kind of recommender systems and say, gosh, you know, people like you really responded well to hormone

0: replacement therapy or really responded well to diabetes control, this sort of thing, right? Again, the engineering is no longer actually rate limiting at all. Figuring out how to get people involved and how to make this something that we can lean on, even if it isn't a 10-year clinical trial arc as things used to be, to me, those are the big challenges. I'm super, you can tell, I think, super passionate about this. Love to connect with anyone and everyone interested in figuring out how do we do this better, faster. And with that, I'll just say thank you to funders, my wonderful lab. If anybody's looking for an off-scale researcher or admin, Lauren's amazing. I'm not trying to get rid of her, I'm just saying. And I think we have time for questions. Thank you.
1: Thank you so much, guys. Fascinating. I have a question. I think it's a little bit more toward Ben, but so I talk to a lot of people who have those rings, right? And they tell me that sometimes when they wake up and they feel very rested and they know like the ring tells them that they didn't and vice versa. So I guess my bigger picture question is, while we're having all this data that we certainly want to clinically, we have very crude phenotypes. And so we absolutely want to collaborate with people like yourself so we can have a better phenotype, so we can have more personalized care, not just in oncology. But you're still educating these models on the data that you're getting from these devices or from whatever. And what if it's wrong? And how do you know?
0: Yeah. No, that's a fantastic, that's a key point, right? First of all, you know, without wanting to cast shade on anybody, I would never believe the interpretation of any company or for that matter, any doctor a priori, right? I have some intuition about whether I think that makes sense or not, and I like to argue. The thing that I think most of these companies have not taken advantage of sufficiently, and it's why I was so impressed by PETA's thing about education and engagement with participants, is exactly what you said, right? A lot of these companies, going back to Apple and Fitbit in 2014 when this really started taking off, said explicitly, we don't need to involve the users. You know, that's going to give them sort of a lack of trust in our brand. We'll just sort of somehow mine out those patterns and tell them. And exactly what you said happens, right? We go, you slept well. And you go, I don't feel like I slept well. all it does is erode trust. It's a missed opportunity. And so doing the research collaboratively in a participant engaged way lets us build those better models. And exactly, again, what PETA said, lets us much more accurately project horizons of certainty, right? Here's what we think we can say confidently. Tell us if we're wrong. Here's where we don't know, right? You might be the first person experiencing this generating data about it. We should make that a collaborative discovery process and not a source of shame that we don't have certainty about what we've never seen before.
2: I had a question. I guess maybe for those in the audience, and I'm not that familiar with wearables either, can you kind of talk about the type of data that is currently able to be gathered and think of it in terms of women health applications? And then also what is coming down the pipeline? Like, what do you think we can, will be able to measure soon?
0: Yeah, the things we measure are still, I would argue, super interesting proxies, right? So things like heart rate, temperature, activity, glucose, certainly. The things we want to measure are really the abstractions from that, right? Things like sleep stability, propensity for depression. Those are more complex physiological sort of constructs. And so the question is, how well can we define these things that even right now are really fuzzy, right? If we say depression, it's not like there's really an operational definition for that, right? Or that it's a thing at all. And so we need to try to, I think, go both directions. Do the data help us understand when there's a real object and when maybe what we've called depression is several objects? Are they concrete? Are they fuzzy? And then, you know, how does that construct stability differ if it's a different sensor? Do I really need temperature? Would your phone activity get me there? Sometimes we do things just with apps, just with internet activity. To me, it's about seeing the patterns of change in time, right? It's not about, do I have a higher resolution snapshot? I'd like to see the movie.
3: And then for us in this space, we've actually had patient-driven innovation. There are patients that have actually taken CGM data from people with type 1 diabetes and created algorithms to then be able to use within pregnancy, because especially for type 1 diabetes, because people have been wearing

0: it for so long, and there are no pregnancy-specific pumps, insulin pumps. So consumers have pushed forward and said, well, we're going to develop some really smart engineers who have type 1 diabetes, and their, you know, family members, et cetera, have created this now algorithm to be able to apply to any pump, since the pharmaceutical companies are not pushing for a pregnancy-specific pump, and they've come up with an algorithm, which I think is really cool.
1: Yeah, I want to expand on that for a second, if you don't mind. I'm so happy you brought that up, because I encourage everyone to look up Open Humans. The type 1 diabetes group was really what got me into this work. It's really their fault that I'm bothering you guys. They're so good. There was this nucleus, Open Humans, where they said, well, I've got a insulin pump, I've got a glucose monitor. They don't talk to each other. The insulin pump's basically a square wave all the time, right? Just a level all the time, even though clearly my body's doing this, right? So they would crack these things open and hack into them, again, back in the teens, right, 10 years ago. And they weren't supposed to. They were violating all of the user agreements. They were violating all kinds of things. And suspiciously, these companies never went after them. And I thought that was kind of brilliant, right? They said, well, these people are reporting how much better it makes their life. They were sort of allowed to be guinea pigs, as far as I can tell, right? But they were really good, and they kept finding these dynamic feedback systems, exactly what you describe, which were much better than commercial standard. I love that, right? I love the idea that if we can activate these communities, they can be part of this process. They don't have to wait for some doctor to happen to care about them. There's a ton of energy and capability in everybody, you know, in all these populations. How do we enable that faster is a big challenge.
2: Yeah, and the question I have is along those lines. First of all, great talks. And, you know, we think about wearables so much right now. And, you know, living in San Diego, where Dexcom exists, and for the first time I'm having a patient who told me her Dexcom didn't go along with her glucose screen, and I thought, wow, I really missed something. You're a diabetic. And of course she was not. I guess the question is, should we reframe the way we're thinking about this to say, wear whatever device you have and let us get the data, because her control data is so helpful, but we haven't thought about that. We said, this CGM is for this person. Sorry, you can't wear it, but now we want their data. And so think about, like, what's an IRB-driven way to responsibly collect this data and then use it to inform what we do? Because the data are the data. They're not right or wrong. They're just the data. And then how can we inform what we do based off of that?
1: I don't know if you want to jump in. I have thoughts, but...
0: Yeah, I think it's hard. You know, you're right. We can actually pull data from Clarity Reports and Dexcom. So if we did have an open IRB, I would be able to pull that information because I have it at our fingertips. So it's actually really easy to capture CGM data. Now, the same thing, I think, with the over-the-counter Stelo, which is probably what your patient was using. And so, yeah, it would have to be a matter of just, you know, getting consent. But yeah, you're right. I think honestly that Dexcom probably has all that information ready to be mined.
3: Yeah. Mm-hmm.
0: Yeah.
1: Well, Gladys, I think you said, you know, there's these populations where they're not able to wear a CGM because it's not recommended. The concept of an IRB is to protect people from unethical experimentation. In my mind, there's a new countervailing force, which is that it's unethical to deny people information they could be generating. Mm-hmm. And so that doesn't have policy around it yet. And, you know, I was told by our tech transfer office years ago, like, whatever you do, don't get into a fight with Apple about whether they're violating your patents, because their legal business is larger than the entire UC budget, right? We'll just throw you to the wolves. but what that says is that, you know, some of these early adopters aren't thinking about policy probably the way that we are, right? And so I don't know what the IRB solution is. I don't know what the ethical solution is. I do think we have not dealt with this change appropriately yet. We're just beginning to grapple with it. There has to be some ethical framework within which people that want to discover things about themselves are encouraged instead of discouraged. That's very hard in the current framework, which is partly why I like to stir the pot and suggest maybe we need to change that framework a certain amount.
4: Regarding the CGMs, but also pumps, Dr. Ramos, can you talk a little bit about insurance coverage for those, and how, both in California and if you know other places in the United States, and how that might affect equity with these devices?
0: Absolutely. So right now in California, we're able to get CGM devices if you're on insulin. So if you

0: happen to have gestational diabetes and aren't treated with insulin, it's very hard for us to get a CGM, although we can go through a huge rigmarole of getting PAs and all these things. So it's really difficult from that perspective. However, in our clinic, we are able to use it for folks that speak a different language, that are immigrants, that are unable to follow the directions. I mean, I mentioned finger stick is the gold standard, and doing it 4 to 7 times a day, plus dosing insulin, it's a lot. Folks that are working 2 jobs, for example, that don't have the time to monitor their glucose values, using CGM in this way, I think, in those with insulin, has been able to help me at least be able to address some of those health disparity gaps. We still have a long way to go because, again, the American Diabetes Association doesn't outright recommend it. They say it may be useful. And actually now, I think at the new ADA meeting, they said that potentially for type 2 diabetes outside of pregnancy, they would recommend CGM. So I think insurance companies will get on board and start to accept it. But we're hoping to get our study done before that happens so that we can actually have evidence-based guidelines for managing diabetes in pregnancy.
1: Great. So we're going to go ahead and wrap up this. Let's thank our speakers again. That was a wonderful talk.

expecting a new bundle of joy? From the first kicks to the first months, the Motherhood Channel is your trusted source to provide in-depth information from UC San Diego experts focused on pregnancy, childbirth, and the first year of life. 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

thanks the organizers for the fantastic symposium today. I'm Yun Xiao, currently a postdoc working at Scripps in Dr. Adam Patiputin's lab. I'm finishing up my postdoc now and just soon going to establish my own lab in China. So today I'm going to talk about the mechanosensory control of pregnancy and parturition. So mechanical forces is really obvious throughout the pregnancy and the labor process, as we record all these different mechanical stretches and mechanical forces throughout the process. And there has been a lot of early studies suggesting that the mechanical forces are playing some regulatory roles at different stages of the whole process. But directly pinpointing the exact molecular mechanism for how our body senses the mechanical force and what exactly roles the mechanical forces have on the overall reproductive system has been difficult, as there are so many different signaling mechanisms that can be affected by mechanical stretch, but they also tend to respond to a bunch of other biochemical signaling, making it very hard to isolate the specific effect from the mechanical force alone. And that's why in my study, I turn into the mechanically activated channel, the piezo channels, which respond to mechanical stretch by simply opening to allow the calcium to enter the cell. And despite all the extensive studies, we have not found any physiological ligands that can directly activate piezo, so that the piezo activity is almost always associated with mechanical forces. With that in mind, we checked the expression patterns of piezo in the tissues. So shown here on the left is an in situ hybridization for the piezo.

nasal transcripts in the human mind matrix. And as highlighted here, that the piezo one is highly expressed in the smooth muscle cells within the mind matrix. We also checked the mouse uterus tissues at late pregnancy, and all the expression patterns are highly similar between human and mouse. On the other hand, piezo 2, the homolog of piezo 1, is minimally expressed within the uterus itself, but it is known to be expressed extensively in the dorsal root ganglia, where the sensory neurons reside. We checked the piezo 2 positive fibers in the mouse and found that the piezo 2 positive fibers form a dense meshwork around the cervical region, which would be poised to sense the mechanical stretch during the labor process. The contribution of piezo-2 positive fibers within the uterine horn is very limited. With these distinct patterns of piezo-1 and with piezo-2, and we believe that both can potentially contribute to the pregnancy and labor process, and therefore we use mouse genetics to knock out both of them to see the phenotypes associated with piezo loss of function. As I mentioned before, since piezo seem to be very specific to the mechanical stimulation, therefore any deficits from a loss of function mouse genetics with piezo-1 and piezo-2 can be almost directly associated with a defect in the mechanosensing. We tracked the knockout animals throughout their pregnancy and labor. Their pregnancy can proceed smoothly without much complications, and the overall development of the embryos seem to be comparable between the control and knockout animals. But the real defect occurs when the animals go into labor. As shown here, the charts, the dark and light bars on the top, it suggests the dark and light cycles of the day, and each of the row indicates one of the pregnant animals, and each of the little green bar indicates the delivery of one pup. So showing on the left is a group of control animals. You can see that all the green bars are tightly clustered together, suggesting that the delivery of the pups have really quick succession, with one almost immediately after another, which is typical of the mouse with a pregnancy of usually 8 to 10 animals. But on the right side is a double knockout, piezo-1 and 2 double knockout animals, and you can see that the green bars are most basic part, suggesting that there tends to be some long pauses between the delivery of the animals, which just indicates a slowdown of overall labor process. Another difference we see here is the timing. As we can see that the control animals, most of them deliver their pups at the dark bar, suggesting in the dark cycle, or right at the time of dawn, so when the light just turns on, which is what we know about the normal circadian rhythm of the mouse. But in the double knockout animals, the initiation of the labor with the first arrival of the first pups seem to be pushed back towards the day, and some of them even start the labor in the afternoon time, which is very unusual. So shown here is some quantification, as I described earlier, that the average intervals of between the pups for these different animals seem to be much longer in the double knockout animals compared to the control animals, suggesting a slowdown of the labor process. And the initiation, as indicated by the arrival of the first pup, also tends to be pushed back in the double knockout animals. With these two different observations, we also did a measurement of intrauterine pressure, which indicates the uterine contraction during this process. And we also saw an overall decrease intrauterine pressure at the time of labor, suggesting weaker labor contractions. But we did not see changes in the pre-labor weak contractions, and also contractions after the completion of the labor. With all these different observations of phenotype, we also want to answer like how this came about, what exactly is contributing to all these observations. So based on the expression patterns, we have seen that the PC2 seem to be forming the nerve fibers wrapping around the cervical region, which is right at the right place to sense the stretch at the time of fetus passage. But PC1 seem to be expressed within the smooth muscle cells. As we know that the pre-labor contractions, which is much weaker compared to the contractions at labor, but those often occur several days before the time of labor, and those contractions, although vague, they are strong enough to activate PS1. Therefore, PS1 is likely to be activated long before the initiation of labor, as a prolonged activation of PS1 allows calcium influx

0: into the cells, which, as known from many other different systems, is often associated with long-term remodeling. And therefore, we check the gene expression within the uterus at a late pregnancy. From the single cell sequencing, we have noted the upregulation of several contractility associated genes is impaired in the piezo knockout animals. And we confirm this with in situ hybridization shown here of the mouse uterine sections at gestational day 18.5, indicating that the gap junction, the CX43 transcript, is downregulated in the double knockout animals, which is one of the contractility associated genes and associated with uterine contractions at the time of labor. With all these observations, I have shown that the mechanosensing mediated by the piezo seem to be really contributing strongly. However, is a strong contributor to the uterine contractions at the time of labor, and piezo is only like the first step into the study of the mechanosensation during the whole pregnancy and parturition steps. There are a lot of other false sensing mechanisms still yet to be studied, and the take-home message from this is mechanical force. Although we cannot see it, but we all feel it, and it is definitely one of the new angles we should look into about how the overall pregnancy and parturition process is regulated. At the end, I want to thank the Paterfuttin Lab for the support and thank my collaborators from WashU Medicine. At this time, I'm wrapping up my postdoc. I'm going to soon start establish my own lab at the Westlake University in China. And now, I'm happy to take your questions. Thank you.
1: Thank you so much for this amazing work for coming. I have a question. Do you by any chance know if we explain?
2: Do you know if the piezo gets expressed in the myometrium or cervix the same throughout the pregnancy, or is it something? Because, for example, when oxytocin receptors, we know that they change during gestation, both rodents and humans.
0: Yeah, so we checked the piezo expression between the non-pregnant state versus the pregnant state. So in the smooth muscle cells, there is a very mild increase, but not very significant. And also during the different stages of an extra cycle, there is definitely some fluctuation of piezo expression within the smooth muscle cells, but but the changes is all within the twofold. It's a relatively vague change. Yeah, but the one thing that I did not cover in my study, but we do see is the changes, the expression of the piezo within the epithelial layer of the tissues. So there's definitely a very interesting expression pattern as the within the cervical region. There seem to be a lot more the piezo 2 expression within the epithelial layer of the cervix. But within the uterine horn, the expression of the piezo is mainly the piezo 1.
3: Hi there, great talk. We know clinically that some patients are more likely to have a failed labor, a labor arrest, a failed induction of labor, and one of the main risk factors for that is patients with obesity. And so I noticed some of your collaborators at WashU, but I was wondering if you have any knowledge or understanding of expression and function of piezo channels in obesity.
0: So from a separate study, we were studying the adipose tissues and on the high-fat diet about the piezo. We did not really see much of the expression change of the piezo itself. But what we do know is because the force sensing mechanism of piezo 1 is the primary mechanism is so-called the force from lipid, that is, it senses the stretching from the lipid bilayer. And we do see very well from in vitro studies that saturated fatty acid can change the membrane stiffness, and that directly affects the sensitivity of PS1. Basically, when you have more saturated fatty acid in the lipid bilayer, then the PS1 is much harder to open. That is, and with polyunsaturated fatty acid, it has the opposite effect on PS1. So this kind of lipid-associated change, lipid composition change in the cells can be another subtle way to modulate the overall sensitivity of the channels.
2: I have one more question. When Cara Marshall, who was in the lab, when she studied the piezo in the

0: the bladder, for example. So they did specific knockout on the, of the neuronal piezo neurons, sensory neurons, and then of course in urothelium and then both. And I was just curious because you alluded to the fact that there's a lot of piezo in the nerves around the cervix. If maybe that, I don't know if it's possible to do the same that she did for the bladder.
1: Oh yeah, so I did not show that part of the data. I did the separate knockout of piezo within the uterus itself versus piezo in the sensory neurons. So the phenotype is actually very different. So knockout of the piezo in the sensory neurons cause a delayed onset of the labor. So essentially, like it's mostly recapitulated what I saw with the double knockouts, that the first pup usually arrives in the day, some of them even arrive in the late afternoon. But the knockout of piezo within the uterus compartment itself with a progesterone receptor tree, it only caused a mild decrease in the overall uterine contraction itself. So, and with the knockout from the sensory neurons, I also see a small decrease in the overall uterine contraction at the time of labor. But when we combine the knockout from both the uterus itself and the sensory neurons, then the phenotype becomes much stronger. So that's when we began to see a slowdown for labor. That's the increase in the intervals between the puffs. But with the single, only in the uterus or in the sensory neurons, we did not really see a prolonged intervals between the puffs. And I think just a part of this is also because unlike humans, we have a really big head and also the very narrow pelvic structure, so that the overall parturition process is much harder in humans compared to mouse. So that in mouse, with all these defects, it seems that the overall labor process is only mild affected. But if we really translate to humans, like especially like with epidural analgesia, if we really hit the sensory neuron hard so that we even block the motor functions, we definitely know that from the clinical report that's going to be really detrimental for the overall delivery process.
2: Thank you.

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I'm going to introduce the Human Milk Institute here at UC San Diego. And believe it or not, it's the first and only institute dedicated to human milk in the world. Speaking about neglecting women's health, there is literally no specialty that focuses on the normal function of the mammary gland. When we talk about the mammary gland, we talk about breast cancer.

But we're kind of neglecting that the mammary gland is there for a reason, right? And that is to nourish and feed the baby. So what is the Human Milk Institute? It is the central hub to advance human milk from molecular discoveries all the way to local and global public health impact. We started the Institute back in 2022. Our first

On the left, MommyCore, through Mommy's Milk that Gretchen will be talking about, which is a biorepository around human milk. Emprint is where Jeremiah is involved. We'll be talking about maternal and pediatric therapeutics. So what happens to these therapeutics when mom is breastfeeding? We have a milk bank that uses donated milk and then provides that to preterm infants mostly. We have a SPIN program that supports preterm infant nutrition. And we have in the extended studies a lactation and perinatal education program. So you see, it really goes from research all the way to clinic, all the way to education. And since its inception, we added these different programs here. One is a human milk analytics core that really helps us validate methods to analyze what is in human milk, which is still highly understudied. We have a rapid response team that is started after COVID or with COVID, where UC San Diego was the research team that informed the WHO that breastfeeding is indeed safe when you are COVID or SARS-CoV-2 positive. We do a lot of work in the community. We work with industry partners, and we're building an education track around human milk and lactation as well. What's our vision? Everything is circled around human milk. I'm going to make this really fast because I only have 3 minutes. You see all the different entities that I mentioned earlier, and I spaced them here where we are with health sciences on the left and health on the right. Extended studies up here for the lactation consultants, our external stakeholders, the government, corporate entities, not-for-profits, the community. We are building this milk analytics core, and we're trying to make that sustainable. We have an administrative backbone. We're trying to make that sustainable. We're working with the Prepare Institute, and we're hoping to build this rapid response unit and make it sustainable, because you never know when the next pandemic is hitting. We're having a community collaborative, and we're hoping to make that sustainable. We're having clinical working groups, hoping to make those sustainable. And we have something that is already sustainable, which is actually a chair in human milk research that I'm holding currently. And that chair has been giving out seed grants over the last 8 years to activate other people on campus to do research on human milk and lactation. So people that haven't really worked on this before are now brought in and expand the focus and the activities here on campus. So that has been very successful, and we're trying to mimic this now and scale it to bring on additional endowed chairs that focus on the mammary gland, on mammary gland biology. So you see biological sciences pop up, milk composition, the pediatric outcomes of human milk, systems biology, engineering. All this is, of course, human interactions. So we're trying to bring in social sciences. And all this has a relevance when it comes to public health. So we're trying to bring in public health here as well. So really trying to build this multidisciplinary ecosystem for collective impact. Anyway, so we're trying to use this ecosystem here to build an education track called lactology, which doesn't exist in the world, and then have those different chairs teach lactology and really have a graduate program that develops the new generation, or the first generation, really, of lactologists. And yes, we do have a symposium as well, and we have been able to make this sustainable. We got a $1 million endowment that helps us put this symposium together now every year. Here's a paper that started this. This paper came out the week before the pandemic was called, and it called to a better understanding of what we call the mother-milk-infant triad. And it says specifically that there are huge opportunities to improve maternal infant health. It's not just about the baby. Breastfeeding is also beneficial to the breastfeeding women. And we know that women who breastfeed are at a lower risk for diabetes, cardiovascular disease, breast cancer, ovarian cancer, all those different things. So we're trying to understand why that is. What's happening in the breastfeeding period that benefits mom just as well as the baby? So someone has said that before, multiple times maybe, we strongly believe that women's health is actually public health. And I leave you with that. If you'd like to learn more about the Human Milk Institute, please visit our website, send me an email, or join us for our next symposium, which is already scheduled for March 10 to 12 at the beautiful seaside venue down in La Jolla. Thank you very much. Mm-hmm.

Good afternoon, everyone. We're going to switch now to talk about the clinical landscape here and opportunities for collaboration within the department. Let me start again with just reminding everybody of the divisions that we have here in our department. You can see MFM, our hospitalist division, midwifery, our nurse practitioners, 21 generalists. We have GYN oncology, REI, urogyn, and family planning. And we're top ranked in the U.S. for the services that we provide. In terms of our training programs, this is an amazing area where we gain a lot of ideas from our trainees. They're so smart and they're able to bring forward some really good thoughts about what we need to do to improve the care that we provide. We have 24 residents and then three fellows from each of the different specialties. However, following the legacy of Dr. Robert Resnick, who established our fellowship 30 years ago in 1975, we are going to grow our fellowship to have two fellows per year for a total of six per year. And same thing with urogynecology. They're going to be increasing their fellow complement. We are very, very excited about that. But I also wanted to just talk about how UCSD care and also some of our research, our OB registry in specific, reflects the population that we care for here in San Diego County. So just to orient you to this figure, you can see in the light blue that we have the San Diego County population demographics. And then in the middle blue, you have the UCSD clinical care population demographics. And in the darker blue is the OB registry that we maintain here at UCSD. And you can see that it very much mirrors the demographics of the population that we serve clinically, which is very, very important and something we aim to achieve, to have our population that we care for be reflected in the research that we produce. And now, where are we located in San Diego? We are everywhere providing OB and also GYN care. And so I've placed stars throughout San Diego County to kind of show you the reach that we have. As you guys know, UCSD Jacobs Medical Center is where our labor and delivery is, and it's housed here in La Jolla. But we also have fetal imaging and outpatient clinics in that La Jolla area. We then have our maternal fetal care and genetics, which we'll be talking a little bit about, that houses our fetal imaging, genetics, and outpatient clinics. And then now in Hillcrest, we have our older hospital, but also we have the new McGrath fetal imaging, which will be opening up and will be housing our future fetal surgery program. We have very specialized OB clinical programs here at UCSD. We have our diabetes and pregnancy program that really cares for women with pregestational diabetes, and most of the women with pregestational diabetes in San Diego County, as well as gestational diabetes, and offer state-of-the-art care. We have our high-risk obstetrical clinics, which provide comprehensive maternal care for maternal complications in pregnancy, as well as fetal complications. And we also have a new postpartum care clinic that is starting, and an HIV medicine clinic that has long been standing. One of the things that I've failed to mention on here is a maternal mental health program, which offers maternal mental health support for our patients as well. With regards to obstetrical imaging here at UCSD, we really are cutting edge with regards to state-of-the-art fetal and placental imaging. We have our fetal and maternal care imaging center that cares for mothers as well as fetuses, obviously. And you can see here on the top right, this is one of our area of expertise, which is the placenta accreta program that we have here. And we are experts in diagnosing this, and we include collaborations with oncology as well as radiology for the care of our patients, which is a very complex condition to care for. But we also offer genetic services to be able to provide care for our mothers and fetuses with genetic abnormalities. We're hoping to open the fetal surgery program soon later this year. And you can see on the right bottom hand is our partners, Dr. Amarua and Nan Chang, performing a fetal transfusion. And so hoping to be able to not only

provide the service clinically for our county instead of having our patients travel long distances for these services, but also for our trainees, and also a wealth of potential research collaborations that can be done through the center. I also wanted to just discuss some of the patient care conferences that are very collaborative here at UCSD. We have the Placenta Accreta Spectrum Conference. Again, it's attended by radiology, maternal fetal medicine, critical care, anesthesia, ICU services, our nursing staff. We have the cardio obstetrics population conference, which again, we welcome the collaboration from our cardiac specialists and also all of our colleagues that are necessary to provide the best care possible for our patients. We now have our rheumatologic conference, and starting this year, we'll be also adding inflammatory bowel disease conference. So as you can see, with regards to our clinical services, we provide a very collaborative environment to provide the best maternal care that we can. But we also have top-notch imaging for the patients who come into our center, and we're able to help them, and hopefully in the future with our fetal therapy center, help those fetuses to thrive. So we are well poised with regards to our clinical programs to not only collaborate clinically, but also with regards to your research. And we welcome your questions and your research ideas with regards to maternal health, placental health, and fetal health. And with that in mind, I'd like to introduce Dr. Louise Laurent, who will be talking a little bit about her work on the placenta.

You're watching UCTV, University of California Television. This program contains graphic images and discussion of medical procedures. Viewer discretion is advised.

So this is the outline of what I'm going to talk about tonight. So first I'm going to just define what a periprosthetic fracture is and make sure that we're all on the same page there. And then I'm going to talk about why we fix them, how we fix them, how we choose amongst the various tools that I'm going to explain to you, and then talk a little bit about the outcomes. Pretty similar outline to a lecture I gave once before for those of you who might have been here. All right, so first of all, what is a periprosthetic fracture? What are we even talking about? So periprosthetic fracture, there's basically two parts to that word. Peri, of course, just means around, and prosthetic means an implant. Okay, so these are fractures that occur around an orthopedic implant. Okay, so that seems relatively straightforward, relatively simple. Of course, like everything, the devil's in the details, and there are a lot of details for this particular topic. So first of all, so we're going to go over each one of these two words. Okay, so first of all, what does it mean to be around? Okay, so as a term, I just picked one example here, which is around a total hip implant on the femur side. Okay, so we subclassify the word around when it comes to periprosthetic fractures of the femur around a total hip using a classification called the Vancouver classification, which is diagrammed up here. And you can see that we've got a lot of different subtypes. We've got A's and B's and C's, and within the A's and the B's, there's different subclassifications depending on where the fracture is and where the bone stock is, okay? And the point here is not to have you memorize that classification, but the point is to demonstrate that even just saying the word around, periprosthetic, the peri part, is not quite that straightforward, okay? Depending on where that fracture is relative to the femoral anatomy and relative to the prosthesis really alters how we have to manage these injuries, okay? So that's one part of it, that's the peri part. And then there's the prosthetic part, and of course you're probably aware that there are lots of different types of prostheses out there, and I'm not talking about using company A or company B, I'm talking about the various joints that we're able to replace. So common joint replacements that occur contemporarily are hip and knee replacements, but we also have shoulder replacements, we have elbow replacements, we even have replacements for bones in the big toe. Okay, so there's lots of different implants out there, and you can imagine that treating a fracture around an implant in the shoulder is not the same as treating an implant fracture.

fracture around an implant at the knee. Okay. Furthermore, within each one of these categories of prosthesis, there's a lot of subcategories. So you can see in the second picture there of the two knee prostheses. Okay, there's a big difference between the prosthesis on the right and the prosthesis on the left. One is a first-time knee replacement, one is a second-time knee replacement. And you can imagine fractures around those two implants are not the same, even though you might call them a periprosthetic fracture around a total knee. Okay. So again, the devil's in the details, and it's our job to know those details. One further complicating thing in the literature, more than for this talk, is what's a prosthesis even? Okay, so are these prostheses? Okay, and I would argue for the sake of tonight's talk, these are not prostheses, these are implants. So what am I talking about here? So my life involves putting metal in the human body. Okay, that's a lot of what I do. But there's sort of two categories of implants that I deal with. One are implants like this that are designed to fix fractures. Okay. And the nice thing about all these implants is their lifespan is long enough to let the bones heal around a broken, around a fractured bone. But they're not meant to last a lifetime. They're meant to last as long as it takes for a fracture to heal, okay? Which means if you fracture again around one of these implants and it's already done its job, I can simply remove that implant, okay? That's not always the case around these implants. You can't just take out a total knee. You have to, at the very least, put in a new one. So these implants are meant to last the lifetime of a patient, and that's part of the difficulty with managing them, okay? As opposed to these implants, which are designed for fracture healing and by definition are temporary, although we always or frequently leave them in the body permanently, okay? So for the sake of tonight's talk, we're talking about prosthetic joints, artificial joints, not about fracture implants, okay? Although these also cause another category of issues. Okay, so that's what a periprosthetic fracture is. It's a fracture around an implant, okay? And is this common? It's becoming common, okay? Because implants in the human body are becoming more common. So periprosthetic fractures weren't common 50 years ago because prostheses weren't common, okay? And they're still not common in developing countries where prostheses are rare. However, prostheses are not rare in the United States. This is actually quite a famous study that was done a few years ago by a group headed by this guy named Katz that showed the likely rate or prevalence of total hip and total knee arthroplasty in this country over the next several decades. And you can see it is going to take off. We're just at that takeoff point. So several hundred thousand of these implants are going to go in every year. And of course, people with a hip replacement may live for many, many years. And so the number of individuals with prostheses in this country is going to be in the millions in the next several decades. So what once was a very uncommon problem is becoming more and more common. Okay. So to sum up there, this is an increasingly common problem. Okay, it's not just one thing, it's a bunch of diagnoses that all carry this term periprosthetic, and each one has its own surgical challenges and prognoses, although for the sake of tonight's talk, we're going to try to group them all together. Okay, so that's what a periprosthetic fracture is. So why do we fix them? Okay, we fix these generically to preserve two things. The first one is the quality of someone's life. Okay, so if you have a fractured bone and we restore the anatomy, either by a prosthetic replacement or fixing the bone, we hopefully restore your function, you know, your ability to bear weight and the ability for the joint to move. Okay. The bigger reason, though, is trying to maintain someone's quantity of life. If you treat these sort of injuries like many things in orthopedics in the lower extremity non-operatively, that involves a prolonged period of bed rest and immobilization and all the complications that come with that, okay? And these injuries tend to occur in the more elderly population who are less tolerant of these sort of problems, okay? So the big reason we fix these is to get people out of bed, weight bearing is tolerated if possible, okay? Because although what we do technically is to take this problem and turn it into that solution, the global thing that we're doing, okay, is we're trying to take the old lady on the right and turn her into the old lady on the left, or vice versa, sorry. We want to get this lady up, out of bed, okay, to avoid the complications of being in bed, okay? All right, so that's why we fix them. We want to get people out of bed. We want them to be working with therapy, having their lungs expand, having their heartbeat, having their kidneys work, their GI system work, and that's all done by getting people out of bed.
and that preserves people.

people's quantity of life and, of course, their quality of life. Our hope is to get people back to their prior level of functioning, although that doesn't always happen. All right, so now for the meat of the talk, which is how do we deal with these problems, okay? And again, the devil's in the details, which we're not going to go into, but the basic outline is that there's two options, okay? You have a broken bone with an implant in it, and you can either fix it, we call that open reduction internal fixation, or we can do a revision arthroplasty, okay? So we can take out the old implant and we can put in a new one, all right? So I'm going to go over these in a little bit more detail and then try to help you guys figure out how we choose between these two options, okay? So internal fixation, okay? So this is what we do when we try to internally fix a fracture, all right? So there's the implant, okay? I've made a bad cartoon of the implant. And there's the broken bone, very simplified, okay? When we perform an open reduction and internal fixation, what we do is we get that bone back together where it belongs, okay? The old implant hasn't been touched. And then we apply some sort of fixation. In this case, I'm badly diagramming a plate on the side of the femur. And then there's a series of wires and screws, okay, that are then gonna hold that bone and implant where it needs to be until eventually the fracture unites. And then that implant is no longer performing a function. It's just sitting there, okay? So again, with this procedure, the goal is to restore the patient's native anatomy, line the bones back up, and hold it there with some sort of implant until the bone heals, okay? And then ultimately, the implant is just sitting there quiescent. It's not doing anything anymore. The bone has united, and it's holding the patient's body weight again. So that's option one, okay? The challenges of this is that the bone quantity and quality is often low, okay, and that's because these injuries typically happen in the geriatric population and people's bone health deteriorates over time, okay? And also there's an implant in there and the implant takes up space, okay? And although we can do things like drill through bone, we cannot drill through titanium and stainless steel and cobalt chrome, okay? And so there's this big device in the way that if we're trying to perform internal fixation, really alters how we would do it compared to if the implant was not there. So we often have less robust fixation because of bone quality and because of the implant that's in there. And that reduces our ability sometimes to let patients immediately weight bear. Okay, so I'll show you an example. So this is a patient that has a femur fracture that doesn't have an implant in place. Okay, this is a very old picture. And the way this was fixed was by putting this big metal rod down the middle of the femur, okay? This works very well. Even in the first generation of these implants back in the 1980s, like 98% of people healed this, and most of the time you can let this person weight bear right away. You do surgery, and immediately after surgery, they can get up and put weight on it, okay? Now, if you take a similar injury, and all you do is put a hip replacement in the way, you can't put a metal rod in the femur anymore. The implant is physically in the way. Okay, so you have to come up with a new strategy, and that new strategy is to use a plate and screws and wires that are on the outside of the bone, okay? Because there's just no space for a metal rod anymore. The problem with that is that metal plate and its position on the bone is very biomechanically inferior to the rod that was in the center of the bone. So your bodies are very intelligent. They are designed inherently to place your body weight through the center of bone, right? Just makes sense, right? That's where you can have the most load, most bang for the buck. This plate is not in the center of the bone, it's just to the outside of the bone, but that substantially increases the amount of stress that that plate is gonna feel as compared to a rod that's in the center. So it's in a biomechanically inferior position. It's also not as physically substantial as a nail. And so because of that, the fixation isn't as robust, but there's no alternative in this case. So the pros of internal fixation are that we maintain your native bone, we put your native bone back together and it heals, but the cons, the challenges, is again, the implants in the way. People often have relatively inferior bone quality, and so because of that, even after we fix it, we can't often let these people immediately weight bear. These are also big surgeries, and they're in unprepared, often frail elderly, okay? No one goes electively to get their periprosthetic fracture fixed. It always happens unexpectedly and without any preparation for a major surgery. And I'll show some data later, but these patients, compared to patients who are getting first-time hip and knee replacements, are significantly older and significantly more frail.

So it's a very big operation in a very frail, unprepared patient. Okay? So that's option one, internal fixation. The other option is a revision arthroplasty. Okay, and that's what this is what this looks like. So same thing, we got the blue implant, we got a broken bone around it. Okay? Different strategy this time. I decide, you know what, forget it. I'm gonna take that old implant out. Okay? I'm gonna line the bone back up, and now I'm gonna put a new, bigger implant in there. And what this bigger implant does is it binds to a different portion of the bone. So that implant is actually bypassing the fragment that's closer to the hip, the proximal fragment, and it's just biting into that red area that's beyond the fracture. Okay? And so there's some benefits to this. The benefit is that you can now typically let people weight bear immediately because you are bypassing the fracture with this implant. Okay? However, there are consequences to bypassing that fracture. Okay, sometimes it won't unite, and there are muscular attachments and things like that that affect function. And also, when bone doesn't experience any load, it deteriorates over time. It's called Wolf's Law. So when you load bone, it tends to build up. When you don't load bone, what we call stress shielding, it tends to lose its integrity. And so all that bone proximal to where the implant is binding is now not experiencing load and can be expected to deteriorate in terms of its quality over time. Okay? It's one of the reasons we don't try to bind into areas in the distal portion of the femur with a first-time surgery. Okay? The challenges of this procedure are relatively similar to the challenges of open reduction internal fixation. Again, of course, the bone quality is the same for these patients, generally tends to be poorer than the younger population. The implant doesn't get in the way anymore because we're going to remove it, but removing it isn't always that easy. Okay? These implants that we put in, hip and knee prostheses, are designed to bind to your bone for a lifetime when we put them in. So they're not just sitting there waiting to get plucked out all the time. So that's a problem. Okay? And then again, we were relying on the bone distal to the fracture site usually to bear all the load, and the bone proximal above the fracture site is no longer experiencing load, and there's some real physiologic consequences to that. But one of the benefits of binding to bone below the level of the fracture, beyond the fracture, is we can usually allow immediate weight bearing. Okay? So this is an extreme example, okay, where you could say, all right, I'm just going to get rid of the entire proximal fragment. I'm going to put a prosthesis in there that totally replaces the proximal femur and allows immediate weight bearing. Again, benefits of revision arthroplasty as opposed to ORAF are immediate weight bearing. Cons are pretty similar to ORAF. It's a big surgery. Patient's not expecting to undergo this big surgery. It's not done electively. But as opposed to ORAF, there's a loss of native bone stock, or at least the use of native bone stock in these cases. Okay. So two pretty significantly different options. So how do we decide which one to use? Okay. So there's really just a small number of questions, actually, that I ask myself when I'm trying to decide between these two procedures. The first one is the implant that was in there from before, is it still well fixed to bone? Okay. If the answer to that is yes, then I will often try to fix the prosthesis. Okay. So if there's a large chunk of bone that the prosthesis is attached to, then I will try to fix into that piece of bone to fix the broken fragment back to the remainder of the bone, okay? So if there's bone that's still attached to that prosthesis, I often will try to fix it, okay? If the answer is no, if the bone around the prosthesis is no longer attached to the prosthesis, then we will tend to do a revision arthroplasty, okay? So you can see the bone around that hip prosthesis is kind of splayed open, okay? That's a sign that that bone and that cement, in this case, is no longer attached to the prosthesis. That prosthesis is loose, okay? So if you fix all the bony fragments back together, you may get those bony fragments to heal, but you still have a prosthesis that's no longer attached to bone. Okay, a loose prosthesis, and that's painful. People can't generally walk on that. So that's a scenario where we'll remove the old prosthesis and perform a revision arthroplasty. Okay, so that's question number one, is the prosthesis still attached to native bone? If yes, I like to try to fix that native bone back and get it to heal. If no, then we'll remove the loose implant and do a revision arthroplasty. Okay. All right, the second question is, what is the quality of the remaining bone stock? All right. So in this example, when we evaluate the bone around the femoral prosthesis,

It's of relatively good quality. There's a nice thick cortex. That's that white line around either side of the hip implant. And so I can do things like put screws into it and expect a reasonably substantial bite. Okay, so if the bone quality is good, again, I like to try to fix it simply because fixation is more likely to be feasible. I'll actually get a purchase with the implant. As opposed to a femur that looks like this, okay? So the bone around this femur, you can kind of see there's a big, there's a large black area around there. That's all bone that has resorbed over time. Okay, that proximal femur around the implant is kind of like an eggshell at this point, okay? So just technically trying to put all that back together and make a proximal femur out of it can be very challenging. And in fact, so challenging that sometimes it's better to not try to attempt to put this eggshell back together, but simply perform a revision arthroplasty that again bypasses that poor quality bone and gets into higher quality bone below it, okay? So that's the second thing I look for. Is the bone quality good enough to allow technically for an open reduction femoral fixation, or do I need to bypass all that bone that's of low quality, okay? The last thing that's very important is what are the weight-bearing needs of the patient? I told you before that internal fixation doesn't always allow us to immediately let the patient weight-bear, and revision arthroplasty often does. So you can imagine this is a guy here who maybe he's 73 or whatever, but could probably tolerate using crutches for 3 months if I asked him to stay off of his broken hip. So in that case, I might put this back together and ask him to use crutches for a few months, and that strategy would be successful, okay? And then there are other patients who perhaps reside in a nursing home, walk very short distances, who if I ask them to not put weight on their leg, that's gonna translate into them not getting out of bed, okay? And in that scenario, it might be better, rather than fixing their bone and not letting them put weight on it, to do the revision arthroplasty and allow them to immediately weight bear, because that may be the difference between getting out of bed and not. And again, that's really the whole purpose of these procedures, is to get people up and out of bed, because we know the morbidity and mortality risk of keeping octogenarians in bed is high. Okay, so that's another thing that that drives our decision making. A couple other things I was gonna talk about is who does these procedures, okay? It's a combination of problems, right? There's a hip replacement or a knee replacement in place, and usually an arthroplasty surgeon does that sort of procedure, but there's also a fracture. As it turns out, there's a whole group of orthopedic surgeons, trauma surgeons, who tend to deal with those sort of injuries, and there's not a whole lot of us who are trained to deal with both. We all train to do both to some extent as residents, but there are very few people that are fellowship trained in both arthroplasty and trauma, okay? And so I would argue that really the best person to treat these problems is an institution that can handle this problem, okay? So it's nice to be able to come to a center, a tertiary referral center like UCSF, where you have trauma surgeons, where you have arthroplasty surgeons, and if you need to do an arthroplasty, that's available by an expert. If you need a significant ORAF, that's available from a trauma surgeon, or if you need a combination of both, you can have both those surgeons in the room to deal with that problem. So having a tertiary referral center where the skill set of the surgeon is not driving the decision one way or the other, I think is an important thing to consider. Unfortunately, we have that here. Last thing I'll touch on are the outcomes. So there's a number of complications that can occur with these procedures. They're all big procedures, again, in an unprepared population. And you can have all the complications that I've listed there. However, the big ones are at the bottom, okay? So there is a frequent loss of independence with these sort of injuries. Only about 20% of these people end up going directly home. So 80% go to a rehab center for a period of time. And the in-hospital mortality rate, not 30-day, not 1 year, the in-hospital mortality rate is about 5%, which is extremely high compared to hip fractures or similar injuries, okay? And again, this has to do with the age of the patient, which tends to be older, and also the magnitude of the surgery that is required, okay? So unfortunately, the outcomes for this are not great. So in summary, periprosthetic fractures, they're fractures that occur around an implant, but there's a lot of things that around can mean. There's a lot of things that a prosthesis can

0: And so it's really a heterogeneous group of diagnoses. We treat them to improve people's quality of life, but also quantity of life. All right. We can either fix them, or we can do a revision arthroplasty procedure where we do a second time joint replacement. And we make that decision based off of how much bone is reattached to the prosthesis, what the quality of that bone is, and also what the weight-bearing needs of the patient are. Okay, and fortunately here at UC, we have all the necessary skills, and so we can take a team approach if necessary. Complication rates are high, okay, including the major ones of mortality and loss of independence. Okay, and that's all I have. I'm going to turn it over to Dr. Coughlin.
1: Geriatric fractures are special, and again, I'm not going to define what a geriatric fracture is. It's essentially a broken bone in somebody who's had some experience in life and been around the block. And again, many of the things that Dr. Tugood discussed earlier around the prosthetic fractures and problems are indeed considerations for ankle fractures. So just as Dr. Tugood, I have no financial disclosures, as I am the director of the Institute for Global Orthopedics and Traumatology. So I'll give you my brief outline, and we're going to talk about the structure of an ankle. It's part of the lower extremities, so that in itself is very significant when we talk about lower extremity injuries and fractures. We've got to put a lot of weight through those injuries, and that's very different than falling and breaking your elbow or your wrist or dislocating your shoulder. You can still walk around, you can get to the bathroom, you can, you know, get to the refrigerator, the key things in life. But so we are going to go over a little bit of the ankle anatomy, once again talking about how we go about, why we go about, and how we go about fixing broken bones around the ankle. We're definitely going to spend a lot more time to talk about the considerations about what makes these fractures so challenging and different. And that comes with age and experience, and we're going to go into that. And then finally, I'll give you examples of how we go about the challenges of trying to fix some of these ankle fractures. Again, hopefully restoring function, hopefully getting patients back home. When we talk about the challenges in an older patient, the geriatric patient, first of all, the fact is we're seeing a lot more geriatric fractures. You know, we are an aging population, generally speaking. People do live longer. That's a global phenomena. Certainly, the medical doctors are keeping us ticking and doing all sorts of other things to keep us around for a lot longer. And so friends that are in their 90s and even hundreds are still have pretty good mental capacity and are with us. So there's more of us, and I'm included at age 65. I think I'm becoming geriatric. There's a lot more of us. And so we do see a lot more of these fractures to deal with. Certainly as we get older, as you all know, and I think on some of the previous lectures, we get weaker bone. And, you know, it just comes with age, comes with decreasing physical activity. These are things that inevitable. We try to, you know, the medicine folks try to get you to take some pills and things like that, and we try to encourage you to swim and walk. But inevitably, your bones are going to become thinner and weaker. So that's a challenge that we have to deal with. Many of us, not all of us, but again, with age, circulation can change. Again, not, much less smoking as a causative factor in our patient population. But again, the longer you live, the blood vessels don't always keep up with the need. Certainly, the other enormous problem that

we see globally and certainly locally is just the increasing number of diabetic patients. And this is not uncommon, and I could throw statistics at you. There's quite harrowing, the statistics in terms of the number of diabetic patients that we're challenged with. And also not just patients that have adult onset, but patients that have had diabetes early on, been reasonably well controlled with their diabetes. We see many, again, I've spent the majority of my career at San Francisco General, a county hospital, and it's rather sobering and frightening the amount of diabetic patients that we deal with who haven't been treated. And really, that's an enormous problem that we see, and unfortunately, I happen to be probably the person that amputates more legs in the Bay Area based on diabetes and poor circulation and poor healthcare systems. So despite patting ourselves on the back and saying we have a good healthcare system, and I think we do from a public health perspective, we still have an enormous number of patients and folks that live in our communities that haven't accessed good healthcare services, and so it's a huge problem that it just is not getting smaller; it's getting much larger. The other thing that Dr. Toogood mentioned and discussed, which is really an enormous one, is that just your inability, the older you get, the more frail you get, the weaker you get, and the like, is your inability, as you're an octogenarian and more, or have multiple medical comorbidities, just your inability to actually weight bear or not weight bear. So to keep weight off of one extremity is dooming to many of our patients. They can't do it. And as Paul had mentioned, our strategy is to try to do something that we can allow patients to put some weight on that extremity. Frequently, we can't. There's nothing. There's no metal strong enough, or screws big enough, or the like, for us to be able to fix something well enough. So when it applies specifically to the ankle, which I'll delve into, it's just a smaller bone. We can't replace the foot and put, unless you're an amputator, and put a prosthesis on that way. So ankle fractures require a period of non-weight bearing or minimal weight bearing, and that's a challenge in somebody who is debilitated. And further, as we get older, the number of people that suffer from other mental issues, visual disabilities and capacities are increasing also. So, with increasing dementia and Alzheimer's, it's just very, very challenging. And these are things that we have to deal with. So we're going to go delve into, what is an ankle fracture? And really, fortunately, in the older age population, unless they're dodging cars in the Tenderloin, are by and large caused by a twisting or torsional injury. So we like to say a lower energy kind of mechanisms are really what bring the patient into the person into the emergency room and finds the orthopedic surgeon. And really the concept that will drive home is the concept of stability. So if it's a simple, non-displaced hairline kind of fracture, those are stable injuries and can be treated conservatively and with a cast and the like. That forms a certain number of these fractures, and those aren't the fractures typically that we deal with, but they may be a simple type of fracture. Many times just the ligaments in an older patient are actually stronger than the bone. So when you have some twisting injury, sometimes you just pull off little flakes of bone. And we call that a fracture, but that's really a little bit more like ligamentous injuries. So ankle sprains end up, rather than
tearing the ligaments actually just will pull off flakes of bone, and people will call that chip fractures or fractures, but it really can be treated much like an ankle sprain. So if we look at an ankle and you're looking at a right ankle, if the patient is sitting in front of you, we'll just go over some of the terms so that you become a little bit more knowledgeable. When somebody says, I broke my fibula or my lateral malleolus, it's that skinny bone that sits out to the left. The tibia bone, being the bigger, fatter bone, it takes up more weight bearing. The medial malleolus, so the bump that's on the inside of your ankle, is to the right. And then the bone that sits within the ankle mortise, ankle joint, is called the talus. So this is the blue line is just a depiction of what the ankle joint is, and it really is a mortise in carpentry. So this tenon or the talus fits nicely within this mortise of an ankle joint formed by the tibia and fibula, and there's really it's pretty finely constrained, meaning it doesn't ankles don't particularly like to be sloppy. And that's very much the case in ankle fractures or significant ligamentous injuries. So we're going to talk about, again, stability, but we're going to talk about the ligamentous anatomy around the ankle joint. So part of this stability is incurred through the mortise, the bony structures themselves. But as many of you probably have had an ankle sprain or two in your lives, the ankle ligaments are extremely important. The red structures are the outside or lateral ankle ligaments, and this is your, 95% of your most common ankle sprains are due to three sets of ligaments that sit on the outside of your ankle that connect your fibula to your talus. On the other side, or the inside part of your ankle, is a stronger, stouter type of ligament, much less commonly injured, and that's called the deltoid ligament. And again, that goes from the medial malleolus to the talus. And finally, the other significant ligamentous structures is found between the skinny bone, the fibula, and the big fat bone, the tibia. And those three lines constitute the syndesmosis of the ankle joint. And those ligaments are pretty strong, and they constrain the space between the skinny bone and the big bone. So there is some small amount of motion that actually does physiologically occur around the ankle joint. And in fact, many of you that follow football have probably heard of their favorite quarterback getting a high ankle sprain. So that depicts a high ankle sprain, is when you injure those syndesmotic ligaments above. But when we have, again, talking about older geriatric ankle injuries, we're going to talk about a combination of both ligamentous and bony injuries, such that if you understand these malleoli, you'll understand that by breaking them, you lose stability within that mortise. So it should be fairly simple to see on the picture to the left, a depiction of the talus torsionally or twisting out to the outside, actually ripped the ligament or the deltoid ligament where that big black space is. So that's a ligamentous injury, but the forces continued and there's a torsion or spiral fracture to the fibula or skinny bone. So that is an unstable injury of the ankle. And then the x-ray to the right depicts right ankle that you're looking at, and with the talus actually breaking the skinny bone a little bit higher and pulling off a part of the medial malleolus. So these are increasingly more unstable injuries and need to be fixed.
So once again, what else can happen? Well, you can actually break all three malleoli, and I failed to point out the posterior malleolus. So the medial malleolus is to the left, blue arrow. The lateral malleolus is the skinny bone part, and actually to the back of the ankle joint, there's another posterior malleolus, and that's the fracture that now depicts what's called a trimalleolar ankle fracture, and it's a highly unstable, highly debilitating, challenging fracture to deal with. And again, increasingly as patients get older, their bones get thinner, you'll see this type of fracture pattern. Again, because the ligaments more in the back of the ankle actually stronger than the bone itself. It's the posterior malleolus. So here, once again, another depiction of a type of fracture called the pilon or pilon fracture, which can occur. And the x-ray to the left is a depiction of just a simple ankle fracture. Again, more torsional type mechanism. So there's a twisting mechanism, torsional. The depiction to the right is just a 3D reconstruction of a bag of bones at the ankle joint. And really, this is a pilon fracture, which is kind of a very different animal. And it's really more from an axial load. So this would be somebody falling from a height, somebody that's in the front seat of a car, and the airbag deploys and the energy gets blown up from the floorboard. So that would be a pilon fracture. And again, even as you get older and your bones get more frail, simply missing two or three steps on the bottom of a stairwell and having that force come down can create these higher energy appearing fractures called pilon fractures. Again, very challenging to take care of. So when is surgery necessary? Well, again, I said before, if there's absolutely no displacement whatsoever and it's kind of a hairline fracture and it's a more simple fracture around the ankle, we really can put most of those into a cast or one of the removable boots. And so fortunately, if it's just that, we can manage fractures conservatively and simply. But really, more often than not, again, if we lose that ability of the ankle mortis to maintain that talus in that mortis, just much as you see, that's a true fracture dislocation on the that x-ray appearance. That's bad, and that's when surgery's necessary, because it's really quite challenging, near impossible, to maintain a reduction of these type of injuries in a cast. We can try, we can manipulate, we can put people in long leg casts, but more often than not, when it becomes bimalleolar, trimalleolar, we do have to resort to operative intervention, again, to maintain that stability that we talked about and maintain a painless functioning ankle. When we talk about just the lateral malleolus, sometimes it can be, if there's a fracture line that's seen, they can be stable or unstable, and we have to do some special tests. This is just showing an x-ray test where just letting gravity with that ankle will open up where the deltoid injury might be and show some instability. So we can do these tests in the emergency room or in our office. They're called stress exams. And here's just an example where it's very difficult to probably see the fracture on the left. It's sitting there in the skinny bone, and it's really very, you would say, minimally displaced. A patient like this probably has tenderness along the deltoid as you're examining them, but we will generally do the stress exam, and as you can see, that same fracture on the left with the stress exam on the right shows a lot of instability, a lot of play, a lot of displacement of that fibula now and that talus within the ankle mortis.
So that depicts the deltoid injury, the ligamentous portion of this injury. Sometimes we'll call that a bimalleolar equivalent. So rather than the medial malleolus breaking, the deltoid ruptured. So what are our goals of surgery? Again, that magic word stability is what orthopedics is all about. Is the goal of

creating a stable ankle and a stable mortise. And this prevents abnormal loading. If the ankle joint heals with a lot of extra slop or a lot of extra play, it becomes an unstable and painful. You may not necessarily know that it's unstable. You certainly know that it's painful. And letting these fractures heal in bad position will lead to persistent pain and therefore disability and then therefore progressive arthritis. So I'm not sure if people pointed out before in any of the lectures, just what do we actually do in surgery? How do we fix bones? And without going into the specific cutting through the tissues and things like that, you know, we're carpenters. And this picture to the left is just shows how we, in fact, fix a little spiral fracture, an oblique fracture through a bone with a screw. So it's the same principle of putting two pieces of wood together. That's how we put two pieces of bone. If the bone stock is good, if it's willing to accept a screw, and some bones are so poor and so lousy that we can't even get a good screw, and then we have to try other techniques, but basically that's by over drilling we call near cortex where that arrow is, by over drilling that, once the screw hits the far end of the bone, it actually pulls those two pieces of bone together. So we call that a lag screw, and that's the key to our success at fixing bones. We have to go further with these fibular fractures. A screw's not enough, so we will put a plate along the fibula on the outside of the ankle, and we can put that plate in various positions. This is sort of placement of the plate laterally. In this mode, it's relatively stable, probably only stable enough to do touchdown weight bearing. So again, for an older patient, I'm probably not going to rely just on that form of fixation. So here's an example. Again, first we used, there's actually two screws on the left. Two lag screws were placed, and then that lateral neutralization plate placed on the outside part of the fibula to give more stability for length and rotational stability. So there's another, again, we could use plates in different places, and actually sometimes we'll actually put the plate just behind the fibular bone, and that actually forms what's called an anti-glide plate. So it's a little bit of a different function and adds a little more stability, and probably in older bone is a better construct since we're not as dependent on the screw fixation for our plates. Here again is an example of an anti-glide plate. So if you look at the x-ray to the right, the plate actually sits behind that fibula works to keep that bone from spiraling up. So we call it an anti-glide plate. So again, reviewing our challenges, what happens with age? So we said it's inevitable that the bone quality just continues to become more and more osteopenic or osteoporotic. And the fracture patterns themselves actually get much more complex. So with simpler energy patterns, we can see higher type fractures. And also the hardware can fail. So we talked about, again, the diabetes being the current trend that we're dealing with and poor circulation. Definitely diabetic patients have a higher risk of failure, higher risk of infection, wound breakdown, and the like. So what we hope is not to see something like that where the metal is staring at us in a patient. So we fix the bone, but the soft tissues around have failed. And therefore, this is quite frankly a disaster and may need to go on to amputation. And the x-ray picture on the right is a bimalleolar fracture was fixed, and the patient could still see staples in the skin, and they were walking on it right away, and that hardware was not able to maintain that weight-bearing status. So that's a failure of fixing.

0: low-energy tripped on a curb. Here, there's a posterior malleolus fracture, and we did a similar type construct, but we're able to fix that one in the back from the front with a front-to-back screw, so less dissection was required for this patient. And again, at a year, able to heal. Again, another example of what we do in patients that have very poor bone. You can see all those screws going from the plate into the tibia, so we start to put lots of extra screws to get more purchase. Increasingly, as the bone gets worse or the soft tissues are in very bad shape, so again, the lower right-hand picture shows this big fracture blister, and which are not uncommon with some of these injuries, we really can't operate through those blisters, and we have to resort to other means. And so these are some of the means. The two pictures to the right are external fixators, which can hold things in relatively good position. The two pictures on the left are one, a clinical picture of an external fixator, skinny wires going through the bone, and then the x-ray look down below, very complex. So the other thing that we talked about is in the diabetic patients. So if you follow from left to right, it looks like a minimally displaced type of fracture around the ankle, but that patient walked on it, and the two pictures in the middle is the resultant of a neuroarthropathy or a Charcot ankle, meaning the patient didn't feel what was going on, didn't appreciate the fact that their joint was being destroyed, and ultimately actually had to put, as Dr. Toogood said, put something up the middle of the bone, a rod, to try to give this patient a plantigrade foot. So that's not commonly what we have to do, but in certain cases we have to resort to that. So again, many geriatric patients will have an open ankle, meaning that's exposed to the world. The skin breaks through the fracture. An enormous number of complication rate, 25% in one series, with 11% of those requiring reoperation and even amputation. So these are not benign injuries that occur, and they, again, are occurring much more commonly. So we'll just finish up. Again, ankle fractures are very common with increasing geriatric patients. Generally, we need stability to create stable mortise. There are lots of different complex injury patterns, and certainly very challenging. So thank you. With that, Dr. Meinberg will join us. Thanks.
1: I'll talk a little bit about fractures around knee replacements, which is a real significant problem that we face. And so I'm sure that through this series, one of the things you've heard is that there are significant orthopedic challenges because of some pre-existing problems, including a limited ability for function prior to injury as opposed to younger patients, and certainly how common this is becoming. Our goal as surgeons is to maintain and restore the pre-injury level of function. So, you know, no matter what the severity of the injury is, the way we look at it is what can we do best to make sure that our patients walking out of the door are doing as well as they did before they walked in the door or rolled in the door through the ambulance. So this is a huge problem for us. And for society as a whole, that you know, there were 2.5 million office visits for osteoporotic fractures, 450,000 or almost 500,000 hospital admissions, 200,000 nursing home patients, and about $14 billion. And unfortunately, those are 20-year-old numbers. The numbers have just gotten tremendous since that time, and it's expected to triple from that, and it's actually probably even greater. So I gave a talk several weeks ago about osteoporosis and the management of it, and the key problem is the image there on the right. You have normal bone having a certain amount of density. If you think of it as like coral in a coral reef or a sponge, that probably gives you the best image of what we have to work with. And quite simply, we just have thinner and less bone to work with as you get older. So that causes both a problem in a worse fracture, but it also causes a problem for worse treatment. And this is something that we've really evolved over the last several years to try to improve that. We also have to deal a lot with patients' medical comorbidities, such as heart disease, diabetes, neuropathy, vascular disease, so all these things that can impact the person's ability to ambulate, heal well, and not

not have any complications while being in the hospital. And there may also be other reasons as well that we need to look into. Some we know, some the patient doesn't know, such as tumors, endocrine or other thyroid issues, malabsorption from the gut, or nutritional problems that patients have as well. So as I alluded to a little bit ago, that as a surgeon, we have some real problems to deal with as well. So, the poor bone quality really limits the number of options that we have for treating fractures, limits the ability for the bones to heal normally. The techniques that we typically use, using plates and screws that you've seen a lot of this evening, have poorer bite or poorer purchase, and they're more likely to pull out. There's poor bone healing, which results in something called a non-union or inability for the bone to heal. And one of the things that we really look at for older patients too is that, you know, patients really cannot tolerate immobilization the way that a 4 or 5 year old child can. You can, you know, put a kid in a cast for a few weeks and they hop around and think nothing of it. Until they jump in the swimming pool like my kids did. But, we can't do that as we get older or use crutches or use a walker or stay off the left leg. So it really is sort of all or nothing. And we kind of recognize how important it is for people to get up and be able to walk and get moving. But, you know, some patients have lower physical demands. We have the opportunity to do joint replacements as part of the treatment. And we'll talk about that a little bit here tonight. Which is a bit of a salvation for us because in a 25-year-old that has to use their knee for 70 years plus, even if it's smashed into 1,000 pieces, we have to make every effort to put those 1,000 pieces back together to get a knee that lasts 75 years. Some patients, we can easily do a hip replacement or do a knee replacement to treat either the problem primarily or to treat it as a salvage or a follow-up surgery if necessary down the road. And certainly there's been a lot of effort and a lot of time put into using and developing new technologies as well as better using older technologies as well. So for us as surgeons, though, we have to be incredibly careful with our technique, that there's very little room for error, that we need to be able to address them appropriately for our patients. And it's also recognizing that non-operative treatment may actually be dangerous. Sometimes we think less is more, or we can just sort of defer managing these things. But again, because of the mobilization issues, this becomes a real issue. So I just want to talk about some different cases of patients that I've taken care of over the years with some interesting x-rays, and that's probably the best way to approach this, and we'll talk a little bit about fractures with joint replacements afterwards. So this is a woman that falls with chest pain. She had obvious pain and deformity about the knee. She had really bad heart disease, so cardiomyopathy, where her pumping function of her heart was really pretty poor. Significant diabetes requiring insulin, and she also was being actively treated for lung cancer. So you can imagine her physical ability and strength and reserve, as well as the other things that she was dealing with, were quite significant. And so she had this fracture. And most of you can probably make out the fact that the femur is broken right here, right above the knee joint. And you can also see that this bone really looks very washed out and very gray, not black and white like we see in a lot of x-rays and a lot of pictures normally. But what's probably not noticed so well is the fact that there's another fracture right down here, and she actually crushed the tibia bone too, and literally this is like punching styrofoam in and just creating a big divot in the bone. So we kind of had a surprise of having two significant fractures to deal with as a result of a fall in a person that really, you know, has a lot of issues going on and a lot of treatment. So what we ended up doing was fixing it the way we fix in older patients, and you'll see a lot of these. We either fix femur fractures typically with a plate, which is literally a large steel bar that has holes in it, basically put screws through it and lock it all into place. So that's what this is here. We can line things up very nicely, get the alignment, get things arranged here. And then we do the same thing in the tibia. And what is
what we had to do here, again, because the bone was so poor, is that all of this is bone cement, or basically filler that's similar to used to fillings in our teeth. And that was basically put in there to support the utter lack of bone. But if you look at her joint up there, but it did allow her to recover and to heal. And you can see that she maintained

maintain her knee, and a year later she was actually able to ambulate and, as I said, do as well as she was doing prior to her injury. So some of the lessons that we learned from the cases like this include using cement to fill some of the bony defects when the bone isn't there, making sure the patient's able to move and to start bending the knee and using it even before we allow walking, and then really do everything to get her up walking quickly ahead of time. So JACO is basically the quality assurance people for hospitals across the country, and something that if you want to really scare a hospital administrator, just say JACO site review, and you'll see people scatter for every door and closet that they can hide in. And so the hospital I was working in at the time, a woman fell in the hospital lobby, literally right in front of a bunch of people visiting with clipboards evaluating the hospital. She had an open fracture, which means that the bone came out through the skin, and we treated it with a special kind of plate, and really sort of allowed her to bend it immediately and wait some time to heal up. And she did well for some time, but she really came back to my office complaining of some pain. So she had good motion. She really didn't have any problems. She was functioning and doing all the things she wanted to, pretty happy. But she said, "Doc, when I move and when I sit down, sometimes my knee slides, and I have to squish it back together." And I'm like, "What are you talking about? I've never heard of such a thing." And you can see from this picture that she never really healed this fracture. She sort of has a little bit of bone that's filled in here, but you're still able to make out this big crack that's sort of going through here. But what was happening was literally this whole part of her femur was not attached, and it was sliding back and forth on all the screws that lost their fixation. The bone never healed, but everything kind of stuck together. And so as things kind of work loose, she just kind of put it back together and walk down the street, and things were okay, which is something that we don't deal with too much. So, you know, then of course I have to deal with now what do we do? And so what I ended up doing is changing the plate, and it may have been mentioned in one of the earlier talks, is that we do different things, including bone grafts, and that's either using some bone substitutes or bone from bone bank, just like bone from a blood bank, as well as some special growth factors and things like that that can stimulate bone healing. So we packed that into, grouted it in, and filled in the area that needed healed. And then use some special, really some specialized plates and bolts and a couple of unique things here that allowed the fracture to heal. And she actually did very well. And so sometimes these very old patients, I change how I deal with this now and do double plates so that things can't slide around or move too much, using much more locking and things like that in our screws to how things heal. Another interesting case where things, you know, I'm a trauma surgeon. I was busy in the hospital all day, as were my partners. And you deal with people that are in accidents, and whether they're typically, we're used to dealing with 30 or 40-year-olds that do silly things and get in accidents. But this happens in an older case. And this is when I was in practice in North Carolina. Had a 66-year-old man who was hit by a truck bumper because he was trying to pull his tractor from the mud. And rather than the tractor coming out of the mud, the front of his truck fell off, and it hit him in the elbow and hit him in the knee. And he told me that he had a tibial plateau fracture, or a fracture right below the knee in the top part of the knee joint before I was born, and it was fixed then. So in the charming southern way of telling me my age and what his past medical history was. And so you can see again here, very similar to the last one, we have a really bad fracture of the knee joint, and then we have some pretty old screws that were basically used to bolt this together. That's really a pretty arcane use. Rick, do you know what that implant is? No, that's pretty old. So, but basically what is just kind of tied things together, and it worked, and it healed for this guy for several years. And he also has from the CT scan that you can see just a completely blown apart elbow that was very similar. Now, we're not talking about elbows tonight, but, you know, a joint's a joint, and lots of little pieces to put together, and it all sort of has this consistency of kind of wet newspaper or wet cardboard. And you can really see the problem here. This is the CT scan that was taken. And where he had this previous injury, even though the bone is very thin and very poor, you still see some of this sort of coral-like, what we call cancellous bone, or sort of

of the coral bone inside here, but in his tibia, he actually had absolutely nothing. This is just a giant hole that was in his leg. And so again, we have our goal of trying to get him up and healing and working. And so what my decision to do was to actually repair it and fix the femur the way I'd fix a younger patient. And you can see there's just a ton of plates and screws and holding everything all together. And what the important thing is, it looks like a femur again. The knee joint looks very normal, even though it's in a lot of pieces. And we're able to get him up and moving and bending. We did the exact same thing with his elbow, even though that was also in a lot of places. But he had a lot of work that needed to be done. He actually healed his elbow too well and grew a bunch of extra bone around that had to be taken out, and even had bone growing around the nerves and things. So that was all cleaned up, and he got good function from that. But after he was done with the elbow, as you can see, that he really developed some collapse. He sort of has a knock knee deformity of the knee, where the joint looked pretty good beforehand, but it's completely bone on bone. You have these little cysts and all these problems through here. So he was walking and bending, but he was not very happy. But what this bigger surgery allowed me to do was actually proceed on to a knee replacement surgery that allowed him to get very good function and good return to function. And in a sense, being able to get the entire foundation of the femur back together, even though we kind of knew it was a hard thing to fix and a hard thing to deal with, allowed us to give him a very normal knee replacement that's going to last him for a long time and give him very normal function. So he did great with that and was able to deal with it. And one of the things that was a lesson from this surgery was converting complicated problems, like the way he originally presented, into simple ones that we can deal with more routine management, and something that is done with common techniques and common implants and things like that. So periprosthetic fractures are also very common. This is one around the around a hip replacement, but we also see them in around knee replacements too. And they happen about one in 200 first-time knee replacements, and they happen in a greater range between 1% and 5% of redo knee replacements. And because there are so many knee replacements done in the country, this is something that's rare for you if you have a knee replacement, but it's becoming increasingly common for us that are taking care of the people of San Francisco or any common city, because so many people are getting knee replacements on a regular basis. Typically, these fractures are relatively simple. They happen right above the knee replacement, where you have the stiff metal and, again, this very soft osteoporotic bone. The fractures around the knee, because people fall on their knees, land on their knees, twist their knees, things like that, are much more common than around hip replacement fractures. And then sometimes you get fractures that are in between the two. One of the things that can happen, though, is that the bone quality can be incredibly soft and incredibly poor. And sometimes what happens is there's basically no bone that's left. So this is the bone that's glued to a knee replacement in a fracture, and there's really nothing there. It's just this little shell of bone, and there's not much that is able to be able to hold on to. And so sometimes we have to deal with some of those issues. There's not any good way for us to take a look at it, so we really have to look at each person individually and see how to take care of it. There's a couple of different systems of how to see if the bone is in good condition, if the implant is in good condition, and whether these can be fixed very easily. As I mentioned before, we want to fix these as stably as possible, basically make sure that the leg is the right length, right alignment, so it functions well, people can start moving as quickly as possible, and ultimately get their best treatment goals that they can. Non-operative management really is not a good choice for patients unless we are not having a good pre-injury function. We just feel surgery is too risky. But then we really have a couple of ways of taking care of these. So either a locking plate, like you've seen in some x-rays, or a retrograde nail, which is a big metal rod that basically shish kebabs through the inside of the leg and holds the pieces together. So this is a very common way to take care of it. As you can see, a plate like we saw before can actually be used around a knee replacement and allows people to bend and move right away. It's also done without significant big scars and incisions to allow the bone to heal well. We actually don't want to disrupt or
interfere with the muscles and the blood clot and things like that, because we found that the bone can heal.

heal much, much better if we don't mess with it too much. And so again, we have a fracture that's like this, and we're treating it with some special implants. This is a special locking plate that was used especially a few years ago. And then ultimately we're treating it like this, and through a very tiny incision. You can see just a little bit to get the implant in, and then just some poke holes to put the screws all the way up the thigh. And this allows the person to heal much quicker, also allows them to get moving much quicker because there's less damage to the muscles and everything, and it doesn't hurt as much when you have a tiny scar or incision. And this is a rod that is called an intramedullary nail that I was talking about too, that's put in just through a poke hole around the knee and is basically threaded up the inside of the femur to the different parts. This can be used relatively commonly. It's a little bit harder in a knee replacement than it is with a regular femur fracture because you have to deal with the openings in a knee replacement. So this is looking at a knee replacement of one design that has a big opening in the bottom of it that allows us to do that, but there are some that actually are totally closed off and don't allow it to be used. But basically what we're able to do is put this rod up inside the knee and then lock it with some bolts that you actually thread in through a guide through here, and it basically holds everything in place to allow people to walk. So you can see here that this fracture is completely stabilized. You've got these bolts that are through here, and it really allows the person to get up and move. And again, this really has only about a 1-inch incision by the knee and some little poke holes that allow a person to get up and moving right away. So sometimes you can even get a fracture in the tibia around a knee replacement. This is something that is very, very rare. Unfortunately, it causes some real problems for us. So either we fix it with what we call ORIF, or fixing it with plates, or redoing the knee replacement itself. So this is can be also used with rods occasionally too, such as in this case. Right here, so we can actually kind of thread these rods around and hold the knee in place. Unfortunately, the person can bend the knee but is not able to walk until this is fully healed. One patient that I treated several years ago was an 84-year-old farmer that liked to drive his tractor just up and down the farm roads to get from place to place and visit his friends. And unfortunately, he got hit by a car, drove into a ditch, and then had this fracture where the knee replacement basically fractured around the top of the knee, and then it actually kind of came out through the bone and through the skin. And you can see that there, but we were able to open this up and get this lined up very nicely. Again, another plate similar to the femur, but a little bit different design, bolted this into place, and we were able to allow him to bend the knee immediately. He didn't need a cast or anything like that, and then very quickly he was able to walk on it, and again, he was able to have a very good return to function. So, you know, in conclusion, fractures around the knee in anybody is a really complicated problem. Certainly in geriatric patients, if you have a joint replacement or if you have poor bone quality, really is a challenge. But you know, it really is our job and our goal and our interest to be able to get people to be bending and moving and returning to function normally. It may take quite a bit of time to do that, but it certainly is possible. So that's my talk. I think we came just under the wire. Yeah, so the question is, what kind of metal is used for the types of things we see? And there's really two major metals that are used. One is stainless steel, which a lot of these plates are made out of, and a lot of knee replacements are made out of. Just like in your car bumper or something like that, it's incredibly durable, it's incredibly strong, and it's incredibly stiff. So that can work very well for some functions. Some implants are also made out of titanium, which is the other thing that you hear about. It has some benefits. It's a little bit softer, it's a little bit more flexible, a little bit more difficult to work with, but the body really likes titanium. And so that's a whole other topic as far as how things grow into and onto different implants like that. But those are the two common things. And whether you're talking about joint replacements or plates and screws or sports implants or spine implants or things like that, those are the things that both have really been used for 50 years plus with very good results and really with limited problems for patients on a whole. So the question is, how important is weight bearing or putting weight on your bones to keep bone density? And the short answer is very important. It's really use it or lose it. There's a lot of studies that show that weight bearing exercises

0: The non-impact exercises even are incredibly useful for maintaining bone quality. And that's one of the things that we often, you know, try to get our patients to deal with. And there's some very interesting research that's going on as far as ways to stimulate, rather than using pharmaceuticals, to build up bones quality, but ways to trick the body to think that it's weight bearing. So there's some things that are like shaker plates, or basically a vibrating plate that stimulates the bones, that have shown some promising early results. Exercises, things like that are all so, incredibly useful.
1: So if you do a lot of walking, then that would be...
0: Absolutely.
1: But what about something like a bicycle, especially a recumbent bike? Is that weight-bearing?
0: That's a good question. It's partially weight-bearing. It's not nearly as good for weight-bearing as walking is. A recumbent bike certainly is somewhat useful because you're loading the joints, you're moving the muscles, you're putting pressure across it. But a recumbent bike certainly is very useful for people to sort of unload their back, especially if you have back arthritis. One thing with cycling that's interesting, since it has become such a popular sport over the last 10 years, we're actually seeing a lot of these cyclists, you know, the guys with the tights and the pointy hats that are like racing around all the traffic, they're actually having a problem with early osteoporosis because they're spending so much time exercising, but they're not bearing the weight that, you know, and up and walking, because there's several hours a day, even they're pedaling furiously, they're sitting the whole time. And that's actually showing to be a new issue that we're just discovering. It's a good question. It almost always happens because of trauma, but the severity of the trauma, certainly I give some examples of people that are in a, you know, very high, what we call high energy accident, a car accident, or something hits them really big, you know, like the guy that was hit by the truck bumper. But sometimes we see this from as simple as tripping and falling and landing on your knee or falling on your hip, just like a hip fracture. So it may be a very low energy injury can cause these types of injuries, but it's very rare for it to be a spontaneous fracture. Yes, absolutely. And that's a phenomenon called stress shielding. And, you know, basically, as we talked about, so the bones see weight and they react to weight and they actually get harder and built up. Think of calluses on your hands or on your feet. At the pressure points, your bone does the same thing. And these parts of the bones that are kind of hidden by the knee replacement or are protected and bypassed by the stem of a hip replacement or something like that actually do get softer and they do get thinner with time. And I think that's a big reason why we see the fractures at those locations than much more common being significantly higher up, because they are kind of being bypassed and protected. So that is an issue. So the question is, can items like bone grafts be used for things besides knees and hips? And the answer is yes. We use it all the time. We certainly talk to patients if we are going to use something like that. But we use them in young patients. They're used in children for dealing with some special pediatric bone issues. Certainly any patient where we have a hole to fill, that either we're taking it from someplace else on the person themselves, which is a sort of self-donated bone graft, or we are very commonly using it from a bank or using some sort of engineered product that works like that. But it's used incredibly commonly throughout orthopedic surgery, throughout dentistry, throughout spine surgery, everything like that. Depends on what you need it to do. So the question is, how do the biologics work that we use for these things? So there are certainly medications that we use to decrease bone absorption. When we're trying to fix a bone or fix a fracture, really what we're trying to do is put a little fertilizer in the field and try to improve the bone healing. Because certainly a person that is unable to heal the fracture, it's frustrating enough if it takes 2 to 3 months to heal a fracture, but if it takes 6 months or a year, really puts people's lives on hold and can cause some real problems. So we want to heal these as quickly as we possibly can. And so as a result, we do have a lot of these things that either are faking being bone as a biologic or are some sort of miracle growth for bones, these what we call BMPs or bone minimal proteins that really attract and stimulate the bone growth from the precursor cells to try to jumpstart and improve that process. That's kind of a mixed bag, honestly. We're not quite

quite there yet. As you can imagine, it would be an incredibly complex, diverse recipe of things that need to do this right. And right now, we're sort of getting the individual pieces, and you know, have had some successes, but it's not the, you know, wow factor. Yes. Calcium and vitamin D, honestly, I think there's a lot of good research that says it's beneficial. I think I gave a talk that's in the archives a couple months ago about that. By and large, I think most experts think it is a good thing. The extent of the benefit is variable. Most people are lacking calcium and vitamin D, and they probably should be supplementing it, and there certainly isn't harm. Your body will take what it needs and pass the rest through. So definitely a safe thing to do. Thank you so much.

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What we found about 10 years ago now is that stem cells make proteins unusually slowly. Stem cells are the proverbial tortoise. They believe that slow and steady wins the race. And like the tortoise, stem cells are long-lived. Other cells, well, they make protein fast, and they are the proverbial hare. They live fast and die young. Now, why do stem cells need to make protein so slowly? Well, it turns out by making protein slowly, they're making it more accurately. They're making fewer errors. So you can think of when you're making protein very quickly, you're going to start to put them together in ways that aren't always the best. And when that happens, what we call this is sort of protein misfolding. And these misfolded proteins, you can really think of as the trash of a cell. The cell doesn't want these. Why? One, they don't work the way that they're supposed to work. Two, if you make all this trash, it starts to pile up. And that can start to affect all sorts of other processes in the cell. And so stem cells really care about this. They do not want trash to pile up. They are in it for the long haul. Now, this process is so important that stem cells don't only count on making less mistakes when they make protein, they also have a completely different plan to deal with those mistakes and get rid of those bad proteins or protein trash. So stem cells take that protein trash, which is shown here in red, and they try to consolidate it in one area of the cell. And then what they do is they build a cage around it. That's shown in green. But this sort of cage of protein trash isn't just a protein landfill in the stem cells. Turns out it's actually a recycling plant. Stem cells preferentially use a very specialized recycling pathway to break down and reuse all of those resources. Because remember, stem cells need to care about sustainability. They are in it for the long

hall. Now, what happens when we age? Well, these systems start to fall apart. And this protein trash starts to accumulate and pile up in our aging stem cells. This stresses out our stem cells and makes them start to malfunction as we get older. But there's some good news. The stem cells, they don't go down without a fight. They sound the alarm and they call in reinforcements. Meet heat shock factor 1, or HSF1, which I think of as a superhero protein that gets called into action in stressed and aging stem cells. And you can see it enter the nucleus of the cell where it interacts with the DNA, and it launches a program to help reduce protein trash and to help stem cells cope with this accumulation of these misfolded proteins. So here's what happens, right? We have young stem cells that do a good job at keeping this protein trash at bay. Those stem cells have lots of energy and lots of potential to regenerate our tissues for a long period of time. As we age, that protein trash builds up in those stem cells and their power is lost. But our aging stem cells call in the reinforcements, they activate this HSF1 superhero, and they're able to partially reduce the amount of trash that's building up and maintain more of this regenerative potential. So is this the answer? Do we just need to supercharge HSF1 and now we can reverse the effects of aging? Well, I hate to break it to you, but there's a catch. Stem cells aren't the only cells that like HSF1. Cancer cells really like HSF1. What we found is that HSF1 boosts the expansion of precancerous stem cells and supports the development of cancer as we get older. This is the ultimate catch-22. Stem cells are fighting the forces of aging to stay fit and keep regenerating our tissues. But to do that, they have to elevate our risk of getting cancer. The stem cells are literally robbing Peter to pay Paul. What I've realized is that the answer is right in front of us. The blueprint for the fountain of youth is already pre-wired into long-lived stem cells. Stem cells know they don't want to have to deal with that trash and that stress, and that they know that calling in reinforcements can only do so much. The stem cells' secret to longevity is preventing the production and pileup of protein trash. And so we're taking that blueprint and we're trying to better it. How do we make stem cells even better at preventing this trash? Well, we've taken all sorts of approaches, and we're starting to test it in the lab right now, and the results are amazing. So we have young stem cells. They have their regenerative potential, but eventually exhaust. We have old stem cells that start to accumulate trash. They call in reinforcements. They can partially block the problem, but, you know, like we talked about, this can lead to cancer. Well, we've made old super stem cells. These stem cells are even better than normal stem cells at preventing the buildup of trash. They're less stressed out, and they live longer. But it's not just about stem cell fitness, right? Our goal is to prevent disease. Is that something we can really do by keeping our stem cells fit? Well, we're working on this right now, and I've never been more excited about what we're discovering. So let me share one piece of that with you today. This is the spleen from a healthy mouse. What we can do is to introduce a cancer-causing mutation that drives a very aggressive form of blood cancer. Within weeks, you can see the effect on the mouse's spleen. When we do the same thing in our mice that carry these super stem cells, we don't see that
we don't see that cancer coming. And so maybe we have found the fountain of youth. Maybe it really does exist within each of our stem cells and providing us the path forward, that preventing the accumulation of trash is the key to long health and long life. As Benjamin Franklin said, an ounce of prevention is worth a pound of cure.

0: So some quick stress relief exercises when you have time. And since we don't have a lot of time, I'm just going to say that if you have 1 minute of time, you take a deep breath, pausing for a count of three, both after inhaling and exhaling. If you have 3 minutes, you sit and you focus and try to think of the places in your body where you have tension, trying to relax the muscles in your face and shoulders, so moving from head to toe, basically. 10 minutes. You sit in a quiet room and breathe deeply. Picture yourself in a special place, whatever special means to you. Special to me means the beach. Focus on sensory pleasures and disengage disruptive talks.
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Hi, everyone. I know at least one or two of my patients are in the audience, so thanks for showing up. I just wanted to give an overview on this topic and talk today. First, we'll talk a little bit about what Dr. Barra already went over in great detail, which is how we detect where the cancer's returned. And then I'll talk and focus mostly on the role of radiation treatment when the cancer has returned and spread to typically just one or a few areas. And we'll talk about some work and research in the field and also here at UCSF that we've done to look at outcomes of modern radiation directed at metastatic prostate cancer. So as my colleague Spencer here has already gone into great detail, we use PSMA PET scans these days, which is absolutely the most sensitive test that's available in the clinic to detect where prostate cancer may have returned or spread to. Here is, on the left and on the right, are two different images of a PET scan where the arrows show metastases, or where the prostate cancer has gone from the prostate, spread through the body to these areas. As also alluded to, and in showing a little bit more detail here, we also know that PSMA PET scan detection rates or sensitivity is associated with the PSA level when we actually perform the scan. So on the left bar plot, you can just see in general that from left to right, where PSA is increasing, less than 0.5 to greater than 5, the bars get taller from left to right, suggesting that the PET scan detection rate increases when their PSA is higher. And I would say this makes sense to most people when you think about PSA as a surrogate for the amount of disease in general that patients have. When there's more cancer there, there's more likely the scan is able to detect it. A similar plot is shown on the right, going to as low as a group of 0.2, which is the leftmost plot. And in that bar, you can see that it's roughly about a 1 in 3 chance when the PSA is less than 0.2 that we would actually detect a area of metastasis or recurrence. And for that reason, we typically recommend PSMA PET scan starting when the PSA starts to approach around 0.2. As Dr. Barra also alluded to, we know that the PSMA PET scan is also not perfect in that in a group of men who got radical prostatectomy after getting a PSMA PET scan, we saw that only about 2/3, similar to the rate in another study that Dr. Barra showed, had positive PET scans that were detected to actually have a little bit of prostate cancer in their lymph nodes after surgery. And so this gets at the question that I know was raised earlier in the chat and discussions in earlier sessions, in that kind of justifies why for certain cases where we think that there may be microscopic disease in the lymph nodes, we would actually remove surgically or

treat with radiation, even if a PET scan is negative. This is a summary of the national guidelines with regards to radiation treatment, and kind of segues into the next topic of this talk, which is the use of radiation treatment targeting the specific areas that the cancer has spread, for example, a lymph node area or bone lesions. And so in general, what oligometastatic means is that there's only a small amount of cancer, or only a few lesions, so oligo, rather than, say, when patients have a cancer that has spread to multiple parts of bones and livers and lymph node, where we know that radiation typically doesn't play a role in terms of disease control. So questions I often get asked in clinic is, one, when do we recommend this targeted radiation to treat metastases? And then two, what is the goal or expectation and kind of, why are we doing this? I'll include just a couple of supporting evidence and trials in radiation treatment that support and have kind of laid the foundation for how we think about these questions. Overall, I would say that 3 to 5 lesions or areas of metastasis is what we roughly estimate as the threshold. Well, I'll go into a little more detail for which patients we think benefit the most from targeted radiation outside of the prostate. And I'll kind of just show these plots. Without going into too much detail, I think high level, you could think of the yellow line being over the blue line as showing that overall patients do better and have longer periods of time where their cancer is controlled than when they actually get radiation targeting the other metastases compared to just observation. And this kind of intuitively makes sense. If we treat the cancer that we can see, the disease is more likely to be controlled. Just showing another similar study, I think this is where things start to get a bit more interesting. In this study, all men got a PET scan, although keep in mind these aren't PSMA PET scans. And the black line being over the yellow line shows a similar trend as the study before. But on the right, we can actually see that for the 80% of men who got all of their lesions treated in this study with radiation, 2 years later actually didn't have any PSA or any metastases show up that were new. Whereas men who had left some lesion that wasn't able to be treated, or maybe was in a tricky spot, overall they tended to have more progression. So this suggests that if we are gonna treat with radiation treatment to metastases, the best approach and what we favor is really treating all of the areas that we can see. So those studies before were done using different PET scan modalities that weren't as sensitive as PSMA PET scans. So, for example, the study I just showed was done using the choline PET, and before that was using conventional nuclear bone scans or CT scans, MRIs, things like that. And so the question is, if we can actually see more and treat more, perhaps our outcomes could be even better and greater support the role of radiation for targeting these small but now detectable areas that we previously couldn't see. And so a study that I did, co-led by Dr. Tom Hope and Dr. Julian Hong, was looking at our experience here as one of the early sites or cancer centers that actually adopted PSMA PET scans to detect cancer and also use that to guide our radiation treatment. At a high level, I think this plot just shows that only 2% of the tumors that we actually targeted with radiation grew back over the course of, on average, 2 years. And so, overall, it shows that radiation is very effective at controlling and killing all of the cancer cells in the area that we target. And this plot shows that overall, as expected, patients who have more advanced disease that is more hormone resistant, for example, in red, or patients who get treated with radiation but not hormone therapy in blue, and patients who get treated with combinations of treatments like radiation, or metastasis.

directed therapy, as we call it, and hormone therapy overall have the longest time to freedom from progression. So that means that their PSA is controlled, doesn't continue to rise, or that they don't develop metastases or symptoms from their cancer. And so this really starts to, you know, pave the way for how we think about moving forward. What is the best treatment strategy? Just to summarize where we're at so far in our knowledge, we know that from our experience here and elsewhere, metastasis-directed radiation to the areas of metastases for patients who have a limited amount of disease does improve outcomes in that it controls the cancer where we target, and it lowers PSA, and the PSA stays low for, you know, months to, in some cases, years, and saves folks from any risk of progression and symptoms from their disease. I think one of the large driving forces for this as well, and considering radiation to these metastases, is that the complication rate and the side effect profile is generally quite low. This all really depends on exactly where we target and, you know, how much radiation dose we use and some of those details. But by and large, the risk of having a major complication based on modern day radiation techniques is less than 5% in terms of, you know, grade 2 or 3 or higher toxicity. And so in the short term, you may have a little bit of side effects depending on the location that's treated, and a small increased chance of having some, you know, compression fracture in a bone, for example, down the line. At the same time, if we don't treat those spots with radiation, there's a risk that the tumor grows there and causes pain and other issues. So, you know, weighing all these things, we do feel like both from the, you know, long-term preservation of function standpoint, prevention of pain, and cancer control, radiation is a safe and a well-tolerated and useful tool. I'll go into another question in this setting, because when people hear metastatic prostate cancer or the word metastasis in general, in most cancers, I will say, and in general, it naturally, understandably makes people panic. And I think it's really helpful to understand that prostate cancer in general is a mixed bag of, you know, different kinds of cancer. Some are really aggressive, some are less aggressive. And even when it's metastatic, most patients live 10 plus years with modern day monitoring and treatment, and have really good quality of life. And so, you know, I'll say that even the more aggressive kind of metastatic prostate cancer, which is when the prostate cancer was diagnosed and metastases were found to already be present, most people still live greater than 5 years. And again, this is looking at the most aggressive type of prostate cancer. And then even looking as far back as 1999, as you can see in this citation, for patients who were diagnosed with lymph node positive prostate cancer, so the cancer had spread outside of the prostate, and they were treated with hormone therapy continuously, 90% of them at 10 years did not die of their prostate cancer. And so this really gives a sense that prostate cancer in general can be controlled, and in many ways, even if it's spread outside of the prostate and it comes back at some point, or there's a reasonable chance that it may be, you know, pop up somewhere else, it is manageable, especially with these modern tools and techniques like targeted radiation or some of the other systemic therapies that you'll hear about in the next session. And I kind of liken it in some cases to, say, diabetes, where it's not necessarily so much, oh, can we eliminate it absolutely and then prove that we have? More so, can we control it and limit it so that the treatments and the cancer itself doesn't cause you symptoms or problems? And really, that kind of encouraged all my patients to leave the worrying to me, and so that, you know, you just get the lab tests and we talk about the treatment and all those things, and, you know, live the life the best way that you otherwise would. So I'll kind of save this, some of this, for the next session, because I know folks will talk about hormone therapy and the combination of radiation treatment with other treatments in this setting. For example, you know, the idea that radiation alone is helpful, but radiation plus a, you know, Pluvicto or, you know, radioligand therapy or
as we're studying in some clinical trials led by Dr. Seyedin here, or

in combination with hormone therapy may actually improve outcomes even more than just radiation. There are some trials and early data that have shown that combining these treatments does improve the chance that and increase the time that you're disease-free in the sense of not having detectable cancer. But of course, this needs to be weighed against the potential side effect profile of being on some of these treatments long-term. And then finally, so just to recap kind of what I covered so far in this talk, we briefly touched on the diagnosis and modern day planning of how we use radiation in combination with modern imaging like PSMA PET scans to detect and treat all of the cancer so that you're disease-free or that your PSA and all of your disease is at least stable for as long as possible. We've also talked about when we do or may not use radiation treatment, as well as covered that overall, patients do quite well. Of course, some have more aggressive cancer than others, but my goal, even in the setting of oligometastatic prostate cancer diagnosis, is 10 plus years of minimal to no significant quality of life issues from prostate cancer treatment or the cancer itself. Finally, I'll just mention a lot of the questions in the chat that we've gotten and that I'm monitoring in parallel here have been the use of Decipher and other biomarkers or other tests that may help us to determine which patients may or may not benefit from these treatments, whether it's radiation treatment or systemic therapy. And so I think that may segue into the discussion, a good point of discussion for the panel. But overall, we're actively working on using tools like Decipher or actually creating our own biomarkers in collaboration with the urology group led by Dr. Cooperberg and Dr. Carroll, Dr. Chu doing new adjuvant trials, as well as the metastatic group, Dr. Small, Dr. Agarwal, who you'll hear from in the next session, to better identify ways that we can treat and detect, for example, PSMA negative prostate cancer, another question in the chat. With that, I'll just end with acknowledgement of the leadership group, and in particular in our institutional study, Julian Hong and Tom Hope, who led that, the members of my lab, and work with biomarkers, collaborators, patients like you, and funding sources.

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Send us an email at knowledge@uctv.tv. 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Call our toll-free viewer response line at 888-828-1737 or drop us a line at this address. Tonight on UCTV.

everyone. Thanks for having me. I'll be talking about surgery. I'll acknowledge my biases up front as one of those who performs the surgeries, but happy to talk about all the details of surgery itself. As we've discussed thus far, it really depends where you are on the risk spectrum when we talk about where surgery plays in the treatment paradigm for prostate cancer. I picked out some of my favorites up here. Ignore my own picture, that's a little weird. But for those who have prostate cancer that's contained within the prostate, surgery remains a good option. And really, as discussed before, when we discuss risk, that's when we need to talk about our treatment options. What are

are the best options for you to get not only the best outcome, but minimize comorbidities. Obviously, any treatment has a risk of causing some impairment in quality of life, time away from work, responsibilities, impact on function, and that needs to be part of the discussion, not just the PSA that comes after the treatment. Where is the prostate?

attach those areas together. Now, that ends up being obviously a change in your anatomy. And that proportion of the urethra that is removed has to be made up in terms of the gap. So we have to bring the bladder down to the urethra, complete that reconnection of the plumbing, if you will. And often when we talk about surgery, there's a question of whether or not we just remove the prostate and the seminal vesicles at the backside of the prostate, or if we need to remove the lymph nodes around the prostate as well. And that's really part of the discussion that's informed not only by your biopsy, your PSAs, and your risk stratification, but also all the imaging we discussed as well, or MRI, PSMA PET. All of that goes into that discussion. Now, how do we do prostatectomies today? Yeah, oftentimes we tell everyone we do it robotic, laparoscopic, and I have to always warn everyone, we're not at the phase yet where the robot is doing the work. It's merely a tool. So we still have a job for the time being. Now we do this through a large apparatus that looks almost like a spider on the left side. The robot allows us to control these arms and perform this large surgery through small incisions. That laparoscopic approach has been shown to clearly help in terms of recovery and time afterwards. I always have to remind people that even though their incisions are small and they're going home the next day, or in some cases the same day, they still had a large operation. So we have to kind of remind them of the fact that they are going to be recovering from that. Those small incisions, again, allow us to have much better improved return of function and recovery and pain management time to get home rather than staying in the hospital for hours. What is involved? We talked about this a little bit. Again, removing the prostate from where it sits not only means detaching it from the bladder and the urethra, but also the nerves and the blood vessels that provide nutrition and oxygen and blood to the prostate and surrounding areas. And throughout the surgery itself, this is where we're monitoring the risk of bleeding. If there's bleeding, we're able to stop it surgically. Understanding that the prostate does not sit by itself in a large empty space, but it's surrounded by other organs, other vessels. And part of the discussion when we talk about prostatectomy and that surgery is the risk of injury to those other things. Again, informed by our imaging, our assessments prior to the operation itself. And for most men, this requires just 23 hours in the hospital, basically going home the next day, making sure you're comfortable as well as your family are comfortable with the nice thick packet of reading material we give you before you go home. Now, because we're detaching the prostate from the bladder and making a reconnection, that connection has to heal. And we don't want that connection bathed in urine the entire time. So that's why we leave that Foley catheter in place or the tube going through the penis. Now, I tell everyone, you may not actually know who's had treatment or not because all of that hides underneath your clothes. So people are not tethered with this long tube. They're actually able to be functional and work around. But I do warn people not to lift any trucks or boulders for at least 4 weeks after surgery to allow all those incisions to heal. Now, why choose prostatectomy? A lot of this depends, again, on clinical risk and the workup that's done prior to treatment. So after diagnosis, that thorough discussion of everything that we've done thus far, also incorporating your preferences and concerns. Now, surgery in and of itself is often framed as kind of a one and done. Patients always ask me, well, if I have surgery, then I'm fine. I don't have to worry. But after surgery itself, we need to really understand what's happening. Part of the prostatectomy is the treatment afterwards, monitoring the PSA, which is now a good measure of the disease burden that hopefully is not there. The goal being to remove all of the cancer, the PSA be undetectable or as close as we can legally say to zero within 6 to 8 weeks after surgery. If the PSA rises afterwards, then we know that there's a concern for recurrence, and that becomes a discussion of how to best treat that, how to identify the area or source of the PSA. That is really based on our surgical pathology in that PSA. And for many men, surgery is the best option, particularly in higher risk disease. And discussion of that is always a heated topic between the surgery side and my radiation colleagues. But right, no, it's always fun. Always fear for it. Always fear for it. Right. And men who have larger prostates, the surgery itself may actually serve two purposes, both removing the obstruction. Are these automated times? Okay. Removing the obstruction itself, as well as removing the cancer. So again, that is tailoring the treatment to your specific condition and setting, conditions, excuse me, is always part of the discussion for prostatectomy. So why not choose prostatectomy?
I guess now it's not time. Okay. So when we discuss prostatectomy, it all depends again on where this person is in their risks or concerns.

There is a risk of incontinence or urine leakage after surgery. Your body just underwent a large anatomic change and now has to recover. Oftentimes, this impacts not only the bladder, the urethra, the sphincter, the control mechanism right where we did the surgery, but the area around it. And that takes time to recover. And this is where we talk about after the surgery itself, men having to kind of retrain the area and recover and gain that urine control afterwards. And that's where we talk about urinary pads being needed, especially if men are lifting, golfing, doing some other activity. Managing that for them as part of the continued care after the surgery. Incontinence is not something that happens at one time, but an improvement over time. And we work with you after that constantly to make sure we understand how you're improving. And we know, looking at our own data, that men will become continent at over time, 12 months or even beyond, in that some men may just need a precautionary pad. Now, there are cases, and we tailor that based on each individual who may be at higher risk of that and how to support them afterwards as well. And that's where it really comes down to patient preference and considerations of the surgery. We know that the rates of incontinence can range dramatically. And this is where, really, when we look at national data or large cohorts, we have these reported rates, but it's really tailoring based on the experience of UCSF and what we've experienced here. And understanding that people who have more significant leakage over time, we can support them with that as well. So it's not a one-time suffer in silence type of thing. Thank you, Matt, for the slide in the picture for this one. But something that evolves over time, and we support you throughout that evolution. Now, erectile dysfunction, this is another aspect. I tell everyone things will not get better than they were during surgery. But the question is, how can we support you as this recovers over time as well? And oftentimes, nerve sparing, when patients see me, is often discussed as either all or nothing. And it's really a grade. And all of the imaging helps us understand how close we can get to the prostate and not leave prostate cancer behind, but also spare a lot of the nerves that are running on the outer portion, lateral aspect of the prostate. And most men will experience some change as we remove the prostate from the nerves that were connected to it. And then we follow them over time to see how those nerves recover and also how we can support them in terms of maintaining erectile dysfunction. And again, this is something that does not just stop at 6 weeks after surgery, but rather improves and progresses over time as well. So this is a continual process, and we discuss about how much of that recovery happens for each person based on where they started. So if people are using medicines beforehand, I would not expect them to not need any medicines afterwards. But how can we support them with other modalities to get them back to an area that they like? And thankfully, now we've been expanding that support even further. So penile rehabilitation, we've always discussed medications and other strategies that we can use to improve recovery over time. And now we've even rolled out a better clinic to focus on that recovery by starting before surgery itself, supporting men through and then afterwards to improve these domains as well. Now, the other thing that we often talk about is, okay, what happens after the prostate's removed or the prostate? What did it do? Now, orgasm unchanged, but no fluid will come out at that time of ejaculation. So oftentimes that is a shocker, no matter how many times we say this to patients. So we always make sure that they're aware. And we discuss that fertility in the sense where sperm is often delivered through natural paths is now disrupted because the prostate has been disconnected. So we often talk about banking in advance or recovery later if desired. And again, now we've removed part of the prostate and part of the urethra and have to reconnect the plumbing, if you will. And some people will see shortening in the penis from us reconnecting that path to fill in the quote gap from where the prostate was. And that's something that we often discuss and monitor over time as well. Very much case dependent. And in some cases, there may be a discussion of where surgery and radiation fit into that paradigm. And we have to talk about, in those cases, the sequence of those events and how that may impact not only the preoperative or surgical management, but also the long-term outcomes after those treatments. Now, I made sure to at least include a few slides on how we're using PSMA PET intraoperative. This is some work that's been led by Dr. Carol Hao Nguyen and others in our group to make sure that we can use this even during the surgery itself. I often tell people I can't see the margins at the same magnification that Dr. Ding can during the surgery. So are there other ways that we can identify where the tumor is or where tumors may be left?

where cells may be left over to improve our margin rate. So getting all of the cancer out during the surgery itself. So this is an active area of research, which really helps us understand where there may be other areas of disease and getting us closer and closer to using more of this intraoperatively, combining all of these modalities and technologies to provide better surgical management and surgical outcomes for our patients. We're not yet to the goggles, but one day, one day. Thank you.

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1: I want to thank you all for joining us for this UC San Diego Interventional Psychiatry event. I'm Dr. Terry Schwartz. I'm a psychiatrist, and I'm the Vice Chair of Clinical Operations and the Clinical Director for the UCSD Eating Disorder Programs. We have three excellent speakers this afternoon here for you. They'll be discussing both current and investigational interventional psychiatry modalities. And as a briefing, interventional psychiatry is a relatively new area of psychiatric treatment where active research and treatment development is progressing quite rapidly. Our understanding of the neurochemistry and neurocircuitry of mental illness and the role of neuroplasticity for learning and making new pathways in the brain allows us to leverage this knowledge to develop new and more effective treatments. It also allows us to at least make some contribution to reducing the stigma of mental illness. In my role as clinical director of the UCSD Eating Disorder Clinic, I'm thrilled that we are actually doing research studies looking at psilocybin as well as TMS and the treatment of anorexia nervosa. We see a lot of illnesses, including anorexia, where people seem stuck despite the best of evidence-based medication and psychotherapy. And this is where interventional psychiatry has made game-changing strides. So I'm particularly excited to see the UCSD Department of Psychiatry emerging as a leader in the field of interventional psychiatry through research and treatment, including new treatment developments. I've also been really grateful and relieved to see some of my longstanding and suffering patients benefit from the life-changing and really some cases life-saving power of these neuromodulatory interventions. The new Dove Canyon Interventional Psychiatric Clinic reflects UCSD's commitment to develop and improve mental health treatments. With that said, we will start today with a short video to introduce the Dove Canyon Clinic.
2: As everyone knows, and particularly coming out of the pandemic, mental health has become a crisis across the region and across really the country. With the recruitment of the world-renowned expert, Dr. Jeff Daskalakis, as our chair of psychiatry, we brought new innovations in the treatment of psychiatry and mental health disorders to San Diego. I'm so proud to introduce the UC San Diego Health Interventional Psychiatry Dove Canyon location.
3: One in 10 individuals will likely experience depression in their lifetime. You can think of depression as a common element across a number of conditions, both physical and mental conditions.
4: Historically, what had happened is patients with depression would either receive talk therapy or they would receive medications, which were very effective treatments. Sometimes they were associated with side effects. And a lot of times, probably up to a third, patients simply did not get better.
5: Well, I've had depression since I was 15, and I've had multiple suicide attempts. I could lay in the bed, no TV, no radio, no one to talk to, nothing to eat, nothing to drink. I would just lay there and stare straight at the ceiling for the entire day. Did nothing.
3: Those are the folks that we can now treat. Those are the folks that we can now bring hope to, utilizing these new interventions.
5: My son is 22 years old now, and he has cerebral palsy. His health and well-being is very, very, very important to me, which is one of the reasons that I pursued getting help as much as I did, because I have to be fair to him.
3: We are the academic institution for this community. It's a place where discoveries are made and

0: and are brought to the bedside and new treatment interventions. And so it's a natural place for us to develop new treatments and really get to the bottom of understanding a condition like depression.
1: Dove Canyon was recently opened, is opened as a center that specifically focuses on how do we manage resistant depression, making breakthroughs every day to understand how the brain biology links to severe mental illness.
2: We need to take away the shame that comes along with any mental health. Today is the day to go get access and treatment. And what better place to go and get it in safe and trained hands, where you have access to a multidisciplinary team, experts in psychiatry, experts in anesthesiology, so that you can pursue your life and lift this heavy burden off your shoulder.
0: With Dr. Daskalakis, we are elevating our use of TMS.
1: Transcranial magnetic stimulation involves repeated pulses of magnetic fields to the front part of the brain called the frontal cortex. And when you stimulate the brain in a repeated way, you get neurons to fire together. And when neurons fire together, they wire together. This is a very safe, very effective, and easy to tolerate treatment. And to be able to impact over 50% of patients in a positive direction and help them recover from depression, I think is a game changer for our field.
3: I was willing to try anything to get my life back. And that's how I started with TMS. And so everybody has been just blown away by how I feel now. And I just exude it, I guess.
0: We have ketamine as a anesthetic drug that has been found to have amazing effects in lifting depression. Psilocybin is now being considered an appropriate intervention, much like ketamine, having some of the same neurochemistry, and we will be looking at that as that becomes a more appropriate intervention.
1: Philanthropy has an enormous impact, not only in relation to actual dollars spent. These treatments that we have and these discoveries that we make often start as a kernel, an idea in someone's mind, an epiphany that people have. And those ideas, those innovative ideas, those solutions, those epiphanies need to be funded at a grassroots level. And to do that, philanthropy is pivotal.
3: I have the ability and the energy now to do things and to be myself. And this is so much different than somebody that's lived with depression forever. I'm there for my son, there for my husband. Our marriage is so much better now than it was. I feel like I'm starting a whole new life.
4: It is now my pleasure to introduce Dr. Jeff Daskalakis, who joined UC San Diego in August of 2020 as the chair of the Department of Psychiatry. His distinguished research career has focused on better understanding of the neurophysiology of severe psychiatric disorders, with an emphasis on the role of inhibition, excitation, and neuroplasticity in the pathophysiology and treatment mechanisms in schizophrenia, depression, and obsessive compulsive disorder. He's led numerous treatment studies using transcranial direct current stimulation, repetitive transcranial magnetic brain stimulation, and magnetic seizure therapy for refractory symptoms in these disorders.
5: It's a pleasure to meet you all. Thank you, Terry, for the warm introduction. It's an honor and a privilege to be here presenting to you today. As you heard, my expertise is in neuromodulation, and specifically for resistant psychiatric disorders. When I first considered applying for psychiatry way back in the mid-90s, I thought about what an incredible opportunity it was at a time when psychiatry was actually not one of the most popular specialties. Things have changed in the last 30 years considerably. We have new groundbreaking treatments. We have new innovations, but it wasn't always like that. We hit a real roadblock about 10 or 15 years ago, maybe even 20 years ago, where we didn't see a lot of innovation in treatment. Our medications were not showing to be as effective as we initially thought, and they were causing side effects which were difficult for many patients to tolerate. Our medications in depression work probably about two-thirds of the time. That's the uplifting message. The concerning message is that our medications actually fail in about a third of patients that we treat, And sometimes that extends upwards of 40% of patients

0: when you look at things over a prolonged period of time. So being able to offer new treatments is important. And I'm actually humbled at the fact that early in my career, I was able to gain access to this groundbreaking treatment called transcranial magnetic stimulation at a time when no one had heard about it. And so we persevered and we struggled and we worked tirelessly to build treatment trials for patients with depression, because we knew that these would be a game changer for the field. We also worked diligently to understand how the brain works and how these treatments work for depression, and we made considerable breakthroughs. We innovated in relation to TMS, which has become one of the most innovative and transformative treatments for a substantial proportion of patients who experience depression. And those numbers are staggering when you take it into consideration at a national and international level. These treatments actually work not only for treating depression, but they actually work in preventing people from committing suicide. One of the most harmful, one of the most dangerous, and one of the most tragic events that can emerge in a person's life. There's two elements of suicide. One is to be struggling with thoughts of wanting to kill yourself. And then, of course, more tragically, is when people end their lives because they're struggling with symptoms. I recall being having dinner one night and hearing the story of how a famous comedian had taken his life, Robin Williams, had taken his life because he had been struggling with depression. And knowing that in my hands, I had a treatment that worked very effectively to save patients' lives. And this is something that was not always the case, and something that I'm tremendously proud of, and that we've created tools that save lives, that change the trajectory of illness, and that have a meaningful and lasting impact on people's wellness and recovery. We have made tremendous strides in also understanding treatments and how treatment mechanisms work in the brain. And one of those key mechanisms is a process I think many of us heard of called neuroplasticity, or the rewiring of the brain. And we're learning so much about neuroplasticity, and these treatments we think work very effectively in managing neuroplasticity. TMS works by laying new wires in the brain, wires that were previously rendered dysfunctional with illnesses like depression. And I think this new era of psychedelics and ketamine are working through similar mechanisms, but rather than creating new wires, we're recasting how these treatments work by laying a new groundwork in the brain that allows rewiring to take place in more healthy and innovative ways. So these treatments are rapidly emerging, they're transforming, and they're leading to breakthroughs in the way we deliver care. And I am actually thrilled and excited to be able to be involved in some of this game-changing work, being able to offer new treatments to our patients that were previously inaccessible, and being able to lead it in a university and in a health system like UC San Diego, and this incredible department, and being able to make the breakthroughs that will affect positively in all of our lives. I want to thank you for joining us today, and it's my pleasure and honor to be able to showcase some of these innovative treatments that we've heard about this morning. Thank you.
1: Thank you, Dr. Vasmalekas. Next, we will be hearing Dr. Weissman. He'll be presenting via video, as he's actually en route from Toronto to join the UC San Diego psychiatry team to serve as head of neuromodulation. Dr. Weissman is passionate about clinical care and research in interventional psychiatry, and has interest in brain stimulation, as well as special interest in novel psychopharmacological compounds such as psychedelics and ketamine. His current research is focused on the development of novel interventions for suicidality and other forms of severe mental illness. He has published on the potential role for RTMS, magnetic seizure therapy, and psychedelic compounds as treatments for suicidality as well as depression. He's originally also from Toronto, completed his medical degree at Vancouver, British Columbia in 2015, before returning to Toronto to specialize in psychiatry with subsequent fellowship training in brain stimulation at the Center for Addiction and Mental Health under Dr. Jeff Daskalakis. Dr. Weissman has an ongoing close working relationship with Dr. Daskalakis, and he's excited to join the

0: team at UC San Diego in Southern California, and apparently is looking quite forward to learning how to surf while eating many fish tacos. Take it away. Here's Dr. Weissman.
1: Hi there. I'm Dr. Corey Weissman. I'm very excited to join the neuromodulation team at UCSD. Our team is hoping to further develop interventional treatments that are both very effective and lead to rapid improvements for treatment-resistant mental illness. Right now, our team focuses mainly on neuromodulation, which is an umbrella term for treatments like RTMS, or repetitive transcranial magnetic stimulation, and ECT, or electroconvulsive therapy, both of which use forms of electromagnetic energy to target the brain as forms of treatment. These are treatments that have strong evidence for them, and they've helped countless patients in the past. We're also very excited to develop a new treatment called magnetic seizure therapy, or MST, which is being headed by the chair of our department, Dr. Daskalakis, a pioneer in the field. While patient care is our top priority, we plan to also advance the understanding of how the science works for these treatments so that we can enhance their effectiveness overall for our patients and also start to individualize treatments. Because of the collaborative UCSD environment, we are lucky also to work with world-class scientists who study animal and cell models of disease and help us refine treatments for our patients with translational type research. There's multiple lines of evidence that suggest neuroplasticity, which is an important part of how neuromodulation treatments work, is something that we hope to study in detail in the future. Neuroplasticity essentially means changes in nerve cell structure in the brain. You can think of it as cells that fire together, wire together. Cells that discharge together or depolarize together become connected and change their structure in doing so. These changes happen on the microscopic level, at the cell level in the brain, and we then see changes that are affecting the entire brain on what we call the circuit level, with thousands and millions of neurons playing a role. So in other words, by stimulating specific parts of the brain, we can rebalance abnormal circuits that can be found in mental illness. RTMS, or repetitive transcranial magnetic stimulation, is a very useful tool for experimenting with neuroplastic effects in the brain. And this is because not only can we target specific brain regions with RTMS, we can also modify things like treatment frequency, intensity, and depth of stimulation. We hope to come up with careful approaches in large clinical trials in order to study in detail how different forms of RTMS can lead to changes in patient outcomes in our studies. Beyond neuromodulation, our team studies other interventional treatments like ketamine and psilocybin, psilocybin being a psychedelic compound. While these drugs have been around for a long time, they have far less research into them than neuromodulation. And unlike RTMS, or repetitive transcranial magnetic stimulation, because they are drugs, they flow through the entire brain and lead to dynamic large-scale effects on the molecular, cellular, and circuit level. These compounds also have effects on many non-brain organs too. And so our team believes and is excited around the ability to study ketamine and psilocybin and other psychedelic compounds because we believe that these compounds are poised to massively improve our treatment toolkit in the coming years in psychiatry. There's a lot of hope that clinical trials with these compounds will continue to show large, long-lasting positive effects for people with severe mental illness. In terms of how they work, we have a good sense of what the major cell-level receptor targets are for ketamine and psilocybin. We also know that these compounds can lead to large neuroplastic changes in the brain, kind of like RTMS, or repetitive transcranial magnetic stimulation, and other neuromodulation techniques. I think that we will find signatures of brain measures for patients who respond to specific treatments, and that this will lead to personalization of treatments for treatment-resistant illness. This is a major goal in psychiatry in general, and it would be a huge improvement from the current frustrating standard of practice, which is essentially trial and error treatment management. Over time, we will incorporate more and more interventional pharmacological treatments like other psychedelic compounds, such

0: such as LSD and DMT. And we will further develop technology to investigate these compounds with the goals of advancing our field and helping more patients. The limits of exploration in these areas are truly endless, which is exciting both scientifically and provides hope for our patients. Thank you very much for listening to me. I'm very much looking forward to joining all of you in San Diego. Hope to see you soon. I'll be there in the fall. Take care.
1: Great. I would thank Dr. Weissman. You can see why we're so excited to have him join us. Next, we will have Dr. Bill Perry. He received his PhD with honors from the California School of Professional Psychology in 1989, completed his internship and postdoctoral fellowship at UC San Diego. He's a fellow of the National Academy of Neuropsychology and Society for Personality Assessment, past president of the National Academy of Neuropsychology, and he is now the executive director. Dr. Perry served as clinical division architect and co-director in the Department of Psychiatry for over 6 years. His current role is vice chair for program development and operations in psychiatry. He also serves as the chief supervising psychologist at UC San Diego Health, and clinically he engages in consultations and neuropsychological assessments. Dr. Perry's primary research program focuses on inhibitory and information processing deficits in neuropsychiatric conditions. He is the recipient of several NIH grants to study psychiatric patients with bipolar disorder, schizophrenia, using psychophysiological measures to characterize their cognitive function. Additionally, he is interested in studies involving cannabis and the endocannabinoid system in psychiatric patients and people with HIV infection. Most of his publications and NIH grants are on patients with bipolar illness and schizophrenia. He has published extensively on people with viral diseases such as HIV, hepatitis C. Additionally, Dr. Perry is involved in several national work groups on population health solutions for the assessment and treatment of behavioral health conditions. Without further ado, I will turn this over to Dr. Perry. Thank you.
2: Thank you so much, Dr. Schwartz. It is really a pleasure for me to share with you my excitement in the opening of Dove Canyon and the recruitment of Dr. Daskalakis and what this means to San Diego. For the past 7 years, we at UCSD Psychiatry have focused on filling a gap that exists in our community by creating a dedicated center where research and treatment of depressive disorders can exist. With the opening of Dove Canyon, we have the opportunity to bring together world-class researchers that exist already at UCSD and clinicians from across the university with a common purpose to better understand, diagnose, treat, and hopefully one day prevent severe depression. I truly believe that this clinic can become a center and be a game changer for San Diego. I think we're all aware of how prevalent depression is. It's the number one cause of disability across the world. Approximately 10% of U.S. adults experience depression in any given year. And studies have suggested that 25%, as many as 25% of women and 15% of men have experienced some sort of a depressive disorder during their lives. Perhaps what is not as widely known is that major depressive episodes are common among transitional age adolescents. At over 3 million adolescents, or around 13% of our population, have had a major depressive episode. So we know that the mood neurocircuitry is already being impacted at this very early age. As we know, depression affects every aspect of one's life. Depression can lead to physical health problems, including fatigue, sleeplessness, and substance use disorders. It's associated with physical conditions such as heart disease, respiratory illness, and neurological illnesses. So whether depression initially emerges as a primary biological condition or as a reaction to circumstances in one's life or a medical condition, it leads to a common pathway. And this common pathway is of isolation, loneliness, despair, poor self-esteem, and unfortunately, sometimes suicide. In this way, depression affects the lives of those we love, our work environment, and impacts every aspect of our day-to-day experience. The good news is, as Dr. Daskalakis shared, most people who receive treatment for depression will experience improvement in their symptoms. But what happens when those standard treatments aren't enough or when symptoms don't improve, only to keep coming back. That's what treatment-resistant depression is about. There have been many stories of people living with depression and creating a lifestyle that compensates for this condition. They become isolative and self-deprecating. They see their world as dark and feel helpless, dull, unable to move, and most importantly, they lack hope that the feeling will or can ever change. I've had patients tell me that their family members have suggested that they prefer to be depressed or that they're not trying hard enough to improve. And this leaves patients to feel like it's hopeless. Why even try more? I recently came across a quote on the internet from a person who has treatment-resistant depression, and she said, "I might have a honeymoon period where an antidepressant works for a while, but then it stops helping. So I try something new, and then I try something else. I feel like I'm beating my head up against a wall. What's the point?" The fact is that treatment-resistant depression is not widely understood by the community. Most importantly, that there are new treatment options which can help with this condition. That is one of our roles here at the university, to educate our community and the approximately 80 to 100,000 San Diegans that may have treatment-resistant depression. I want to say that again. There's 80 to 100,000 of our fellow citizens of San Diego that may be experiencing treatment-resistant depression. And they need to know that that's when it's time to consider a more intensive approach, such as what we offer here at Dove Canyon. Treatment-resistant depression is complex. It can stem from a variety of causes, so we need to start with a careful evaluation to gather as much information as possible and to create the best individualized treatment plan for the patient. We take a deep look at the past and current symptoms and previous treatments, what's been successful. Once we have gathered as much information as we need, we consult with the patient about the next steps in the process. Now, much of what you're hearing today is focused on RTMS to treat treatment-resistant depression, or TRD, but we have other options in our arsenal to select from, and Dr. Weissman introduced some of these. One such treatment is ketamine, which is used either to augment the effects of TMS or in place of neurostimulation. Ketamine traditionally has been used as an anesthetic. It is a medication that is delivered typically through an IV in low doses, and the results can be rapid and can last from days to weeks. Usually it's given in decreasing frequencies over several weeks. The FDA has approved an intranasal form of this called esketamine or Spravato. That's given in our clinic. Esketamine is for adults who've tried at least two other antidepressant medications that did not adequately control their symptoms. Ketamine and esketamine work in the brain in a different way than the standard antidepressants that we use, so each can typically be used along with an oral antidepressant. But here's what's exciting. What's in store for the future? Under Dr. Daskalakis, we continue to learn more about who benefits from TMS, to develop new approaches and techniques in the use of TMS, employing different stimulation exposures, delivery frequencies, different localizations to different brain sites. You heard Dr. Weissman talk about the promise of TMS and EEG together. You heard that Dr. Daskalakis is pioneering a new technique called magnetic seizure therapies, which perhaps he can describe in more detail during the Q&A period. There's also a host of new promising drug treatments that are gaining a great deal of attention. You heard Dr. Weissman refer to psilocybin and other psychedelics. Although right now there's some limited conclusion that can be drawn about their efficacy, particularly for psilocybin, the data shows impressive tolerability and symptom improvements. These improvements appear rapidly just after one or two psilocybin treatment sessions, and the depression symptoms seem to remain significantly reduced 6 months post-treatment. So we're real excited about this paradigm for unresponsive depression. And we will continue to be researching it and hopefully incorporate that into our treatment protocols as it becomes approved. I also think we should take a moment to underscore the benefits of ECT or electroconvulsive therapy, which has been used for over 75 years and is really a highly effective treatment and very often used in the most severe cases of depression. It does offer rapid, very effective treatment for depression. It's a non-invasive procedure involving the use of brief general anesthesia and electrical stimulation to induce a controlled generalized seizure. It's been shown to be a robust treatment for depression when medications and psychotherapy are not enough or ineffective. And it's particularly effective for the treatment of geriatric depression when no other treatments have been useful. Unfortunately, it has a very bad reputation, largely due to how it was portrayed in the movie One Flew Over the Cuckoo's Nest. Interestingly, my initial work in the field was in the Northeast, and ECT is much more popular there than it is in California. But importantly, at UCSD and under Dr. Daskalakis and our clinical team, we're now using new technical ECT procedures that bring about symptomatic relief while minimizing the side effects. So in closing, I want to summarize. There are 300 million worldwide suffering from depression, 8 to 10 million people in the U.S. alone that have treatment-resistant depression. I'm cautious because the term treatment-resistant might seem to imply that there is no hope, but we can now offer hope to people who've struggled and who've assumed that depression, as they've experienced it, would be with them for a lifetime. As Ms. Landhert shared in the video, with treatment, she's now present to be with her family, able to start a whole new life. I can't begin to tell you the great satisfaction that this gives all of us who work in this area. And together with your support, we can continue to pursue clinical and research opportunities. Importantly, train the next generation of researchers and clinicians to advance depression care and improve the quality of life for our patients and their families. This is a very exciting time. This is a very exciting moment for psychiatry and for San Diego. And thanks for being Thanks for letting me share my excitement with you today. Thank you, Dr. Schwartz.
1: Thank you so much, Dr. Perry. We will be moving into our Q&A, but I first would like to introduce Dr. Saeed. She's an associate clinical professor in the Department of Anesthesiology at UC San Diego and serves as the director of the acute pain service. She completed her medical degree education at UCLA, followed by anesthesiology residency training at USC and UC San Diego. Dr. Daskalakis, are these interventions, particularly TMS, useful for anxiety and OCD?
3: It's a very good question. The original indications for TMS were in depression. In the last several years, though, we've seen an expansion of those indications. And actually, most recently, we've also seen an expansion of indications in relation to anxiety. I'll explain what I mean. The FDA has recently approved TMS for treatment-resistant obsessive-compulsive disorder, which is a game changer because we're stimulating a slightly different part of the brain compared to depression. It just highlights how important neuroscience is in understanding the brain because it basically allowed us to understand the circuitry associated with OCD, differentiated the circuitry between OCD and depression. And now we have another treatment spot that is closely linked to the anterior cingulate that we can now stimulate with a particular type of TMS coil that is larger, involves a more intense field, but very easy to tolerate. And so OCD is an approved treatment that we're offering here at Dove Canyon. TMS is an approved treatment for OCD that we're offering here at Dove Canyon. As far as anxiety is concerned, there has been a recent expansion of the indication for TMS for other anxiety disorders in relation to depression, meaning that the data suggests that when you treat depression, you can effectively manage the anxiety associated with the depression. It's not just the depression that responds, it's the anxiety that responds as well. And so these are very effective treatments, both for OCD, which is a specific type of anxiety disorder, but also for generalized anxiety that often co-occurs with depression. In fact, the incidence is about 60-80%. And so these treatments don't only respond to, depression is not the only illness that responds to treatment with TMS, there are others as well. And we're starting to see expansion of the number of treatment indications that we have available. Along those lines, I should also mention one important thing. When we talk about depression, we often think about unipolar depression, but we are seeing these treatments emerge for other types of depression. Bipolar depression is often a treatment that is used. It's not currently a approved by the FDA, but

0: our hope is that we see expansion of indications, and we've certainly seen lots of patients respond with bipolar depression to TMS. We've also seen as patients with comorbid conditions, if you experience depression in the context of schizophrenia, if you experience depression in the context of autism spectrum disorders, we've seen and published on data showing significant therapeutic efficacy in those other disorders. Whenever you're experiencing another psychiatric disorder, depression often follows. And the ability to treat depression in those specific patient populations, I think, is a considerable area of innovation. The other area of innovation is seeing patients who have comorbid medical conditions and respond to TMS. So if you have a comorbid medical condition that contributes to you experiencing depression, we know that medications don't work as effectively, and yet TMS is a perfect solution for those types of illnesses. And our hope is one day we'll see treatments like ketamine and perhaps even the psychedelics work effectively for those patient populations.
1: Great, thank you. This one is for Dr. Saeed, I believe. What is ketamine FDA approved for, and both acute and chronic conditions?
2: Hi, so currently ketamine, when I refer to IV ketamine, was approved for anesthetic doses for as a sole or part of a multimodal anesthesia. However, we do use it for the treatment of acute and chronic pain, even though it's not quite FDA labeled for that. It's actually part of our guidelines through the American Society of Anesthesiology for treatment for chronic pain and acute surgical pain. So in sub-anesthetic doses. However, as we alluded to earlier, nasal ketamine, Spravato, has been formally FDA approved in March 2019 for the treatment of ketamine.
1: Thank you very much. This is for Dr. Perry. Doctors are charging up to $10,000 for ketamine infusions. Your thoughts?
3: Well,
1: Or maybe Saeed, Dr. Saeed will have a thought. Go
3: yeah,
1: ahead.
3: that seems a little high. Ketamine infusions, we know that people in the community are charging a variety of amounts. We're always mindful to be providing services that are manageable for our patient population. It could be that $10,000 might be a package that they're offering. I don't know. I can't comment specifically to what it is that they're why they charge 10,000 and what the services that they're providing are. I don't know if Dr. Saeed, do you have more to say? You're pretty familiar with the community and
2: Yes.
3: what's happening.
2: So as far as pricing within the San Diego community, we do plan to offer competitive pricing, but I think our service is unique and far more outstanding because we use the expertise of both psychiatry and anesthesiology to deliver ketamine in a safe and with high efficacy in a comfort environment. So many ketamine clinics, as I'm sure you've heard or seen, you can walk in and request to have IV ketamine treatment. Whether you have a proper full evaluation is questionable. So here we require that every single one of our patients who comes in is evaluated by a trained physician. And then when the ketamine administration IV portion is being supervised by an anesthesiologist who has expertise in the management of side effects of ketamine.
3: I might just add that one of the things that we hope to do, and I'm sure that there are other responsible folks in the community who are using ketamine, but ketamine, TMS, ECT, and other treatments are all part of what someone like Dr. Daskalakis is going to consider when patients come in. And there may be at times that we use augmentation strategies. So it may be TMS plus ketamine. So we're not just looking at any single modality, but utilizing the skills of our trained clinicians to determine what is the best treatments, not just treatment, but treatments to address one's symptoms.
1: Thank you. Dr. Daskalakis, does TMS appear to work more effectively in some kinds of depression presentation than others, people with more neurovegetative symptoms?

0: symptoms or more typical depression features?
1: That's a terrific question. So far, the data suggests that when TMS works, it works across a wide spectrum of depressive symptoms. It just so happens that some of the neurovegetative features respond very favorably to TMS, much like what we learned in the past when we saw that ECT also worked very effectively in treating some of the neurovegetative symptoms. In fact, one of the indications for ECT historically has been catatonia, which is a profound motor change where people can't speak, they can't eat, they don't engage with society. ECT had a profound impact on those patients. ECT is an extraordinarily effective treatment, as Dr. Perry mentioned. It's one of the most stigmatized and vilified treatments that we have, even though it works incredibly effectively. And we have seen with TMS most recently innovations that are pushing the efficacy of TMS close to, if not surpassing, that of ECT. So I'm confident that we'll start to see an emergence of indications, an emergence of treatment for different symptoms, but also just expanded efficacy of TMS so that we can one day replace TMS, replace ECT with TMS, and continue to innovate.
0: Can you also say something about magnetic seizure therapy?
1: Sure. Thank you. I'm glad you raised it. So, Terry, the electroconvulsive therapy produces seizures for therapeutic purposes. Now, you may think that that's paradoxical. Why would you want to produce a seizure, and how could a seizure impart therapeutic change in the brain? And in reality, this treatment has been a lifesaver for people over the last several decades. And as Dr. Perry mentioned, we're refining our treatment modalities to try to minimize side effects while maximizing therapeutic efficacy. The strategy that we're taking here at UCSD in the Department of Psychiatry is to first utilize TMS, ketamine, and potentially some of the psychedelics as the least invasive route to treat depression. However, we are expecting that there will still be a proportion of patients, regrettably, that do not respond to those treatments. Those patients would otherwise go and get or need to be offered ECT. And so the question is, can there be an intermediary step? Can we introduce something that is that is as effective, but doesn't have the same side effect profile that ECT does? And the answer is yes. And in fact, the answer is that we have blended a combination of the therapeutic properties of TMS along with the therapeutic properties of ECT into a treatment known as magnetic seizure therapy, which uses magnets to produce seizures and not electrical fields. That might seem a small and maybe even insignificant point, but it is actually quite significant. And the reason it's significant is that magnetic fields are very tailored, they're very targeted, and they're very focal. So they are specific to producing therapeutic seizures in the frontal part of the brain, sparing deeper parts of the brain that are associated with memory formation. And so what you have is you have a treatment that can produce therapeutic seizures without the memory side effects that everyone is afraid of. And in fact, if we've just recently published data in the last year showing that all of the therapeutic potential of ECT is preserved while sparing the cognitive side effects that are associated with ECT. And we're currently involved in trials where we hope that in the next few years, magnetic seizure therapy will be yet another FDA-approved treatment for depression.
0: Thank you very much. I can take part of this next one. What is the reimbursement with commercial and Medicare for these procedures? Both commercial and Medicare approve with reasonable previous trials, and it varies from insurance to insurance for TMS. They don't approve IV ketamine. I don't know what rate, and maybe Bill or Jeff know how much they're approving for intranasal or Spravato. So those I know that they I have had people approved for Spravato, and I think we're probably still working on

0: on getting those approvals. But it is, once something is FDA approved, it becomes much easier to get insurance to cover it. When it's not FDA approved, they can toss it out, which is, from my experience, which is so important in our patients with bipolar disorder, getting TMS, which has done really well in bipolar patients. And unfortunately, until they go through the FDA approval, it's hard to get insurance companies to cover that. Any other comments on that, Dr. Daskalakis or Bill?
1: I'm glad the way you characterized it, Terry, was perfect. I think what we're seeing is not only expertise in delivering these innovative treatments, but we're also developing considerable expertise in just being able to properly diagnose and properly manage the patient who has resistant depression. In other words, we want to be able to rapidly identify resistant depression and make a very compelling case that these are the novel treatments that should be used in this patient population. To do that requires a fair bit of expertise. You know, if you have a significant back pain, you want to go to a back pain specialist. If you have a particular problem with your retina, you want to go to a retinal specialist. We are currently evolving our expertise so that we have considerable expertise, areas of innovation in these particular types of illnesses, treatment-resistant depression, treatment-resistant bipolar depression, and other types of depression, so that we can make a compelling case for getting these treatments approved and making sure that we're offering the right treatment to the right patient.
2: Can I make a follow-up comment to that? One of the critical things, one of the reasons why the building a center for depression, and particularly for treatment-resistant depression, is so important and has been on the top of our strategic priorities for psychiatry and for UCSD Health, is that we're not simply utilizers of a technique. By having a center, by having expertise like that, which Dr. Daskalakis brings, he is a center where people communicate the latest findings, where together we're doing research with colleagues at Stanford and Yale, continue to do research with folks in Toronto, where this information comes together. So we're constantly evolving our approaches. And to his point, that allows us to have the strength and confidence and the ability to engage with insurance companies so that they are moving along and getting these treatments approved for patients who otherwise they end up paying considerable amount of money in trying to manage these folks. So I do think the future is bright. And I think the fact that we are becoming this center will help expedite this process.
0: And I'm looking at some of the questions that were sent in ahead of time and one that was asked by many people. I believe Jeff may have the answers to this. Are these therapies available to people who've been on medication for depression for many years?
1: Yes, regrettably, that's an excellent question. Regrettably, what we see oftentimes is patients who have been on trial after trial after trial of medications with no end in sight. But we know from literature that's been published now for over a decade that when multiple medications are used, their ability to change and produce therapeutic response diminishes with each trial of medication. That's not true for TMS. What is true is that we need to be able to rapidly identify that person who has treatment-resistant depression, that is the person who has failed one or two trials. And the data suggests that the faster we identify those patients, the faster we get them, we have those patients treated with TMS, with ketamine, perhaps in the future with psychedelics, the better their response will be. So it's important not to allow these people who have resistant depression to stay on medications too long with the faint hope that they're going to get better. It's important to get them into treatment, into these novel treatments sooner rather than later, so that we can do our job and get these folks better in a short period of time.

0: Thank you. Dr. Saeed, what can you comment on the safety of ketamine for treatment-resistant depression in the elderly?
1: Yes, we have many elderly patients who actually come in through UCSD also for large operations, and we are very familiar.

0: blood pressure or some perceptual disturbances or some dissociative side effects where sort of where patients can have this out-of-body feeling experience. But again, most of the side effects are mild and are self-limiting. And for older populations, we would consider starting on a lower dose over the course of a 40-minute infusion, and then future infusions based on how well they tolerate it, we would adjust these doses. Like everyone has mentioned, we really want to focus on individualized treatments and personalized medicine for our patients. So we take all these factors into account.
1: Excellent, thank you. And Bill, you may be able to answer this. How can people participate in controlled psychedelic therapy, and what costs are associated with treatment? Or where are we at with that at this point?
2: Right. So presently, let me start with the treatment arm first. Treatment is presently restricted to our use of ketamine. We are not using psilocybin or LSD or any of the other psychedelics for treatment purposes. With Dr. Weissman coming on board, he will be looking at some research, clinical research opportunities, and there'll be recruitment options there. We have a network of folks who are working in the field of psychedelics, as well as in TMS, with looking at the neuroplasticity. One of the things I think that's important is not only the clinical trials that are associated with this, but really understanding what are the neural circuitry changes that take place with these various treatments. So I think that you'll see a lot more research, again, with Dove Canyon and with Dr. Daskalakis being here. This is going to be a lightning rod for people coming together, doing collaborative research here at UCSD to further elucidate how these medications work in combination with neurostimulation. So in terms of trials, we did participate in a clinical trial with psilocybin. One of our senior clinicians, Dr. Sid Zisick, participated in that trial. I believe that trial is currently closed. I will say that psilocybin has been given a breakthrough designation by the FDA. So I'm hopeful that there will be an opportunity to use psilocybin as a therapeutic intervention in the coming future. But stay in touch.
1: For Dr. Daskalakis, are there any studies comparing medications versus TMS or rTMS or other types of electronic stimulation?
3: Sure. So there have been studies that have compared TMS to medications, and what we found is that TMS medications work, but only, as I mentioned earlier, work to a limited degree and limited extent when you identify treatment-resistant depression. Whereas TMS works upwards of about 30 or 40%, and probably about 20%, 20 or 30% more efficacious than medications are in this resistant patient population. All this to say that TMS is not a perfect treatment yet. I think that's where the science comes in. I think we're continuing to advance and enhance it and look through more effective ways of delivering the treatment to the brain. One of the major innovations most recently is the development of what's called theta burst stimulation. That may not, that's a, it's a, it's a mouthful, and it sounds like a lot to handle, but it's actually a very simple brain stimulation technique that actually shortens the treatment of standard TMS, which is about 38 minutes long, to 3 minutes long. So it's actually a treatment that is not only very, very easy to tolerate, but is actually relatively easy. I mean, you can imagine that if you're experiencing depression and receive a treatment that is between 3 and 5 minutes as opposed to 30 and 40 minutes, that allows you to have a significant more time in your day and has a less impact on you and is just easier to tolerate and allows us as clinicians, affords us the ability to treat more patients in any given day. And as we know, there's a real difficulty in getting patients into treatment based on the numbers that Dr. Perry mentioned. And so I think being able to offer theta burst stimulation, which is one of the new types of TMS that we're offering here at Dove Canyon, significantly enhances our ability to deliver these

0: treatment more efficiently.
1: Great. Thank you very much. I think this has been a great introduction to people for our various treatments and the commonality of neuroplasticity for the TMS, the psilocybin, the ketamine, other types of treatments. And so thank everybody for your questions. We didn't get to them all, but hopefully we can put something together with frequently asked questions and send that out.

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0: people often walk around on automatic pilot without paying attention to, because they're so preoccupied by things that are popping into their mind. Sylvia Boorstein talks about our minds as being popcorn poppers of thoughts. They just pop up. And if somebody has trouble with anxiety or depression, a lot of those thoughts that pop up are depressogenic or anxiogenic, that they produce depression, so that the thoughts may be of a pending catastrophe or of a past catastrophe. Because anxiety tends to be, in many ways, future-oriented. And depression, future-oriented in the sense of there's some disaster that's going to happen, whereas depression tends to be past-oriented because the person feels as if some disaster has already happened to them. So with mindfulness, you're helping the person focus on the present moment and give a release from future or past focusing and just focus on the present moment. But I think, as you could see from this exercise, it's very common for these thoughts to be popping into our mind unbidden. It's completely normal, and no matter whether you're the most advanced meditator or not, this is what happens. Many people are under the mistaken conception that meditation means you focus the attention and you lock your attention onto something and then it doesn't change. But actually, that's incorrect. What happens with meditation is you focus your attention and then your mind wanders. And the meditation is noticing, my mind just wandered. I wonder what I'm going to have for dinner tonight. Or I had this interaction with this person before that irritated me. Or what do I have to do tomorrow? Or whatever the case may be. And our minds do it all the time. Or I feel this sensation that's bothering me. Or I feel an itch. So as those thoughts occur in depression, what happens is these are often biased towards the negative. So the person has thoughts like, this is going to be a disaster, or in this instance, maybe everybody in the audience is going to fall asleep on me, or something like that. What we're helping people to get the skill of becoming focused on that present moment and being able to let go of a thought and bring the attention back. And that's the heart of what we're talking about with mindfulness.
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0: In welcoming President Trump to Beijing 12 weeks ago, President Xi Jinping posed an incandescent question. He said, can China and the U.S. overcome Thucydides' trap? Concluding 2 days of intense conversation and discussion, the two leaders offered a hopeful yes, announcing a joint effort to reframe or redefine the U.S.-China relationship, to stretch beyond what's traditionally been called great power competition to a new era of, they called, constructive strategic stability.
1: President Trump, I'm very pleased to meet you in Beijing. The world has come to a new crossroads. Can China and the United States overcome the Thucydides trap and create a new paradigm of major country relations? Can we meet global challenges together and provide more stability for the world?
0: So this is where the conversation started. And for their clarity in recognizing the cardinal challenge between the two most powerful nations in the world, I applaud Presidents Trump and Xi. They understand deeply, and in a way that I think most of our populations have not yet quite, that the relationship between these two great nations is indeed a classic Thucydidean rivalry. In pointing towards a positive answer to the question about overcoming, they've left a lot of white space to be filled in and invited all of us, including folks like the scholars that we've been gathered for the last 3 days here for the China Forum, to see what we have to contribute. And for those of you in the audience who didn't have a chance to participate in the conversation, let me simply say that the China Forum is now doing what Susan and Kurt aspired to at the beginning, generating a very rich and diverse and insightful set of conversations about the most important issues. In fact, I want to express my special thanks to the Forum for giving me the honor to be the Shirk Lecturer this year, and express my great admiration for Susan, who I've admired for many years, for her scholarship, for her public service, and also especially for her entrepreneurial institution building, without which there wouldn't be the current center and there wouldn't be the current forum. So let me ask you to join me in giving her a thanks. So to return to the two presidents' questions, analytically, is it conceivable that nations structurally determined to be the fiercest rivals could simultaneously find a way to coordinate and even cooperate? Could they build a relationship that's strategically stable enough to avoid confrontations that have so often led to war? And operationally, is it possible not just to develop a strategic concept, but to imagine creating operating systems that shape day-to-day behaviors of the two massive governments and their societies? So in the 25 minutes allotted to me, I'm going to try to explain why I believe the answers to these two questions analytically and operationally are yes and yes. But I'll also try to explain why I suspect Thucydides would be pessimistic about the likelihood that the parties will escape Thucydides' trap. So he's expecting a war. I'll explain why, if forced to bet, I'd agree with Thucydides. And then finally, as a faith-based

optimist, I'll try to offer a thought or two about what we could be doing to help him lose his bet. Right? So since I was reminded by Le Guang that most of the audience tonight consists of the educated public, but not necessarily foreign policy mavens, I'm going to start with three concepts, three big ideas: Thucydides' Trap, A Mad World, and the Kissinger Challenge. To telegraph in a paragraph, in a line apiece, where I'm going, Thucydides' Trap is the dangerous dynamic that occurs when a rapidly rising power seriously threatens to displace a major ruling power. If Thucydides is not part of your mental library, shame on you. You can download his book for free. It's called The History of the Peloponnesian War. It's a great book. Every other page has an amazing idea. And as he writes famously, it was the rise of Athens, this is back in classical Greece, and the fear that that instilled in Sparta that made the war almost inevitable. Second idea in A Mad World. MAD as an acronym coined during the Cold War to describe the objective conditions in which two nations each have so robust nuclear arsenals that neither can attack the other without triggering a retaliatory response that destroys itself. So MAD is mutual assured destruction. And this captures the brute reality of the US and China relationship, not just in nuclear terms, but in climate terms, where we live in an enclosed biosphere into which each party's greenhouse gases are emitted and on a trajectory in which either can make it uninhabitable for all of us. And you can see we are entangled financially and economically, transnationally, and indeed we've become hooked in the benefits of a deepening global integration. So think of two inseparable conjoined Siamese twins, if it happened to be Susan and me, and we wake up that way one day. However outrageous I am, if she gives in to her temptation to strangle me, she remembers that she's committing suicide, and that has a certain deterrent effect. And finally, the Kissinger Challenge. One of my great mentors and colleagues, Henry, for the last few years of his life, became obsessed by what he called for and the need for a new strategic concept, that was his word, in the relationship between the US and China, that would be comprehensive enough to embrace simultaneously contradictory imperatives for the US and China to be both fierce rivals on the one hand and cooperative partners on the other. So to help us think about President Xi and Trump's discussion in Beijing and the problem they'll be wrestling with just next month when she comes to Washington on September 24th, fasten your seatbelts because I'm going to take you on a fast ride through 14 questions, each of which I'll provide a short answer. These begin with Thucydides' Trap and why Thucydidean rivalries typically end in war, and conclude by asking whether the US and China could create a geostrategic version, maybe of the Olympics, or if you're a soccer fan, of the World Cup. Could a long-term strategic rivalry in which each competitor does everything it can or can get away with to win as many gold medals as it could serve as a foundation to extend the unprecedented 8 decades of great power peace that all of us have had the great good fortune to live our entire lives in? So question one, what's Thucydides' Trap? And why does it typically end in war? My 2017 book, Destined for War, reused the last 500 years, identify 16 cases in which a rapidly rising power seriously threatens to displace a major ruling power. 12 of the 16 cases end in war, 4 in no war. Each of the cases have their own fascinating wrinkles. In fact, if you look at the Harvard Thucydides Trap case file, you can see a long version of each of these histories and also references to the books that you may want to read about.

out in each particular case. But the common feature in all of them is a shifting balance of power that threatens to displace the ruling power from its accustomed position at the top of every pecking order. Thinking a little bit like a seesaw on a kid's playground, in which the seesaw is shifting with the impact on both parties. So as the seesaw shifts, it discombobulates the rivals along four dimensions that we might summarize under four P's: perceptions, psychology, power, and politics. For the ruling power, the shift means that whereas it's accustomed to looking down on the competitor, it's now looking eye to eye. Remember the Jake meeting in Anchorage, or even, my goodness, having to look up a little bit. Psychologically, this is expressed in the question, who the hell do you think you are? You should be thankful for the order that I provided that's allowed you to grow up and to become as big as you have become. Buttons that could previously be pushed or orders given to produce predictable consequences now no longer achieve the desired results. And within domestic politics, would-be leaders compete to ensure that no one gets to their right on a vital issue of national security, this being the most vital. So this discombobulation feeds as normal behavior, a normal syndrome, suspicion and hostility in both parties, magnifying misperceptions, multiplying miscalculations, exaggerating the impact of incidents or accidents. Remember 1914. You can't study it too often. How in the world could the assassination of an archduke in Sarajevo that didn't even make the front pages in the U.S. have been the spark that produced a fire that within 5 weeks had the whole of Europe caught up in a conflagration? I would say, read about 1914. Two, are the governments in Beijing and Washington correct in identifying the current relationship between the U.S. and China as a Thucydidean rivalry? Answer, yes. Three, is China a meteoric rising power? Look at the numbers. For a while, there was a debate about peak China, but I would say to my students, graph on the x-axis time and on the y-axis amount, and if the slopes are going up, there's a clue. Yeah? At the beginning of the century, China's economy was one-tenth the size of the U.S., measured in market exchange rates, and one-third the size in PPP. Today, it's 85% the U.S. economy by market exchange rates, and 135% by what the CIA and the IMF regard as the best yardstick for measuring national economies, purchasing power parity. So, never before in history has a nation risen so far, so fast on so many different dimensions. Is the U.S. a colossal ruling power? Not since Rome has a nation been so predominant on so many different dimensions of power as the U.S. has been since World War II. Five, what does President Xi Jinping want? We had a good discussion of that with former Prime Minister, Ambassador, Foreign Minister, scholar Kevin Rudd yesterday. Are she and his colleagues serious about displacing the U.S. as the predominant power in Asia in their lifetimes? I posed that question to the world's most insightful China watcher, who knew Xi the best of any watcher that I've seen, Lee Kuan Yew, the founder and builder of Singapore. He looked at me skeptically. He had a way of actually, when he thought you were saying something either particularly stupid or maybe just pulling his leg a bit, he sort of would widen his eyes. And he said, of course, why not? How could they not aspire to be the predominant power in their neighborhood? So long before President Trump declared his campaign to make America great again, President Xi had unfurled his banner, which calls for the great rejuvenation of the great Chinese people. Six, does Xi mean for China to be all that it can be? Excuse me, could you try to persuade

him that he should aspire to less? If China to reach half the per capita GDP of the U.S., how big would its GDP be compared to the U.S.? Do the arithmetic. It has four times as many people. Chinese people are pretty smart. They're pretty hardworking. Why should they be satisfied with half the GDP per capita of Americans? Seven, is U.S. determined to sustain its position as the leading country in the world? I would say, you bet. Okay. Do Americans, including me and most of the people at this China forum, believe correctly, I would say, in my view, that U.S. leadership has given us the longest peace, the longest period without great power war since Rome? We do. It has. Okay. In the international, this international order, of which the U.S. has been the principal architect and guardian, the rest of the citizens on planet Earth have seen the greatest increases in their well-being in any equivalent period in history. So don't expect Americans to relinquish leadership gracefully. Eight, could Xi and his colleagues reasonably aspire to China's becoming the predominant power globally in the 21st century? Yes. Who's the leading trading partner of most of the nations of the world? Who's the manufacturing workshop of the world? Who's been the principal engine of global economic growth in the decade and a half since the global recession in 2008? Who's got the largest economy in the world? And the answer is China, China, China, and China, and I can't go on with 20 more questions. Rush gave us a very good bullet version of this earlier today. So as I study Xi Jinping, who am I repeatedly reminded of? One of my great heroes, Teddy Roosevelt, in the first decades of the last century, as he led the U.S. into what he was confident would be an American century. Nine, where will this end? Badly, most likely, in a war. A war that could be catastrophic for both the U.S. and China, and for much of the rest of the world. So if you want more on how war could happen, Destined for War has a chapter called From Here to War, Five Easy Paths, and takes you down the trail. To say it again, it's pessimistic and I think painful, but this is my view. If forced to bet, I believe war between the U.S. and China is more likely than not in the next generation. So 10, is war inevitable? No. So let me say again, no. Okay. War between the U.S. and China is not inevitable. In four of the 16 cases, which a rapidly rising power seriously threatened to displace a major ruling power, there was no war. Nonetheless, if the best that the two governments can do is business as usual, and diplomacy as usual, statecraft as usual, we should expect history as usual. And history as usual should be a catastrophic war that could literally kill almost all of us. So Destined for War was not written to offer a fatalistic prediction, but rather as a call for us to exercise our agency and strategic imagination to escape Thucydides' trap. 11, how could exceptional strategic imagination and statecraft help? So again, in four of the cases, extraordinary strategic imagination produced extraordinary results. In the 1950s, 60s, and 70s, most of the analytic community expected that the Cold War between the U.S. and the Soviet Union would eventually lead in a devastating hot war. It was likely, more likely than not, to happen, but it didn't happen. Why not? First and foremost, I believe, because of a great bollop of grace and good fortune, but also in the most dangerous, indeed we should remember, in the most dangerous crisis in history, the Cuban Missile Crisis, 1962, JFK, who was facing off with Khrushchev, estimated that the likelihood that this would end in nuclear war was between 1 in 3 and even. And I've studied this for a long time.
Nothing historians have discovered.

in the decades since has lengthened those odds. But wise statecraft also was a major contributor. Policymakers recognized the magnitude of the threat, reconceptualized the relationship, developed a coherent strategy, and managed the behavior of their governments to constrain competition and prevent crises from escalating to real war. So in the U.S.-China relationship today, 12, how do we escape Thucydides' trap? Well, that's the problem that the San Diego China Forum has been debating for the last two or three days. To repeat, the U.S. and China are and will continue to be the fiercest Thucydidean rivals history has ever seen. We may not like it, but that's a fact, a hard fact, I believe. They're competing for predominance in Asia. They're competing to be the global leader in AI, quantum, biotech, all other frontier technologies. They're competing to be the most indispensable economy, controlling supplies of critical items so that when others take action they oppose, they can squeeze choke points, as China did when it cut off supplies of rare earth metals to the U.S. in response to Trump's announcement of 145% tariffs. Or to remember, as the U.S. has done, in prohibiting exports to China of advanced semiconductors. In sum, the incentives to compete are natural, visceral, and compelling. At the same time, the imperatives to cooperate are also compelling. Both the U.S. and China have to survive in a mad world. Each has a nuclear arsenal that can destroy the other. So Reagan's insight that, quote, a nuclear war cannot be won remains a fundamental, foundational truth. Both nations live on a small planet, as we said, with an enclosed biosphere, so we have a climate issue. The two nations' economies are so inextricably entangled that in 2008, after the financial crisis caused by Wall Street, produced a great recession here and was teetering on the edge of a Great Depression, each of the parties found a way to the necessity to cooperate. So 13, to meet the China challenge, should the U.S. focus primarily on competing or alternatively on cooperating? And unfortunately, my answer is both, okay? So the Harvard China Project's Great Rivalry Reports explain China's gotten the message about competing more clearly than the Americans have, I would say. At the same time, as Kissinger put it, we need a strategic concept comprehensive enough to embrace simultaneously contradictory imperatives, to compete in the greatest rivalry of all times, and to cooperate to ensure our survival. In The Great Gatsby, Scott Fitzgerald identifies the test of a first-class mind. He says it's the ability to hold in one's head two contradictory ideas at the same time and still function. We must hope that institutions as complex as governments might meet this test and do so for decades ahead. In my search for clues, I've been exploring historical precedents and analogs. For example, the Chanyan Treaty between the Song Dynasty and the Liao in 1005, about 1,000 years ago, that's been described by some Chinese historians as creating a, quote, rivalry partnership. They had domains in which they would be fierce rivals and others in which they would be intense partners. I've been looking at for analogs in other areas of life, for example, business, where companies engage in what they call sometimes co-opetition. For example, Apple and Samsung. So they're intense competitors in selling smartphones. Actually, they're just neck and neck. But who's the major supplier of the parts for Apple's smartphones? The answer is Samsung. And if you ask Tim Cook about that, he would say, life is difficult. I'm also fascinated from natural examples. So there are various species that are symbiotic, in which they literally can't live without each other. For example, the cleaner shrimp and the client fish. So the shrimp depends on the fish for nutrition, but the fish relies on the shrimp to remove deadly parasites.
And I'm still looking for other examples. So anybody that has examples, you know, please get my email and send them along. 14, finally, in reaching beyond great primal great power politician to a vision of constructive strategic stability, President Trump and Xi have begun an effort to reframe or redefine the terms of the relationship between our two great nations. And I've been trying to think about this as well, particularly as they think about September and then maybe two more summits before 2026. So if I were offered the chance to produce an idea, I would say, what about a reconceptualization that said we will do a geopolitical or geostrategic Olympics? So as they attempt to think about that, they could, their efforts could be informed by previous cases in which relationships between countries were radically reconceptualized. Remember the Cold War. In the first chapter of the Cold War, and I'm an old Cold War here, okay? In the first chapter, the U.S. and Soviet Union saw each other as implacable enemies. George Kennan, in his famous long telegram, warned that expansionist Soviet communism was, quote, a political force committed fanatically to the belief that with the U.S. there could be no permanent modus vivendi. According to Kennan, Soviet leaders believed that it was necessary that American society, quote, be disrupted and our traditional way of life be destroyed and our international authority be broken if the Soviet state were to be secure. So confronting such an adversary, the U.S. could survive only by destroying the Soviet Union or transforming it. But as successive American leaders internalized the fact that they were not only facing a fierce rival, but that they were doing so in a mad world, they found it necessary to think much harder about new concepts and new ways to protect and advance American interests. So how could a young president who is in his mid-40s, who in his inaugural address in 1961 pledged to, quote, pay any price, bear any burden, to bury an irreconcilable enemy, find himself just 3 years later asserting that the U.S. and Soviet primary responsibility was to avert confrontations that could force an adversary to choose between humiliating retreat and nuclear war? How could he come to the conviction, stated in his most famous foreign policy speech delivered just 5 months before he was assassinated, a conviction that basically stood on its head, his inaugural pledge, and Woodrow Wilson's famous World Safe for Democracy, in which he says, we have to focus first and foremost on building a world safe for diversity. Excuse me. This is before diversity became a code word, okay? He meant as diverse as a good free world led by the U.S. and an evil empire led by the Soviet Union, and our first responsibility was to build a world safe for those two to survive. How could a conservative Republican, whom I had the good fortune to work for, who came to the White House promising to destroy the evil empire, become the leading advocate of the proposition that a nuclear war cannot be won? How could he come to the view that the U.S. should have to do whatever it could, whatever was necessary, to ensure that, quote, a war would never be fought? Note, this included embracing the leaders of the evil empire, negotiating with them, reaching agreements with them to limit our own nuclear arms, and finally even declaring the Cold War over before the Soviet Union collapsed. Remember the summer of 1988 at the Moscow summit where ABC News asked Reagan, do you still believe you're in an evil empire, Mr. President?
Reagan responds, no. I was talking about another

time in another era. Or as he put it in his farewell address, nothing is less free than pure communism. And yet we have in the last few years forged a satisfying new closeness with the Soviet Union. So how could cold warriors as ardent as Richard Nixon and Henry Kissinger conclude that the U.S. shared with the Soviet Union, with its deadly Soviet enemy, an overriding interest in avoiding a nuclear war of which their two nations would be the first victims? As Kissinger wrote, as you can see here, the beginning of the administration in 1969, there could be no higher duty than to prevent the catastrophe of a nuclear war. So could President Trump and Xi be on a road to a geopolitical Olympics in which a freedom-centered democracy and a party-led autocracy each do whatever they can to demonstrate that its system of governance can deliver more of what citizens want in the 21st century, and to do so within a framework that avoids confrontations that lead to war? So think about the Olympics for a minute. Competitors do everything they can to win gold. But they compete in events on a level playing field with negotiated rules, referees chosen according to an agreed process, penalties for infraction or cheating to which the parties all agree. Of course, the members fight very much about other issues. Where to hold the games? Who's eligible to play for which country? Remember the skier, Eileen Gu. Okay? Which sports to include in the game? What constitutes cheating? How punishments will be imposed? In that rulemaking process, more powerful members have more say. Nonetheless, the results have been enough dynamic stability for the games to continue for the benefit of all the parties. So the spirit of the games is to go for gold. America's never shrunk from competition. Indeed, our market economy, indeed our democracy, is founded on the proposition that fair competition spurs rivals to run faster than they would do otherwise. So could the two presidents, Trump and Xi, be moving towards a concept? Let me conclude by just get you to look at what they've said. So here, President Xi reporting that President Trump and he have agreed to build a constructive U.S.-China relationship of strategic stability. And even more interestingly, here is President Trump on 60 Minutes, in which he says, look, it's a competitive world, especially in U.S.-China. But I think we can get along. We can be bigger, better, stronger by working with them than by just trying to knock them out. So what does the Olympic motto say? Citius, altius, fortius, communitaire. In conclusion, game one.

Thanks so much. We'll take about 10 minutes to talk among ourselves, and then the audience, if you guys can start thinking of questions, we'll turn to you in a few as well. So I have a question about domestic politics, because as much as this interaction between Xi and Trump is so important, it's also the domestic political situation as well. And we know that U.S. public opinion, and to some extent China public opinion, can fluctuate a lot about opinions toward China. So in the crisis, in the COVID-19 crisis, we saw that the majority of the U.S. public wanted, you know, not to actively have cooperation and engagement with China. They wanted to actively work to limit the growth of China's power, according to a poll. But in recent months, public opinion has swayed to the other side, where cooperation is something more palatable to them. How much does U.S. domestic politics constrain this type of geopolitical Olympics, or this, or, you know, constructive strategic stability between the U.S. and China? And does it make war more or less likely? And also, how much does China's behavior

0: influence that and U.S. public opinion versus what the U.S. is doing or internal things?
1: Big questions, and so I'll try to be brief and not very good answers, I'd say. Trump is sui generis, in my view. I study him and try to understand what's going on. But the behavior is complicated. But I think because he doesn't have any serious threat to his right, he can actually has a freedom of action. This would be better? Yeah, apologies, okay. And I think Trump has a freedom of action that a Democrat would never be able to do. So if you look at the things that he does repeatedly, Biden had been doing equivalent things or saying equivalent things, he would have been trashed, okay? So, and I think there's no question that Trump's views have influenced the views of a substantial part of the party on the right, and including younger people across a broader spectrum, as the polls suggest, which is interesting. I mean, the TikTok case is a very interesting case. People do not want things interfering with things that they like. So again, that can be wrong. Now, the responsibility of leaders, though, is to do what has to be done for the national security of the country, and then to articulate that in a way that can sustain enough political support. And if I just take the American side of that, why did the U.S.-Soviet relationship come to be so centrally defined by the danger of nuclear war? Because leaders and strategists awoke to the fact that if we found ourselves in a nuclear war, people that didn't know anything and everybody and people that knew everything would all be killed alike. So summits were about preventing nuclear war. Summits were about getting parties to talk about how they could get into a nuclear war and avoid it. Summits were about building. Summits were then about agreements. And I think because, in my view, of the illusions and delusions of American both strategic community and politics in the aftermath of the Cold War, we've kind of given up on the idea that war was a real option or that nuclear war was a real danger. It's not a focal a driver as before. And how and whether Trump and Xi could bring back that sense, I think is a good question.
0: Related to this, you know, the table that you present in the book and also in the talk is pretty bleak, right? 75% of the cases are ones that end up in war. Yet, of course, the U.S.-China relationship isn't quite, you know, a random draw from history. It's different, right, than Athens and Sparta, perhaps. Is the U.S.-Soviet example the closest, or which case do you think is the closest analog? And what do we learn from that in how to prevent war?
1: Okay, great question. Let me. One of the problems about being a professor is, as Ernest May, one of my great mentors, said, we speak in 50-minute sound bites. So I'll try to be brief. First. Again, Ernest, here's a good lesson to take away. It's a skill you can learn to use. In applied history is the explicit attempt to illuminate current challenges and choices by analyzing previous examples. And as Ernest May taught us, when you have an analogy, the U.S.-China is just like or quite similar to X, you should draw a line down the middle of the page. Put that at the title, draw a line down the middle of the page, and put similar at the top of one column and different at the top of the other column, at the second column. And if you can't think of three bullet points under each, take an aspirin and call a historian, okay? That was Ernie's prescription. So I find in each one of the cases insights that are relevant. One of the most important ones, I believe, is the Cold War, because that was then the realization of MAD and mutual assured destruction in the nuclear domain and indeed in other domains becomes a defining feature, so that if the reality is I'm a

0: separable conjoined Siamese twin, I got to get over it, okay? I mean, get over the way I would behave with you otherwise, because I simply can't strangle you without committing suicide. And even if you engage in some very reckless behavior, it's endangering me. So I've got a whole different frame there. But I also find very compelling the 1914 analogy. In fact, Arne Wested's new book on that is an A. It's a nice short read, W-E-S-T-A-D for the audience. He's a Yale professor, where he looks at the 1914 analogy. And Kissinger, for the last 2-3 years of his life, every month we would do a meeting or a Zoom, just, and he would say, certainly the last 2 years, Graham, I'm hearing louder and louder the echoes of 1914. And in 1914, you had this seesaw shifting. You had British rightly thinking, who in the world are these Germans and what do they think they're doing? I mean, how can they be challenging us in this, and this? And you had Germans thinking, why is Britain trying to hold us down? You know, Britain got its colonies. The French got their colonies. We came late to the game, and they're telling us we're too late. You know, we can't play. Why is that fair? So the illustration of both the rising power syndrome and the ruling power syndrome is very vivid in 1914. And I think if you said, let's write scenarios for getting from where we are now to war, the kinds of misperceptions and miscalculations that one sees in 1914 that then produce this vicious spiral of actions and reactions would be the very, or at least offer many feasible paths to getting to an outcome, which after you look and you say, this is completely crazy. I mean, again, and one of the interesting things about the 1914 case, and I mentioned this in the Destined for War book, Bateman was the chancellor in Germany. And his niece or nephew asks him after the war, uncle, how did this happen? How did you all let this happen? And he says, if we only knew.
1: So let's go to the present day from history. And we're thinking more and more about constructive strategic stability. If our goal is to prevent war, does this concept get us there? And in particular, I'm thinking about how difficult it is for everyone's interpretation of something like this to be on the same page, right? The U.S. and China, you know, say, oh, we have this new concept, but we both have a completely different definition of what it means sometimes, right? Does that help? Does it hurt? How do we get to a place where we have rules like the Olympics where everyone can sort of agree on what they mean?
0: Well, I would say that's the question that people are wrestling with now, and it's the right question. So let me do the good news first. So in the case of both Trump and Xi, they each have, I think, a feeling in their bones about why war would be a catastrophe for everything they care about, and especially nuclear war. So many of you remember or heard the anecdotes about Trump, but he feels nuclear war. And as he explains, his uncle, when he was in high school, his uncle was a professor at MIT, and explained to him, nuclear war is bad, you know, really bad. And so he can describe to people how, you know, the building that you're in, this would be destroyed. Your house would be destroyed. You would be destroyed. I would be, sorry, this is just, no, bad, bad, bad. So good. And the more time they spend talking about that, the healthier, I think, for both parties. Secondly, to have them talking about how that might unfold so that they would be dragged into something is a very useful thing, because again, it's a crazy world, but you have two people sitting there, each of whom could make a decision, and then we would be gone. So I wouldn't organize that world that way if it was my choice, but it's the world we're living in. So I would say having communication

0: between the two most important decision makers about this is very important. Then having the thick diplomacy. So one of the things that's come out of the let me even go back. So if you had a constructive strategic stability, well, what are the alternatives? Destructive, okay, that wouldn't be too good. And instability, that wouldn't be too good. So go back to the first year of the Trump administration. You had basically the U.S. and China at economic warfare. 145% tariffs is crazy. It's like an embargo. And then, lo and behold, Xi responds, demonstrating that he's got a capacity to strangle the U.S. economy. So once that reality sets in, I'm back to the inseparable conjoined Siamese twin. I got to find a way to live with you, and you're going to find a way to live. So how are we going to do that? And I think, to be, again, emphasizing the positive, in the economic arena, you've now got a, from a truce, you've moved beyond the truce to, I think, a framework of an agreement. I think in September, we'll get another step with respect to that. And you've got regular, I mean, one of Kissinger's rules for this was you need to have what is called CCPC, continuous, candid, private conversation. So in the Besant Ha channel now, and in the people that work for them, there's regular conversations about what's going on in the economic domain. So I think that's going to be relatively stable. Now, the fact that you have constructive strategic stability does not mean that each of the parties don't do everything they can get away with to strengthen their hand relative to the other party. In the same way that in the Olympics, if you go to that one, what games get counted in the Olympics? For a long time, cricket was not permitted. Who wanted to have cricket? And then how is it? So it'll be in the next round. Who can play for which team? I mean, if you look at the American team, a whole lot of them were not born in America. Okay? Can you buy players? Can professionals play? So there's 1,000 issues where you can get an advantage here or there. And I would think in the U.S.-China rivalry, a constructive strategic stability or even a geostrategic Olympics will not in any way prevent each of the parties trying to do everything it can to win all the gold. And if I were playing the American hand, I'm red, white, and blue with respect to that. But what would I expect of the Chinese? That they would do everything they could get away with. But then, as the parties negotiate, how can the Olympics continue despite this? The answer is, well, because if you want to, you can take all your marbles and go home, but the rest of us are going to have Olympics, and you're going to be left out.
1: Great. I'd love to take a few questions. Kurt.
2: So you have on your list, your case study, the United States and Japan, the confrontation, the rivalry that led to the Second World War, but you don't include what I think is a significant rivalry between the United States and Japan that took place in the 1950s, 60s, 70s, and really culminated in the early 1990s. And I'm surprised why you don't include that, because you know there was a period where Japan was quite determined to overtake us and believed that, frankly, history was on their side. And I think the very recipe that you described, which is intense competition, drove the United States to do more, to learn some of the lessons about manufacturing and technology, and we were able to escape that. There are other factors that came to play, but I think you are doing yourself an injustice by not including that case study, because in that case study, it gives you
0: clues
2: for how to get at it. And then just the last thing, just very quickly, is you are always looking for mechanisms. I like the Olympics theory, but I'm always surprised why you wouldn't necessarily include something like what I would describe as the Nash equilibrium, the idea that the dominant paradigm between the United States and China for 50 years, particularly on Taiwan, both had a number one priority. For China, it was to seize Taiwan. For the United States, it would be Taiwan independence. Both realized, like in the Nash equilibrium, that that outcome has the potential to be destabilizing. And so they both settle on the second option, which is somewhere in between.

they're both dissatisfied with that option, but they both live with it. And so the only thing I would say is there are also some clues to survival that have nothing to do with the very important dynamics that you've laid out about nuclear weapons and, you know, all the

0: maybe 50 other cases that we looked at, but that didn't meet the criteria. The criteria for the 16 were a rapidly rising power, seriously threatening to displace a major ruling power. And in the case of Japan, you had a rapidly rising power that was reconstructed, and that was actually becoming a serious competitor. But at the same time, we were occupying it. We had our troops there, and we had written their constitution, and they were demilitarized, and so they didn't quite ever get to the point that they would have been, you know, on the list in that regard. On the second one, I think that's a very interesting idea. And as I say, I'm just basically scanning and collecting in every space for clues. And I think finding places where parties have settled for a Nash equilibrium and then that's been relatively stable for some time is a great idea that I'll go look harder at. Yeah. And if you have more ideas about it, I'm open for a game.
1: Don.
2: My question is much shorter. And I've never asked you this, but it occurred to me as I listened to you again here. Where does Russia fit in this paradigm here? Is it a wild card, and how wild is it, and what is the consequence?
0: That's a great question. So again, let me first look at the historical cases. So if you look at 1914 and the period that run up to 1914, you have several things going on at the same time. So here's Great Britain. It's the greatest power in the world. The sun never sets on this empire. The colonies include South Africa, India, Canada. It has the rules the waves, the British Navy. So it's been the workshop of the world until this point. Lo and behold, here comes Germany after German reunification in 1870. And Germany is not very far away. Okay? There's the U.S., which also goes through after the Civil War, and then after Reconstruction and about, you now get a surge in the U.S. So in the first decade of the 20th century, in the Admiralty, which was the cockpit of national security planning for Great Britain, the enemy they were focused on was the U.S. And they were fearful that the U.S. was going to take Canada. Excuse me, Teddy Roosevelt thought of it, okay? We even took a bite of Canada. And actually, when they looked, and then you had Russia. So again, Russia was recovering and building out the railroads that would allow them to bring Russian troops to the British, you know, positions in Europe. So they were facing a lot of competitors at the same time, and then they just had to prioritize. In the case of the U.S., the Navy concluded Canada was indefensible, and so it would never provide to the Army a plan for carrying the Army to Canada. So they gave up on that and then adopted a policy of accommodation. Actually, that's a case that Chinese like a lot, explaining that that could be a good way to deal with the problems that we have here. In the case of Russia, the German general staff were having to look both east and west, and the Russian piece was an interesting element in some of the general staff's calculation that we need to do this sooner rather than later, because later we're going to face the possibility of a Russian component as well. So sorry, I'm just doing the history. If we jump to today, I think the Xi Jinping, I believe, and I wrote this in 2017, is the most ambitious, most competent, and likely to be the most consequential player on the international stage. That was 2017. Okay. I would double down on that today. So how in the world has he managed to produce Russia as a junior partner in a fantastic role reversal with one of the most insecure

0: leaders in the world who's always concerned about his own standing. I mean, he's at Rodney Dangerfield, you know, in extreme. It's done it brilliantly. And he's courted him right from the first day. He calls him and sees him. They have their birthdays together. Whenever he comes, she gives his speech, and Putin gets the... So I would say he's managed to extend his reserves in that regard. Plus, he's got a good access to energy and other natural resources. So I would say the Russian piece of this is interesting, and I think Xi has played his hand much better than we've played our hand in that regard. Yeah.
1: So we only have a couple of minutes left and lots of questions, so I'm going to take a couple. So Steve and Rush, and then we'll go to the... Yeah.
2: Terrific presentation, Graham. The title of this China Forum was Towards a New Paradigm for U.S.-China Relations. I want to pull that out a little bit. If you look at the U.S.-Soviet relations, I would say it was a static strategic stability based on arms control arrangements that kind of froze the strategic relationship between the two countries, which was basically a military competition. But China, of course, is a competition across every sphere. And you've described really a dynamic strategic stability where we're going to compete. We're going to compete in a way that does not lead to confrontation conflict. Seems to me, though, if that's right, I want to follow up on Molly's questions. There are four key assumptions or parameters of that dynamic strategic stability. One is that neither country is really going to be able to obtain a decisive advantage over the other or to be able to dominate the other. The second is that we're not going to totally decouple from each other. The third is that we are going to deter China, but China is going to be able to deter us, both through MAD on the military sphere and mutually assured disruption in the economic sphere. And fourthly, that neither is really going to try to put the other out of business or change the regime of the other. It seems to me those are assumptions or parameters of this dynamic strategic stability. And to pick up Molly's question, can you rally the American people to those four propositions, which are going to look to some like concessions?
3: Thank you. I just didn't think we could conclude today without talking about artificial intelligence. So I wanted to ask a question about AI. Specifically, you noted part of this construct that we need is going to be, there's going to be a cooperative element. And of course, AI is an area both where cooperation may be necessary and where competition seems inevitable. Given the risks of artificial intelligence, you know, being married with bioweapons, for example, breaking out of sandboxes to cause catastrophic cyber attacks, destabilizing employment or social models, how should the US and China both compete and cooperate in this transformative technology?
1: So if you want to give a quick answer to those, I know they're big questions, then I'll do one more round.
0: So again, each are long, long topics, but to Steve, I would say yes, that seems to me a very good way to try to take it down another level of granularity in thinking about what's required. And I think the, overall, unlike the Soviet rivalry, the economic piece and the technological piece are central in a way that they were not in, it's certainly the latter Cold War. Just a footnote there, though, we don't remember, but in the 1940s and 50s, and even into the early 60s, the consensus view was actually that the Soviets were an economic powerhouse that would rival us. So if you go find the Paul Samuelson economic textbook from the early 1960s, it says in the 70s, the Soviet Union will overtake the U.S. economy. And this was one of the greatest economists, and this was like a consensus view. But over time, it was discovered that, lo and behold, the Soviet command and control system wouldn't function economically. Now, so I would say that's the early stage somewhat similar, in the latter stage quite different. So the speed at which things are changing both economically

0: and technologically in the race with China, and the ways in which conceivably some advantages may give you some really substantial additional leverage makes it a more complicated dynamics. I think that's certainly right. But if I go back again, I don't want to belabor the Olympics thing, but Olympics is way more complicated than you would think. And the World Cup is more complicated than you think. So there have why do the rules get set the way they do? Well, because they are somehow, who gets to come? Should paid athletes be able to? Can I buy citizens from other country and have them run for my team? How long do they have to be an American in order to, or a Chinese or others? So there's a lot of dynamics in that as well. And the parties, can people use drugs? So they have to have rules for that. So I would say it's possible to imagine that it's more complex and more dynamic in the U.S.-China rivalry, there's some clues from these cases, it seems to me, that are promising. For Russia's on AI, again, probably no conversation complete without AI, and we've spent a lot of time discussing it at the China Forum. I think I wrote a piece of this that was published this week in Foreign Policy on America's cosmic bet on AI. So I'm quite worried that we have basically, the U.S. economy has become essentially a highly leveraged bet on an AI miracle, which I hope may occur, but about which I'm not certain. And I think if we ask if it should be, the miracle should be postponed, or maybe even not happen, what will be the consequences for our economy? We're more than half of the economy now. If you take half of the growth, half of all the investments, 85% of the increases in the S&P are AI-driven. So you wouldn't require much for this to look like a traditional bubble that bursts. And if the bubble bursts, we would have a great recession or something worse. And if that were to happen, what does that do for the economic piece of the U.S.-Chinese rivalry? Huge. And even more, what does it do for the U.S.-China political or geostrategic rivalry, in which we've said, and our companies have said, and our government says, this is a race that we are determined to win, and we will decisively win, and we'll win in a way that will have a decisive and irreversible advantage, because that's part of our story. I'm dubious about that story, though I don't have enough evidence to, I have no basis for making a very good judgment. I try to triangulate the things that the various parties that know more than I do say, but I'd say if it should happen that a year from now or two, this look like the dot-com bubble or the real estate in 2007-8 or the railroads, which is an interesting case. A lot of the things that are built will be valuable after, but the period between the bursting of a bubble and after that is going to be a very difficult period. And China has made an extremely different bet. They don't seem to be mesmerized by the idea of AGI or RSI. They don't think that they're about to be or at an edge of having some super intelligence that will be so intelligent that it'll keep learning itself and therefore nobody will ever be able to catch up with it. In fact, I can't quite understand why they would be as comfortable and calm about this as they would. I mean, if I were playing their hand, I would have a Manhattan Project equivalent doing this just in case this might be something to happen in this space. But as best evidence available, they haven't done so. They focused on applications of AI to try to improve this amazing, manufacturing and high-tech manufacturing machine that you've described that allows them to make essentially everything for at a half or a third the price of their international competitors. And then,
1: okay, two questions from the back. David, yeah. And

0: And also in the back over there. Yes.
1: Thank you. We normally think of these power transitions or power competitions that you've been describing into as a Thucydides trap as the declining hegemon holding on to the international rules and the international order it created as long as it possibly can, and the disruption coming from below, from the rising challenger, right? That's not how I would characterize accurately the current situation, right? It's in a unique way, the United States is in some sense pulling out of the international order it created after 1945. How does that fit into the narrative that you have here? Does it mean that perhaps we can sidestep the Thucydides trap by renegotiating an order that we can accept, or does it exacerbate it in some ways? So we'd just like you to sort of expand a little bit about the uniqueness of the current period and how in particularly U.S. policy and how it might affect the history that you've used so effectively.
0: And over here, yes.
2: I wanted to follow up on your points about AI. I have worries about cooperation between China and the United States when it comes to AI, primarily because as you said, the U.S. is investing more and more and relying more and more on AI to be an economic factor of growth. It's now gone to a point where it is more expensive to use domestic AI for menial tasks than to do it by hand for companies like Microsoft. China is producing AI that is getting closer and closer to being as good as the United States for free or nearly for free. I worry that companies are going to switch to Chinese models instead of the US ones, and it will cause that bubble burst as we have no real need to maintain that investment.
3: So on the AI point, I agree. I'd say that if you look at the piece that I mentioned, it's in Foreign Policy this week, and you look at the latest releases, the price of, I mean, you can do this yourself tonight. You can download DeepSeek and the model and use it, and for a tenth the price of Amazon, of OpenAI or of Anthropic. Indeed, this new Kimji's out this week, a 99% reduction in the price. So the big company's ability to sell to most of the consumers at the prices that they projected is not correct, and you're already seeing price slicing. Now, how is that going to play out? We'll see. But I would say it's right to worry. The Chinese, I think, have a strategy of being fast followers, to have a product that's 80 or 90% as good, and that costs 10% of the price. And I would say that the fact that in the token use last month, Chinese models accounted for 2/3 of the AI work suggests that that's where things are going. So on the question, which is a great question about this, sorry?
0: It's David Lake, professor of political science here.
3: I'm sorry. Excuse me. I couldn't see here. A great question. And I think that's why this case is almost, as I say, Trump is sui generis, and the current case is different from almost all other cases. So I think the Munich Security Conference this year nailed it, for my money, in which their title is called Present at the Destruction. And their thesis is that we're in a period of what they call wrecking ball politics, in which the great irony is that the principal architect and guardian of the international order has become the principal wrecking ball. To what end? That's another question and another issue, and how this impacts. I think if I listen and watch from the Chinese perspective, I go to China about every 3 months and have become

0: somebody whom people in the first circle talk to, and they're as puzzled as hell what the point is here, or what's the catch, as they would say. You know, it can't be that you're destroying the order that was your greatest great achievement for the whole world for no reason. There must be a trick here. I think in one of the papers that were distributed for the conference, there's some scholars at Renmin University in China who have hats called Make China Great Again, in which they say rightly what the U.S. has done to undermine the alliance system that it had built, and that was, as Russ and Kurt have pointed out repeatedly, a fundamental pillar of any successful American long-term strategy, has so far overachieved anything they could even imagine. That it doesn't, you know, you're not doing this for to be nice to me. Why are you doing this? What is the trick? And I tell them, I don't know what the trick is. I find it also myself very puzzling, but it's certainly the case. In fact, one of the folks who works for the foreign ministry, who works directly for Wang Yi, he said, whom I've gotten to know fairly well, he said, you know, we have performance measures that we have to achieve every year. And he said, this past year, they told us, no, we didn't get any credit for what had been accomplished because somebody else had so far overfulfilled our ambitions that, you know, all of our efforts were sort of beside the point. I said, well, it seemed to me like a pretty good accounting system, since I don't think you were responsible for the fact that today, most of our allies, if you go to the public opinion polls, let me take Europe, okay, do you regard the U.S. as a friend or an enemy? Enemy, the majority, enemy, okay? If you ask Mark Carney, who's as American as any Canadian could be, he's a Harvard student, he loves America, he's a serious person. If you ask, how does he think about the U.S. today, you know, he has to see it as a threat. Well, again, I'm sure that there's some method in this madness, but I haven't been able to discover it.
1: On that note, thank you very much for coming. Thank you, Graham Allison, for your

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lectures occasion. To me, it felt very, very special. And as I thought about it, I just really wanted to be frank with all of you about the political attack on the freedom to transition in this country, or really, the freedom of transsexuals to change our sex. Less than a year since the disastrous Supreme Court decision in U.S. versus Scrimeti, I'd planned to talk to you about the history of the Equal Protection Clause and the historic role of a formerly enslaved woman, Frances Thompson, who was born male, transitioned as a child under slavery, and framed the adoption of the 14th Amendment in 1866 by testifying to Congress. But as I was preparing this lecture, I hit on a very uncomfortable truth. I'd been planning on tracing the political history of transmisogyny, the root of all anti-transgender sentiment, if you ask me, which I really believe emerged as a political force in this country in the 1870s, when Southern reactionaries viciously attacked Frances Thompson's transition to attack Reconstruction. So in other words, I'd been planning to examine with you the political history of conservatism. And it's very tempting, given how the majority opinion in Scrimeti, as well, represents one anti-transgender strand in contemporary conservatism. But the more I've sat with this history, the more I've come to the inescapable conclusion that analyzing conservatism in isolation is ultimately an exercise in wish fulfillment. It's much easier to place blame on your most honest enemy. And I'm concerned about how deeply we idealize our own presumed beliefs and politics by pulling conservatives apart piece by piece. So if you really want to know why I think we lost Scrimeti and what it means for the future of medical transition, we got to talk about liberalism. Because the history of transgender identity and politics are fundamentally part of the history of American liberalism, not conservatism. Liberalism set the conditions for Scrimeti, but it set them many decades ago, long before conservatives had the scarcest idea that they could campaign against transsexual youth. So I have a little confession to make. I actually shelved my entire planned lecture last weekend and started over. Yeah. It did help that I kind of wrote a book about this subject, though. But I really felt I needed to say something different tonight. I won't recap the series of events that have brought us to today, but it's my conviction that transgender politics as we know them are actually by design incapable of confronting the political attack on transition. The pivotal advantage of anti-transgender politics is that they merge two targets into one. They go after transition itself, banking on the old-fashioned unpopularity of transsexuals. And so healthcare, gender self-identification, and all the basic bread-and-butter components of transition are now in peril. And it's really hard to imagine a more literal case of punching down. But conservatives also campaign against transgender as a synonym for liberal elitism. They charge that gender ideology is imposed from the top down on ordinary people by out-of-touch academics, bureaucrats, or doctors. And in this line of attack, transgender doesn't represent a vulnerable minority. It represents the honestly very unpopular managerial style of liberalism. And I just think this has caught a lot of people off guard. And by a lot of people, I mean Americans with a college degree, who I shall put to you tonight, have some interests involved concealing the real tensions within transgender identity and politics. So conservatism does scapegoat transsexuals. Believe me, I get it in my email inbox, but it fuses that moral crusade with a genuinely populist critique of liberalism, with its bland adoration of wonky technocrats, its penchant for elitist academic jargon, and its vision of progress that mainly benefits college-educated professionals. And it's perhaps tempting
at this point to retreat into the idea that, well, we could separate.

separate liberals from leftists. And I suspect that temptation could be particularly well anchored here in Berkeley. If you read the scholarship in transgender studies, you'll see that division is simply assumed. But I don't buy it, for reasons I'll put to you tonight. As was mentioned, I co-wrote an amicus brief submitted on behalf of U.S. historians to the Supreme Court in U.S. versus Scrimeti. Okay, we famously lost that case. But I'll point out, we actually lost it exactly how critics predicted we would lose. Conservative justices took advantage of the real contradictions internal to transgender identity in politics, which is namely the contradiction between defining transgender immaterially as an effect of personal identification or personal expression versus the real practices by which people change their sex to solve the unimaginable suffering of dysphoria, which requires medical care. Now, in the majority opinion, Chief Justice Roberts twists and contorts the jurisprudence on sex discrimination into a ridiculous, nightmarish mess. Yes, that is true. But he also used the plaintiff's own arguments against them because transgender and transsexual really don't have the same interests. And he did that very easily. So did the other conservative justices, especially Amy Coney Barrett in her concurrence. And I wouldn't have said this a year ago, but to be honest with you, I think everything about Scrimeti was cowardly. The choice by the Biden administration to take the case to the Supreme Court in the first place, I think was cowardly. The arrogance of donors in the LGBT nonprofit sector, some of the professional class liberals who trained their whole careers to create transgender rights, ended up ignoring the critics within their own ranks, even within the legal profession, who warned that the case was likely to be a fool's errand. Then there's the gall to use transgender platitudes as a legal argument to protect transsexual children. And the insulting demand, frankly, from day one of oral arguments that we're supposed to celebrate the occasion of the first openly transgender lawyer to argue in front of the Supreme Court, as if the fact that we sent him in to lose a pivotal case wasn't proof that transgender visibility is a direct attack on transsexual people's lives. So we can analyze the twists and turns of the conservative mind in the court's decisions and concurrences. But to be honest with you, there's not a lot to be revealed there. Conservatives are quite honest about the motives and aims of their anti-transgender campaigns. I think it was our cowardice as middle-class people that made Scrimeti an exercise in tragedy, because it involved a lot of denial about the losing strategy we employed. It was the cowardice of what I would term in my next book, transgender liberalism. For you see, the historical root of transgender identity in politics lie with people who tried and failed to rationalize away their dysphoria, hoping against all hope not to have to change their sex. And I think ultimately, unfortunately, that makes for a very unhealthy approach to life, not to mention a very unhealthy politics. The word transgender was coined by middle-class crossdressers roughly in the 1960s and 1970s. And that's a few decades before nonprofits, academics, and liberal advocates sent it mainstream in the 90s. But the historical emergence of transgender identity took place a little bit earlier in the 1930s. During the Great Depression, transvestites, as they called themselves, turned their personal crossdressing into a private culture, throwing discreet parties in their homes and carrying on long correspondences with one another. This secretive middle class converted the personal wish not to have to change sex into a group identity. Cross-dressing instead of transitioning allowed them to stay married men, work white-collar jobs or run businesses, and receive the many blessings of the liberal state, which of course structured the economy around male breadwinners. Transvestites began to speak metaphorically in the 1930s about their peculiar practice as if they had two personalities inside. Their heterosexual male side predominated, not just legally and physically, but in the public world. And their feminine side

could only come out in the safety of the private sphere. Some even began to speak of having a brother and a sister living within. So transgender identity was, from the very beginning, a strategy for middle-class people tormented by dysphoria to avoid the risks and the rewards of changing sex. If transvestites had been content merely to rationalize their dysphoria, well, then transgender identity wouldn't have become more than a kind of bourgeois affectation. But the social predicament of dysphoria was not so easily contained. It was the dramatic and public difficulty of changing sex for those who dared to try that politicized transgender identity. As transvestites knew all too well, transition carries massive personal risks, but not equally for everyone. For people born female, becoming a man usually created upward mobility in the 19th and 20th centuries. Blue-collar work especially paid better than typical women's jobs. Life as a man also, remember, conferred real legal rights and a lot of social esteem. But for people born male, becoming a woman had catastrophic consequences. Transsexual women struggled to find work because they rarely passed as female without medical assistance. And they were vulnerable to arrest for cross-dressing. Many of them fell back on sex work in working-class gay neighborhoods because it was the only place in the world their femininity was valued. As their plight dramatized for everyone else, changing sex could cause life-defining insecurity. In a sex-segregated and racially stratified labor market, where men and women did different kinds of work, and men earned higher wages than women, the process of transitioning was a series of serious dilemmas. Most transsexuals, whether they were becoming women or men, had to drop out of high school just to create enough autonomy to change their clothes and names. Being disowned by family was routine. To bury the past, most of them had to move very far away from home, starting over in a world of strangers. Even if they did start passing, it took skill and determination to avoid being found out, and changing sex, this is the boring but crucial part, almost always required finding work in an unfamiliar sector of the labor market. These were the practicalities and the stakes that confronted transition even before contemplating how to obtain hormones or surgeries to make that change physically. So the different ways that people responded to transition's fundamental insecurity were more than anything else, a product of class. Becoming a woman was a disastrous economic decision, making transsexual women poorer regardless of their class background. Becoming a man usually meant the inverse. However, it also meant settling for a blue-collar way of life with the wear and tear all working men endured. Transvestites jealously guarded their middle-class careers and families because they saw how often transsexual women risked everything to transition and still came up short, stuck in a degrading and unlivable place in between the sexes. And it was this abject consequence of transsexuality's insecurity that charged transgender identity with political significance. Cross-dressing was an individual alternative to transition, but transgender politics sought solutions for society, for this insecurity triggered by transition. Middle-class transvestites partnered with the welfare state and medicine beginning in the 1940s to tackle transition's insecurity from a shared set of liberal values. And again, transvestites felt deeply invested in this problem because they stood to lose so much if they ever gave in to their wish to change sex. They set out with doctors and liberal reformers to solve the plight of the transsexual woman, but they tried to solve it through self-restraint, hard work, and individual responsibility. And in doing so, transgender identity transformed itself into a fully-fledged political worldview deserving of the name transgender liberalism. In fact, the transgender branch of liberalism was so successful that it simply displaced all other political analyses of how to solve the life-altering security of changing sex. So there are two core values that

I think, define transgender liberalism to this day. First, it assumes that the risks of changing sex ought to be personal responsibilities. And two, it pushes transgender identity over transsexuality as the superior choice for dealing with dysphoria. In fact, and this probably sounds strange, those are the values that informed and created the field of transgender medicine in the United States. When Christine Jorgensen made front page news in 1952 for having changed her sex, transvestites did not keep their distance from her, as you might expect. Yes, they vigorously rejected medical sex change for themselves, but crossdressers like Louise Lawrence got involved with the original researchers and clinicians in this new medical specialty. And I think the reason was that downwardly mobile, impoverished transsexual women formed a highly visible urban underclass in many American cities in the 1950s. They had washed out of a booming labor market and the dominant middle-class culture in the country. These young women and girls were framed by mid-century liberals as a problem population in need of rehabilitation, along with hustlers, drug users, and other runaway youth. In fact, actually, they were among the few white people in the United States to experience a decline in income during a period of rising tides. So the medical diagnosis of transsexuality and its treatment were actually mainly shaped by economic imperatives, not medical ones. Transvestites had a vested interest in the fate of these transsexuals because the two groups were linked, not just in the public eye, but by a relationship of class. Transvestites were stricken by the fear that if they ever gave in to their wish to transition, they would end up in the underclass. But they also shared a paternalistic liberal perspective with doctors and welfare state officials on what should be done about these poor women. Extremely narrow diagnostic criteria and a qualification period for surgery drawn out over years allowed clinicians to demand that poor women alter their behavior, obtain remedial education, and complete their job training to exit the underclass first in exchange for medical care. And this long probationary period was given the name by psychiatrists of the real life test. And it kind of amounted to holding medical care ransom. It made clear that transition was only justifiable if it served a higher civic purpose and if it cost society as little as possible. Medicine set out to rehabilitate transsexual women on behalf of the state so that patients could lift themselves out of dependency on sex work and welfare. So if they would not settle for cross-dressing, then transsexuals had to rejoin society as self-reliant women workers first before they got to transition. And of course, most transsexual women wanted nothing more than to escape life on the street. They really did need rehabilitation, but asking them to individually repair the structural insecurity triggered by the accident of their dysphoria was a cruel and foolish policy. A group of university-based gender clinics opened across the country in the second half of the 1960s to test this hypothesis that surgical sex change could improve economic outcomes in the underclass. And I think Stanford University's clinic, which was founded by plastic surgeon Donald Laub and psychiatrist Norman Fisk, was by far the most important, probably the most important clinic in the world in the history of this field. Actually, because it opened in the shadow of a political experiment in San Francisco's Tenderloin. There, federal grants under Lyndon B. Johnson administration's War on Poverty funded a short-lived effort led by police officers, psychiatrists, Protestant ministers, and bureaucrats to rehabilitate the Tenderloin's underclass. And this experiment, I think, really minted transgender liberalism's vision for healthcare and welfare. The state really tried for several years, taking poor women off the sex work stroll and, they hoped one day, off welfare rolls in exchange for psychiatrically supervised access to hormones and surgery, which they hoped Stanford would eventually be able to provide. They pushed hardest for transsexual women to become independent through work, and their experiment failed. Women reported being so much happier after vaginoplasty, but it did not lift them out of poverty. And the failure of these clinics to solve transsexual women's insecurity came at a pivotal crossroad.

1973, Fisk and Laub introduced gender dysphoria syndrome, which is an umbrella diagnosis. It's the basis of the one we still use today that they had developed at Stanford. Liberalizing the diagnostic criteria allowed clinicians to give up the silly question of who was a true transsexual. Instead, they could redouble their efforts at financial efficiency and outcome data. As a syndrome, gender dysphoria welcomed anyone who sincerely sought hormones and surgeries, including crossdressers. Middle-class transvestites had actually been previously disqualified for medical transition, but now they were welcome at Stanford. And although transvestites often had more difficulty passing than poor women, they just didn't require much rehabilitation. They tended to be older, better educated. They'd begun careers as white men. Their lives were quite stable. They could pay for surgery, especially without needing to do sex work. And as they began medically transitioning, joined soon by transsexual men, a new middle class leapfrogged right over the underclass, displacing the population for whom the gender clinics and the very concept of transsexuality had been created. This is the basis of our transgender healthcare system today. And so, more than anything else, I would say transgender liberalism came into its own as a hostile solution to the devastating downward mobility that engulfs poor transsexual women. A rehabilitative protocol for making them female did develop, but it was hamstrung at every turn by its own transgender values. Because if you go and read all the published work, including this very important journal article, you'll see the ultimate hope of all the psychiatrists and surgeons who opened these clinics was that sex change surgery would eventually be proven unnecessary. The doctors and welfare state officials who built this medical system agreed with transvestites that the best outcome in general would be for people afflicted with the desire to change sex to learn to manage their suffering without hormones and surgery. I just think that was an unimaginably cruel approach, but we've gotten very used to it. And ironically, though this is only on the surface ironic, over time, because of the class basis of the patient profile they wanted, transgender medicine abandoned poor transsexual women for the very middle-class patients who spent so much time and energy claiming it was nobler not to transition until they gave in and did it anyways. Of course, going through a denialist period before transitioning didn't make any of these people unusual. The wish not to be a transsexual is ultimately a self-preserving one, even if it is self-hating. The common dissociative response to the hell of gender dysphoria also has a natural ally in intellectualization, which middle-class education endows with near limitless resources. As transgender partisans knew all too well, dysphoria can be fatal if left unchecked, tipping over into asphyxiating estrangement from your own flesh and the outside world simultaneously. Suicidal ideation is less a transsexual pathology than the only way for the most desperate soul to escape dysphoria's crushing unfulfillment over time. The only way, that is, when transition feels impossible. In a liberal political economy where trying to change sex can mean losing family, friends, jobs, and basic stability, the pressures bearing down on people to justify why they shouldn't transition are nothing short of extreme. But what my research has taught me is that to politicize those rationalizations is another matter entirely. I think only a very comfortable position in the professional class shielded transgender leaders from greater consequences for their harmful beliefs and actions. And here's the weird thing, as I realized at the end of my book, when I was finishing writing it, practically every single evangelist of transgender values, from middle-class crossdressers like Louise Lawrence and Virginia Prince, to the 1980s architects of the transgender umbrella, like Marissa Sherrill Lynn or Kate Bornstein, to 1990s transgender butches like Pat Califia, all eventually broke their own cardinal rules and transitioned. Some, like Lou Sullivan, freely admitted to having spent years torturing himself trying to be a crossdresser before finding

peace in hormones and surgery. Yet not one of them ever recanted their transgender politics. And why should they have? Whatever the personal costs, their worldview had the wind in its sails, and transsexuals cannot say the same. By the end of the 20th century, the transgender approach to identity became popular enough to appeal to people without gender dysphoria. I mean, it's an almost shocking achievement, except that the transgender impulse has always been to run away from pain and into novelty. The rationalization of dysphoria always needs new justifications and new proposals for what might finally make an unhappy person happy. Transgenderism, as it used to be called, became successful the more it turned ecumenical, absorbing other middle-class identities and consumer practices that led even further away from the devastating problem of sex change. Where it had once been the personal rationale of cross-dressers, transgender began the 21st century, unleashed as a metaphor in art, performance, academic philosophy, leisure, fashion, liberal feminism, sexual liberalism, you know what I'm talking about. And no one could be prouder of that big tent than whoever wanted proof that they did not have to become a transsexual after all. The growth in the transgender flock beyond people stricken with dysphoria was also, I think, a historical threshold. New recruits to the cause who were not suppressing a deep-rooted conflict inside of themselves were able to carry its liberal faith in individual salvation much further. I think actually transgender identity contributed to liberalism, the definition of freedom that has become dominant in the past few decades, the right to be yourself. But in its cross-dresser roots, it also foreshadowed the terrible emptiness of that freedom. Because being free to choose who you are, even in its most creative manifestations, is to fashion a self out of the impersonal products of consumer culture or abstract ideas. This was the existential fear that transvestites had to face every single time they got dressed. Did intense commitment to the right skirts, blouses, hosiery, heels, cosmetics, hair products, jewelry, cigarettes, and manners make them feel like real women? Or did the art of female impersonation, as Virginia Prince termed it, make them feel like imposters? The cross-dresser's embrace of self-actualization, which simply rhymed with American culture in general, didn't really result in ecstatic satisfaction or even contentment. And I don't think it brought about a relaxed state of androgyny, as New Age proponents claimed. If anything, I think the transgender approach stoked a restless imposter syndrome that sat upon a barely sublimated class conflict. So in recent decades, the professional class has tried on new gender and sexual identities in a frenzy, playing with style and language. But because they rely on working class transsexuals for the masculinity and femininity that they imitate, they never feel as authentic as transgender politics promised that they would feel. And so this requires redoubling every effort to forge more promising identities, to push harder to include every new gender that can be invented out of thin air to fill the space under the proverbial umbrella. But most of these innovations only recycle their predecessors with the kind of cleverness furnished by university education. Bi-gendered gave way to genderqueer, which in turn gave way to non-binary. Transgender gave way to trans, and even spawned a hypothetical opposite in cisgender, which then became cis. But no neologism could ever quiet the anxious impulse behind its coinage. Decades before personal computing and the World Wide Web morphed into the obligate internet of social media, transgenderism promised deliverance through perfectly individualized identity, only to intensify the growing condition of loneliness in post-industrial society. Transgender liberalism's greatest sin, no doubt, rests with the generations of people who have prolonged their suffering by politicizing the wish not to have to change their sex.
But even that misses the full scale of its impact. Transgender values, I really think, have made a distinct impression on American liberalism. The transgender vision of a defiantly expressive but anxious middle class reinforced the identity politics capturing the nonprofit sector, higher education, healthcare, a lot of the corporate world. And transgender values, which I think at their core remain cross-dresser values, now, today, shape the expectations, experiences, and conduct of people from many walks of life. It's true, they're still concentrated among people who have attended university, but as college-educated people took the reins of the Democratic Party and the information economy, they pushed very hard to enlighten society in their own image. The profound dislike of transsexuals actually only convinced liberals of the righteousness of their cause. Part of the appeal of transgender identity is no doubt the thrill for middle-class people to imagine that they are endangered and brave like poor transsexual women. And if, as some political historians have suggested, the election of Barack Obama in 2008 signaled the electoral zenith of professional class liberalism, then I think transgender liberalism ran slightly behind that curve. And this was actually quite helpful. When liberalism racked up a string of pretty brutal political and economic defeats while claiming victory in the sphere of culture. It was not until 2016, during the Democratic convention to nominate Hillary Clinton for president, that transgender liberalism made its national electoral debut in a speech delivered by party insider Sarah McBride. But just as quickly as the transgender tipping point was declared on the cover of Time magazine, it seemed to prove a mirage. And to some liberals, a mistake. Less than a decade after her speech, McBride became the first openly transgender person elected to Congress. But the right-wing populism that put Donald Trump back in the White House also campaigned fiercely on putting an end to transgender ideology because it represented the worst tendencies of the status quo. Liberals were left scratching their heads. Just as Democrats discovered that transgender politics were, whether they liked it or not, a core element of American liberalism, they struggled to comprehend the fact that conservatives had apparently figured it out before them. Ultimately, the events through which transgender politics shape 21st century liberalism and energize conservatism are just too complex and also unfinished for me to get into any further. My point is simply that transgender history is bound first and foremost to the history of liberalism. The two cannot be disentangled, which explains why there's no history of transgender conservatism or transgender leftism to speak of in this country. And I think transgender history really helps us understand how liberalism has changed over the past 100 years. As a bunch of political historians have noted, liberalism wasn't exactly sabotaged by resurgent conservatives beginning in the 1960s, nor did it degrade from a shiny New Deal or civil rights ideal into that awful corrupted neoliberalism when Ronald Reagan was elected. Liberals, let's remind ourselves, were enthusiastic defenders of Jim Crow, welfare reform, spending cuts, Cold War militarism, policing and incarceration, all on their own, without any help from conservatives. And in fact, liberalism transformed itself rather than just caving in to conservative rivals or, I don't know, the Trojan horse of Austrian economics. In other words, liberalism transformed itself over the past 100 years through the ascent of the professional class in American life. And my point is merely that a transgender middle class has played a pretty interesting role in that history. Few people drawn to transgender identity today, however, really enjoy the advantages of a male breadwinner who cross-dressed in the 1930s or 1950s. In fact, it's kind of a great irony that for all the ways transgender has become the template for identity politics, I don't think transsexuality has lost any of its allure. The transsexual's basic motive is very easy to understand. It's to find peace in changing sex and then move on.
That desire might be thwarted at every turn, but it also persists very powerfully despite almost any headwind. And so I think however much it disturbs the median voter to imagine the process of changing sex, the grit and determination of transsexual self-reinvention, it's actually arguably quite American.

actually, in the 1950s, Christine Jorgensen herself presented herself as a paradigmatic American who had embraced her definition of the pursuit of happiness against all odds. I think transsexuality remains, despite every transgender platitude, more a temporary status than an identity. I think this was the great insight of mid-century sociologists who study the social process of changing sex. Many transsexuals today would still like nothing more than to cast off their status at the end of their transition and enjoy the superb but quiet victory of living as normal women or men. I mean, it's no wonder that social media had to invent the dangerous and all-powerful transmedicalist to smear transsexuals who reject transgender values and prioritize solving their dysphoria and the problem it causes. I just think transsexuality remains a wellspring of authenticity that confounds transgender liberalism today, just as it did in the 1940s. Because think about it, dysphoria springs powerfully, but unmistakably from one's physical anatomy. That's the most tangible ground zero of the self, far more concrete than identifying with an external category, concept, or idea of gender. And so no wonder transgender identity politics has to spend so much of its capital just debating who qualifies for a given identity, is it valid, and you know, who isn't. As Kaji Amin has insightfully observed, the creation of non-binary identity on the internet offered a solution so perfect to this problem that it unfortunately has no practical value. Non-binary gender is whatever anyone wants it to be individually, which makes it into nothing at all. And I think there is a crisis of faith endemic to identification that transsexuality at its core outwits. And I would submit to you that the political implications of this have been grossly underappreciated. The elite Americans who created transgender identity in politics were some of the best educated, highest earning, salaried, and most successful people to live in 20th century America. They really stood to lose a lot if they changed their sex. Yet after years or decades of self-denial, they almost always did. Set in the backdrop of American political and social history, it's not hard to understand why they tried so hard to politicize away their gender dysphoria, even though they couldn't. I feel incredible compassion for that dilemma. And of course, the welfare state, the labor market, and medicine all backed that rationalization. Can the same really be said, though, for most people entertaining a trans or non-binary identity today? If anything, the more popular transgender liberalism has become, the less it's actually reinforced any economic or political interests for its rank and file. The middle class that invented transgender identity has frayed and fragmented as the United States has become a class-polarized post-industrial society in which the rich have gotten very rich at everyone else's expense. The shrinking middle class was already a national preoccupation in the 90s when transgender broke into the mainstream. And now, decades later, the professional class is far less secure and far less admired than it was even then. So I think it's no coincidence that as transgender liberalism faces a protracted crisis, it's dressed itself up in the very 1960s and 1970s social movements that it replaced, pretending to inherit the mantle of the left. And I think it's no coincidence either that academic transgender studies become fixated on poor transsexual women of color for political authenticity. Speaking of transgender's radicalism has mainly to do with the speaker's liberal identity. It signals that someone has an educated perspective on the politics of gender. The retreat from politics, public politics, or mass politics into private market-based activities like care or mutual aid, likewise, I think says a lot about transgender scholarship's liberal commitments. And so does the privatization of all human activity into imaginaries or world building, or the constant flight into abstractions like transness that conjure a pleasing metaphysical unity, shorn of the divisions and antagonisms of the real world. To me, the basic political statement of transgender studies would seem to be that middle-class people's private lives are virtuous models for the rest of the world.

0: And so even the pointed absence of Black transsexual women in universities is no problem at all, because the figurative version of Black transfeminism is apparently not for those women. As one scholar in this field takes great pains to stress in an eponymous book, it would apparently be a bad thing if Black transfeminism were so unsophisticated as to defend the actual interests of Black transsexual women. And if that is not the definition of elitism, I wouldn't know what is. Okay, let me conclude by returning to where we are today in the political and legal situation created by the Scrimeti case. Given the history I've recounted this evening, you might understand why I would say it's not just conservatives who are uncomfortable with transsexual youth. I think most liberals, I think most lesbian and gay people, I think perhaps even most of the lawyers who are supposed to defend us in court don't really feel comfortable with teenagers taking hormones and having surgeries. Why should they? We have configured transgender politics so gloriously shallow that they are only a matter of belief. If you accept and celebrate transgender children's right to exist, well, then you don't have to contemplate your genuine discomfort with teenagers changing their sex. I think we have been cowards all along to hide under the umbrella of transgender politics to avoid our own discomfort with dysphoria and changing sex. For liberals and conservatives alike, the uncomfortable question remains: where do transsexual adults like me come from if we weren't transsexual children? My very first memory is of being suicidal in kindergarten because of the sheer torture of dysphoria overwhelming my life. That pain was there before I developed a personality. And the fact that I wasn't safe enough to transition without risking death by suicide until adulthood doesn't change the fact that I was a transsexual child. It magnifies it. And we have a moral duty to listen to these kids because we have the power to save them from years of traumatic, life-threatening pain and suffering if we let them transition. We can run away from how genuinely frightening that truth is, but we cannot change it. Every attempt to rationalize anti-transsexualism is ultimately sophistry, projection, and naked disregard for one of the worst forms of human suffering that miraculously can be healed. We have to learn to live with that discomfort, that fear, and learn to stop rationalizing the brutality of dysphoria as a predicate for our politics. This is a political crisis, but it's a political crisis within liberalism, within the heart of transgender identity and politics, which have from their very beginning been the desperate attempt of unhappy people to try to reason themselves out of transitioning, to bargain with their dysphoria as if such a thing could bring them redemption. Everything I know tells me that it does not. And the law, of course, will be a lagging indicator of change in this struggle. We must have the courage not just to face conservatives who are really, again, very honest about their motives and goals. We need to face ourselves honestly first. We have to stop doing transgender liberalism's two-faced dirty work. We must find the courage, and I think this is really hard, to defend transsexuals, not trans and non-binary, not transness, not gendered abolition, not any other middle-class anti-transsexual diversion. And if we seek one day, which I think we should, the security and the goodness of a right to transition, then we have to make it a politically inescapable condition of liberalism so that liberals dare take on conservatives and fight for something good and true for once. Until then, I think we will continue losing because we will be conducting ourselves as losers. But I refuse to be one. I also invite you to join me. Thank you.
1: So yeah, so we talked and wanted to make sure there was lots of time for questions because I imagine that people might have some. So I just want to say a couple of things that kind of struck me throughout the talk, and then maybe ask you a couple of different questions, and then we can turn it over to the audience. So first and foremost, the mirror is awkward. You know, like this is a moment in which I think many of us, especially those of us who, you know, transitioned in the early 2000s as college educated white trans mass people, can recognize some familiarity there. And yet I think that the charge is really important. And I think it's a charge that you and I think many others are ushering into conversations in trans studies that I think is really, really crucial. And that is this, what is being called the material turn, which I kind of reject because I think it's been there all along, but it's really been kind of buried. So I really appreciate the efforts to bring it to the surface and to kind of really forcefully pull it into the spotlight because the centrality of not only a politics of distribution and a politics of materiality are crucial, not only as intellectual practices, but as political ones in this moment, especially. And also it really lets us understand the forcefulness of the political resistance as rooted in a sort of criminalization of racialized class and trans femininity in general. And so I think getting very clear about what's going on there feels very, very important. One sort of detail that I was interested in was and I didn't actually know about this, was the kind of the Tenderloin experimental project of arranging, you know, access to care through the plans of upward mobility and the failures thereof. I was really fascinated by that. I was interested both in the opportunities that are presented in the interstices of erstwhile pathologizing projects. But I'm also interested in the kind of, you know, irony of that being possible only through this very kind of like Moynihan tangle of pathologies kind of vibe, right? And I think I was especially disappointed to hear that the finale of that story is the sort of leapfrogging of the kind of white trans middle class, both transsexual and trans sort of transgender figure as kind of nullifying that set of opportunities. So that was one thing I wanted to mention too. And then finally, relatedly, I think I really want to think with everyone about this question of harm and kind of what it means to disavow transition as central to trans studies and to trans politics. And I think that there's a lot there. I'm interested in the way that it returns us to materialism, not only through the materiality of the body, but also through the materiality of the question of access and the way that transition has always been available to white, middle, and upwardly mobile professional classes, right? And so, you know, this kind of the tangle of pathologies has really only been applied to a certain set of transsexuals and trans. So how do we actually, you know, kind of confront these sets of harms through what I would at least like to think of as a deeply coalitional project that is both centered in groups of people that require transition and also that relates to those who don't. And I think that brings me to my first question, which is kind of about this figure of transness, the transgender person, right? I think that the critique of trans liberalism is needed, and it is well-placed, and it is crucial. And yet, I'm interested in the kind of historicization of transgender, because I think in many ways I'm intrigued by sort of rooting it in the 1930s, you know, cloistered projects and kind of thinking it through towards this kind of moment of the politicizing of distancing from transition 90s. But I think what gets lost in there is the kind of version of what I do think is kind of a transgender leftism, and that's like Les Feinberg. You know, Sylvia Rivera was using the term transgender for some time, but especially Feinberg. I want to dwell with that a little bit because I think for my reading of Feinberg's work is there was actually an effort to kind of think through transgender as a means of distancing from a kind of white transsexual upwardly mobile figure. But more importantly, the effort was to create a really big tent and a coalitional tent, and specifically a coalitional tent that was interested in the material.

0: reality of socialist solidarity organizing. And so I wonder, I mean, and maybe that's just more of a footnote on the history of transgender, but I wonder if we add that to this conversation and this historicization, what, if anything, changes?
1: Oh, fabulous question. And happy to, Feinberg, happy to say I'm at this point in my career where I sort of write history with characters or recurrent characters in this next book, and you met many of them. Of course, we know many of them. Feinberg is one of them. I think it's time for some reappraisal. You might be surprised to know what people said about Leslie Feinberg in the 1980s. I mean, Feinberg was widely denounced as an anti-transsexual propagandist by transsexual men for a 1980 pamphlet called Diary of a Transsexual that was basically a kind of detransition vignette. He had, you know, basically talked about having gone into a gender program a little bit like it was kind of like a brainwashing program, and then, you know, a moment of freedom being rejecting sex change for the noble but kind of tragic fate of constantly being hassled for not looking, you know, or for female masculinity, basically, right? This pamphlet was, like, considered really harmful and really offensive by a lot of transsexual men in the 1980s. It came out a year after Janice Raymond's The Transsexual Empire, right? And a lot of people were like, huh. I mean, Feinberg's pamphlet took a harder position against transsexual men than Raymond, right? He had, you know, Lew Sullivan himself went to a pride parade, saw the Workers' World Party tent where they had copies of this pamphlet and was so enraged. He was like, this is nonsense. Please take these pamphlets off the table. And he was laughed at by these gay men. He was so furious about it. He felt so personally injured by Feinberg's claim that changing your sex is some kind of capitulation. And I think part of what's interesting to me is you go back and read that pamphlet. Yeah, despite Feinberg's, you know, labor movement history, it's not at all a socialist or material understanding of gender at all. It's a very middle class, very academic idea. It converts... the transgender move par excellence. Instead of sex change and identity, rooted in a set of beliefs, in this case, that being a nonconformist is noble, that it's somehow a good thing to make people uncomfortable and to invite misrecognition and harassment all the time. Some of the pamphlets, later scenes, ended up in Stonebitch Blues. So, I mean, I think actually Feinberg is a great example. I don't actually think Feinberg's use of transgender is at all leftist. I think it's actually part of the history through which college-educated people, having replaced labor-based, union-driven, and also 1960s and 70s mass participatory democracy social movements, the kinds where you have to turn out millions of people to achieve your objectives. They're all based on the civil rights movement, right? It's part of the trajectory where that's replaced by a more sophisticated kind of vanguard who knows better than the rest of society and whose job it is, this is actually a genuine form of progressivism. It's their job to lead the rest of society to imitate them, right? To reflect their, their kind of approach. And one of the interesting things that I think Feinberg was just an early signal of is a lot of what happened when transgender men appeared as a category in kind of the late 80s and into the 90s was that they, because transgender men had come out of this specific history within middle class lesbian feminism, it's always a very small group within, you know, the larger world of passing men and transsexual men, like a really small minority, but most passing men and transsexual men just disappear. You'd never find them. They don't even talk to each other. You never hear from them. So there's this funny kind of selection bias where to this day people think, oh yeah, most transgender men or transsexual men were lesbians first, right? No, it's actually a very small proportion, right? Most of them were not lesbians before they transitioned. We just would never meet them because they actually still blend in really well. They don't have transgender identities. They tend to just be stealth, right? They become men. I mean, like, I don't know, seems like a really great deal. As someone who spent many a nights wishing that I wanted to be a man. So I think part of what happened though is that because they came out of this really mean lesbian feminist tradition, this middle-class tradition that just has like it's really bad politics, purity politics, right? Just straight up misandry, right? Men are evil, penises are evil. It's the source of all evil on earth, right? It's like, that's not true. But part of what happened was when, you know, transgender men developed this kind of their version, because they're never

0: Never been right female cross-dress, right? There never been, this was Lou Sullivan's whole problem. Like there was no such thing as a woman who cross-dressed as a man, because there's no advantage retaining your life as a woman, right? It's better to become a man, right? But once the economy had shifted and there was an advantage, especially for middle-class lesbians, not to transition, and also they were treated so badly for wanting to transition. Oh my God, the mean things people said to transsexual men back in the 80s and the 90s. But as some of them developed this transgender man position, they basically upcycled all these old, really anti-male ideas that were also TERF ideas about why it's bad to transition. You can go back, read this stuff in the early 90s. Oh, it pollutes the body. It's poison. Testosterone is a very dangerous chemical, right? And you wouldn't want to ruin your pristine, good female body, right? It's really weird. It's like this whole kind of wellness culture. We should just do not, just bodybuild, just be a butch, right? I mean, this was all real, right? And I think part of what happened was that one, I think that caused a lot of suffering, honestly. I really don't think it made people happy. I know it didn't. I write about them in the book because I read their private letters to other people, right? Where they talk about how unhappy they were. But also, it really gave license to anti-transsexual propagandists who are like, look, duh, you don't need to become a man. You can just dress up as one sometimes or be more butch or take a more active role in your sex life. Transsexuality is a fraud. It's not necessary. And in fact, I think men were used to really kind of give that belief a lot more mileage than it had ever gotten before. Right? And unfortunately, I think Leslie Feinberg is a part of that history, not like in a conspiratorial sense, just in an actual historical sense, right? And so that's one thing that I think really helps us understand kind of what my historical argument is trying to say here, right? Is like, it's not like my personal opinion. I mean, obviously it might concord with my own opinions, but it's a real observed fact, right, that we move from an era where the left, like, yeah, Silvia Rivera, the politics of very few transsexual activist organizations in the 70s, where they tried to do real, genuine mass participatory democracy, but they were just too poor, too exhausted, too policed, completely pushed out of gay liberation by gays and lesbians. And a lot of them, where their lives ended up was really, really sad. Very, very tragic. And what replaced them was transgender politics, which again, I would put it this way in the framework of US political history, transgender politics as professional class politics are anti-populist. They have somewhat of a suspicion of the people, of majority of working class people. And you can trace this back to really more boring, wonky versions, but let me throw one name out. That's kind of like Ralph Nader, okay? You know, go back to Ralph Nader in the 70s, seriously, right? He created this idea of public interest work, right? Oh, well, you know what? Mass democracy is really hard. We got corporations abusing us, right? Government is in cahoots. It's all corrupt, right? But, you know, it's really hard to get people out in the streets. But anyways, people go to law school, go to grad school. They're really smart and they got time. They'll just act in the public interest. They'll file the lawsuits against corporations that are polluting the river. Right? They'll push for greater regulation on Capitol Hill. Leave it to them. They have the resources. It sounds really good, right? But it's actually kind of contemptuous of democracy, right? Ultimately, and I think part of what happened over the course of the 20th century is liberalism went from what it was in the New Deal, when it was about turning out a huge electoral coalition, stayed that way roughly until the 60s, but then increasingly has become, as we all know, Democratic Party really represents kind of college-educated people. And the polarization of our parties now is really around class and college degrees, right? And so I just think actually, again, transgender history is a part of replacing a transsexual left. It's not that there never was a transsexual left. There was, but it was replaced. That's kind of my kind of overall sense of that. Yeah.
1: Thank you. It's terribly depressing, but very useful.
0: Yeah. Wouldn't you rather know than not know, though?
1: Truly.
0: Yeah.
1: Literally. So maybe one more question. I mean, this is, we didn't hear that much about the kind of constitutional claim piece, but it's the title. And so I'm interested there. So
0: sorry.
1: I mean, and it's, I was interested actually in the very outset at which you kind of mentioned that the conservatives are honest. Right, conservatives are honest about, you know, they're saying what they mean, and that's that. So it's important to pay attention to the transliberalism. I definitely buy the second piece. I'm not sure I buy the first, and that's where I'm actually a little curious.
0: Yeah.
1: I'm gonna try and link these. So the one of the things that

0: I intuit is that there's actually not a whole ton of conservatives that just feel so deeply and strongly about transsexuals and transness in general that it has become a life obsession in the way that we are made to think that it does, right? And that's the message that I do hear from conservatives, is that there is a deep care about the crisis of transness, of transsexuality.
1: Yeah.
0: But it doesn't really feel like that's what it's about to me. I mean, it's not that it's not about that, right? That's definitely there. It's threaded throughout. But to me, it feels like a way to gain consensus on dismantling austerity. It's an organizing tool.
1: Yeah.
0: And so I actually don't know if that part is honest. I don't think they say that part out loud. And I think that brings me to the question about the kind of constitutional claims, right? I am really interested in thinking through winnability and what would actually bring about the material conditions for everyone to have access to transition, let alone housing, education, healthcare, et cetera.
1: Yeah.
0: We've seen time and time again, both through the stories that you've told and through some of the grapplings that you've done through your writing about the failures of the Scrimeti case. And I'm curious about kind of focusing on constitutional law as a place that will actually yield those things, given what we know about law never doing what it says it's going to do.
1: Yeah.
0: So I wonder if you could just speak to that and maybe draw the thread between them.
1: Totally. Oh, what a great, thank you, Chris. I appreciate that. Yeah, so I don't, that's partially also why I didn't want to give this talk, is because I really feel convinced by lawyers. Here's the short of it, right? The Equal Protection Clause, part of the 14th Amendment, best amendment to the Constitution, okay, which we only have thanks to the bravery of freed people, during the era of Reconstruction, who were demanding political equality, but also gave us birthright citizenship, a number of other, the 14th Amendment, it's the most litigated clause in the Constitution. Also, conservatives have been trying to take it out of the Constitution and water it down since 1866. Right. And so part of the story of Frances Thompson, the only two things, you really need to know are that, one, she was a woman by transition, not by birth. And she was part of 1866 race riot in Memphis, where a white police mob attacked Memphis's black neighborhood. And she was raped along with five other freed women. And she testified before Congress, made a claim of equal protection. If the United States claims to care about white women's virtue, then it has to guarantee the virtue of black women too. And Congress was very moved by her testimony. It was national news, like all over the papers. It helped convince people in Congress to adopt the 14th Amendment. So in the kind of strain of judicial reasoning where it matters what the context of the adoption of something was, we got one person who was there. So thank you, Frances. What an absolute gift. 10 years later, she was arrested for cross-dressing and outed as male. And reactionaries who've been spending that 10 years trying to end Reconstruction, this was an election year, like her outing was, again, national news. She became an issue in the 1876 election. People were calling the Republicans the Frances Thompson Party, and the story went like this. Oh, she's not a woman, she's male. And it's 1876. Most Americans did not believe a man could be raped. Therefore, she must have lied. She must have perjured to Congress. Therefore, isn't all Reconstruction premised on a lie? A conspiracy against good white liberal Northerners, right? My sort of point there is like, that's the invention, by the way, of political transmisogyny in this country. Because right after that, you start seeing, black transitioning, passing women getting picked up for cross-dressing, like everywhere, right? But also it means that this amendment, this clause in the Constitution is also tied to the history of transition, right? But in a struggle for political, racial equality. And so that's great, right? But I totally agree with lawyers I've talked to who are much smarter than me about the law. I mean, there's just an absolutely zero chance of winning on equal, like, even if we had gone back in time and did Scrimeti with exactly the argument I and other people think we should have made, we would have lost. We still would have lost, right? It's okay, right? Conservatives deserve a lot of blame for the real things that they did, right? Not letting them off the hook. I think there are maybe other parts, so you could look up this legal scholar, Dee Dangarang, who I just absolutely adore. She has ideas for other parts of the Constitution, especially maybe the First Amendment, but also we could really be using the Americans with Disability Act. It's probably one of the best laws we have to try and protect medical transition. But courts, I doubt it. I just honestly, I

doubt it, right? And what I've learned from studying the history of conservative judicial work, the Federalist Society, so on, first of all, they had a lot of money. But second of all, they had a lot of patience, right? When Robert Bork was, up for a Supreme Court seat in the 80s, it was as an originalist, he was ridiculed as an extremist. Okay, now the court is by far supermajority originalist. That took 4 decades, right? So I think for me, the legal stuff is actually really not that urgent. I'm just saying if lawyers and other academics want to spend some of the time we have doing the kind of stuff that we are trained to do, we could start, putting our wish list. Where would you like the law to be in 20, 25 years? And maybe we'll get there then. But it's a political battle in the interim where everything has to transpire, right? So that's all I would sort of say. To me, it's like, it's really amazing through the accident of history that the U.S. Constitution, I actually think, really does guarantee the right to transition. That's like not true of most constitutions, right? And I don't think you have to have a good constitution for transition to be practical. And also a right to transition is useless if it's not actually materially enforceable, right? So, it could be really useful, but ultimately to me, I see that as sort of a horizon goal. I just actually think it's genuinely something that scholars should do with their time. Like that's what they're trained to do. Legal scholars, other kinds of scholars. That's why I've devoted some of my time to it. But for me, it's far less important than what I talked about in this talk, which is like, I think liberalism has a lot more work to do in the meantime. And also, we just do not have the courage collectively. We don't know how to flex that muscle, the courage to defend transsexuality. Mm-mm. This is really hard. I genuinely mean it. It's really, really, really, really, really hard, I think, for most people to feel good about teenagers changing their sex. I genuinely mean it, right? I think we really have to be honest about that. It really raises a lot of questions that we do not know how to answer. And I think part of it is that dysphoria also is such a profound and extreme form of suffering. We feel humiliated by our helplessness to solve it. And in a world where everything, all of our social goods have been completely privatized, I mean, this is part of the thing. I think that families that are raising transsexual kids that they're letting transition, I mean, the enormous strain and pressure they're under. I mean, that is not what families are not designed to do that. I think it's a beautiful, transformative thing that families are doing it. But I just think the truth is, if we go back to this, let me just pick up on one other thing you said, right? I think the great insight of that 1960s moment and what sociologists have picked up on that, they're not wrong, right? Dysphoria triggers severe social and economic problems and psychological and medical problems for people, right? And I think ultimately what the history of transgender liberalism tells me is that we cannot make those personal responsibilities. Actually, the individual is not the appropriate unit for dealing with that. Because what do people need when they're transitioning? You need so much support. It's really hard to do without a loving family. It's really hard, even with loving friends and partners. This is really hard. Even if you have good health insurance, right? Yeah, it really is, right? I mean, you're all gonna get me excited now. Even with good health insurance, let's say you've got your surgery scheduled. First of all, how are you gonna deal with waiting 2 years? Okay, I calculated at the end of my transition, I was like, I spent 6 years getting 4 surgeries, spacing out, when can I take enough time off to recover? How am I going to go up for it? Right? It was excruciating. It turned me into a totally messed up person, right? So there's like the main problem people confront, even in like Canada, where I'm from, where technically the surgery might be covered, can you just pay rent for 3 months while you're recovering from surgery? I mean, these are the real issues, right? I think ultimately transsexuality is a call and dysphoria is a call to the fact that the society we live in is just like totally fucked up, right? We need to have what I really think transsexuals need more than just legal access to transgender healthcare or equal access or whatever is like they need money. And I'll say, I just was talking to my mom about this because I left the country for vaginoplasty. It was the best decision I ever made. I did medical tourism, which is very bad or whatever. And I had an amazing experience in a different country that was not this one. But I was saying to my mother the other day, I was like, I would do this without crying. She flew across the world to be with me. And I cannot tell you how important that has been for my healing in the year since surgery. And by the way, we also don't talk about what happens to people after surgery. It's really hard. Ask anyone. Well, don't force people to talk about it.

0: don't ask anyone, but it's really hard. And one of the things I was talking to her about is, I was like, you know, a lot of people, most people don't have their mom there. And that's okay, but you know what? That's actually just really hard developmentally, not to have the first person you ever attached to, presumably, whoever that person is in your life, right? It's really hard. Why is the entire field psychotherapy not interested in this problem, right? I just think dysphoria is really scary. And I think part of the problem is that when people go to create transgender studies, transgender politics, it's people with dysphoria doing it, right? And so ultimately, like, I hope everyone knows that everything I've said tonight is from a deep place of compassion. Like, I have been through this shit myself. And that's why I'm able to speak freely now, because I think I have seen how much I have become an antagonist in my own life, how much transgender politics and ideas have hurt me and hurt other people that I love, and how hard it is to deal with dysphoria honestly, with curiosity. And also, I can say it is possible to heal from its traumatizing effects. And I actually think there is very few forms of human suffering that can be so extreme as what happens to transsexual women and yet can be cured. It's really rare, right? Like, we're sitting on a gold mine. We are sitting on something so amazing, right? I think it's just really hard to be able to claim that and to genuinely want to do something about it. It's really, really hard. So anyways, that was not the question you asked.
1: Oh, thank you. Anyone have any questions they'd like to ask? But right here, yeah.
2: How do you intend to safeguard the political project that you're advocating from the same mistakes that so many people who have framed a very, very similar project have made before? And how do we avoid making the mistake that they make, which is actually harming transsexual right to transition?
0: Mm-hmm. That's a fabulous question. I mean, I think the difference for me is that, you know, as we talked a little bit about, right, transsexual, the way I'm using it, is not a diagnostic term. It's not even a medical condition, right? It names a historical group of people who share a common experience of downward mobility, right? All these social and economic, psychological and medical issues that are, as you were alluding to, not really unrelatable, right? There are plenty of people who have other kinds of experiences who are also natural kind of political allies in a kind of mode of solidarity. And so in that sense, right, I think, you know, there's like different ways to do it. And by the way, if I knew sort of like how to push liberalism in a different direction, whew, I would be relaxing on vacation on an island somewhere, right? I don't know. I'm a historian. I really can't predict the future, right? So I think this is a really serious problem, though, is that liberalism is profoundly disliked at this point, mainly because of its economic record and for the kind of isolated, expensive, lonely society it has overseen, right? And that's unfortunately why populist conservatives, you know, are very attractive, because they can shake things up, right? And people would like things to be shaken up. People are really miserable, right? In that sense, I think, you know, transsexual misery, you know, in some ways is just one of many kinds of misery that could fuel good politics, right? I think in sort of the more specific question that you're asking, yeah, I mean, I have a somewhat different point of view. I think part of what my research has led me to understand better, right, is I don't, and I didn't give a long explanation of sort of how the medical arrangement ended up working in this period, right? But I don't think what was wrong, right? So I think genuinely when people are transitioning, they need help, right? It's like really hard to learn how to change your sex, right? I don't just mean like how you will feel, hormones and surgeries. It's really hard to learn, right? How to fulfill any of the goals that you have for yourself functioning in the world, right? And also like explore what you feel like you're allowed to do, overcome your shame, right? And your guilt for wanting those things. I think that's really hard. I don't really think that the error of the clinics was that they were like forcing patients into a normative kind of functioning. Those patients genuinely wanted help with their appearance. They genuinely wanted to get out of sex work. They genuinely wanted jobs. They wanted to complete high school. They wanted help with voice training. They wanted help passing. They really did. The problem was that the clinic said, I'm not gonna help you do that. You need to go out, do it yourself first. And then when you come back, if you've succeeded, then I know you deserve to medically transition. That was unimaginably cruel and wrong, right? It should have been the reverse. Okay. well, how can I help you, right? And again, I think this falls under the much larger set of things. So there are specific things I think that dysphoria causes as a predicament for people. But I think part of the problem is that, you know, again, because clinicians created this very perverse bargain with their patients, they stayed relatively uninterested in those questions, right? They outsourced it. They said, go deal with your own problems on your, pull yourself up by your bootstraps. So we don't have like a robust literature, for example, on how dysphoria differs between different groups of people who medically transition. There are some real obvious differences, right? Between some different groups. And we don't know that much about that, right? Therapists are not that great in general, but they're also not that great at working with these questions, right? People, you know, social services are not that great. Like, we really just don't have very many tools, I think, for dealing with the questions that you're raising. And so to me, a starting place, right, would be, again, to think about the kind of status problem or the class problem, the insecurity triggered by transition. And again, it's, I don't have nostalgia for this time period, right? But I do have a lot of respect, I think, for that first generation of transsexual women who were very brave. And we actually kind of owe everything to them. We would not have any gender-affirming care if it was not for them, right? It's not mean they all had happy endings, but I think they showed us, they proved that you could treat dysphoria. And that had never been proven before in this country. And I just think in some ways, you know, there's a lot for us to come back to and think about in what we failed and got wrong, sort of the finale, so to speak, that you were talking about, Chris. Yeah. So, you know, that's sort of that. And I think at the end of the day, part of what I would call for more broadly is just sort of a relaxation of identity-based, like, there's no scarcity of identities. I actually think like gender-based identities are just a form of class distinction. Like, people are welcome to do them. Like, you're welcome, right? I don't see that as actually much of a problem. Is they're just ultimately sort of personal decisions. But I think contextualizing them that way would relieve a lot of stress and anxiety that people feel, where it feels like these things are so opposed to one another. Sometimes their interests are opposed, but I think it would be pretty easy to get to a place where they didn't have to be.
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1: Tonight on UCTV.

wouldn't it be wonderful if we were able to see a 24-hour continual set of data where you can find opportunities for treatment with missed hyperglycemia and also some missed hypoglycemia, probably linked to overtreatment with insulin? And so this is where continuous glucose monitors come into play. And this has really changed the way we manage diabetes.

0: Well, we knew that there was something wrong. I wasn't as fast as other kids. We just didn't know exactly what it was. But I did have to have a muscle biopsy done when I was 7. That's what helped diagnose me.
1: My name is Caleb Sizemore, and I'm a 20-year-old patient with Duchenne muscular dystrophy, or DMD for short.
0: Most people stop walking when they're 12 and don't live past their 20s, but I'm still walking, and that's a miracle.
1: Duchenne muscular dystrophy is a muscle disease that results in a progressive loss of muscle functioning over time.
0: I used to be able to run. I don't really run much anymore. I

0: can if I have to. Going upstairs, I have to put 2 feet on each step and then go up, and I can't get up from the floor without furniture.
1: With DMD, the progressive loss of muscle functioning includes your heart and lungs, which is usually what kills you.
0: I go to the Cincinnati Children's Hospital at the clinic there. It's like the best clinic.

0: my heart in February 2016.
1: I actually was able to feel, like, after the procedure, my heart beating more than before. And the doctors said that when it was beating more could be a good sign because it would mean it's pumping more.
0: In August 2016, they found out that it had reversed some of the damage. And in April 2017, reversed for others in the trial, which is an amazing miracle.
1: It is definitely very important for people to fund stem cell research because it's about prolonging people's lives and making them better.
0: Me and my family have been praying for years that more successful treatments would be implemented for Duchenne muscular dystrophy. And because of your funding, those prayers have been answered.
1: So I used to hide the fact that I had a muscle disease. And eventually I was encouraged by my dad to tell my whole high school class about my disease for a fundraiser. When I told them, I was overwhelmingly accepted and supported, and that was absolutely amazing. And it's like my disease developed me into who I am, because I wouldn't be able to be a part of this trial that will help others if I didn't have Duchenne muscular dystrophy.

Is it conceivable that nations structurally determined to be the fiercest rivals could simultaneously find a way to coordinate and even cooperate? Could they build a relationship that's strategically stable enough to avoid confrontations that have so often led to war?

Imagine for a moment, you're a woman in the lower half, economically the lower half of the world. You carry wood on your head, 20 to 40 pounds every day, collecting it from harsh conditions. And then you cook for many hours every day, inhaling smoke worth several packs of cigarettes, and repeat day after day for the rest of your life. Now imagine something worse. In September 2004, I got a phone call from an officer of USAID who said, many women are being raped in Darfur as they leave the safety of their camps. Can you do something about it? I knew that 400,000 men had been killed in the extreme violence in Darfur, and 3 million people had been living in ragtag camps. What I did not know was another agony unfolding, that of systematic rape by the militia of these women as they had to leave, go out to collect firewood. In the next months, I discovered that the women cooked on inefficient stoves that you could imagine, which is three stones supporting a pot over a fire, and that this particular way of cooking is one of the most inefficient ways you could possibly cook. It rapidly consumed fuel wood, which made them have to collect even more fuel wood, which meant that they were exposed to risk even more. As the deforestation expanded around the camps, their trips became longer and went farther, and their life became harder and more dangerous. My Berkeley colleagues and I worked with Darfuri women to design a stove, design the Berkeley Darfur stove. The Berkeley Darfur stove retained the three features that the women most wanted. It had high thermal power, it had visible flame, and it would work with their way of cooking their food with their pots. But it also was fuel efficient, it was low cost, it lasted a long time, and it could be locally built. To raise funds and actually manufacture them and distribute these stoves in the hands of women, we created a non-profit, Potential Energy, that set up the supply chain, manufacturing of parts, set up that assembly shop you see in the slide, and actually delivered stoves, 46,000 of them, in the hands of women in Darfur. At the same time, Berkeley became a center of excellence in cook stove design research. We now

have not only these stoves in the hands of women, but each of those stoves saves the women half the firewood per meal, sharply limiting their exposure and risk. In addition, as deforestation has made firewood out of their walking distance and they have to buy the fuel, each $20 stove now saves these women $1,300 in firewood costs in North Darfur, in addition to saving 2 tons of CO2 emissions annually. But that's not the whole story. The real problem is much, much larger than this. 3 billion people still cook on dirty, smoky, inefficient stoves. And exposure to smoke from that cooking will kill this year 4 million people prematurely. That's more than the deaths from malaria, AIDS, and TB combined. So we know that fuel-efficient stoves reduce women's hardship, reduce their smoke exposure, and reduce the pressure on the environment. So what's the catch? Well, wealth and power are stratified all over the world, with poor women at the bottom and elite men at the top, which often means that public policy and public spending to address problems at the bottom of the pyramid take very low priority. Gender also plays a role. Women's hard work in collecting fuel wood and damage to their health from smoke is often devalued. In addition, in families where men control the money, which is common, men don't see value coming to them from spending cash on a fuel-efficient stove, particularly if the women are just collecting fallen wood. Nevertheless, progress is possible. Meet Logman Arja, an architecture student currently in Berkeley. He grew up around one of our Berkeley Darfur stoves. His mother used to cook on that stove in Darfur. So there are many things we can do actually to create an immediate, long-lasting impact. Leveraging Berkeley's strength and depth in stoves research, we can empower policymakers as well as stove designers to make stoves that their people need. And we can support hardworking nonprofits like Potential Energy to deliver fuel-efficient, good, well-designed stoves to the flood of refugees, such as in Uganda, and to really poor rural population, such as in rural India. So today, there is something we can do and work together to make for a better world. Thank you.

0: They are the big unknown here, but they are Europe's largest minority. They will not appear in textbooks, and they are not part of our history of Nazi genocides. When I teach the Holocaust, every evaluation says, the one thing that really surprised me was to learn about this other group that I had not heard of.
1: You're watching UCTV.

0: Welcome to our 24th annual Writers Symposium by the Sea at Point Loma Nazarene University. I'm Dean Nelson, I'm the journalism faculty, and tonight we have Christian Wyman, a poet, an essayist, a translator, former editor of Poetry Magazine, and now a professor at Yale Divinity School. I have admired Christian Wyman's work from afar for years and years, and I can't tell you how awesome it is to have him with us at our university and at the Writers' Symposium tonight. Christian Wyman, it's a privilege to have you with us. Thank you.
1: Thanks, Dean. It's great to be here.
0: When you first started writing poems, you wanted to write a poem that would last forever. And then a poet that you know knew personally and one that I admired from afar, Donald Hall, sort of disavowed you of that notion. Do you remember what he said to you?
1: Yeah, he was. He told me we were having hamburgers in Chicago, and he said he was 38 years old when he realized that not a word he wrote was going to last. And he said it just as

0: casually as he took a bite of his hamburger. And it just so happened that I was 38 years old at the time, which Don obviously knew, and you know, he was giving me a little hint, I think. I mean, the miracle is, if you think of Don at the age of 38 having the realization that nothing he wrote was going to last, he went on to write another 50 years. You know, he didn't die till he was just under 90, 89, just this past August. So he went at it for another 50 years. So that's the really miraculous part and the paradoxical part. If you know something's not going to last, I think you might be wrong about that, actually, but with his own work. But if you think that, and most writers do suspect it, even T.S. Eliot suspected of his own work, why persist?
1: So, if you took that seriously, why did you persist?
0: Well, because I think at some point the notion of securing immortality through a work of art, of putting a kind of rock in the river of time, is not what you're after. You're after the experience of participating in reality, of salvaging reality, is how John Berger puts it. And when he's talking about Van Gogh, he says reality has to be salvaged, and that's what poetry does for me. It does it for me when I'm writing my own, but it does it when I read a poem that I really respond to. I feel like reality has been salvaged, like I can experience it again. And so you're doing it for that reason, because you believe that that moment of inspiration, which some people do believe is the Holy Spirit, that's what survives. And the work itself, that's not necessarily the most important thing.
1: What was Robert Frost's line about the goal is to make sure that your poetry, that people will remember a couple of your poems?
0: Oh, it lodges in the heads of a few readers so that they can't get rid of it. That's right.
1: That sounds better.
0: Yeah.
1: That sounds better. Yeah. So I'm guessing he was a little bit wrong too, because his stuff has...
0: Oh, I think he thought he was going to last though. I think he had a good sense he was going to last. And he has. But you know what? If you think of think of all the poems one writes. Randall Jarrell said famously that a good poet is someone who, after standing out in lightning and thunderstorms for their lifetime, gets struck five or six times. So you write five or six good poems, and it's a destructive lightning strike, you know, that metaphor. But if you get hit 10 or 12, well, then you're a great poet. That's what he said. So 10 or 12. And poems that somebody that a culture decides to keep makes a great poet. So it's not that much.
1: Did you have to change anything about how you were approaching it after Donald Hall said that to you? Did you kind of lower your bar a little bit?
0: No, by that point, I mean, I had come to some kind of accommodation by that point. Not, it wasn't quite that stark, though. Don put it so starkly. I think everybody retains some sort of illusion that something's going to last. And I can't believe, it would be disingenuous of me to say that I've renounced that. I want my poems to be read 100 years from now. I'm aiming for that. I mean, I work hard to make them last. But I do think you have to let go of that. A poet that I've loved recently is Yehuda Amichai, the great Israeli poet. And he says at one point that it's not clear exactly what he's talking about, but I'm pretty sure it's poetry. He says, not like a cypress, but like the grass. So he doesn't want to be this iconic thing towering over people that's a memorial. He wants to be like the grass, and so that it's everywhere, it's available, it's in people's lives, and I aspire to that as well.
1: You know, I think you said once that writing poetry is trying to address some sort of an absence. I'd like you to explain what that means, and B, isn't that really what all art does?
0: It's a good question. I always did think, for the longest time, I thought that art arose out of some sort of destitution. Dickinson calls it sumptuous destitution.
1: Sumptuous, yeah. That's a good word.
0: Yeah, sumptuous destitution. I thought it was always trying to fill some lack. Because if you didn't have the lack,

0: why would you make the art? If everything's just right in your life, the old expression is light writes white. That's the famous modernist expression, light writes white. So if everything's great, if your life is all light, well, then you got a blank page. It's white. Light writes white. There's no inspiration. There's got to be some friction, some tension. Something's got to be wrong in order for you to, you know, get some ink on the page. I don't really believe that anymore. It seems to me, I actually think that Nietzsche had it right when he said that he judged all work based on whether it arose out of hunger or superabundance, one of the others. And he had contempt for the ones that came out of hunger. He was only interested in the ones that came out of superabundance. I think a couple things about that. I think the line is too strong, too stark. I think actually that those things, hunger and superabundance, can be linked and fused with each other. But I do, part of my maturation as a writer and just as a person has been learning to recognize moments of joy, of superabundance, of excess. And those have definitely led to art. So.
1: Yeah, however, story in story, which is more my area than poetry, it seems like only conflict is interesting. So if everything's going great, I'm not probably in a mind to write about it.
0: I'm not sure. I think more and more I feel and I respond to poems that manage to help me to recognize joy. I mean, I did a whole anthology of poems about joy. It is true that on this side of the grave, on this side of Eden, that there is no unalloyed joy. Richard Wilbur has a wonderful poem where he's looking at a brook, Hamlin Brook, and he describes it all the way down very beautifully, and then it ends, "Joy's trick is to supply dry lips with what can cool and slake, leaving them dumbstruck also with an ache nothing can satisfy." Joy's trick is to supply dry lips with what can cool and slake. It gives you complete sustenance, complete satisfaction, leaving them dumbstruck also with an ache nothing can satisfy. Now, Wilbur was a Christian, as it happens. So I don't think he means nothing, as in nothingness. I actually think he means nothing but God. That a moment of joy is a moment of God, and it requires something of you afterwards. So there is still some sort of conflict in a moment of joy.
1: Okay. Now, that makes sense. I'm remembering a story that you told in one of your essays, and you're one of the few people whose essays move me as much as your poetry. I think that's a tough gig. So congratulations. it's the story you tell about confronting your father, and he strikes you,
0: mm-hmm.
1: and then you strike him, and then very shortly after that, in this essay, you have moved away and started writing poetry, you say, to get as far away from all of that as you can. Was that one of the motivations for writing poetry, was just to not be part of that whole West Texas thing you were involved in?
0: Oh, definitely. Poetry seemed to me as far as I could get from the life that I grew up in. That I never had met anyone who was read poetry. It was never a part of my life. And the people that I knew were hard scrabble and rough, and it just wouldn't have existed in that context at all. And so, initially, I thought I was going into poetry for that reason. It just seemed to me so far from it. I'll go into the furthest thing I can find. But then it turned out that the kind of intensity that I discovered in poetry that I was after matched up pretty closely with the kind of intensity that I thought I was fleeing, that those two things were fused in a way, and that partly it was a formal energy, the form of the art had a kind of crackling energy to it that I recognized from the emotional dynamics of my childhood, but then just the subject matter just started

0: coming into my poems, and I wrote poems about a lot of those people that I'd grown up with.
1: I think you've even said that sometimes you don't feel like you write poems, it's like poems happen to you.
0: Sometimes that's true. That, and I can point to the very poems. I mean, it's definitely not true of all of them. Some of them I work on for a long time, and some of them, I've carried poems for a decade, actually, and not finished them, and not been able to finish them for a decade. So those I feel like I have much more hand in. But some of the others do feel like they just happen. Like they just, those are the gifts. Those are the ones, you can't even be proud of them, really. It's just like they just, it's just something that happened to you. And there they are.
1: Yeah, like, I think, like, there have been some where you've just, you wrote it, and you more like channeled it than created it. Would that be accurate?
0: Oh, yeah, it's I find that, I'm 52 years old. I've been writing poetry now for, since I was 18, 19. I mean, younger than that, actually, if you count what I did when I was 7 years old. But at any rate, a long time. And it is as much a mystery to me now, if not more, than it's ever been. I understand it. I don't understand where the poems come from. I can do nothing to make them come. I seem powerless to make them come, and powerless to determine their quality. Like I can't. It's quite. In one sense, it's an exalting feeling. It's wonderful to have that in your life. On another, it's frustrating to spend your life learning this thing and still feel so baffled by it.
1: You know? Well, you mentioned the poem. I'm sorry for laughing, but you mentioned the poem of when you were seven. That's really what launched you, right?
0: Your first published. Launched my career. Yeah, we were attending the First Baptist Church in Dallas, and which at the time was the largest Baptist church in the world. It took up four city blocks. They had a bowling alley. It was huge. They had multiple gyms and all these multiple services on Sundays with thousands of people. And so we would go there, and at the end they had an altar call. And one day, when it came time for the altar call, I slid out of my pew, and my parents thought that I was going to be saved. That's early for Baptists. You know, I think I was eight or nine. I can't remember. And I slid out and went all the way down front. You know, it was like a mile down to the front of the auditorium, and gave a piece of paper to Brother Criswell, who was the minister of the, was like the head of all Southern Baptist convention. And it was a poem. It's like
1: had
0: a
1: you just written it in church that day?
0: Or? No. I don't remember, but I assume I had written it earlier and brought it to church, and this was going to be my offering. This was like I was offering this to the church. Some people offer their soul. I offered a poem, you know. It's so metaphorically apt. At the altar call, I give a poem instead of myself. But the poem was, "I love the Lord and He loves me. I will not forget, and neither will He." It's genius, man. And then he published it in the Southern Baptist Newsletter, and which is enormous. I mean, it's an enormous publication. It's like my biggest publication is in the Southern Baptist Newsletter at the age of 8 years old.
1: Well, there's some real clarity to that poem.
0: Exactly. Then it was a long dry spell after that.
1: Wouldn't you say that you spent a long time trying to reclaim that clarity?
0: Exactly. Yeah. And yeah, it's, I mean, that poem haunts me, actually.
1: Why?
0: Because I do forget. I love the Lord and He loves me. I will not forget and neither will He. I forget all the time. I forgot for 20 years. I guess for that reason.
1: You did go through a dry spell.
0: In terms of poetry?
1: In terms of writing poetry, where you just felt like you couldn't write.
0: Yeah, I went for 3 years without writing anything. And
1: do you know why?
0: I guess I guess I would answer in different ways. I had reached the end of one kind of writing and had nothing else to say. That's the easy answer. The harder answer is, I think God said, stop. Stop. This is you're going in the wrong direction. This is not. You're desecrating your gift. And and so yeah, I had 3 years of not being able to write, and it was excruciating for me. I mean, that's the way I defined my life, was as a poet. It's what mattered to me. And then I had three things happen in quick succession. I met and the one I'm now married to, this was 15 years ago, and I got very sick with cancer. That happened shortly after we met. And then one day we walked into a church together, which is at the on the corner of the street where we lived in Chicago. And it was a United Church of Christ. We just walked in. I didn't even know what that was. We just walked in because it was at the corner. It just happened to be the church on the corner. And there was a preacher there. It was a little church. There were about 40 people in there. And the preacher was a guy who was young, had gone to Yale Divinity School. And this was his first job. And he was just tearing up the place. I mean, he was like, I mean, he's gone on to take over a big church, but he's become one of my closest friends in my life, and our families are very close. We spend holidays together, and
1: but it was a total random thing.
0: Completely random, and I walked out of that first service and went home and wrote a poem, the first poem in 3 years, and I wrote it in like an hour, and it was the title poem of one of my books, and it kind of really. I would say that moment, that really changed my life. I mean, everything I wrote after that was different. It was quite dramatic.
1: This is what I find so fascinating, though, is that on the one hand, for those 3 years, you felt like poetry was taken away from you. Like there's some force, God or whatever, it took poetry from you. Then you fell in love, and that sort of opened you up again. And then you started writing again. Love did that?
0: Yeah, I think that's, I definitely think that's the answer. I mean, I think human love does, it contains or catalyzes the love of God. It wants to be more than it is. It's always moving through us. It's not something we possess. It moves through us and wants to be more. So yeah, it really was like an electroshock in my soul. It was powerful.
1: One of my favorite statements I've ever heard you say is that love is on the move. Or I think you said love is always on the move. And it's for this very reason, right?
0: Yeah.
1: It just because it moves through you.
0: Yeah, I think it moves through you. It moves the sun and the stars, as Dante says. That's the wonderful thing. I mean, I think there is a terrible aspect to love. I think God's love also includes all of the destructiveness of the world. And I think that's sometimes hard to comprehend. That we were talking of Job earlier, and the vision that God gives Job at the end of the book of Job is a vision of predation. Creation, but also violent predation. Blood, and he feeds the animals, he feeds the raptor its meat, and this is God doing this. I think that is love too. I think God's love is incomprehensible to some extent. It's quite intimate and comprehensible in the realm of human love, but it's also incomprehensible, and it includes our destruction. I think that's a very something we resist.
1: What does our destruction have to do with love?
0: Well, we're all going to die, and we're dying because of God's love. I mean, God's love can rescue us, but we are in this creation, which I take it the action of love is includes all of creation, and that's a lot of destruction.
1: Which is, I think. One of the things you've said that poetry does is it connects you with ultimate reality, which would include, I guess, death.
0: Absolutely. Yeah. Yeah. It's connecting you with both.

0: Both of those things at the same time. I mean, ultimate life and ultimate death at the same time.
1: So one of the things I think you've said about poetry is that it takes you fully into the present. Not out of the present. It takes you fully into the present. So what is that? Because I think I've also heard you say something about we're never actually fully in the present. We're remembering things from the past. We're projecting into the future. So I don't... To you, what is that whole, what does it mean? What does present mean?
0: That's a good question. Yeah, it's an illusion. I mean, I think poetry does make a moment of time possible for us. It seems like it's a moment of time, the present, but consciousness can't actually be present. I mean, we are always in the past. I guess what I mean is, R.P. Blackmore has he's a critic that's from the middle part of the 20th century, where he says that he's talking about John Berryman, and he says a new metaphorical impression makes reality newly available. It enlarges the available amount of reality. How does he put it? Enlarges the available scope of reality or something like that. What he means is not that it makes reality larger in the way that space is getting larger, the universe is expanding. What he means is that it makes more of it available to us. And I think what a moment of poetic perception can do is make the present moment of reality absolutely in front of you, make it apparent, almost touchable. Not quite. Joy's trick is to supply dry lips as what can cool its living. Dumbstruck also with an ache, nothing can satisfy. That condition seems to me ineluctable.
1: But the poetry can get you close.
0: Poetry is, it's almost there, yeah.
1: When you got your diagnosis for cancer, which it just amazes me that was left for you as a voicemail, you were told that this was going to be fatal. At some point, did you say, "Oh, I got to write about this. I got to fully engage this and fully inhabit this"? Did you think like that?
0: No, it was very natural the way it happened. I did get it as a voicemail.
1: Isn't that just a little galling, right, to have something like that left on your...
0: I've had a doctor throw a disc. He couldn't get to work in the computer. I've had him throw it across the room and hit me in the throat. I've had a doctor draw me a graph showing me when he thought I was going to die, showed the line where he thought I was going to die. I mean, I've had some really cruddy things done. Some wonderful things on the other side, more wonderful, many more wonderful than those examples.
1: You are still alive.
0: Exactly.
1: So there's that.
0: Yeah.
1: But did you feel like I want to try to capture what this feels like?
0: An essay about it. I mean, that poem that I was mentioning was probably one of the first things would have been the first thing I'd written. Yeah. Which that poem, the poem that I'm talking about, is pure celebration, pure praise.
1: Why praise? Why not condemnation? Why not rage?
0: I was enraged, but I felt the love of God. Christianity does not give you, Simone Weil says that Christianity doesn't promise any supernatural. It may not give you a supernatural relief from suffering, a remedy for it, but it does give you a supernatural use. That Christianity promises that there's meaning. It is a mystery to me. I was enraged. I was in love, and it looked like I was going to die. And I felt the love of God very intensely. Very, very intensely.
1: So
0: there was a kind of joy. It was joy. I mean, I was terrified and furious and full of lament, but I was also joyful. It is quite mysterious to me. That's why I think that you have to see both sides of creation and destruction. These things are happening at the same time, at every instant. And reality is awesome, as in terrible. And I think it's, you know, it's, it doesn't hug you and exactly. But in answer, part of the answer, another answer is that when I needed to write something about it, I turned to prose, and I wrote this essay, which went kind of viral. I mean, it went everywhere, and
1: is this the American Scholar?
0: Yeah, I've never published any. I published it there, but I never put it in a book or anything. But it was just this short little essay about getting the diagnosis, about stopping writing poetry and getting the diagnosis, and it was maybe, I mean, short, like 6 pages. That essay I originally wrote for the church newsletter. They asked me to write something for their Christmas newsletter, and I started to write something, and I thought, well, this is what I'm thinking about. And then I was going to do it in 1 hour, and I couldn't, and I was like, well, I'm a professional. I got to go ahead and write something. And so I really wrote something, and it turned into that.
1: Which then turned into, because of the popularity of it,
0: turned into
1: My Bright Abyss.
0: Yeah.
1: So an essay, and then the reader response.
0: A church newsletter first.
1: A church newsletter. Let that be, well, it's just a continuation of your early church newsletter from when
0: exactly,
1: you were 9.
0: Yeah.
1: So it's kind of connecting those dots. I can say with confidence that that book, My Bright Abyss, is the most beautiful and profound expression of the mystery of suffering that I have ever read. I just found it startling. And this is the measure of it, of how beautifully written it was. I thought, even though I knew you had written it, I thought you were going to die by the end of the book.
0: That would have been a trick.
1: Exactly. But that's how moving this whole thing was. I just thought, oh my gosh.
0: But I wrote it thinking I was going to die. I mean, I wrote it, I finished that book in the hospital as I was getting a transplant. I put it together as I was getting a transplant, and I put it all over the room. I had it spread out all over the hospital room, and I was working on it. And I was quite lucid, even though I was just, I mean, blasted with chemo and stuff. But I put it together in those circumstances.
1: Why did you feel so compelled to write about it? Why not just, I gotta survive this, I gotta get through it, or I gotta give up and I gotta die? Why would you want to try to record all this?
0: I wasn't trying to record. There's not that much about cancer in that book.
1: That's true.
0: There's very little. I was trying to record the experience of God. It just seemed, and I mean, I'm a writer. And it's like, that's how I was trying to survive too. I was trying to keep my mind alive. I was trying to give form to all of these things. And it would have been impossible for me not to write when all that was going on.
1: I think one of the most amazing lines out of it said, and I can't even remember now whether it was in My Bright Abyss or elsewhere, but about this cancer, you said, when my life broke open, I knew very well I believed in something. Exactly what I believed, however, was considerably less clear. So was that during this time that drove you, you believed in something because you just felt this joy and this love?
0: Yeah, I wanted to articulate it. I wanted to try to articulate it. I mean, I really think that book circles around a big question mark or hole or something. It doesn't answer the questions that it poses at the outset. And how could it? You know, how could it? No one else has managed to.
1: Well, and that's one of the reasons why we write, isn't it? Just pursue those questions as far as we can?
0: Yeah, to have the questions be alive in us. I think they, and every generation needs them differently. I mean, some of the, they need to be reformulated for us again and again. The question of how God exists. I think God's existence needs to be re-experienced again and again. It's not, the way we experience God is not the same as the way they experienced it 1,000 years ago, 2,000 years ago. It's always changing.
1: What do you mean by the term accidental theology? You've used that in the past. What does that even mean?
0: I um, I teach a course at Yale Divinity School called Accidental Theology, and

0: What I do is I use different kinds of art or different kinds of writings, or even I've used some movies, even works of art at a museum. I think that a lot of the best theology, the truest theology these days, is being done outside of the field of theology and is in the work of artists or thinkers of other sort. And
1: Film, perhaps?
0: film, yeah. I mean, I find it in poetry all the time. My understanding of God enlarged by people who themselves would not claim to have any belief in God. And so accidental theology is when I see this happening, you know. So partly it's to answer a need, I think. I think my students are hungry for this. They're getting theology in their other classes, and they're really hungry to see it in these other forms. So that's, and partly it gives me a way to read anything I want to read. You can put anything on a syllabus called accidental theology.
1: So here's another. This is back to this sort of try this quest that we're all on. You once said, "I always have this sense that something is going to resolve my spiritual anxieties once and for all, that one day I'll just relax and be a believer." How's that working out for you?
0: Yeah, really well. That's going great.
1: You got it all nailed down now?
0: Yeah, no, my fate is for it to be in agony. There's no doubt. But I mean, that is my fate with poetry too. My relationship with my own work is antagonistic. I'm not fond of it. I get no pleasure out of reading it. I take a lot of pleasure in other people's work. I love it. I can get very excited by it, but my own work, I can do without it. I can't stop writing it, but it does, it leaves me cold.
1: Well, maybe it's that Peter Matheson once said that a work of art is never completed, it's only abandoned.
0: Yeah,
1: Maybe
0: he was quoting Paul Valéry, but yeah.
1: that's it. You got a deadline. So here it is. Well, I want to go back to the theology point. Why is art so much better at theology than theology?
0: You know, maybe it's not in all times, but maybe there are certain times when we need God expressed differently. Maybe we've looked away, or maybe we've looked in the wrong place. I don't know. I mean, I think Protestantism has really neglected art to its own detriment and sort of calcified because it doesn't admit of mystical experience and doesn't believe in the natural theology or the sacredness of the created world. It believes in, I grew up learning about the fallen world. The world is something you have to escape from. I mean, the world is something that needs to be transformed. I think art is a way of understanding God lavishing his love on the created world. And so that's why. And I also think theologians, I mean, some of my best friends are theologians.
1: Mine too. They're smart people. They're good and deep people.
0: But theology has done what so many of the humanistic disciplines have done and worked itself into a tiny little corner of jargon and kind of group speak. Where they're speaking to each other. Not all of them. I mean, I love some of Rowan Williams. There are theologians that I've learned an enormous amount from. But the field in general can be frustrating.
1: You could say the same thing about the study of literature or
0: That's
1: poetry.
0: where, yeah, I think there's a direct analogy. Yeah.
1: That we study it to a point where we've sucked all the life out of it.
0: Yeah. And think of all the PhD students who come out hating literature. Happens all the time.
1: Yeah. Why is that?
0: Well, for that very reason, you go into it because you love reading the books, you love responding to it, and then suddenly you've got to put them in these use these formula to figure out

0: what's wrong with all these books, or you know what they've done wrong, and it's just it becomes tedious.
1: You've got these great lines in one of your poems, a poem called "The Ice Storm." You have these lines: "And who would guess that as the years find their final focus, you're bothered less by the dark that lies ahead of you than the dark that lies behind." It's just such a beautiful way of looking at uncertainty. So you're okay. I'm kind of back to an old question where that's where you're headed in your poetry is just to try to make some sense of uncertainty of the future.
0: The future doesn't matter in that instance. It's not the dark that lies ahead of you that you're scared of. It's that the dark that lies behind. It's the chances that you've neglected in the past. It's the life that you haven't lived. That poem, "The Ice Storm," is about a couple, a man and a woman spending a single day together, long married couple, and it alternates with their voices. I knew them intimately. It's a sad poem, I think. The person speaking that poem is realizing that there's a lot of unlived life behind her that she fears worse than the death ahead.
1: That is a sad poem.
0: Yeah.
1: Do you live with that kind of regret?
0: No, I don't. No, I'm happy with my life. I've gone all in with poetry. If I hadn't gone all in with poetry, I think I'd be in real trouble. But I really went in. I really did it. So I don't regret that.
1: You know, regarding your reconnection with your faith, I'm reminded of that Mary Carr description where she said, I decided to start acting like I believed in God, even though it seemed like horse dookie. I just needed to. Was that sort of the same for you when you and your wife went to church? You just started acting like it?
0: No. The way that happened was she initiated it, the way most things happen in our relationship. She said, "Let's go," and I went. But from that point on, it was not at all like that. It was urgent and immediate and very, very real. I was not acting. It wasn't. I know what Mary means. I mean, there are times when you need to simply act as if, and then some kind of response can come. Act as if you believe in God, and then some kind of response often will come. But at that time, that's not the way it was for me.
1: All right. Let's talk about memoir for a second. You're not a fan, as I recall.
0: I think I did write something critical at one point.
1: I think you did. I think you did. And let me tell you what you said.
0: Okay.
1: You were actually quoting Blake, where he said imagination had a higher plane than memory. Blake wasn't big on memoir either, as I recall. But here's my question. But why are we so drawn to memoir? That's one of the biggest genres there is, bigger than poetry. So what's your
0: Thanks.
1: Problem?
0: I don't know. I wrote that when I was young.
1: You want to know what else you said about it?
0: No.
1: You called it a symptom of failing cultural imagination.
0: I'm not sure I disagree. It does seem to me that, it probably is a symptom of cultural failure, of cultural lack of imagination, that we need to attach these things to a real life. We can't handle a work of art. We don't respond to a work of art in the same way. I don't read memoir much. I really almost never. I don't think of my books as memoirs. They get marketed that way because it sells them. But I don't, I just don't see how that book is a memoir. It has some elements, but not much.
1: You draw from some incidents in your past to make a different point. But yeah, I wouldn't call it memoir either. But memoir is, it's big, man.
0: I know. Believe me, I've been

0: I have pressure put on me to write a straightforward memoir.
1: Let's talk about a different thing that you've criticized. So, and that is the lack of people's development of their inner life. You've said that we live in a world that is designed to eradicate the inner life. So how do we reclaim it?
0: Poetry.
1: There you go. There you go. All right. Poetry will reclaim it and develop it. And I actually think you're telling the truth. I mean, this is what you think, right?
0: I don't believe poetry's for everybody, but I couldn't live without it. I don't know how people live without it, but clearly some do. But I think it's beyond question that we live in a society that's designed to eradicate the inner life. I mean, if you don't think that the world we're in is bent on destroying your innerness, you're not paying attention. I mean, it's designed to do that. And so I think reading serious poetry can be an act of resistance in that regard. It doesn't have to be poetry. You know, there are all kinds of experiences out there that can sustain the inner life. But I do think it takes a real conscious act now. It's not as if, you know, I'm reading Emily Dickinson, and at the time there was a fad for reverie, and they would actually, you know, sort of sit around and have reveries, like this was, and sort of detach and, you know, have these kind of daydreams. And this was something that they aspired to. It was like a cultural value. Now we don't have anything like that. You know, you have to really work at it. You have to really set something in your life and say that if my inner life is going to survive, I'm going to have to do something. I find it's a tough thing.
1: I think it was Pascal's line that you quote that says all of the trouble in the world could be traced to man's inability to sit alone with himself in a room for an hour.
0: Yeah. Yeah.
1: And this is that development of the inner life. Not many people could just sit with themselves without their phones.
0: Yeah.
1: For an hour.
0: Yeah.
1: I think you've talked about different ways that poems come to you, how some take you 10 years and you're still not done, and then some you just bang, it's there, and you just say you nailed it. Is there any way that you can kind of create an atmosphere that would make it more likely to channel that poem?
0: It takes dead time. That's the problem. You talk about creating an inner life, and we live in a culture without it. We also live in a culture that makes the creation of poetry very difficult, or at least the kind of poetry that I respond to. I have always found that if I'm going to write poems, I have to give them a chance. And that means creating vast tracts of dead time and where I have no obligations. I mean, I don't schedule a lunch. I certainly don't teach a class. Nothing. I mean, it really has to be vacancy and sort of day after day of it. And
1: it still might not happen.
0: That's the danger of poetry. That's why there's no practical reward. It might not happen. You might create all this space and then nothing happens. That's happened to me before. In fact, My Bright Abyss, I started because I went down to Marfa, Texas. There's a foundation there that gives these houses to writers for a while. I went down there for a couple of months, and it was the first break I'd had in quite a long time, and I sat there for 1 month, four solid weeks, nothing. Couldn't figure out what to do with myself. I would read, I would go on runs, I would do whatever, and then one day after that month, out of sheer frustration, I started writing the notes that are the beginning of that book. I wrote the first paragraph, and then I just thought, well, that's kind of interesting. And then I wrote another paragraph, and then it was 8 years later, but 8 years of it emerged. But it emerged out of that, all that silence, when it seemed like nothing would come.

0: That just is so counter to how we live.
1: Yeah, it's very, yeah. And I used to arrange my whole life like that. I mean, really long periods of time in solitude, but it's just not possible anymore.
0: A lot of contemporary poetry, as you have written about, probably needed some more of that dead time. In fact, here's one of the things you said about contemporary poetry. You said you feel like you've read some contemporary poetry where you felt like the poet wrote it while eating breakfast. You can almost hear him still chewing. That was you saying that. So that would reflect the opposite of what you just described, right?
1: Yeah, yeah. I think a lot of the contemporary poetry I read does seem to me to add to the confusion of contemporary life rather than rescuing me from it.
0: Is that its job, is to rescue you from it?
1: That's what I'm looking for. If you want confusion, that's the poetry for you.
0: You know, one of the things I love about what you do and write about is you talk about how a person's soul, you know, which is what we've been talking about, I think, is that inner life, that gets confused with the self. So what's the difference between a person's soul and a person's self?
1: I think of the self as an aspect of personality. It's the personality that we're expressing all the time. It's us meeting each other. It's the way we interact. It's occasionally you meet someone's soul, and you're aware of that, but that's pretty rare. I think of the soul as being our inner life. Now, whether you can share that, I asked a class of divinity school students the other day. We were reading Nietzsche, and Nietzsche says that the greatest suffering of humans is the fact of their loneliness. Essentially, that's not the way he puts it, but it's that essentially we are sealed off, and that one consciousness is sealed off from another, and there is no way to broach that ultimately. You can pretend you are. We have language, and you know, you can make love, you can do this, whatever, all the things that we do to try to meet each other, but ultimately you're sealed off. And I asked a class of divinity school students, so is this true? Is this the greatest suffering? Is this, do you believe, you agree with Nietzsche here? And every one of them said yes. They do, every single one of them. Now I don't believe that quite. I believe that love makes possible a connection of another person's soul. And not simply romantic love either. I mean, all love in all of its various forms makes a kind of ultimate communication possible. That is ultimately a form of faith, I guess, but I have no proof of it, but it's a form of faith. But I do believe it.
0: You're big on memorizing poetry, aren't you?
1: Yeah.
0: Why?
1: Several reasons. I started memorizing poetry when I was younger, when I first started wanting to become a poet, partly because I didn't understand the poems that I responded to, and it was an attempt to completely understand them, and partly because I wanted to own them, like to possess them. When you're young, I think there's something very predatory in the way that you read. You're like always trying to get something out of it, you know, what you can get. And as you get older, as I have gotten older, I've found my reading habits are much more, are driven often out of sympathy. Like I want to make connections with somebody. I read in order to make connections. Or my wife really, she's reading something, and so I'll start reading it for that reason. Or it's simply wanting to make a connection. But I read a lot of the poems, the first poems I memorized were, there was something predatory. I wanted to own them. But now I do it out of love. I just love something. I want to carry it with me. And I want some sort of refuge from the chaos of the world around me all the time, the noise, the blab. I want something clear and clean.
0: So if you were to tell any poetry students poems that they should memorize,

0: Rise. Do you have a sort of a Hall of Fame?
1: Not really. No, my list is quite eclectic and includes some poems that no one has even heard of, it seems to me. I mean, I've had one in my head from this Canadian poet, Robert Bringhurst. Now people know it because I quote it so often.

0: to have in your head, you know, to make sure it's good.
1: Yeah. Do you have any advice other than memorizing poems that you'd like to give our aspiring writers?
0: The advice you're going to hear a lot is, which is the best advice, is you have to be a reader. No one was ever a great writer without being a great reader. You have to read a lot of, you have to really love reading. That should be the first love. I think another piece of advice that might have helped me when I was young is to find someone, this did happen a couple of times, but it could have been better. Find someone or group or a person or someone with whom you feel a great kinship and can share work and can sustain each other in that way so that you can encourage each other. Particularly if you're inclined to solitude. You can kind of drive yourself crazy in that kind of interiority. So find some support. That's actually a very good advice for a person of faith as well. I find that solitary faith, any faith that remains completely solitary becomes despair. That there is always an urge, always an effort, a need to share it or to understand it in translation with someone else.
1: I want to wrap up our time this way. There are some lines at the end of your book, My Bright Abyss, that I would love to have you turn to and kind of share with us at the end. You know what I'm talking about?
0: Yeah, I think so. Yeah. So this is right at the end. My bone marrow is, according to my last biopsy, free of cancer. And the dozens of tumors that at times have been so aggressive that I could see and feel them protruding from my skin, they have all shrunk to what my doctor says is probably just residual scar tissue. No one promises permanence. The chances are high that there is some errant, malevolent cell swimming around, plotting a comeback. But there is every reason to think that I am at the beginning of a long remission, maybe 5 years, maybe 10, maybe more. Even without this gift, though, this sense of promise and hope, I have allowed myself to forget all the wonders and clarities that have come to me this past year, which has been a solid year of suffering and the sharp sense of death. I waste too much time in the little lightless caverns of my own mind. So much of faith has so little to do with belief and so much to do with acceptance. Acceptance of all the gifts that God, even in the midst of death, grants us. Acceptance of the fact that we are, as Paul Tillich says, accepted. Acceptance of grace. Grace. It is, not at all coincidentally, I now think, the name of the street where my wife and I first lived together. It is the middle name of our firstborn child, who with her twin sister has taught us so much about how to accept God's imminent presence. And it is, I am absolutely sure, the fearful and hopeful state in which my wife and I lay the first night I was home from the hospital after the transplant, feeling like a holy fever, that bright defiance of not death exactly, and not suffering, but meaningless death and suffering, which surely warrants, if anything does, the name of faith. My God, my bright abyss into which all my longing will not go, once more I come to the edge of all I know, and believing nothing, believe in this.
1: Christian Wyman, thank you for being with us today.
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0: How do you check your heart rate? So generally we infer the heart rate, really the electrical activity, from our pulse. And pretty much there's a one-to-one correlation. Not always exactly, but for these purposes, it works well. So one, you can check in your neck. Better is to check on your wrist. And just to go through how you find your pulse, if you don't know. So if you take your wrist, and there's a bone on the kind of thumb side of your wrist, and if you move inwards towards the middle and just feel your wrist as you do, the next thing you'll notice that's pretty obvious is a tendon, kind of a more spongy but hard thing. And usually you can find your pulse between that bone and that tendon. And that's where a particular artery called the radial artery sits. And generally you use these two fingers, and you don't want to push super hard. If you push really hard, you can block the pulse, or you block the blood flow, and then you're not going to feel a pulse. So you should feel lightly, and you can go kind of towards the thumb or towards the up the arm to find where the strongest pulse is. And by definition, the pulse is the number of beats in a minute. So one way to know what that heart rate is to count for 60 seconds. That takes a really long time. Most people don't have that much patience. So usually we count for 15 seconds and then multiply by 4 to determine the heart rate.
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Hi, everybody. Welcome to a reboot and the August installment of the Southern California Stem Cell Consortium. As you can imagine, we've been on a bit of hiatus, as has most of the world, particularly with conferences. But thanks to a lot of creativity from the organizers, and particularly Jake and Marcy, the idea of rebooting the Southern California Stem Cell Consortium virtually has now become a reality, and we thank a lot the hard work of UCTV as well, UCSD TV, in helping us do that. And actually, we've also been joined in this effort by the UCSD Alzheimer's Disease Research Center Neurodegeneration Seminar Series, and also help from Sanford Burnham Prebys and from UCSD. So one of the ideas that we had, and I give a lot of credit to Jake and Marcy for this, is the notion that this is a great opportunity to highlight hot papers in the stem cell field, and we define that exceedingly broadly. As a hot paper comes out, we can actually go to the investigators to talk to our audience about what the work was, what the thinking was, and where they're going from there. And the first participant in this is going to be Zhangdong Fu from UCSD, who had a